0: know that they really care who the organization is.
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2: Clear to stall in Surrey, eastbound on 32nd Avenue at 160th Street, so it's just leftover volume through there now, and watch out for a stall in Langley. Westbound on Highway 1 at the 248th Street overpass, partially in the right lane. Traffic is slow. 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I'm Trish Jewison in the CKNW Traffic Center.
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4: Hi, I'm Christy Gordon with your Global Sky Tracker weather forecast. It is a hot one out there today. Temperatures have reached about 23 degrees near the water and away from the water through East Metro Vancouver and the Fraser Valley. We're up to about 27 degrees in a few areas. Now, tonight, the temperature will drop. We're expecting a weak cold front to move across the region, so we'll see increasing cloud. We'll be down to about 13, 14 degrees, and a much cooler day is on the way for our region on Friday. So we'll see a few showers in the morning, then we'll get in behind the front Friday afternoon. We will be enjoying sunshine, but the temperatures won't rebound. We'll likely see highs range from about 18 to 19 degrees. Through the weekend, we'll see similar temperatures with daytime highs up to about 17 to 19 degrees. However, we are at least expecting a mix of sun and cloud.
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1: In downtown Vancouver, it's 18 degrees. Now an update on the CKNW Business News. Prime Minister Mark Carney has outlined Canada's economic strategy today while speaking to the Economic Club of New York. He told an audience of business professionals that Canada's efforts to diversify trade ties and wean itself off the U.S. market make it a better American ally. Carney listed several areas where Canada and the U.S. should continue to work together, including the automobile and critical mineral sectors. And the Bank of Canada says it's seeing resilience in the country's financial system after a turbulent year, but officials at the central bank are warning risks are mounting on the world stage as it released its annual financial stability report. While the consequences of U.S. tariffs have not been as bad as previously feared by central bankers, trade uncertainty persists. Other major concerns include the war in Iran and its impact on global markets, AI, and any significant shock to the economy that could trigger multiple vulnerabilities at once. On the markets, the Dow is up 24 points, TSX up 105, Canadian dollar trading higher at 72.55 cents U.S. Global News Time is 5:06. I'm Joshua Azizi.
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7: All right, welcome back to the show. The BC Conservative Party is hours away from choosing its next leader. That decision, of course, comes Saturday at a leadership convention in Vancouver, and the stakes couldn't be higher. The five candidates include former BC Liberal Cabinet Minister Ian Black, commentator Caroline Elliott, former federal MP Carrie-Lynne Findlay, MLA Peter Milibar, and entrepreneur Yuri Fulmer. Well, to help us make sense of it all is Richard Zussman, Western Canada Vice President of Public Affairs at Burson. Richard, good to see you again.
8: Thanks for having me, Jazz. Good to be here as always.
7: Well, we've got a new leader expected Saturday with the BC Conservative Party. Prediction would be very unfair to ask of you. Maybe we'll do that at the end. But it's interesting race so far. I mean, it's one of those leadership races. You know, generally have a sense of who might win or who might, you know, the two people sort of fighting it out neck and neck. This one, I don't know. I get asked all the time, right in the elevator up to CKNW to whoever I run into out socially. It's hard to predict on this one.
8: John Rusta didn't have to run in a leadership. David Eby didn't run in a leadership because they disqualified the person he was running against. Kevin Falcon, we knew, was going to run and win all along. So you really have to go back to Andrew Wilkinson's decision and then winning that race, the last really challenged race here. Mm-hmm. And I think this one is far more interesting than that. This is as interesting a leadership race as I have seen, because not just is it unpredictable, we've had lots of unpredictable leadership races in the province and in the country, but it's how deep the field is, Jazz, that really there are splitting happening amongst five candidates. And there's a very realistic scenario that the only sitting MLA in the race, Peter Miliband, who many believe is incredibly competent, has been a steward for the Conservatives, was a strong BC Liberal and United MLA, he could finish last. It just shows the shifting that's happening, the mindset around the party, but also the coalescing that seems to be happening behind Ian Black, Carrie Lynn Finley, and Caroline Elliott. And the fact that really it is unpredictable amongst the three is going to make it really exciting to watch on Saturday.
7: And so in your mind, those are sort of the top three, those ones you're watching very closely.
8: Yeah, I think so. And that's based on what we're seeing with available data. It's what we're seeing around social media. You know, I've often said, Jazz, and I know you think this too, that Twitter is not real life. Mm-hmm. Well, in a conservative leadership race in 2026, it may be. Because the Twitter crowd is largely pushing its way towards Carrie Lynn Finley. But there's going to be a much larger reflection of organizers. We know that Dimitri Penzopoulos has done an incredible job organizing for Ian Black. You know Dimitri well, Jazz.
7: Yes.
8: He is one of the great organizers in this province. He understands the data as well as anybody. Based on this leadership, it's not one member, one vote. It's a point system in ridings. So if one riding in Prince Rupert has 80-some-odd members, and another riding in Surrey has 1,000 members, those two ridings, the point system, exactly the same. So a vote in Prince Rupert is worth 12 times what a vote in one of those Surrey ridings is worth. Mm-hmm. And I know Dimitri, as well as Corey Tenike from Caroline Elliott's campaign, understands the dynamics about that as well as anyone. And so that could lead to some really unpredictable results, that it isn't just who you signed up and who you get to vote. It's where they are voting and whether you get enough points in those ridings where there isn't a big conservative movement or that there aren't a lot of conservative supporters.
7: Now, let's talk a little bit about what's been debated. I mean, generally in these situations, you talk about where you want to take the party, where you want to take the province. Economy would be a big issue and a variety of other issues. You're laughing here, and so am I. I don't want to define it just as a conservative purity test, but so much time has been eaten up regarding purity tests here.
8: And it's not just the media talking about it, it's the candidates. The candidates want to talk about getting rid of territorial acknowledgements, getting rid of SOGI in schools, a program that is completely and totally misunderstood and misconstrued by the conservative leadership candidates. They want to talk about issues about whether they are conservative enough. Did they ever run for a party that may have had the name Liberal in it? Even though we full well know, Jazz, the BC Liberal Party represents people who are traditionally both Liberal and conservative. So it's been this purity test around who you are, what you've done. You know, is your brother-in-law the former party leader, which is the case for Caroline Elliott? You know, these are the things that have been pushed on, not just on social media, not just on talk radio, but through the campaigns, through the debates. Like, these are the priority issues. And it's unclear to me what fundamentally these candidates will do. And they all have significant policy pieces on their website, but it's not tested. Right, there hasn't been questions about how really will you figure out this issue around growing GDP or balancing the budget. You know, what would it mean by opening up competition for insurance, you know, bringing in private insurers to compete with ICBC? We know in the past that that may actually make things more expensive. Like, these issues are out there floating around, but they haven't been tested, because what has been tested is the purity. And it is hard to judge whether the conservative members are going to know, is Ian Black conservative enough? Is Caroline Elliott conservative enough? And I think it's clear to people that Carrie Lynn Finley is conservative enough, but is she too conservative? Is the question that ultimately the members are going to be deciding as they vote. Like, more than 90% of them have already voted. Like, people are showing up. And I think kudos needs to be given to Angelo Isidoro for the work that he has done as the executive director. He has made this, I believe, the most stringent leadership race in the province's history, weeding out fake memberships. Yes, it may have also possibly called out some members who are uncomfortable with giving digital ID. That could be an issue to address down the road, but I know the Conservatives have everything possible to try to make it easy for real people, real members, to actually vote in this leadership.
7: But do you think when you make it so hard in regards to membership, and yes, you can have somebody who signs up 100 people and they have one email. That I understand. There's some of those things you have to deal with. But when you add friction, as the tech folks like like to say, you are also telling someone don't bother voting. Like, it does turn off voters, right? And right now, I think, as you and I are speaking, about 24,000 out of the 26,000 have actually voted or something of that sort. Yeah. Like, there are 91% of the people who were verified got to vote. But it also tells me that you want as many people, you want to broaden that tent as wide as you possibly can. And I think you do turn off some voters. So I think it is an issue. Like, you've got to watch that a little bit, because I think you can say you organize it so well that everybody that has been verified has voted. But when you have membership which hit 42,000 and only potentially at 24,000-25,000 will be voting, roughly around there?
8: Yeah, I think we're going to get closer to 26. It's going to be
7: so
8: close.
7: So are you telling me that, you know, 40-45% of that membership shouldn't have been verified? And that's an issue.
8: Well, we don't know if they should be verified or not. And I think the only way to find that out is for Elections BC to run leadership races.
7: That ain't going to happen.
8: Well, Jazz, it could. If we care as much as you and I do about our democracy, the problem is the parties. The parties don't want to give this up to Elections BC. But if they care about what you and I are talking about opening up the base, we end up in a situation like in the United States where you declare for a party. And when you get your card, it says you're a Democrat or you're a Republican or you're an undeclared. And if you declare as one of those party members administered by Elections BC, then you can vote. I agree, there isn't the climate to do it right now. But if our singular goal is to get more people to show up and vote, then that's the way you do it. Because I don't see any other way. I think the way that it's being done by the Conservatives now is the best way to ensure that real people are voting. And I know there's going to be quibbling. If Caroline Elliott wins on Saturday, within seconds of that announcement happening on the stage, you will see many people flock to social media and say that this was a rigged race.
7: Yeah. Oh, you can see it already.
8: And you can see it already.
7: Yeah.
8: And I wonder how far that permeates. Is it the MLAs who supported her? Is it Carrie Lynn herself? Are they going to challenge it, go to court? That is going to make things even more difficult for the Conservatives. And there is a public sentiment out there, as you know, that this is a clown show. Well, just pack in the clowns. Because if that starts happening, there'll be significant questions in the public about this party can't even figure out post-election race. How possibly could they run a province?
7: Our guest is Richard Zussman. More after the break.
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11: 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Is it stolen? 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
7: Let's get a live look at the roads with Trish Jewison.
2: Crews are on scene to a crash in Delta eastbound on Highway 10 just before Scott Road. And watch out for a stall in Langley westbound on Highway 1 at the 248 Street overpass in the right lane. 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I'm Trish Jewison in the CNW Traffic Center.
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1: Welcome back to the show. If you're just joining us, we are speaking to Richard Zussman, Western Canada Vice President of Public Affairs at Burson. We're talking about the BC Conservative leadership race. It wraps up Friday evening, last time to vote, and Saturday a new leader will be chosen to lead the BC Conservatives. Now, we've talked a little bit about just membership and how interesting the race has been. The other thing is, what's going to happen post-Saturday? You're a new leader. You've been handed a caucus. Good chance you don't have a seat in the legislature. And now you take over this disparate crowd. Last time, it, you know, almost became government. But a lot, it's still a very unique caucus. That's me saying it very gently, being very gentle there. Can any new leader really hold that caucus together?
2: Well, we'll see. The uniqueness comes from the fact that it is the most inexperienced caucus we have ever seen. Mm-hmm. You know, when the Liberals came in 2001 with all these fresh faces because the NDP were wiped out, at least there was stability there. People who had been in politics before that. This group had very few. Only 8 of them had electoral experience, and a handful others had been elected as either mayors or councillors. So that's what makes them unique. But also what makes them unique is the fact that they have these very differing views of what conservatism is. This issue around the culture wars tied to the economy, like, how do you put that together? And after a leadership race where you have insulted each other and you have fundamentally picked apart the beings that are standing across from you, how can you then stand up in front of that caucus and say, oh, yeah, we're all good? I just said that because it was the leadership race. Mm-hmm. I just said that because I was trying to get votes. That is a very complicated thing. But honestly, Jess, the thing I'm most excited about Saturday night, mm-hmm. I get to make my return to Global BC. So I'll be part of the coverage on Saturday. So I get to help make some of these arguments while we're there on Saturday night, because it is a really compelling thought about, you know, can they centralize? Can that new leader go to the people who stood against them and assaulted them and attacked them? We're already seeing some MLAs like Gavin Dew come out and say, Brian Tepper's done the same. Yeah. No matter what happens, we are behind the leader. Well, I'm not sure that's the case for all of them. You know, there's rumblings there about what's going to happen with some of these independents. Will Dallas Brody recruit some of these conservatives? Is Jordan Keeley going to try to do something? What happens with Eleanor Sturco and Amelia Boltby? Is there a home for some more moderates? Like, they're... You have to remember, there are now 6 independents. 5 of them are moving around politically. Han Chan, because of the charges against them, more complicated. Mm-hmm. But what do those 5 do? What movement are they a part of? And is there anyone left in this conservative caucus that joins that? Or do they come back into the fold depending on who wins the leadership? All of it is unpredictable at a time. There's so much uncertainty out there in the world, Jazz. There's a lot of uncertainty with the NDP. People are questioning this. The reality is the Conservatives only have a chance if they can actually produce certainty. And with what we're seeing here, at least in the short term, that's going to be near impossible.
1: And that's the thing. If they can get their house in order, one would argue the NDP have given them plenty to focus on. The economy, first and foremost, which is significant, right? Even the housing bill where, the housing sector wants something on par with what Ontario has just done in regards to rentals. We can't do it here because fiscally we're in a lot of trouble. You've got the overhang of DRIPA still. There's a lot there that the NDP government is just laying on a platter for these guys in the opposition. They've done some work, but there's a lot more work to do. And if your own house is in order, you know, there's still, I mean, the fact that David Eby still is very competitive with the Conservatives says a lot, not only about David Eby, but says a lot about the Conservatives too.
2: Yeah, it sure does. The fact that life doesn't feel any better now than it does after the 2017 or 2020 election, and people will blame the government for that. But because of the disruption within the Conservatives, people have said, you know, this isn't something that looks stable to us. And so they continue to tell pollsters, look, I would support the NDP over this Conservative. You can only beat the other person in the race, right? You're not running against history. You're not running against perfection. You are running against your opponent. And the NDP's opponent has been dysfunctional for a long time. And there could be functionality that comes from this. They could focus in on those core issues, drive the economy, sort out affordability, you know, give people, you know, the ability to trust the education, healthcare system, and public safety. But if they continue to want to fight about the culture wars, then it's going to be very hard to convince British Columbians are ready to lead.
1: It is fascinating, I find, that there you have Caroline Elliott, who negotiated sort of the end of the BC United and the rise of BC Conservatives with her position with BC United. And now she has the potential to be the leader of this new party. And how will that be accepted overall by that caucus and its members, right? Then you have Ian Black, a former BC Liberal cabinet minister, potentially leading the party as well. And as you said, Carrie Lynn Finley, who just had, allegations about
2: cheating
1: in the last federal election, even though she's had no notification yet from Elections Canada. I mean, there is a lot of, I'm not sure bad blood is the right word, but there's a lot that's just simmering below the surface that's going to show in some way. It doesn't matter who wins.
2: No, and it's very hard to bounce back from this. There are people in here, this is the first leadership race they've ever been involved in, and they are so invested in their candidate that they're like, I don't want to support anybody else other than that. And that's what makes it so tricky to predict what is going to unfold.
1: Yeah, it'll be very interesting to see whoever wins, first of all, and then, of course, what they do with the caucus against the NDP as well. Do you want to make a prediction?
2: I do.
1: You do? You want to make a prediction?
2: I'm not a journalist anymore, Jess.
1: Yeah, yes, you can do that.
2: So
1: yeah,
2: I can do this now.
1: Yeah, yeah.
2: And I know that the Carrie Lynn supporters out there, and I know there are a lot of them, are going to come out and say, that's Zussman, he's a liberal mainstream media hack.
1: Yeah.
2: Because I'm going to say that I think Caroline Elliott's going to win.
1: Yeah.
2: And the KLF supporters are going to say, he's not listening, he doesn't listen to the base. Well, the reality is, you've seen what's happened with those numbers in terms of who's actually been allowed to vote here. That has suppressed, no doubt, the vote of Carrie Lynn Finley. I believe that Caroline Elliott's team, we know they have the most money, they're the best organized. I think they've gone out and they figured out a path to hit all of the ridings to do it. Ian Black's team may be close, but I think based on the math that we're seeing, Caroline Elliott is the one that has best positioned herself based on the numbers that we are seeing in front of us, the polling, the data. And again, that fundamental idea, I do not believe that Twitter is real life. And the real life is organizing, real life is calling. And yes, I know the knocks on Caroline Elliott. Ontario campaign team, former BC Liberal, is still learning her communication style, but I think the moment may be hers, and we will see if she is the one able. If she does win, I know that Carolyn Finley may win. Ian Black may win. I'm not couching.
1: Yeah.
2: I believe, based on what I am seeing, that Caroline Elliott has paved the closest path to victory, knowing that other situations may arise, and then any of the leaders that win on Saturday night are going to have, as you and I described, Jazz, a real tough time. That is the toughest job in the building, is the leader of the official opposition. And it makes it even harder if you don't have a seat, because you can't officially be the leader of the official opposition if you don't have a seat. And it makes it even harder with a caucus like this. It is going to be tough. It's going to be a lot of work, a lot of traveling, a lot of conversations. And we will see if whoever wins is up for that task.
1: Well, to make a prediction for this race that is so tight, takes a lot of guts, my friend. So I won't hold it against you, because it is so tight. All of them are very tight. It's very close.
2: Not putting any money on it on Poly Market.
1: No, I wouldn't do that either. Hey, good to see you. Thank you so much. We'll talk very soon. We'll talk Monday.
2: Yeah, can't wait. Thanks, Jess. Thanks for having me.
1: All right, that is Richard Zussman, Western Canada Vice President of Public Affairs at Burson. And yeah, he stuck his neck out there. It's going to be a tight race, an interesting one to watch. And of course, the fallout after that will be very interesting. Can the new leader move the party to the center to take on the NDP? And as I said in that conversation, the NDP has given plenty of material to the opposition in regards to the economy, DRIPA, healthcare, and on it goes. We'll keep an eye on that. Well, of course, we'll have live reports on Global BC on Saturday. And I'm sure you'll hear from the new leader here on CKNW on Monday morning as well. All right, folks, you're listening to the Jazz Joe Hall Show. Coming up next, we speak to Science World CEO about how they took Science World's iconic dome and turned it into a giant World Cup soccer ball. That's next.
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14: Global News at 5:30. I'm Joshua Azizi. The spring session in the BC legislature is concluding, and not without one last fiery question period. Global's Keith Baldry has more.
15: Kind of a tradition on the last day of the legislature, things get a little squirrely inside the chamber, a lot of heckling, a lot of yelling. It was basically on maximum today. Again, it usually ends with the opposition leader taking on the premier, both exaggerating each other's accomplishments and the failures of each other's leadership. Here's an example. Bit of a longer exchange today between Trevor Halford and Premier David Eby in the legislature, the last question period of the session.
16: We have never had a government in this province, never had a premier in this province, that has overpromised and underdelivered as the one that we currently have sitting in this house. $1,000 grocery rebate, promised, canceled. Failed drug decriminalization, a rampant crime, an extortion crisis growing daily.
17: They oppose the jobs, they oppose the homes, they oppose the health care, and in this very question period, their own commitment to increase hydro rates and insurance for British Columbians. I hope British Columbians are listening carefully, Honourable Speaker. Thank you very much. And 10 more to go.
15: That was Trevor Helfrich's last question as interim leader of the BC Conservative Party, of course, because this weekend the party will choose a new leader. We'll be having full coverage of that on BC One and on Saturday's NewsHour. The leader expected to be announced sometime between 6 and 7 o'clock. Likely to go to more than one vote. It's a preferential ballot, which means voters can make up to five choices. A number of observers in the party tell me it's going to probably be at least three, if not four counts before a leader emerges, and we'll have that carried live here on Global.
14: That's Global's Keith Baldry reporting. It was an emotional day in an Abbotsford courtroom as family and friends of Joanne and Arnold DeYoung delivered their victim impact statements at the sentencing hearing for their killers. The popular couple, born in their 70s, were murdered in their Abbotsford home May 2022. Earlier this month, Abhijit Singh, Gurkaran Singh, and Kushvir Tour were all convicted of first-degree murder, with the judge describing the killings as carefully planned, deliberated, and executed. Court found the DeYoungs were targeted after hiring two of the men to do work on their home. Kimberly Coleman is one of the couple's three daughters.
18: They've heard what we've had to say, and it's up to them to be remorseful if they so desire. There hasn't been any sign of remorse or apologies.
14: While the judge reserved her sentencing decision, a first-degree murder conviction carries an automatic life sentence with no parole eligibility for at least 25 years. Federal officials say the start to this year's wildfire season has been slow compared with 2025, but the overall risk remains high.
19: The Canadian Interagency Forest Fire Center is reporting 65 active wildfires across the country, six of which are classified as out of control. The highest risk areas are in BC and the Northwest Territories. Southern portions of the prairies are believed to be more at risk in July, while Ontario and Quebec are more at risk in June. The 2025 wildfire season was Canada's second worst on record, with close to 90,000 square kilometers consumed as of September. That's an area larger than New Brunswick. There were 6,000 wildfires recorded across the country last year, forcing 76,000 people from

0: I used to look after SFU and as a regional camera. We have had incidents in the last few weeks where we've picked up incidents in other cities, other jurisdictions besides our city here in Burnaby.
1: The city says it's taken steps to protect privacy. It says the cameras are not capable of continuous live recording and only capture still images when they detect smoke. Global News time is 5:34. 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
2: Cruiser on scene to a crash southbound at the north end of the Knight Street Bridge in the right lane, and watch out for a collision in Delta eastbound on Highway 10 just before Scott Road, with crews on scene and single lane traffic. 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I'm Trish Jewison in the CKNW Traffic Center.
3: Hi, I'm Christy Gordon with your Global Sky Tracker weather forecast. It's a great day out there today, but boy, is it hot. Temperatures away from the water up to about 27 degrees. It is going to be cooler tomorrow. A weak front will move across the region overnight and through the morning hours tomorrow. So we're expecting increasing cloud overnight. We'll drop down to about 13, 14 degrees. We'll see a few showers through the morning. Those showers may linger a little bit longer through the Fraser Valley, but Metro Vancouver, we're expecting some sunshine by late afternoon hours at least, and we will see daytime highs reach only about 17 to 19 degrees Friday afternoon, so it certainly will be cooler. Through the weekend, we'll be enjoying some sunshine, but the temperatures will remain near seasonal, ranging from 17 to 19 degrees.
1: Outside CKNW in downtown Vancouver, it's 22 degrees. On the market, the Dow is up 24 points, TSX up 105, Canadian dollar trading higher at 72.56 cents U.S. Global News time is 5:36. I'm Joshua Azizi.
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5: Welcome back to the show. If you've driven by False Creek lately, you've done a double take, I'm sure. Science World, the dome that's been a Vancouver landmark since Expo 86, is now wrapped in 131 colored panels, transformed into a giant Adidas soccer ball just in time for the World Cup. It's one of the more audacious stunts the city's pulled off for the tournament. But here's the thing. The soccer ball is actually the fun part of a much bigger story. Science World, of course, has been in the middle of a massive overhaul. Joining us now to talk about World Cup, but also the refurbishment as well of Science World, is Tracy Reddies, President and CEO of Science World. Tracy, good to see you. Thanks for dropping by.
6: Jazz, great to see you. Thanks for having me.
5: And I do want to talk a little bit about you heading into retirement, too. So we've got a lot to talk about today. So let's touch first on just the soccer ball itself. How did that idea start? Because when I was looking at the images, you sent me a text yesterday of an Instagram footage. Somebody took an aerial of the Science World Dome. And I thought, of all the cities in Mexico, U.S., and Canada, that is going to be the iconic image from North America to the world, is the Science World Dome. That's my sense of it today and now. How did that idea come to fruition, and walk me through some of the discussions?
6: Well, first of all, we're very excited at Science World to be welcoming the world again to this in this unique way. You know, it's been 40 years since the dome was first created for Expo 86, so to be able to welcome the world again and with this massive dome wrap is really super. This has been a process that's been going on for at least a year and probably a bit more than that. The COO of the Vancouver FIFA committee actually, I think, had the first idea about wrapping the dome. And then a bunch of us got together, a group of public, private, and nonprofit sectors got together with a very unique collaboration. And we just wanted to make sure that Vancouver was on the map. And I think you're absolutely right. This is going to be seen by hundreds of millions of people around the world. It will be one of the key shots of the game, and we're just excited about seeing it happen.
5: So somebody brings it up, and then so do you have to bring in, obviously you have to probably talked to FIFA and I guess sponsors as well. So this must have been going. Discussion went on for a few months.
6: Yes, it did, and of course we also had to look at the engineering of the dome and how we would do this, because first off, this is the largest wrap of a geodesic dome in the world, and usually when they are wrapped, it's with projection mapping and in cameras. So this is a really unusual

0: situation in that we're basically installing 131 architecturally grade coated fabrics, and each one of them are unique because the exoskeleton of Science World, it's not all identical, those sections on the skeleton. So there was a lot that had to go into sort of looking at what could we do in terms of the weight of the on the exoskeleton, you know, how would it be done? So just a lot of engineering and innovation that went in behind it, as well as sort of the partnership and making it happen.
1: And so when you do all that with all the design, the folks locally here have been installing it. I'm just curious, because the dome itself, you gave me a tour of the dome of the Science World a few months ago. And, you know, to remind myself and our audience, the dome itself is temporary at the time, right, the way it was built.
0: Well, yeah, originally it was built to last for the 6 months of Expo 86. And I think I said this on your show the last time, was in good Canadian fashion. We've made it last 40 years. And now, you know, because of all the work that we've been doing to revitalize it, it's going to be here for generations to come. So it's really, you know, there's been a lot of exciting things going on under the dome. But certainly this wrap is really catching everybody's attention, and I can't tell you the number of selfies that have been going on at the dome with the in the background.
1: How long did it take to do every panel then?
0: Yeah, so I want to acknowledge the Look Company, which is a very innovative Canadian company out of Barrie that does these sorts of wraps around the world. This is, I think, the first time they've done a geodesic dome.
1: Okay.
0: So what happened was, is they use advanced drone mapping to do a 360-degree 3D model of the dome and the framework, and including mapping the exoskeleton, and then they superimpose the Trion de Ball design on it, and then they cut 131 different panels that are all being installed separately by another great BC company, Hybrid Axis, which were the rope axis technicians that are propelling off the dome and installing these panels. And we've worked with them for a long time on multiple projects, including putting up our new lighting system a few years ago.
1: How long did it take to install every panel?
0: Well, we're still installing. The face of the ball towards the city is done, but the face towards False Creek Flats is still being finished, and it'll be finished June the 3rd. We think the last panel will go in. So again, you know, everybody works really hard to make sure that this happened, and we knew we were, you know, working towards a particular timeline.
1: Yeah.
0: And but it's been just a really, really fun project with some great collaborative partners.
1: So you already had me fooled. I thought it was done. And the backside is there you go. There you go. June 3rd. We're talking to Tracy Reddys, President and CEO of Science World. We're talking a little bit about, of course, Vancouver's Expo 86 landmarks, Science World, wrapped in 131 colored panels for World Cup. Coming up next, we're going to talk a little bit about the refurbishment that's been ongoing at Science World for many months now, probably a year, more than a year, actually, and talk about the impact that'll have on our city as well. That's next.
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6: Good news at the Knight Street Bridge. Cleared the crash southbound at the north end in the right lane, so it's leftover volume through there now. And watch out for a collision in Delta eastbound on Highway 10 before Scott Road with crews on scene. 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I'm Trish Jewison in the CKNW Traffic Center.
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1: Oh, welcome back to the show. If you're just joining us, we're speaking to Tracy Reddy's president and CEO of Science World. We were talking a little bit about, of course, Science World's iconic dome being wrapped in 131 colored panels. Of course, you see the image of a giant Adidas soccer ball just in time for the World Cup. It is, as I was saying earlier, probably the iconic shot for the World Cup. You have all these cities, but nothing like Vancouver, that's for sure, with that with the dome, and it turned into a soccer ball. Well, one of the other issues that many British Columbians may not know, the Science World has been in the midst of a massive overhaul. Tracy, I've heard various numbers, 39 million somehow, some higher. What kind of numbers are we talking about, and what actually had to be repaired here?
0: Well, just about everything under the hood.
1: It was one of those things.
0: It's like, you know, I mean, the building had been maintained very well, but it's like a house, you know. If the roof has to be replaced, the heat pumps have to be replaced, a furnace or whatever nowadays. So at Science World, we had a fairly significant critical infrastructure issue about a need for about an $80 million investment. We are actually taking that up to $115 million over the next 5 years. We've actually raised $75 million already, mm-hmm. and we've deployed, well, by next March, it will have deployed about $50 million, including $39 million for the Green and Inclusive Community Buildings Program and the Province of BC program that's allowing us to replace all of our mechanical, all of our HVAC, our chillers, to install 300 solar panels. We're testing, actually, vertical solar panels for BC Hydro. And later this year, we'll be doing some decking work. We'll also be putting up a solar curtain wall on the building. And we'll be installing a lithium battery storage system so that we can actually send power to BC Hydro. So we'll have gone from being kind of an energy laggard, largely because the dome itself was not insulated, as it was, because it only was meant to last 6 months. But we'll go from being a laggard to an energy leader in a few short years. So it's been like a giant climate science experiment, an engineering experiment.
1: Yeah. I mean, as you say, with the roof as well, the dome itself, it was supposed to be there for 6 months. And I had never been inside. I mean, I'd been inside, but I hadn't been the places you took me in there. And I kind of go, oh, yeah.
0: You saw the good, bad, and the ugly.
1: Yeah, I saw the. Yes, I did. And you forget, you know, this was temporary. Mm-hmm. And we've let it get to the point where it got to it, but it had to be done now. But in regards to the theater itself, what changes there?
0: Yeah, so again, the theater is progressing. Unfortunately, we had to close it because the dome roof was leaking, and then when we started to recognize we had to upgrade all the mechanicals and electrical, et cetera, and insulate the dome, you know, that became a much bigger effort. So we stopped the leaking. Now have insulated the dome. We've been doing well with our projects, so we've been able to order the screens for the dome. Pretty soon we'll be ordering the sound system. And then we just have to, as a nonprofit, we have to fundraise for about $7-8 million to install the projection system, the new lighting, new theater, and a food and beverage area as well. So still under progression, but we're getting a lot of support from the community, and hoping to have it done in the not too distant future.
1: Throughout all this, the show must go on, as they say. Science World still has to be Science World, and even the day I visited, there are lots of kids passing through. How has, you know, in an era of social media, in an era of media everywhere, what kind of impact does that have on exhibition space like Science World? and actually using obviously as a tool to teach kids. But what do you have to do differently today for today's audience of kids and adults in a world that is so fast moving with media everywhere? We have $1,000 computers in our pockets now. What kind of impact has that had on the exhibition and educational space?
0: Well, I mean, one of the reasons why a lot of families like to bring their kids to Science World is that it gives them a chance to put away the digital and social media pieces that are so much a part of our lives. We have been incorporating more sort of immersive technologies into some of our newer exhibits, and we'll continue to do that because I think there's opportunities not only to have just hands-on exhibits that teach kids about science, technology, engineering, art and design, and math, but also to continue to update the information. The STEAM fields are moving so quickly that it's hard to keep up with everything. And if you just do one physical exhibit, in a few months, that exhibit might be obsolete because the science or the technology has changed. So I think there's a real opportunity, and certainly in our plans to upgrade the interior, because we've upgraded the critical infrastructure, made sure the building's going to be here for generations. Now the fun part comes in terms of upgrading the exhibits and to do some really neat things that are both interactive but also part of the 21st century.
1: You know, when I look at other cities like Seattle, they have a large corporate community in raising dollars. What is it like? Can you just walk me through what it's like here in Vancouver, just in regards to raising dollars, because it's such an asset, Science World, but keeping things like an institution like that afloat, running, and healthy has got to be a challenge behind the scenes.
0: Well, you know, I mean, we're very fortunate to have a tremendous amount of public and business community support. I mean, there are many visionary business organizations out there who recognize the importance of the STEAM talent pool. If we don't have the talent in BC, and we can import some of it, but we have to also educate our people. And there are a lot of businesses that have recognized that. The challenge we did face, of course, was that, you know, when you are going out to donors, if you can't guarantee that your building is going to be there, that's can be a bit problematic. So that's what made us focus on getting the critical infrastructure fixed, because now it's very easy for us to go to businesses and talk about long-term partnerships in order to be able to keep, you know, supporting this really important educational cog in our education system.
1: Well, it was iconic in 1986 for Expo 86, and here we are, World Cup 2026, and it's, as you and I were talking, there's a TV behind you, and I saw an image of Science World on Global National. So it's already being used in national newscasts and international newscasts as well. Now, before we go, we don't have a lot of time, but I also want to recognize you'll be retiring tomorrow?
0: Tomorrow's my last day, sadly.
1: Wow. I mean, you've spent a lot of years as president and CEO of Science World, but you had a long career in finance as well, in the banking sector, president CEO of Coast Capital, among many other financial institutions. We served together as MLAs as well. What goes through your mind?
0: Well, I've been very fortunate. I've had a very interesting career, and it's just been a privilege to be CEO of Science World and to be able to hopefully help the province in a small way to make sure that we can thrive and be a sovereign, independent jurisdiction that can take advantage of the 21st century innovation.
1: Yeah, well, we certainly have done a great job when you look back in regards to what we've created in this country. But your organization, Science World, plays an integral role in making sure we can lead again and continue to lead, right? And
0: Absolutely.
1: It's so vitally important. And I think whatever our politics are, south of the border or globally, I think Canada's going to get through it. It's a challenge, but in many cases, when we're challenged, we do our best work. So
0: you're absolutely correct.
1: Right? Fingers crossed. And you have to be positive about these things. So congratulations to you. As I said, I was already looking at images there of the Science World Dome on Global National, and that image will be flashing throughout newscasts and games throughout the World Cup tournament and around the world, which is going to be fabulous. Congratulations to you, Tracy. Thank you for being here today, and thank you for joining us.
0: Thanks so much, Jess.
1: That is Tracy Reddy's president and CEO of Science World. Folks, thank you for joining us today. Thank you for all your BuzzLine calls and open line calls. We're going to have an abbreviated show tomorrow with BC Lions game at 4:30, but Keith Baldry will be dropping by. We'll talk BC politics, of course, and Mike DeYoung's going to drop by. We're going to talk a little bit about wind and solar power, part of our energy environment series. Lots going on there as well. I'm Jazz Joe Hall. Thanks for listening. We'll see you back here tomorrow.
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6: Clear to crash on the Knight Street Bridge southbound at the north end, so it's just leftover volume through there now. Watch out for a collision in Delta eastbound on Highway 10 before Scott Road, and another crash on the Surrey side eastbound at 128th Street. 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I'm Trish Jewison in the CKNW Traffic Center.
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8: Global news at 6 o'clock. Good evening, I'm Joshua Azizi. After nearly a decade of construction, there was a lot of fanfare and some very long lineups to get into the new Oak Ridge Park Mall on its official opening day. Global's Emily Silva reports.
9: The $6.5 billion Mega Mall project is 650,000 square feet of retail space. 5,000 of that is now open and ready for shoppers. Phase one includes the Time Out Market, which has 18 kitchens from local eateries like Down Low Fried Chicken and Lunch Lady. The retail stores include a number of luxury brands like Louis Vuitton, Valentino, and Dior. Here's some of what shoppers had to say about the new mall.
26: It's good.
27: It's good. We're enjoying here.
28: So far, I like the mall, and it's pretty nice, and I like the flooring and all the artists here.
29: It's really overwhelming right now. It's a lot of people, and it's really high-end. And I don't know whether we'll be coming by here, but it's really high-end stuff.
9: Office space at Oak Ridge Park is expected to open in the fall, and hundreds of housing units are on track to be done by the end of the year. A community center including a rec center, senior center, daycare, and public library is also expected to open next year. Emily Silva, Global News.
8: A hereditary chief on a nation that is part of the Cowichan Tribes decision by a BC court says she has full confidence in the landmark Aboriginal title ruling in their favor. That's despite a refusal by the Supreme Court of Canada to hear an appeal against a New Brunswick ruling that Aboriginal title can't be declared over private land, a finding in stark contrast to the Cowichan case. Chief Shanna Thompson of the Lyaxin First Nation says they have evidence, history, and records backing up last year's BC court decision that confirms Cowichan title over an area of Crown, city, and private land in Richmond. But the federal government says the Supreme Court of Canada's decision to allow the New Brunswick ruling to stand will have an impact on the Cowichan case, which is facing appeals. Global News time is 6:02. Here's the Global Sky Tracker weather.
30: Good afternoon. I'm Christy Gordon with your Global Sky Tracker weather forecast. Well, it's turning out to be a hot one out there. Near the water, we've reached 22, 23 degrees. And out through the Fraser Valley, we're up to about 27 or 28 degrees. We are going to see cooler conditions, though. Tomorrow, a cold front will move across the region overnight and through the morning hours tomorrow. So we'll see increasing cloud, and we have a chance of showers in the morning. And that will drop our temperatures in the afternoon. For our Friday, we're expecting highs of about 18 or 19 degrees. We will see some sunshine by the afternoon, but we certainly are expecting a few showers in the morning as that front pushes across. Now, Saturday and Sunday at this point look nice. We're going to see a mix of sun and cloud, but temperatures will remain near seasonal with highs ranging from 17 to 19 degrees.
31: Watch out for a stall at the Portman Bridge, eastbound before mid-span in the right through lane. Cruiser on scene to a crash in Delta, eastbound on Highway 10 before Scott Road. And there's another crash on the Surrey side, eastbound on Highway 10 at 128th Street. 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I'm Trish Jewison in the CKNW Traffic Center.
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8: In downtown Vancouver, it's 22 degrees. On the markets, the Dow is up 24 points, TSX up 105, Canadian dollar trading higher at 72.55 cents US. Global News time is 6:03. 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

0: Show.
1: All right, today I gotta say it's been a beautiful day. It's the past few days have been beautiful, and at least here in Toronto, I hope that wherever you are across the country, enjoying the Ben Mulrooney Show, you are doing so with Mother Nature shining down on you and letting you enjoy some beautiful weather that we have been waiting on entirely too long. And I don't know if you feel as I do, joy, intrepid. I don't know how you guys feel. I am very much at the mercy of the weather. And when the weather's bad, yeah, I white knuckle my way through it. And when the weather is beautiful like this, it like unlocks I level up and I'm able to do things at a pace and a clip. I think probably a quality as well that I'm incapable of when the weather is bad. And I'm able to, I have more bandwidth and I have more time for other people and I have more time for stuff. And I was like shot out of a cannon this morning, and I was just able to do a lot of stuff, and I'm really, really happy about that.
2: Well, you know what? If you said to start the day off right, it changes everything. It changes the entire outlook of your day. Yeah. So good for you.
1: No, but I think it has something. Like when I got home and the sun is still streaming through the windows, it's up there. Oh, God, it felt so good. It's wonderful. Anyway, I just want to pass that on. And if anyone out there is feeling as I do, take advantage. And we got so much good news today. That young girl, it's made national news, but a young girl by the name of Esther, she goes by Esty, went missing. She's on the spectrum and she's been missing for over 10 days. And the police in Toronto are in the process of explaining how they found her. They found her today.
2: Yeah, so we'll have more on that.
1: We're going to have more on that as we move forward. But I wanted to take a moment, because I don't think I did it yesterday. I wanted to say something about our former environment minister, Stephen Guilbeau. So I hope you won't mind if I just share my thoughts. Stephen Guilbeau dedicated his many years of public service to protecting our environment, making our country more sustainable, and building a better Canada for future generations. And as he worked to advance climate action and meaningful policy reform, he led every effort with conviction, integrity, and heart. And so I say thank you, Stephen, for your service and your unwavering commitment to Canadians. That sounded pretty unhinged, didn't it? It's because I didn't say it.
2: I didn't say it.
1: That was Justin Trudeau.
2: I was going to say that wasn't you.
3: To prevent you from breathing or speaking moistly on them. Oh, what a terrible image.
1: Yeah, what a terrible image. Yeah.
2: That is Justin.
1: Okay, that is okay. So I had to go there. Justin, I know that a lot of people are very bullish on Mark Carney, but a lot of people voted Liberal holding their nose, and they voted for him because he presented as bizarro Justin Trudeau. For those of you who don't follow Superman comics, Bizarro Superman is the exact opposite of Superman. That's how he presented. You're all is not forgiven. Certainly all is not forgotten. So you really need to just, buddy, please listen to me. Don't talk too much. Don't talk so much. Please, I'm begging you. Especially, we don't need your hot take on Stephen Guilbeau. Besides, he's doing a lot of talking for everybody right now. He went on with Vashi Kapalos and he explained his position in terms of why he left the government and why he quit. Now, not using any matches, to be sure. He didn't use a lighter. He didn't use any accelerant because obviously oil and gas bad. So likely rubbing two sticks together. And as he leaves, he lit a little bit of a fire.
4: Yeah! Look what I have created! I have made fire! I have made fire!
1: And now on that, let's listen to Stephen Guilbeau leaving on CTV with Vashi Kapalos.
5: It's just time for me. I came into politics, and people come into politics for different reasons. That's why I came into politics. And if I can't work on that and help move those issues inside politics, and I'm just going to go and do it somewhere else.
6: Do you think the possibility exists for others to follow suit? What does your gut tell you?
5: I think it's a good question. I mean, as you know, in our parliamentary system, it's very rare to see a cabinet minister leave cabinet of their own. Usually you're asked to leave, or there's an election, there's a cabinet shuffle. I can tell you that I'm not the only one who's uncomfortable with what's happening. Other than that, I'm not sure what people will do.
1: I said this last week.
2: And that's the match.
1: I said this last week. Mark Carney inherited a caucus that had at least a significant number of radical environmentalists in it. Justin Trudeau loved that. Mark Carney less so. That being said, despite that, the Liberals had to get themselves elected again. So Mark Carney cobbled together this group or kept this group together and then told us, I can enact my vision, my platform with this team. We are 1 year into a 4-year mandate, and there are already as many as 14 people, quote unquote, uncomfortable with the direction of this government. Is there about to be a rupture within that caucus? I doubt it. However, it really would be nice if we could talk to those 14 people who wrote that letter that we talked about last week, whose names were omitted thanks to the CBC. And some people say, well, that's the only reason they got the letter. I've spoken to enough people to know that this was more than likely leaked by those people or by the PMO on the promise that nothing would be said. And so the CBC is essentially doing caucus management for the prime minister. It would be very important to know whether this government with the 14 people is almost 10% of his caucus. 14 people is his majority. There's no amount of floor crosses you're going to get to fix that. And it's a very real and valid question that journalists should be asking themselves. Does this government have, if they are going to keep pursuing what I'm glad they're pursuing, is a responsible natural resource development and extraction. If they are going to keep doing that, and if that flies in the face of the values of 14, possibly more, possibly less members of that caucus, what's going to happen to that caucus? It is a fair question, and Stephen Gilbo just opened the door to the speculation that all may not be right under the big red liberal tent. And I don't think that's an unfair thing. It's not a partisan thing. It's something that people who pay attention to politics would say. I know there's some out there who discount anything that comes out of my mouth as Nepo baby BS, but listen to what I just said and tell me where I'm wrong. So not all is good there, and not all is good apparently in Canada, because according to the U.S. news rankings, Canada has dropped precipitously. And this, by the way, this is based on 100 hard data indicators. This is not a reputational survey. We have dropped to 19th in the rankings of world's best countries. The editors say it's a shift from reputation to reality. The drop isn't a decline, but a new measurement system. They say our strengths are culture and tourism. God, I would love it if economy would be in that list. Governance at 18, we should be better than that. Opportunity, 18, we should be a heck of a lot better than that. Then those were our strengths. Weak spots, natural environment, 63rd. Give me a break. Who's ahead of us on that? Health, 27. Yeah, we could do better. Infrastructure, 20th. And affordability pressures. We apparently score high on universal health coverage. I mean, sure, it's universal health coverage, but what's the quality of it? Life expectancy, low hospital beds and doctors per capita. Yeah, those are big ones. The U.S. ranks 18th, just ahead of Canada, with big highs in culture and economy, big lows, health, infrastructure, and environment. And at the top of the list, you got Switzerland, Denmark, Sweden, Germany, and the Netherlands. So, yeah, we dropped hard and fast in this list. We're no longer one of the happiest countries. We're no longer one of the best countries. But maybe with the big brain of Mark Carney, we can get there. Minus Stephen Gilbo. All right, we are going to take a break. And when we come back, we're going to be giving you the update on that 14-year-old girl, Esty, who was finally found missing since May 15th. It is good news. And so we're going to run with it today right here on The Ben Mulrooney Show.

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16: A beloved 75-year-old man washing up, getting ready for bed, is brutally beaten and killed. 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
1: So on May 15th, I had a friend who sent me a text saying, there's a young girl, 14 years old. Her name is Esty. She's gone missing. Ben, can you please post the missing sign on your social media? And of course I did. Any child that's gone missing, if you're a parent, every parent has had that moment where they just lose sight of their kids for a second. And you know that feeling. And mercifully for most of us, it goes away as soon as we catch where our kid went. And for the family of Esty, who have been waiting, dreading every single moment since May 15th, if I could help, I would. I was dismayed and disappointed and disgusted by some of the reaction that I got on social media as, just say it, she's Jewish. And the stories of people tearing down the posters. There's a special, very special place in hell for people like that. And anyway, that was all the bad news. That was all the discomfort. So that's all the worst nightmare of parents. However, she was recently located in the press. The press conference has just begun. We'll be collecting that information and getting it to you a little bit later. But here's what we know. She was located in a home in Toronto. Police are looking into whether or not criminality was involved. And the Toronto Sun has learned that she was found in Rexdale in the northwest part of the city. It was believed that she was found with an adult male. And here's a quote from a police source. We found her at a house with some guy in Rexdale. He has a house, so we can assume that he's an adult. She is on the spectrum. And the disappearance also triggered another round of anti-Semitic outrage across the city. I'm hoping now that she's been found, we can stick a pin in that. And those people who kept their hearts closed to this girl's fate, saying no point in looking for her, don't want me. I hope they look themselves in the mirror and realize that they were actually part of the problem. They were asked what led to the home. No comment. And so now they are looking into criminality. Nobody has been charged. Nobody has been arrested. So in this moment, let's take the win that this ended with a family being reunited. And we will look into the details as soon as they become available. But I want to switch gears now to something deeply satisfying about this next conversation we're going to have. A while back, the city staff of Toronto, we are talking Toronto, but I believe we can zoom this out across the country to big cities across the country. The city staff in this city put together a report suggesting that if one day Billy Bishop Airport, the vital hub on the island south of downtown, or they decide not to turn that, don't want to use it as an airport anymore, what could we do with it? And what did the city staff say? We should turn it into a park. And I found that peculiar. I don't remember anybody ever asking what we should do with Billy Bishop if it's never an airport, because it's always going to be an airport until they come up with a way for us to teleport from place to place. It's going to be an airport. So who asked for this? Why is city staff wasting time and money on this? And these things aren't cheap. They got to do all sorts of research and what have you, and polling and, you know, data. And a lot of people go into that. That's a lot of money. So who asked for that? And then I read parts of it, and I was like, this feels like something that should have been done by an advocacy group on the outside of government. So then I started wondering, is there some sort of symbiotic relationship between leftist advocacy groups and city staff? Is there a, you know, is there like, if you're an advocate, is that like the schooling you to then become a professional in city politics? Well, I said, I knew this stuff anecdotally, but now I read on Substack something a well-researched piece that says that in fact it's a pipeline that moves people from street-level activism into staff and political positions at City Hall. And boy, do I like being validated like that. Makes me feel so much smarter than I am. So let's invite into the conversation the guy who did the digging, Paul McCusey. Okay, I'll get that right next time. Paul McCusey, thank you very much. Paul, tell me why you decided to write this and introduce yourself to the listeners and the viewers.
2: Yes, so thank you. My name is Paul McCusey. I have a cannabis store on Bathurst, actually, at DuPont. A big reason why I wrote this article and got into it in the first place is due to the bus lane battle last summer on Bathurst Street. So as we were navigating our way through it, learning the ropes of how City Hall worked and whatnot, I started to realize that there were so many people getting involved on the opposition to our voice that had no substantial, really, they had no weight in the conversation. They shouldn't have had any voices in this. So during the deputation process, more than ever, you know, small business owners, like many of us are, we work at our own stores. Yeah. You know, it takes a lot. So most business owners can take off time in the middle of the day, in the middle of the week, to go to City Hall and depute. Thankfully, I have a partner who was able to cover my shift, and I was able to go down and depute. But I was one of 20 in our side. The rest were all video calls. And the advocacy group for the transit, the TTC riders, they had deposition after deposition after deposition. We're talking like 40, 50, 60 people talking. So it got me thinking, do all these people live on our street? Are they in our community? Do they even live on Bathurst?
1: Yeah.
2: And after City Hall concluded, I went home and I started to research name by name who spoke. And I started to find that this person was from Oakville, this person from Oshawa, this person from Mississauga. And I started to question why these people were deputing against an infrastructure change when they don't even pay tax in this city.
1: Yeah.
2: And it really started to bother me. So I started to look deeper into these advocacy groups. What makes them? Who are the people running them? And what are their connections to City Hall? Because I saw the directors of these advocacy groups, you know, rubbing elbows with the mayor, other counselors and whatnot, only to find out, you know, like, The director of TTC Riders was also in Chow's staff, was also on her campaign trail previous to that. And he gave up a cushy government salary to go and run a not-for-profit and have to raise funds. But then when you're thinking about it, you know, if the city's giving them public money, he doesn't really have to raise funds.
1: Yeah.
2: And in the big scheme of things, if the mayor wants something done and she needs to prove to the city that something needs to be done, this is what I like to call deployment. So she deploys an advocacy group that will support her cause. And there's two versions of this. There's the professional version, and then there's the mafia tactics. So the professional version is what you see at City Hall.
1: Yeah.
2: It's the depositions, the, you know, people speaking.
1: Yeah.
2: The mafia tactics is where things turn to, you know, another light. So when a community group doesn't actually take on what the city wants and they fight back, you know, just, it's not Tony or Vinny going and saying, I'm going to break your legs.
1: Yeah.
2: But you know, I was on the receiving end of 30 one-star reviews on my business within 10 days. The other businesses on Bathurst, the same thing.
1: Yeah.
2: We were getting,
1: if you're not on their side, they're going to make sure you pay for it.
2: Exactly. They wanted to make our lives a living hell. And they did. Many, like, there was a lot of businesses that stepped away and said, we can't do this.
1: Yeah.
2: We had counselors trying to spoke, division between us, it was ridiculous.
1: So this symbiotic relationship between these former staffers and people who share the worldview of certain leftists in city government, who then go off to run these advocacy groups, it can work both ways, right? If the mayor wants something done, and we don't have to say it's Olivia Chow, but if a leftist mayor wants something done in this city, they're going to find common cause with their friends who now run these advocacy groups, and they can get them to be the genesis of the reason for it.
2: Yeah.
1: They can, all of a sudden it can be an advocacy group that says, hey, we've discovered a new victim from systemic racism. And here it is. And we need the city to do something about that. And then the mayor can say, well, it's not my idea, but I'm hearing from people by way of these groups. So I'm going to do something about it. And it, to me, that presents an interesting moral, ethical quandary.
2: Yeah, that's what it comes down to, is what is our stance on ethics?
1: Yep.
2: And what is a conflict of interest, and why isn't it being upheld?
1: And you highlight that this allows them to have plausible deniability.
2: Definitely.
1: Yeah. The mayor said, I don't know what's going on.
2: They don't work at the city.
1: They don't work at the city. This is, they're doing their own thing. But if you were rowing in the same direction when you worked for Mayor Chow, chances are when you're working on the outside in a government adjacent organization, you're still rowing in the same direction. We're going to take a quick break, but I've got more with my guest, Paul Mancusi, who has written a heck of a piece on Substack, and we're gonna dig into it a little bit more after the break. Don't go anywhere. This is the Ben Mulrooney Show.
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1: So if you've ever been wondering where the real power rests in a city, I hope you're paying attention to this conversation because it's eye-opening to me as well. I'm speaking with Paul Macchiusi. He is the he's a businessman. He's a small businessman here in the city of Toronto. And when something happened during some deputations that didn't smell right to him, he investigated. I commend you for that. Do you have before getting into the cannabis game, what were you doing? Because it feels like you might have been a journalist like an investigative journalist.
2: I was doing media, but for events, nightlife. Yeah. I came from the nightlife world, so I had a lot of time in my hands during the week.
1: It's really impressive. I want to spend a second on this, on the deputation thing, because that's something that pops up on people's social media feeds. If it's something they've been interested in, the algorithm's going to feed them more. And I've seen a lot of deputations, especially with our friend Daniel Tate of Integrity TO, who's always there. And yet, it's very limited what you can say and how long you have. And your contention is that barely matters because you've got these reports that are dropped and they last forever.
2: Yeah. And I think the real question that we should be asking is who's drafting the reports? Where do they come from? And the people drafting said reports, where did they come from?
1: Yeah.
2: In particular.
1: Yeah.
2: So, you know, it's one thing to depute, but through my experience now with the city, it feels as though when you are deputing, when you are at the city hall, what's happening with the cameras on is performative.
1: Yeah.
2: And the real work happens in the background before the cameras are put on at all. And
1: those, the councilors, those people who are musing about a socialist utopia where our airport becomes a park.
2: Exactly. And, you know, we learned this too through some of the battles with the shelters. When shelter staff said to us, the councilors don't have a say. We determine where the shelter goes, what the budget is, the purchase of the property.
1: Yeah.
2: And then the councilor basically just deals with the community from there. So everything's finished. We have no say in it. And then you're questioning why there's a shelter popping up on a residential street next to an elementary school.
1: Yeah. And they're unaccountable and we don't know their names. And they probably have a job for life. Yeah. And they're loving it. Like I said before, they don't have other options, right? They're not going to be part of a ministerial office, they're not going to be staffing foreign affairs in Ottawa. That's never going to happen for the most left.

0: have a say in how we spend our money. And you don't have to go far.
1: Yeah.
0: Go to Mississauga. In Mississauga, you can only depute if you pay tax. If you don't pay a tax to Mississauga, you can submit comments because it might affect you.
1: Yeah.
0: But the taxpayer has the say. And that's what we should be following in Toronto.
1: Yeah. And well, and also, if you as a stakeholder, and that should mean something, go and you go for a deputation and you say, listen, the changes that you're making to my neighborhood and these roads are going to have these negative knock-on effects. But if you are, people who, as you said, might live in Oakville, but you're a biking advocate, a cyclist advocate. You're going to go up there and you don't care. You don't care. You don't have any skin in the game. All you care about is the car's bad, internal combustion bad, cycling good.
0: Yeah. Or a bus lane has to go through, which again makes absolutely no sense. I think drivers in the city and people in general using the streets can see that the rapid lanes aren't doing the justice that the city promised. The time savings are far from what they're saying they are.
1: Yeah.
0: And we went from having two lanes of traffic during rush hour to now one.
1: Yeah.
0: So they're actually working backwards.
1: Well, we've got one of those out here as well, just outside of where we do the radio show. And no one ever told us it was going in. And once it went in, no one explained the rules.
0: Yeah.
1: And which is sort of part and parcel of this city. And you said that they went in under the auspices of FIFA. But something tells me that once they're there, they're going to stay there.
0: Well, I hope they don't stay, number one.
1: Yep.
0: And we thought FIFA was a guise the entire time. And the deeper I looked into this, I kind of started to understand with Carney in power of the country, he started to roll back budget for cities for transit. And he said, I'll give it back to you, but you need to follow these mandates now. Bus lanes being one of them. So after Toronto released all the bus lane data in May of last year, suddenly now we have Vancouver fighting bus lanes. We have Calgary fighting bus lanes. We have Halifax fighting bike lanes. They wanted to rip out a whole street, a full row of trees to put in a bike lane in Halifax when people were just saying, just put it next to it.
1: Yeah.
0: It's like, so what is the overreaching angle here? And to what extent do governments actually work with stakeholders to provide what we want from our city, or to at least allow us to run a business that could be somewhat successful?
1: And I'm glad we're having this conversation because, you know, one of the reasons that I gravitate to stories on municipal politics so much is because I do believe it's the most it's the level of government that offers the most touch points in our daily lives. Like if from the garbage pickup to the pools being open to safety on our streets, like you go to municipal government to deal with those things and they affect us so much more than a lot of the other stuff that we deal with. And so, but for that to work, for that bargain to work, you have to know that the government is for the people and by the people and responsive to us and to you. And if you've uncovered that it's less so about that, I mean, we make it look that way, but it's really less so about that and more so about, well, let's just make sure our friends have jobs and let's make sure that those friends are put in positions where they can help us do what we need to do to reshape this city. Well, that's a problem then.
0: Yeah. And I mean, we can all see the problems that are arising throughout the city. I'm like, nobody is immune to fentanyl smokers or bike lanes or bus lanes or anything of the nature that someone may agree or disagree with. Things are being pushed through the pipeline, whether we like it or not. And the city's plan is greater than the citizens want. So there's an issue there. There's a divide.
1: Yeah, it definitely feels like, you know, I don't know. I haven't polled anybody, but I suspect if you polled most people who live in this city about the drug crisis, right? There would be a disconnect between what people want and what is being pursued at City Hall. Look, last week we all almost fell off our chair when we learned that there is a new mandatory drug toxicity crisis acknowledgement. And the question is, who wrote this? To what end? And I know what it is. It's done deliberately to muddy the waters, confuse people, and keep the what did you call it, Intrepid? It's the something industrial complex?
2: The homeless industrial
1: complex. Yeah, the homeless industrial complex. It's all about these people and their organizations being fed a whole lot of money to either shelter people or give them places to do their drugs. And there's a lot of money being made by a lot of people there. And I think that's part of this. But I think the city staff wrote that.
0: Definitely. And then the question comes down to who approved it.
1: Yeah.
0: Because someone said, this is a great idea. Let's add it to the mandate.
1: Yeah.
0: Why?
1: Nobody's asking for more acknowledgements. Nobody.
0: Yeah.
1: We've got a land acknowledgement that hasn't helped First Nations. We've got a slavery acknowledgement in a country that

0: never had slavery, and now we've got an acknowledgement about drugs that apparently the reason for drugs is white supremacy. So, I mean, it's bananas. It's freaking bananas, but your Substack adds clarity as to why it's bananas. And I think the first step in solving a problem is actually being able to wrestle with and identify it. And I think you have.
1: Oh, that's the, on my end here. So my wife's been sick of me talking about this over and over and over.
0: Yeah, yeah.
1: So I decided to find my little corner on the internet, and I figured I will write my life away. And if people want to hop in and read it, they can.
0: Yeah.
1: And I have more articles coming out. It's an ongoing series that I'm trying to create here, trying to lift the veil. Because I feel like a lot of people in this city and a larger part in this country are somewhat asleep. And I'm not trying to offend anyone, but you may not understand how municipal politics work. And just about a year ago, I didn't either. And yeah. I was forced into a situation where I had to learn quickly if I stood a chance to protect my community.
0: And if people want to read it, how can they find it?
1: The Substack is Paul Max, M-A-Q-Z. And then I also run a civic advocacy group with a small team, Citizens of 416. And we are always accepting anything coming from people that's whatever people see on the street, much like Daniel does with Integrity. We're just trying to make a difference.
0: Well, we'd love to have you come back, man. Anytime there's something sticking in your craw, you can come here. So you don't have to complain to your wife. You can come complain here. Paul Macchiusi, thank you so much. It really an eye-opening piece. And I'm very thankful you wrote it. So I really appreciate it.
1: Thank you very much.
0: All right. When we come back, an update on that 14-year-old girl, Esther, who was miraculously found by police. Lots to get into when we come back right here on the Ben Mulrooney Show.
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0: There is a lot of bad news out in the world. And unfortunately, if it's news, we report on it and we talk about it. But we got to take the wins where we get them. And today, this is a very big win. This is a big win for a family, for a community, and I would say for an entire city. Esther, 14-year-old girl in Toronto, who went missing on May 15th. And was subject to a level one police search, which is the highest level used only in 5 of 3,100 missing person cases a year, has been found by the police. 5'2", medium build. She's 14. She's a little girl. Little girl, and gone for so long. The pain and anguish and worry and torment that her family and friends and her neighborhood and community and those who knew her, know her and love her must have been going through. At least a big chunk of that can be laid to rest now that she is safely in hospital, receiving some sort of treatment right now. And not for nothing, but she is on the spectrum. And multiple sources confirmed it. And it's a particular type of a diagnosis where I've heard she's had issues before where loud noises can trigger her flight response. And she's left places because of loud noises. And that's apparently one of the might have been the precipitating event. But so there was a press conference by the police. And let's just go with the first clip.
16: I can advise that she was located in a home here in Toronto. Our investigation will now turn to whether or not there is any evidence of criminality associated to her prolonged disappearance.
0: Yeah, so this is that was Superintendent Don Belanger of the Toronto Police Service. And thank you very much, Intrepid. He was listening along and he was taking notes. So I'm going to give you my best interpretation of the back and forth between the press and this police officer. He was asked, what led you to the home in Etobicoke? And for those of you who don't know Toronto, it used to be its own city. It's part of Toronto now. If you're on your way to the airport, you're on your way to Etobicoke. And no comment. What led you to the home? No comment. Next phase is asking if criminality is involved. All right. Yeah, that's what he just said. Nobody has been charged. Nobody has been arrested. Nobody's in custody right now. But won't say what led them to the home. She was located at 1 p.m. She's at the hospital right now. We don't know the age of the male because the police won't say. She does appear to be in good physical condition. However, that needs to be confirmed. And it was a massive search. And it was a tough search. Let's listen to number four.
16: We have been painstakingly conducting video canvases. From video canvases, we move into search mode. Additional video located, we move into further search mode. It's a painstaking, long process, as you can appreciate, but that certainly contributed to us to getting to where we are today.
0: When the search was dialed up to a level one search, that means new resources are brought to bear, including a mounted unit, marine unit, drones. And I'm looking forward to getting the details as to how those things were deployed. I'd love to know more about the search itself. But there also was a $25,000 reward that was offered to community members for any tips that led to her her being found and brought back to her family. The police will not say if a tip led to her being found. But this is wonderful news, and people from all over the country are posting about this online. And I'm glad the light beat out the darkness on this, because this morning the story was of people tearing down the missing posters of this young 14-year-old who had been I don't know, taken from her family or just separated from her family. That's what we can say right now. And through some misguided sense of freedom in Palestine, perhaps, some people were doing that. This 14-year-old who probably couldn't find Israel on a map, and you were in your self-righteousness, thought you were doing the world a kindness by making it harder for people to find this girl. And so I'm glad that we don't have to focus on those people who have proven themselves to be the worst among us, the worst. Bottom feeder isn't even a good enough description of what those people did. I don't think I have to say this. I think you know me well enough that I would be saying this if the young child was from anywhere, any child that finds themselves separated from their family and their loved ones. I would want us to be working fearlessly and tirelessly until we found them. And religion and culture and identity, none of that matters. What matters is the identity of the child, identifying them as a child. And that, and those and our children need our help, whoever they are and wherever they come from.
17: Do you know what, if I could just add something that's somewhat, I don't know if this is ironic, I don't know if this is hideous or what, but I'm trying to get some members of the team, of her team, to be able to come on and talk to us. And I was just told, oh, no, they're going to have a hard time getting to us during our local hour here, because they have to go around and take down all the posters and all the flyers that they put out.
0: You got to do that now?
17: They put them up. Yeah, so they've got to take those down. And to which I say, just all the other people who want to take, just tell them that it's carte blanche. Yeah, Let them do it.
0: Yeah, hey, you nasty anti-Semites, have at it.
17: They'd enjoy it at this point.
0: Yeah, get that off your chest. Make it feel like you helped something somewhere.
17: But it's interesting that, I mean, it's crazy that we're hearing stories about people catching others, just normal-looking people. Dan Levy, the actor, took pictures of this woman, normal-looking woman.
0: Yeah.
17: Who was going up and tearing down the posters of Esther. And he went up and he said, stop. Stop doing this. What are you doing? And he says that she said to him, stop looking for her. And then started tearing down the posters.
0: That's not, I mean.
17: Who does that? Yeah. This is a 14-year-old girl. And this person said to him, why are you talking to me, stranger?
0: So I see stuff like that, and it lends credence to the narrative that hatred in any form is an illness, and it can corrupt. It can corrupt you completely. It can break your brain. It can poison you, so that something as on its face as nonsensical as trying to make it harder for people to find their missing daughter, that makes sense to you. I'm not mitigating it. I'm saying these people have broken themselves by allowing hatred to fester inside them. And I guess it's like a frog in a pot of water. Like the frog doesn't notice that it's boiling to death if you put it in room temperature water and slowly start cooking it. Yeah. It's only shocking if you have no hate in your life and then you're subjected to it. For these people, it's a warm blanket. It's what keeps them warm at night. But what we're witnessing is when they do that, it's so bad. It's so bad. I think it's demonstrable that hate is actually a poison. And
17: though? I mean, as negative as that is, let's look at something really, really positive. All my years as a journalist, how rare it was.
0: Yeah.
17: When went missing. After 10 days for somebody to be found.
0: Yeah.
17: And just that fact, that fact alone is remarkable. We don't know all the circumstances. Well, actually, we know very few circumstances.
0: And frankly, the silence on who the guy is, where the house is, how old he was, all of that, I mean, they're just inviting us like, okay, that's the next chapter in this story. I mean, for a lot of people, they found her, and that's really the most important thing. But now, why was she in that house? Who was this guy? What was going on in that house? Those are now the questions that need to be answered.
17: Well, if this person's not charged or arrested yet, we don't have idea. It suggests, and they have to look into criminality. It's not obvious to them.
0: Yep.
17: Then it leads us down a lot of different roads. But none of them are good either.
0: No, not as it. For all we know, he found her 5 minutes before they got there. We don't know yet. He found it and he was about to call them. We don't know. And I am not about to cast aspersions. She's been found. The cops aren't saying anything yet. So I'm not going to lead that charge at all. Esther has been found. Today is a good day. Today is a good day for like I said, for the brilliant light day. The light pushing back against the dark. And we'll be bringing you more on that a little bit later. But hey, Edmonton, thanks for sticking around with us today. I hope you have a great end to your day. When you get home, hug your loved ones, hug your kids, and then come back here and let's close out the week together. And coming up, we are going to be talking about a story that nobody else is talking about. Why? Because it happened to somebody very close to me. I'm just talking physically. Intrepid's over there. He's got a story to share, and it's about unions behaving badly. Don't go anywhere. This is the Ben Mulroney Show.
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1: This is Global News. I'm Joshua Azizi. A decision from the Supreme Court of Canada not to hear a New Brunswick First Nations appeal is expected to have ripple effects in BC when it comes to the Cowichan land claims case.
2: The High Court upheld the ruling in New Brunswick, where a lower court said Aboriginal title cannot be declared over private land, the opposite of what a BC Supreme Court judge ruled in the Cowichan Tribes case last year. Canada's Crown Indigenous Relations Department says the ruling will impact arguments in other cases, including Cowichan, noting that it means private property rights are fundamental. The federal and BC government and others are appealing the Cowichan decision that ruled the nation holds Aboriginal title over a parcel of land in Metro Vancouver, including Crown, city, and private property. Terry Theodore, The Canadian Press.
1: The Lil Watt First Nation is demanding the province respect the closure dates it has set at a popular park.
3: The First Nation says in April it identified a total of 75 closure dates for Joffrey Lakes Park over this spring and summer. The closures are meant to enable the nation's members to exercise their traditional activities on the land. But earlier this month, the province announced the park will only close to recreational visitors for a total of 31 days over the months of June and September. Here's BC's Environment and Parks Minister, Tamara Davidson.
4: We're going to try to continue to get back to the table so that we can have a meaningful dialogue. The closure dates for 2026 have been set, and we have notified the public of that. We've been reaching out since February to try to get us back to the table to have that meaningful dialogue, and we'll continue to try to do that.
3: The First Nation says the province announced the shortened dates without any engagement or discussion with their members. They're asking for a response from the province by June 2nd. Emily Silva, Global News.
1: Business and resident groups held a press conference in Vancouver today against a proposed overdose prevention site. Its operator was supposed to take over the lease at Helmkin and Hornby on June 1st. Now, BC Health Minister Josie Osborne says Vancouver Coastal Health won't proceed with the facility at this time, citing concerns from the city and businesses. At today's press conference, community leaders, including Downtown Van BIA President and CEO Jane Talbot, demanded further consultation.
5: If the needs of the surrounding community cannot be met, and if the necessary supports are not in place, then a site like this cannot go forward until they are in place.
1: Minister Osborne says overdose prevention sites are critical life-saving services.
5: We need them, but we need to do this in a way where partners are at the table and understand how it will be managed, what the mitigation is for impacts that people are concerned about. And so we're going to sit down and do that work together.
1: The previous location for the overdose prevention site was on House Street. It closed in January when the landlord did not renew the lease. FIFA is projecting more than $11 billion in revenue from this World Cup, and yet a Vancouver charity that helps people with spinal cord injuries could not raffle off two FIFA tickets to raise a few thousand bucks without getting a cease and desist letter. Spinal Cord Injury BC had to shut down their draw and refund everyone. The nonprofit organization was hoping to raise between $3,000 and $5,000 from the raffle. Speaking on the Jazz Joe Hall show, Chris McBride, executive director of Spinal Cord Injury BC, says although he understands FIFA is enforcing their policy, he is disappointed as the organization does not make a profit off of the raffle's proceeds.
6: And I think the amount we were going to make was probably less than the higher price of some of the elite tickets for the game. But I guess they have a policy and fair enough, they're just enforcing it. And I don't know that they really care who the organization is.
1: FIFA says its policies are intended to protect ticket integrity and ensure tickets are distributed through controlled and secure channels. From the Global News Desk, I'm Joshua Azizi. This is

0: there is a universal truth that at some point everyone is going to be in, have a moment where they have to rush to the hospital and they have to get there because someone they know, someone they love, may be taking their final breaths. And I went through it with my dad, and I was so glad to be there. And when I say every second that I was there mattered, it's because we didn't know whether he had 1 second left or 10 days or what. But I thank my lucky stars that I was able to hold his hand. I was able to speak to him. He made me laugh. He made me laugh. The last thing he said to me, he made me laugh. And had I missed any of that, I would have felt lesser. And had anybody deprived me of being able to be there, I would have spent my life making them regret that. That's how important it is for people to be by the bedside of the people they love. And so with that as a background, I want to invite Intrepid into this conversation because something happened to his extended family. It's very similar to that, where they were trying to get from a hotel to a hospital. And what was between them was a picket line. You want to tell this story?
1: Yeah. So this happened earlier this week. What I'll say is, you know, my mother-in-law has been in hospital for a couple of months now.
0: Yeah.
1: And she's been in ICU for 2 weeks and in London. So it's not really close for everyone. And her sister, along as well as her daughter and one of the cousins, they were there in London on Tuesday, and they were staying at the Ramada Inn down near the highway, and they were going to go to the hospital for, not to give too many details for privacy reasons, but for one of these very difficult conversations.
0: Yeah.
1: And you can imagine at that stage what the conversations are, and that's what was happening.
0: Yeah.
1: So these were emotional times. It's been unbelievably tense and unbelievably emotional. I mean, you and I have been speaking about this last couple of weeks. So they were going, and they were driving out, and there just happens to be an OPSU, which is the Ontario Public Service Employees Union. There was a picket. There was roughly 400 of them out in front of this Ramada Inn because they were picketing for some very real reasons, for chronic underfunding and low wages, stuff that they're complaining about. And, the family decided to, they went up and they drove up and they said, please let us through. And they were blocked. You're not allowed to, by the way, they were blocked.
0: The car was not able to get through the sea of people.
1: And they were told, no, you need to respect our lines and respect what we're here for. And they said, well, we're going to the hospital. And anyway, so this is the clip from my wife's cousin, this guy named Serge. Mm-hmm. And this is how he described what happened after he first started speaking with these protesters or these picketers.
2: Yeah, we were leaving the... As we're trying to exit the parking lot at the Ramada Inn, there were these protesters there blocking the exit. And I explained to them that, we needed to get through urgently to get to the ICU to visit my aunt, who was in critical condition there. And so, we were immediately met by accusations that we were lying and, I'm sure you're mocking us. I'm sure everyone needs to get to the hospital. And, we were just flabbergasted, just completely in shock that we couldn't get through. And there was like zero empathy to us even needing to get to the hospital. And there was no give. There was no letting up. I said, look, we need to get through. I made it very clear that, there was no mistake in that, that I wasn't acting or, it was urgent. And nothing, no empathy, just mocking and, call an ambulance then and this kind of nonsense. And I saw a little bit of a... opportunity to inch forward, and I started inching forward, and instead of further clearing the way, They all jumped in front and slamming their hands on the hood with the signs in front of the windshield, screaming at me as if I was trying to run them over, which is total nonsense. You know, they see I'm trying to leave and.
0: Jesus. That's.
1: Yeah. That's so. And so then the Ramada Inn, the people there, they called the police. The police came over and calmed people down and allowed them to get through. But there's that moment of terror. Heard him. What are you saying? They're pounding on the hood.
0: Yeah. Once called him a liar.
1: A liar. And why would you lie about that?
0: So, I mean, look, like I said, I know what it feels like to be in that car on your way to do something you don't want to do. You don't want to be in that position, but you have to. And then, and I was lucky that I had that time with my dad. And so all I can think about is if I had been deprived from, like I said, of even 5 seconds with him by a group like that, I don't care what your grievances are with the government. You have made an enemy of me, like for life. You have placed what you want above basic human decency. And then,
1: let's be honest.
0: Yeah.
1: The reason we're talking about this is because I feel the same way.
0: Yeah.
1: Because this, I came away from this enraged.
0: Yeah. And you as a union are going to eventually want my understanding as to why you're doing what you're doing, but you don't have the basic human decency to let me out and allow me to go see my dying family member so that I can grieve and mourn and possibly make a really difficult decision that no one should have to make. If you don't have humanity in you, then I will not see you as a human being. That's terrible.
1: It's terrible. Yeah. So, of course, we reached out to the union. Yeah. We spoke about this earlier, and we called up the union, and full disclosure again, I told them who I was.
0: Yeah.
1: I told them that I was recording the conversation, and then I told them that I was related to the people who were involved in this.
0: Yeah.
1: And this was the initial reaction.
3: Honestly, I can't imagine that would happen, because we have staff and picket captains stationed at both locations where we were picketing. I can't say it's 100% impossible, but like I said, the police were there, the OPP were there, there was security there. I was there, Lisa was there. I did not observe any incident of this sort, not at all.
0: That's a hot take. I mean,
1: I can't imagine.
0: So, this could have died on the vine, or certainly not been, you know, what I think this is going to become, which is to say, look, they should have said, you know what? If that happened, that's terrible. That's terrible. That happened. And because you brought it up with us, we're going to do some digging. It seems beyond the pale that happened, but it could have. And so we're going to look into it. We're going to get back to you. But just so you know, Mike Drolet of the Ben Mulrooney Show, we have standards and practices and rules and regulations that govern our behavior on the picket line. And if you'll indulge me for 1 minute, I'm going to read them out to you, right? Because what would have happened there? The journalist in you would have put that in this story. And that's what we would be talking about. And
1: we would have said, bad apple.
0: Yep. But all I can think is, well, I find it quite curious that the people on the picket line called these people liars, and now you're essentially saying the same thing. So I'm seeing consistency here. Like, it didn't have to be this way. Again, had you demonstrated a little bit of human compassion to what we're trying, instead you called them liars and you're hoping it's going to go away. Now, she did it more politely than what your wife's cousin was suggesting, but this is not a good look. And we're going to talk about that. In the next segment, because this is not right. This is not right. And I think it speaks to a fundamental flaw that we have. And again, let me apologize. I'm so sorry this happened to your family.
1: Yeah.
0: But if we can make this about the union for just a moment, I think this speaks to a fundamental misunderstanding that a lot of unions have about who's actually in charge in this country. It ain't you. It ain't the government. It's the people. And if you don't get our buy-in, you don't get anything. We'll talk about that next on the Ben Mulrooney Show.
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0: We are continuing our coverage of a story no one else is going to talk about because this is a story that happened specifically to Mike Drolet's extended family. Intrepid's family was in a car in London, Ontario, leaving a Ramada Inn trying to go to a hospital to go visit a family member who is in a state that is going to force this family to make some choices. And it's an emotional time. I speak from experience. It is tough on a family. But OPSU, which is the union, the Ontario Public Service Employees Union, has had a problem, and they were picketing, and they were preventing this car full of family members from leaving to get to the hospital. They were called liars. They were talked down to. They were intimidated. They were prevented from moving their car. They were the members of the union were slamming their fists on the hood of the car. They were putting their placards in front of their faces so they couldn't see. and eventually got out. But time was a wasting. And when you have somebody at the end of their life, you don't know how much time is left. And so when Mike reached out to OPSU, they were told, he was told, didn't happen. And for the record, doing our due diligence was why I love having a reformed journalist working with me as my
1: reformed
0: producer.
1: Reformed, yes. I like that. That's
0: he's
1: good.
0: He has reached out to OPSU leadership. He reached out to the Ramada Inn, and he reached out to the police.
1: OPSU leadership is looking into this.
0: Yeah, they are looking, but we have an official statement from them already. Like what they told us is, I'm taking it as an official statement.
1: Yeah, and we also, I mean, we heard the clip of them.
0: Yeah, we're going to go to that in a second. But the London police said that obviously they can't confirm this specific incident. They said you have to file a police report. However, they are aware of some protesters holding vehicles up for approximately 5 minutes in length at times.
1: But remember, they said that didn't happen.
0: Yeah, they said that didn't happen.
1: At all.
0: And you followed up, by the way, with that representative of OPSU. Let's listen to the second question you asked.
1: If you'd seen protesters blocking the road with cars going in and out and being aggressive with people, would you have stopped it right away?
3: I don't know what I would have done in a situation that didn't occur. So I'm not going to answer that question.
0: Do you hear that? Devoid of any empathy. Doubling down on this is a lie, it didn't happen. But not only that, like showing, I don't know what I would have done. Really? Because I know what I would have done. I know, sure as I'm sitting here, sure as Shinola, I would have told those people, get the hell out of the way. They've got a dying family member to get to. What? Like, are you heartless? That's what I would have done.
1: But thing is, remember what a London police said.
0: Yeah, they said.
1: We are aware of protesters holding up vehicles for 5 minutes in length of time.
0: And that if this goes to a place where this goes to court or something like that, that's illegal. Canadian labor laws protect peaceful picketing, but courts have repeatedly ruled that picketers cannot obstruct, block, or detain people or vehicles. The Supreme Court has said picketing is allowed only so long as it does not interfere with the public's lawful use of property. And once a picket line stops a car from moving, it becomes illegal obstruction, not protected labor activity.
1: And yet they were still able to do this for obviously a number of different people.
0: You cannot surround a vehicle, that's unlawful. You cannot prevent it from leaving, unlawful. You cannot rock it back and forth, and you cannot frighten occupants.
1: All of this can
0: constitute intimidation, mischief, assault, forcible confinement. And here's another one. If the occupants say they're trying to reach a hospital or a dying family member, the picketers are now impeding access to emergency or time-saving care, which the courts take extremely seriously. Now, here's where...
1: The thing is, this is never going to get to a court.
0: No,
1: it doesn't
0: matter.
1: Of course it won't.
0: No, but we're naming and shaming today. That's the best we can do. It's the court of public opinion. And why, actually, it's quite germane, right? Because the court of public opinion seems to be what these unions have forgotten about. It matters. When a union rep goes on to a radio show, they don't do it because they give a crap what the radio host thinks. They do it because they know that's a pipeline to the people. They are pleading their case to the people. They are saying, hey, this strike, it's gonna cause some trouble for you, but we want you to understand why we're doing it, because we need you to support us. And there are two other examples in recent history that show me that a lot of these unions have forgotten that part. Two Christmases ago, when the union representing post office workers told their workers, you know what, we're going to go on strike at Christmas. I begged on this radio show, begged them not to do that. I said, all the problems that you are facing will still exist in January. But right now, in the fourth quarter, this is the time of year where a lot of businesses, they rely on the Christmas and the holiday season to be in the black. They could be in the red all year long, but they make all their money now, and you are going to deprive them of being able to ship to their clients and their customers. So you are looking for job security on the backs of people who have none, small and medium-sized businesses. I said, if you do this, you will lose me. I absolutely want to hear you out in good faith. I will have no time for you because you will have prioritized yourself over them. And they did that, and that was it. You lost me. And then here in the province of Ontario, the union representing workers of the LCBO, the alcohol stores, said they were going to strike, and they were going to prevent businesses from being able to obtain their liquor. Restaurants, bars, they make their money off of selling liquor. And yet again, what are they looking for? Job security. What are they going to get it off? Off the backs of entrepreneurs who bet on themselves, who do not have a backup plan, who do not have job security. And in both cases, they didn't read the room. And this is a third example of not reading the room. You have lost me, Opsu. I don't even care anymore. And this story isn't about you anymore. It's about this family that was terrorized. What would have happened, Opsu, if they had gotten to the airport, they had gotten to the hospital, and they had said, "I'm sorry, but your family member took her last breath just 60 seconds ago." What would have happened then? Like, what would this family? Forget the Opsu people. They've demonstrated they're heartless. They've demonstrated they have no empathy. They've demonstrated that they don't see in other people anything but they're transactional. They're transactional. They want you when they need you. And right now you're an impediment to them. But what would happen to that family if I had been in a traffic jam? Let's take the union. If I'd been in a traffic jam,
1: mm-hmm.
0: and I'd missed my dad's last breath, it would have been a burden that I would have carried for the rest of my life. Why didn't I leave sooner? What could I have done differently to get here? Why did I go down that route? Why didn't I use Waze? Why did I think I'd get there on my own? It would have, the guilt that I would have carried forever would have been insurmountable.
1: Unfortunately, none of that happened here.
0: Yeah.
1: But the fact remains is that you've got a car full of people who are very emotional because of the things that are going on around them. And it's, they don't need that.
0: Yeah.
1: They don't need to have somebody else's issues thrust upon them. It's not their job. Yeah. They have nothing to do with anything. It.
0: But they do have a hand. They do have a hand in how this is going to go for you moving forward. Because at some point, Opsu is going to start a public charm offensive. And they're going to try to get in the press, and they're going to explain why the big bad government is being bad to them. And we're doing this for you because we are the people who keep this province moving. And so we need your support. Well, I'm telling you, you don't have my support. You do not have my support. You had members who behaved boorishly, inhumanely, terribly to people who needed kindness in
1: that
0: moment.
1: And you denied that it happened.
0: And then when you were challenged on it to seek just some sort of redress, just somebody saying, "You know what? I hear you. That's terrible. I'm sorry that this happened to you. We have no word of it. We're going to look into it. But rest assured, we're going to get back to you. And this is not who we are. This is not how we behave. And if we can identify who did this, we will get an apology to you because you deserve that. But you didn't do that. You called them liars." So there's a whole bunch of people listening to this show right now who are like me. They've tuned out. They don't care what your grievance is anymore. If you don't see humanity on the other side of that picket line, I don't care what your problems are. Go sell sorry somewhere else. We're all stocked up here. No time for you. So when we come back, we're going to open up the phone lines at 416-870-6400 or 1-888-225-TALK. 416-870-6400 or 1-888-225-TALK. What do you think of all this? I think we've laid out a pretty sad case for some bad behavior by some public service union members. And I want to know how you feel about this. Let's give us a call. This is the Ben Mulroney Show.
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0: We have been talking about an incident that happened to Mike Drolet, Intrepid Producers family in London, Ontario, where they had to, in order to get from a parking lot of a hotel to a hospital, they had to drive through a picket line for a public service union. And they were held back, prevented from moving. They were called liars. They were told to respect the picket line, even though they have nothing to do with this dispute. They were scared. They were intimidated. Their anxiety levels through the roof. And not for nothing, but in those precious last few days of a family member's life, you don't know whether those 5 minutes that you're detained are going to be the last 5 minutes that person is alive. And so I'm glad that didn't happen, but that doesn't change that this was boorish behavior. On top of that, when Mike reached out to the union, they said it never happened. And now, to be fair, the union leadership says they are going to look into it. But I think we've been talking about it. I think a personal apology has to go to Mike Drolet's family. And look, when cars are blocked, we want to hear from you. 416-870-6400 or 1-888-225-TALK. When cars are blocked, when families are trapped inside a vehicle, and when a group of adults starts physically rocking a car back and forth, banging on the hood of your car, this is no longer peaceful protest or demonstration. It's fear. It's intimidation. It's coercion. And it undermines the very message that the workers are trying to send. They're trying to send the message that this province works because we help make it work. We are part of this community. We add value to this community. And in this moment, while we are demonstrating, we need you to be on our side. Strikes are meant to inconvenience, not terrorize. You cannot demand empathy from the public while putting people in situations where they feel unsafe. And if OPSU wants the public on its side, it has to police its own picket lines, because scenes like London do not build solidarity, they destroy it. And so I'd love to hear from you, 416-870-6400, 1-888-225-TALK. Again, like I have in this moment, I have turned off my empathy for this, whatever their cause is. I don't care what it is. I don't care what their grievances are. I don't care what they're asking for. I don't want to. I don't care about any of it. I am now, it's white noise as far as I'm concerned. You mess with my friend's family on a really tough day. You called them liars. You put your hands on their car. You, as far as I'm, if I take my friend's family at their word, and there's no reason for them to

0: Wow.
1: I saw it multiple times.
0: Yeah.
1: Now, either I was hammered or stoned and it didn't happen, or it actually happened.
0: Yeah. Yeah. Well, hey, hold on a sec, Mark. Stick around for a second, because we want to play this little chestnut that's going to age very, very well of the representative from OPSU that Mike Drolet spoke to.
2: He had seen protesters blocking the road with cars going in and out and being aggressive with people. Would you have stopped it right away?
3: I don't know what I would have done in a situation that didn't occur. So I'm not going to answer that question.
0: So maybe you were stoned, because the woman says it didn't happen, that the people suggesting this are liars. So what do you say?
1: Well, I think the person who had said that's the liar, not the person asking the questions. And for somebody to be that unsympathetic is a disgrace. And representing a union, the union should be disgraced that they're represented by people like that.
0: Yeah. Well,
1: it happened.
0: Yeah.
1: I saw it.
0: Yeah. Well, I'm glad you came in. I think telling us that you saw it, having another account, furthers my resolve that an apology is essential for this family to get. And frankly, but like I said, I mean, how do you feel, Mark, when I believe that unions play a real role in society, and they help their members when they're doing their job correctly. I don't believe this is them doing their job correctly.
1: I agree with you, and no, they aren't doing their job correctly. And I'm finding more and more, I'm in the construction business, finding more and more unions and union leaders are there to fill the union leaders' pockets.
0: Yeah.
1: Not the guys that are on the picket line, not the guys that are working, and the government unions are the worst of them all. Mm. Worst of them all.
0: Mark,
1: they are bound to because they signed their deals that ended the most unuseful times, such as Christmas and the start of school, etc.
0: Yeah.
1: And the people of the government that sign these, are you getting a kickback because you're allowing them to take these deals at these times? I think they have overstepped their bounds.
0: Yeah.
1: I think they have become way too powerful. And I think they try to control the media and make everybody else look stupid.
0: They ain't controlling me, Mark. Hey, thank you for the call. I appreciate it, man. Thank you. I really appreciate it. I can't speak to everyone, but if a union sticks to what it's supposed to do, yeah, I might not agree with them all the time, but I'm going to listen and I'm going to give them a fair shake. And if they come on this show, I'm going to pay attention and be respectful with them. But I don't care what OPSU has to say right now, unless it starts with an apology to Mike Drolet's family. You've lost me for a long time. You've lost me for a real long time. And I gave you three examples or two examples previous to this one. Of unions behaving strategically wrong, but then you got the other stories of CUPE Ontario, who feel that it's their mission to solve peace in the Middle East and say some of the most disgusting, vile things about Jews, and in their blind dogmatic support of Hamas. That's not your job. That's not your lane. And you're taking dues that have been paid to you that is forced upon members to that should be used in furtherance of your priority, which is protecting the interests of your members. You're using that for protests. Like, you've lost the plot. Is this a different Mark? Mark, welcome to the show.
4: Yeah, it's a different Mark.
0: Hey, Mark.
4: How's it going?
0: That's good. It's the Mark portion of the Ben Mulrooney Show.
4: That's it.
0: Yeah.
4: Mark in Muskoka. But yeah, no, I was just saying to the producer there, or the screener, how about security footage from the parking lot or the building or the hotel across the street? If you had something like that in your hand, you'd be able to say, oh, okay, well, hold on a second. You're saying that this didn't happen and this video footage is stating otherwise. So,
0: well, you know, like,
4: what do we got going on here?
0: Yeah, it depends entirely on what Mike's family wants to do and how far they want to pursue. I mean, they might not want to. They might want to forget this. But one thing you can't forget is, in good faith, Mike reached out to that union, and their initial reaction right out of the gate was to circle the wagons, protect their people, and say, never happened. Can't believe it would have happened. Can't say 100%, but I was there, didn't see it, didn't happen. You got the police saying it happened. You got another guy who said it happened. So you can't unring that bell. We asked you for comment. You could have shown humanity, and instead, you chose to prioritize, as your members did,

0: prioritize your issues over those of people who are just trying to live their lives. And that's why they lost me, Mark.
1: Pretty cold response to the question,
0: yeah.
1: too.
0: Yeah. And then Mark, because then they're going to want to turn around. They're going to want those same people's support. Yeah. They're same people's understanding about their issues. I don't see why, if you're not going to see the issues of the people who are pleading with you to let them through to go visit their dying relative, if you don't have enough humanity for that, why should I give a flying fig what you care about and what you're fighting for?
1: I agree. Yeah. I agree. Thanks for your time, Ben.
0: Yeah, Mark, thank you very much. So I think we got time for one quick one. And we got Daniel here. Daniel, you're the last call in this segment. And give it to me quick.
2: Hey, good afternoon, Hi. Ben. Listen, we're of similar vintage. And when I was 17, I was a waiter. And I was doing waitering that night. I think it was a Mike Harris fundraiser or something. But anyways, I'm in my bow tie and waiter's outfit working, you know, part-time jobs through school and everything, going through this protest that showed up, and I think it could have been OFSU or something else, some lefty protest. And they did the same thing with me. They're slamming my car. They're getting all these grown men and grown people. I'm a kid, 17 years old, wearing my waiter's outfit, and they're smearing bologna sandwiches on my window.
0: Oh, God.
2: That was my life savings went into that $2,500 three-cylinder car that I bought for myself.
0: You know what?
2: And I'm a hot time. Like, you could poke me a long time, but I'm the guy that will get out, and it will be fisticuffs, and I will get charged. And that's unfortunate, but that's what they need sometimes, you know?
0: Yeah, well, you know, Daniel, thank you for sharing that. What's occurring to me is, if we open the phone lines long enough, I'm sure we would have so many different anecdotes of exactly that. What that union rep said never happens and didn't happen. I'm sure we could find a long litany, a list of all this stuff.
3: And the difference is that, what if I had been in that car? I would have gotten out of the car.
0: Yeah, you would have.
3: Oh, yeah.
0: Yeah, you would.
3: I would have been throwing people off my car.
0: Yeah, of course you would have. I mean, they're damaging your property. I don't know.
3: No, but it's like they're attacking. Yep. The people in the car, there's an 80-year-old woman.
0: Yeah.
3: Come on.
0: Yeah, Drolet's getting angry. You would not like to see him when he's angry. Anyway, thank you to all for calling in. I'm glad we were able to share that story. 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
0: One of my favorite shows back in the day was Where in the World is Carmen Sandiego? And I think we can ask the same question of our next guest. He always seems to be somewhere. I'm always in this chair. He'll always find me in this chair. But he's always somewhere. Please welcome to the show Dr. Eric Kam, economics professor at Las Vegas Metropolitan University. Welcome.
20: Thank you very much. And all of Las Vegas wants me to send their best to you, Ben.
0: So you're in the belly of the beast. You are in a place, apparently, if the numbers that I saw are correct, I think a full third, almost a third of all the travelers that go to Las Vegas over calendar year are Canadian. And so many of them are staying home. And it looks like TD's got a survey that suggests that trend ain't changing anytime soon. It's not just because we don't like Donald Trump. It's because the cost of getting on a plane is going through the roof due to high fuel costs.
20: Well, yeah. And that's a lot of the discussion down here, by the way, is people are talking about, I don't know if I'm going to be able to come next year, given all the increases. The increases are becoming really strong on pretty much every single level of travel. The planes are getting more expensive. The fuel is more expensive. The hotels down here are more expensive. You've got to be a millionaire to eat unless you want to have all your meals at Smashburger and McDonald's. So it's becoming a really large constraint. Now, that said, Ben, the place is bustling with people, bustling with Canadians. So someone's got money somewhere.
0: Yeah. And, you know, the cost of in-flight food is going through the roof, if you believe the report of the $200,000 spent on Mark Carney's catering.
20: Well, yes, you see, because some people don't have to worry about the price of food, especially when you have a federal government that, as we've said before, has a credit card that has no expiry date and no spending limit. I mean, it really must be nice. But you know what I'm going to say is the perception that that gives the people, because you come out and you say affordability has never, ever been better. But of course, he means affordability for me has never, ever been better. I don't know about the rest of you. And it just kind of stinks.
0: I'm not somebody who wants our prime minister to eat, Franks and beans. I want my prime minister. I want when our prime minister travels, I want people to know our prime minister's coming. I want everyone to know that we take pride in our institutions, of which our prime minister is a big part of that. But this is a level of excess that is just inappropriate for the time. You got to read the room. And until the economy is not where Justin Trudeau put it, the beef short rib and the wine, maybe we put that aside. But that's not even why we're talking right now. Let's go back to a story that we talked about. We had two executives, Eric, from Tim Hortons join us, saying that they are going to pivot away from the hiring practices of the past, and they're going to hire 10,000 Canadians as part of a new hiring initiative. Do you think this is this an attempt to rehabilitate the image, or could this represent a turning point for the entire fast food labor market?
20: Well, those are both good questions, yeah. And only time is going to tell. I mean, here's the economic question. Were we actually facing a labor shortage, or were we facing a wage shortage? Because apparently in Canada, when wages rise or hiring conditions improve, suddenly Canadians do apply for jobs.
0: Yeah.
20: And this is still happening at a time when youth unemployment is only climbing and many students are trying to find work. So, you know, the TFW system completely distorted the labor market, right? It gave employers incredible access to vulnerable workforces, and that reduced pressure to raise wages or improve conditions.
0: Yeah.
20: Now, here's the catch. If major chains truly pivot toward hiring local labor and maybe even increasing the wage rate, you know that consumers are going to pay for it through higher coffee and fast food prices. And businesses are only going to be going, how are they going to react? You're going to see more kiosks and app ordering and fewer frontline workers. So, you know, Ben, this isn't about Tim Hortons. This is a major test of Canada's current economic wage model and to see if it's changing. But since you said it, let me just say the timing is almost a little too conspicuous that as Duncan is knocking on the door, suddenly Tim's wants to be known as the company that keeps Canadians employed.
0: You know what? I'm not going to hate on it, though. If the end result, as I said, competition breeds excellence. And if Dunkin' Donuts coming in and nipping at the heels of Tim Hortons makes them raise their game, I'm not going to hate Tim Hortons for it. I'm going to be happy about it.
20: I'm not going to hate Tim Hortons for it, but you could justifiably ask Tim Hortons, if you're willing to pay Canadians more than minimum wage, how come you were not willing to pay the foreign workers more than minimum wage? And I'd love to hear that answer.
0: Sure. All right. I mean, yeah, that's fair. All right. Let's talk about FIFA, right? Because most people are not going to be able to afford to go to a game. There's not enough tickets for the interest. And there's a lot of people who are going to try to enjoy this, enjoy the matches on television, and industrious businesses out there are going to try to take advantage of this moment, especially in cities like Toronto and Vancouver, where we're hosting, and have and create an ambiance around the World Cup. But Toronto bars and restaurants are being warned by legal experts about how to avoid what they call the FIFA police when showing World Cup games. And there's, you know, there's big sponsorship involved in this. And like, what are the rules here? I know that that certain TV networks, like if you don't own the rights to the Super Bowl, you're not supposed to talk about the Super Bowl. You got to talk about the big game, for example. What are the rules here for small businesses who want to take advantage of FIFA?
20: Well, it's the exact same thing. If you are not an official FIFA sponsor and paying sponsorship rights worth billions of dollars, then you're effectively pushed out. Now, I mean pushed out in terms of big corporations that are paying huge money for exclusivity. That's how that business model works. But to your point, the problem is politically and economically, because we know that local pubs and restaurants are the ones that are actually going to create the atmosphere, and they're the ones buying extra TVs, hiring extra staff, staying open late. Right. And many owners now are asking, wait a second, we help create the fan experience and we're being treated like legal threats.
0: Yeah.
20: And that's actually really, really sad. And it brings up the macro question that everybody asks: who benefits from these mega events? Is it local businesses? Is it local workers? Or is it the multinational sponsors and global sports organizations?
0: Yeah.
20: And we know that if we cannot have that trickle down effect of having our bars and restaurants packed during FIFA, what was the use?
0: But we were promised the trickle-down effect, right? We were promised, hey, if we invest all of this money in getting FIFA here, it's going to, the spin-off, the extra business that it's going to generate will be in the, you know, a 2X or 3X. So it's worth the investment. If you're telling me that people, you know, these businesses that should be experiencing that are not going to because they didn't also spend money in a different way with FIFA. I didn't know that's how it went, and that's kind of not cool. But we're gonna have to leave it there. I think you're getting called down to the Lido deck, my friend.
20: All right. Well, you stay healthy, Ben, and I'll bring you home half of everything I win.
0: Thank you, my friend. No, that half, you know that half has to go to the government. 51% of it has to go to Mark Carney. Thank you very much. You enjoy your time in the sun.
20: Thanks, Ben.
0: And just a reminder, if you want more BMS, we put out a podcast every day. And you can find even more content on X, on Instagram, and on YouTube. Coming up for our Toronto audience, Esther, the 14-year-old girl who's been missing since May 15th, has been found. We're going to give you every detail that we got coming up next.
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2: This is Global News. I'm Joshua Assisi. After nearly a decade of construction, there was a lot of fanfare and some very long lineups to get into the new Oak Ridge Park Mall on its official opening day. Global's Emily Silva has the story.
3: The $6.5 billion Mega Mall project is 650,000 square feet of retail space. 5,000 of that is now open and ready for shoppers. Phase one includes the Time Out Market, which has 18 kitchens from local eateries like Down Low Fried Chicken and Lunch Lady. The retail stores include a number of luxury brands like Louis Vuitton, Valentino, and Dior. Here's some of what shoppers had to say about the new mall.
4: It's good, good, good.
5: It's good. We're enjoying here.
6: So far, I like the mall, and it's pretty nice, and I like the flooring and all the artists here.
4: It's really overwhelming right now. It's a lot of people. And it's really high-end. And I don't know whether we'll be coming by here, but it's really high-end stuff.
3: Office space at Oak Ridge Park is expected to open in the fall, and hundreds of housing units are on track to be done by the end of the year. A community center, including a rec center, senior center, daycare, and public library, is also expected to open next year. Emily Silva, Global News.
2: An emotional day in an Abbotsford courtroom as family and friends of Joanne and Arnold DeYoung delivered their victim impact statements at the sentencing hearing for their killers. The popular couple, both in their 70s, were murdered in their Abbotsford home May 2022. Earlier this month, Abhijit Singh, Gurkaran Singh, and Kushveer Tour were all convicted of first-degree murder, with the judge describing the killings as carefully planned, deliberated, and executed. Court found the DeYoungs were targeted after they hired two of the men to do work on their home. Kimberly Coleman is one of the couple's three daughters.
7: They've heard what we've had to say, and it's up to them to be remorseful if they so desire. There hasn't been any sign of remorse or apologies.
2: While the judge reserved her sentencing decision, a first-degree murder conviction carries an automatic life sentence with no parole eligibility for at least 25 years. Federal officials say the start to this year's wildfire season has been slow compared with 2025, but the overall risk remains high.
8: The Canadian Interagency Forest Fire Center is reporting 65 active wildfires across the country, six of which are classified as out of control. The highest risk areas are in BC and the Northwest Territories. Southern portions of the prairies are believed to be more at risk in July, while Ontario and Quebec are more at risk in June. The 2025 wildfire season was Canada's second worst on record, with close to 90,000 square kilometers consumed as of September. That's an area larger than New Brunswick. There were 6,000 wildfires recorded across the country last year, forcing 76,000 people from their homes. Lisa Laporte, The Canadian Press.
2: The city of Burnaby says it's completed installation of a new wildfire detection system, now in place on Burnaby Mountain and a few other strategic locations. The system uses a combination of ground-based sensors and AI cameras to identify the earliest signs of a wildfire, such as heat and smoke. Scott Allen from the Burnaby Fire Department explaining one of the cameras.
9: This camera here is strategically placed to look after SFU and as a regional camera. We have had incidents in the last few weeks where we've picked up incidents in other cities, other jurisdictions besides our city here in Burnaby.
2: The city says the cameras are not capable of continuous live recording and only capture still images when they detect smoke. From the Global News Desk, I'm Joshua Assisi.
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11: Hello, welcome. It's The Last Show, the program where you'll learn a thing or two but might lose a brain cell along the way. Here's what's coming up on the show tonight. Remember when Neighborhood Watch was just a retired person peeking through their blinds? Now it's AI, doorbell cameras, and apps judging your every

0: Dogs might be more anxious than their owners even realize. The signs are subtle. What can we do? Nervous pups. That will cover halfway through the hour. Those are some of the topics for tonight's show. You better believe there's going to be more, but let's dive in. If there's a data center coming to your neighborhood, that might be a good thing. Could create jobs, could create, I don't know, economic stuff if a tech company runs it, but what if all the electricity those data center uses? And also, what about all the heat they generate? That's what we're going to discuss here and more. It is time for Technology Time. Carmi Levy is right next to me over the internet. Welcome to the show, Carmi.
1: Hello, David. Good to see you. Are you next to me? I can't quite tell, but yeah, I see you.
0: There's this kerfuffle in Utah where, what's his name from Shark Tank? I'm so glad I don't remember his name. Kevin O'Leary.
1: Yes.
0: Has been trying to get a huge data center built in Utah, and local residents are really upset, talking about the impacts on the environment and talking about the use of water and talking about needless amounts of electricity. But one thing we don't hear is just the heat that these data centers produce.
1: Yeah, they are incredibly heat intensive. Imagine stuffing a giant building with thousands upon thousands of high-powered computer servers and then connecting them to the internet, and then millions of people will be just hammering on them all day, every day with requests, right? ChatGPT requests, search requests, whatever it is. And so they're working super hard, using a lot of energy and also, you know, generating a lot of heat in the process. Cooling a data center is a massive challenge that results in a lot of heat being shared with the immediate neighborhood. Research from the Journal of Engineering for Sustainable Buildings and Cities. Yes, I read them all.
0: Nerd.
1: Looked at a couple of data centers in Mesa, Arizona, and concluded that within about 500 meters of radius around them, the downstream temperatures are 2 degrees Celsius, or about 4 to 5 degrees Fahrenheit, higher than they are upstream, which essentially means these things are blowing off a lot of heat, and they have a significant impact on the microclimate in the immediate area where they are. So if you're a neighbor of a data center, you're feeling the heat.
0: Who needs the greenhouse gas effect when you've got the ChatGPT data house gas effect?
1: Yeah,
0: it's wild how much. And think about it. This one data center, they pull, what, tens of megawatts of power?
1: Mm-hmm.
0: And if that's not efficiently used, these chips heat up and they need to be cooled, and they exhaust out heat as the air conditioning systems pump in cool air. They're not efficient when it comes to that electricity use. So much of it gets burnt off as heat.
1: Yeah. And then, of course, you know, if you happen to be the unlucky sucker who lives in that neighborhood where that data center was plunked down, you now have to live with A, now it's hotter, B, because it's using so much energy, it can often drive up electricity prices in the immediate area. There are a lot of neighborhoods that say that their electricity prices have gone through the roof since data centers were either installed or expanded. And also water. It takes a lot of water to cool a data center. That can have a significant impact on the water systems in surrounding neighborhoods. And so,
0: yeah, because you take in the clean water, even if you don't pollute it, which you might, but even if you don't pollute it, you spit out the water hot. And now you put hot water into the water table in the systems and such.
1: That's right. And even though, yeah, you're right, data centers don't directly pollute the water, but indirectly they do. So yeah, they contribute to significant heating of that water, which can be problematic when it gets reintroduced into the water table. They also, in many cases, they take so much water from the area that can cause also forms of pollution, which can be problematic in all sorts of ways. And so you name it, there are communities across Canada. In Vancouver, there are a couple of data centers that are the subject of a major protest in downtown Vancouver. There are also in Saskatchewan, there's been a huge sustained protest against a proposed facility. And we're going to see that more and more as data center buildout continues to accelerate. We know the tech industry is building these things like there's no tomorrow. And at some point, they have to be built next to populated areas. They don't make very good neighbors.
0: And we see examples of it here where I live in the U.S. too, where like communities rally, they talk to their city councilors, they talk to their local governments. And yes, many of these will get built. But in some cases, if a community rallies and says, hey, we don't want like our temperature to rise, we don't want our water to be unavailable or polluted or heated, we don't want our electricity prices to go up, we don't want this data center here, you can make change. And so if this is happening in a community near you, like, speak up, talk to your politicians. This kind of local stuff, I feel like, is one of the few places where you can actually make a difference in politics.
1: Yeah, and we are going to see data centers become flashpoints in communities across North America and beyond. And you're absolutely right. Either you lie down and accept it and live with the consequences, or you do something about it and push back, because they will be sold to communities as, oh, they're benign. They're very quiet. There's really no problem. Your electricity rates won't go up. Reality says otherwise. And historically, these have been terrible for the quality of life in the areas that surround them.
0: I was at the pharmacy the other day just picking up my meds, and there was like a screen on the checkout thing saying, like, do you consent to have all your data shared with every pharmacy of the same, you know, chain? Mm-hmm. Where you live in Ontario, it'd be like Shoppers Drug Mart. Where I live, it was Walgreens. And there was a yes button, and there was a talk to an associate button. Okay? And I was like, I guess, what do I care if another drugstore has my data? But I was just like annoyed by the whole thing. And I was like, at that point, I'm like, well, I'm going to opt out. If they don't give me the option, so I'm like, can I opt out? And they're like, well, no, blah, blah, blah. And I'm like, are you telling me I can't get my medication if I don't opt out? And then the manager comes and she like overrides it. Finally, I can opt out. This is called a dark pattern. Basically, any pattern in computing or tech or user interfaces where you don't want a user to do something, and so you like tuck it away in the shadowy corners of your app. And this is exactly what can happen with privacy sharing stuff. Like if you sign up for a credit card, yes, you can say, don't send all my stuff to other credit card companies to send me offers. But it's like buried in the bottom of your settings. Mm-hmm. Or it's like a little tiny checkbox at the bottom of a huge legal thing that you're probably not going to read.
1: Yeah.
0: Does this happen often?
1: All the time. I went to pick up a sub sandwich at a restaurant that shall remain nameless. And of course, there's an option to give tips. And so, of course, if you don't want to tip, because why should I be tipping if I had to drive to the subway store? In order to get the zero option, you have to dig six layers deep and you have to stick with it while this guy is staring at you.
0: So we've learned today that Carmi's a bad tipper and that the restaurant is Subway because he said it. But go on.
1: I'm a terrible tipper. I eat terribly, but hey, whatever. And so they're burying those options and making it very difficult using, they call it manipulative design patterns or dark patterns to make it difficult to opt out, to select the no option, which is bad enough when you don't want to tip, when you don't want to avoid a tip. It's even worse when you want to avoid sharing data every single time you're engaged in a purchase or engaged in some kind of transaction, which means we're constantly agreeing to share because we can't be bothered. They're making it difficult for us to opt out.
0: And these huge data broker companies, like, they buy your data from Facebook and TikTok and the credit card app that you use to buy your online purchase, whatever. You can opt out in most cases. I mean, I hope you can, but the ability to opt out is increasingly buried, and that's what a new report basically says.
1: That's right. From the Electronic Privacy Information Center, and they're basically saying the industry is making it ridiculously difficult for us to opt out, and then every time we engage in this, we are consenting to our data being shared. It increases our risk of exposure over time. It just gets worse and worse and worse every time we click the yes button because we're too exasperated to even bother searching for the no. They're saying something needs to change. We need better legislation that requires companies to stop using this kind of design trickery against us.
0: Now, growing up in the mean streets of Toronto, my hometown, I would see these signs in the neighborhoods that would say, this neighborhood is protected by Neighborhood Watch. And that would convince every kid never to do anything bad. And that's why every street was safe. I'm kidding. But I remember like Neighborhood Watch being a real thing. Is it dying? Are we surveilling each other using like doorbell cams and street cams? Is AI the current neighborhood watch? Well, that's with a question we are going to explore here on It's Time for Technology Time with Carmi Levy in just a few moments.
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15: Neighborhood Watch. I feel like it was the biggest program in every city. You'd get these signs, and I guess a bunch of neighbors would get together, a bunch of nosy neighbors, and they'll be like, we'll stare out the window and make sure the kids aren't skateboarding. I don't know what, but this was a big thing. It seems like it's gone away, and yet we're still being surveilled on our city streets. Carmi Levy is here, a tech analyst. It's time for technology time. We're going over stories from, I'm trying to pick a word that isn't tech. What would you even say?
1: Nerdy.
15: We're going over stories
1: from the world of nerdiness.
15: We're going over stories from the world of nerdiness. Thank you, Carmi. Neighborhood Watch, is it dead? Are doorbell cams now the new Neighborhood Watch? Am I being surveilled every time I leave my house by my neighbor's Ring?
1: Yes, yes, and yes. I mean, if it isn't dead, it's dying. Certainly, I can't remember the last time I saw a Neighborhood Watch sign in my neighborhood. They were everywhere when I was growing up, but they really do seem to have receded. And yeah, I take the dog for a walk through my neighborhood all the time. And I walk past homes. Almost all of them now have some kind of doorbell cam or a Ring or something like that. You can see it with that glowing sort of, you know, LED on it. There's even one that announces that I'm being recorded because I trip off the motion sensor as I walk by on the sidewalk, and I know that I'm being recorded. So you combine that with the spread of apps like Nextdoor or Facebook groups that focus specifically on your neighborhood, and you put that together, we now have very comprehensive pictures of what's going on outside of our homes in our neighborhoods without necessarily having to have a sign on the street and, you know, a house that you that is sort of safe for you to go to if you run into a problem. So technology has kind of, to a certain extent, solved that on-street safety problem that kids, you know, grew up with, but it comes at a cost. It means that we're not connected to our neighbors. We don't know them. I mean, I don't know my neighbors as well now as I did when I was a kid. And certainly it makes it a lot easier. Anyone who's ever read a Nextdoor forum knows full well, you can make all sorts of accusations about strangers, many of them racist and xenophobic and all sorts of nastiness.
15: Yeah. Can we talk about Nextdoor? Can we go on this tangent?
1: Can. Right on.
15: Like, I feel like there's certain places, like for example, certain places on the internet where you can get really good, high quality, sincere answers. And then there's certain places on the internet that, like YouTube comments, for whatever reason, like Instagram comments, fine, whatever, you get a mix. But YouTube comments are horrible and nobody knows why, or maybe they do. Nextdoor, for those who don't know, and if you don't know, I'm envious. It's a social media app for like neighborhoods. And people get like paranoid and like, oh my God, people who look different than me are having fun in the streets. Like, and they take photos. I can't imagine like, and I'm sure it's happening, but I can't imagine Ring camera footage mixed with Nextdoor posts just creating the worst, most dystopian version of Neighborhood Watch.
1: It's god awful. And in fact, some of the neighbors in my area have started sharing their Ring cam video on Nextdoor, you know, with, you know, comments that would make you cringe. And it sort of, it's kind of sad. I guess it's a lot easier to throw that out there from the anonymity or safety of your home than to risk going out into the real world and actually having real conversations with real people. And so as much as AI and these platforms make it easier to kind of have a comprehensive picture of what's going on in your neighborhood, it doesn't come without drawbacks. And, you know, to a certain degree, I'm kind of sad that Neighborhood Watch is no longer the thing that it once was and that we think that technology can replace that capability, because the sad reality is it can't.
15: I'm sure there will be a product if there isn't one already. I'm just making this up, but you tell me what you think. It sounds plausible. Like Nextdoor doorbell cam, AI analysis to tell you whether like a crime is happening in your neighborhood.
1: I think it's only a matter of time before we see that partnership announced. I agree with you.
15: And as a homeowner, like I would kind of, I mean, I don't, but I could see why an individual might want that. Like, oh, there's someone looking like they're going to break into my, you know, my shack or into my house or I don't know what. They're stealing my petunias off my lawn. But on a societal level, like using AI to like alert you about criminal activity that may or may not actually be criminal activity, that just sounds like an awful way for neighbors to live. You know?
1: Yeah, we've created a mass surveillance state, and you know, yeah, maybe there's the potential for it to you know, avoid or deter someone from breaking into my car at night and, you know, raiding my change bin in the console. But at the same time, at what cost? Because now everyone has cameras trained everywhere. And everything is subject to suspicion, and there are no controls over that. And I think that's kind of sad. We've replaced one problem with an even bigger one.
15: We certainly have. Now, speaking of one problem being replaced with an even bigger one, there's this like shadowy company here in the U.S. that's been installing like cameras all over the streets with license plate readers. Tell me about them. Every time I hear about them, it's bad press, which I completely understand.
1: Yeah. So the company is known as Flock, and they, along with another company, Motorola Solutions, also a familiar name, they're bidding on a contract for the FBI that they want to buy access to at license plate readers. So, you know, a license plate reader is essentially a camera that's trained on the street. It can be mounted in a police car. It can be, you know, mounted next to a red light camera. And it just basically takes pictures of and videos of cars as they go by. And then it compares their license plate number to a large database, and it can, you know, finger cars. So, you know, sorry, you have not been registered. You know, we are going to fine you or whatever. And so they're known as ALPRs, automated license plate readers. And the FBI wants to buy access to networks, ALPR networks that are run by companies like Flock and Motorola Solutions to essentially turn the U.S. into a mass surveillance state.
15: And you see why these cameras wouldn't necessarily be like the worst thing. Like maybe your municipality, your city uses them and it's just kept for the city. Maybe it's like plate readers on a highway or a freeway where they charge you. You know, but for then the federal government to try to like collect all the data and centralize it and read it in real time, this is dystopian surveillance.
1: Incredibly so, because, you know, if it's only used to, say, go after criminals, then I would say, sure, if it helps law enforcement keep the bad guys off the street and find them when they try to make their escape, then yeah, I think we're all for that.
15: Yeah, wait until a glitch in the system makes a 3 turn into a 4 and all of a sudden your license plate reads as a criminal when you're not one.
1: That's right. Is where is that line drawn, and how much data is being collected on us, and who has access to it, and what are they using that for? And so, you know, yeah, if it stops a terrorist attack from happening, sure, great. But what if it's used to, you know, target me as a regular law-abiding citizen, and, you know, for some seemingly minor thing, now there's data on me, and that can be problematic. And so it opens up the door to abuse. You know, when you have a large pile of data sitting in one place, that becomes a target for cyber criminals. It also becomes a target for internal abuse. Maybe someone at the FBI, and remember, this is Kash Patel's FBI. I don't really trust them as much as I used to. Would we trust them 100% to do right by that data forever and ever? I don't think so. And I have major concerns.
15: All right, let's do our next topic here. Trump Mobile. Are we talking that phone that the U.S. president announced that a bunch of people bought and then it was delayed and they said it was going to be this great new phone and then they just passed off like an old version of an existing phone and then the American flag on the back had the wrong number of stars?
1: Yep, that's the very phone. You know, I could have just spent, you know, $3 on, you know, gold spray paint to the Canadian Tire and, you know, bought a cheap Android phone and done the same thing. But that's really what this is all about. They took what is now an almost 3-year-old Android design, and they claimed that it was going to be built in the U.S. It isn't. Now it's, I guess, inspired by American hands or something like that.
15: Is that like where Apple puts on, like, built in China, designed in California?
1: Yeah. Exactly. Like, it's all marketing. And there's the only American connection is that, you know, the money is being grifted into an American bank account. But so they are finally, after taking deposits for it starting last, you know, over a year ago, they're now finally slowly starting to deliver them. This phone is now woefully obsolete. And wouldn't you know it, as they start trickling out the first examples of this device, the Trump phone, it turns out that the company has been the victim of a cyber breach. And so now the full names, addresses, and phone numbers of people who filled out pre-order forms for these icky phones has now been compromised. And so now, you know, I guess they're going to have to watch their accounts. But wouldn't you know that the Trump organization wouldn't necessarily be on top of cybersecurity? Biggest surprise ever.
15: To me, the funniest part about it is it's, of course, got a U.S. flag on the back. And the word
1: Trump, wrong flag.
15: The word Trump is sort of like on the bottom of the logo, which means it covers one of the lines. And like, yes, you can say like, sure, the text is hiding the line, but it's the wrong number of stripes on the stars and stripes. It gets me every time. Carmi, it's been a joy having you here. Thanks for being here.
1: Great being with you. Thanks so much, David.
15: Carmi Levy is a tech analyst. Just ahead, if your dog destroys the couch, cries when you leave, and follows you into the bathroom like a furry hostage negotiator, a new study says canine anxiety might be the cause, and it's more common than you'd think.
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28: I am here with a man who just returned from a relaxing island vacation, but wouldn't you know it, he had a dangerous run-in with crabs. He's a veterinarian. He just got back from Jamaica to help animals, okay? And the crab was an animal, not the thing you get from having a good night out and meeting a stranger. I'm here with Dr. Cliff Redford. It is Vet Talk. It is Pet Talk. It's all things animals and animal news. Cliff, welcome to the show.
29: Whew, this is, I'm sweating already, man.
28: Yeah, yeah. Your wife's listening. He's like, she got crabs? He's
29: what?
28: Not supposed to. But you...
29: She did come with me. I mean, she was there, so...
28: Oh, boy. Who knows what she was doing? I like you so much. You bring great content to the show. You're a great guy. We got banter. You bring interesting science, animal stories, but I do find it annoying that you're like an actual good person because you travel the world to help animals. And I thought about helping an old lady cross the street the other day, and that made me feel like a good person. I mean, I didn't do it, but I'm just saying.
29: Did you push her down, though?
28: No, I didn't. Never.
29: Okay, so that's, I mean, there you go. You took that one step away from hurting her. I mean, I'm going to applaud you for that, David. Good for you for not being a schmuck.
28: Thank you. Non-schmuck and animal helper are here. I'm the non-schmuck. Look, you've been to
29: Am
28: like
29: I the... a schmuck? Wait a minute. I hear you. Okay,
28: you
29: okay.
28: Might be a little
29: okay.
28: Schmucky. Okay, so you've been to like beyond the North Pole, which isn't even possible, but you've been to the Arctic to help communities mm-hmm. that don't have a vet. You've been to war zones, like you've gone to Ukraine. You've been to mm-hmm. India, where funding for helping animals isn't amazing in some of the places you've been and helped. Mm-hmm. Tell me about your trip to Jamaica.
29: Yeah, this was, and it was a lot of work, but it was also a little bit of vacation beforehand and afterwards. So my relationship with Jamaica was actually, she was my first relationship into volunteer travel 10 years ago. I did 3 weeks in Kingston and in Ocho Rios and whatnot, but mostly Kingston. And then when Hurricane Melissa hit 7 or 8 months ago, I reconnected with my friends and went there and volunteered. And it was so rewarding and definitely needed and frankly easy. You know, the flight to Jamaica is a little bit easier than the flight to India, that I've decided that this is sort of one of my main places I'm going to volunteer. So they asked me back, and I volunteered specifically in Negril, which is on the West Coast. And they put us up, me and two technicians, and all of a sudden my wife wanted to come when we were when she found out we were being put up at an all-inclusive resort.
28: So you get to enjoy the day like a tourist, enjoy the evening, I guess, but during the day you're like helping people in the community.
29: So the first 2 days we vacationed, and then it was 4 days of hard work for the three of us. My wife enjoyed the beach, and then we had a day off at the end. So it was much more work, and we're basically working with a spay neuter clinic, what's called part of their One Health program. So not only taking care of cats and dogs and dealing with the overpopulation issue, but fixing wounds.

0: and there's a million dogs and cats, and there's a small team from the Americas, and then us from Canada, and it was amazing. But we did have a run-in with crabs.
1: A crab.
0: So apparently May is like crab mating season for these large land crabs.
1: Are they edible, these crabs?
0: They are, though one veterinarian student from Jamaica, she was just like, you wouldn't eat this, would you? And I'm like, well, I don't really eat animals, but I mean, maybe. And she says, I'm going to do this the PC version. She's like, all they do is eat poop.
1: But so do clams and oysters and shrimp, like so do many mollusks. Yeah,
0: that's true. And so these crabs, they're land crabs. They've actually evolved different from sea crabs that they cannot breathe underwater. They breathe air. They have these modified lungs, these modified gills. I didn't know anything about these things. And so we're in the middle of doing this spay neuter clinic. And Sarah, who's my technician and my wildlife expert, and like she literally wrestles coyotes and restrains bald eagles when they're trying to attack me. I would be missing most of my digits and probably my nose if it wasn't for her. Well, apparently she's terrified of crabs. She is of animal crabs. She is dealing with this puppy that was sedated and getting ready for surgery. And the door leading to the backyard of this place is open. And we are across the street and down a ways from the ocean, from the sea. So we're like 300 yards from the sea. And this huge crab.
1: Yeah, they can get to like half a foot. These are not small.
0: This thing was enormous. This thing, just its body was like a dinner plate. And then it had these giant, you know, and it's like, I'm trying to do this like people can see what I'm doing. It walks in sideways behind her. She screams. She starts throwing out expletives. She wants to run away, but she's dealing with this puppy that's sedated. And she's just freaking out, and they're trying to pick it up, and this crab is getting aggressive.
1: It's aggro. These aren't nice little critters.
0: No, he's nasty, and you get, as the locals would say, it's quite a pinch if he gets you. And they're trying to grab, like, a stick to get him to grab the stick with his pincer claws, and then they would carry him, and he's like, I'm not doing that. And he grabs it, and he lets go, and he grabs it, and lets go. And they finally were all, be kind to animals. We got to be kind to these guys. They basically just took a broom. They just took a brush broom and pushed them out. And so apparently that is the kryptonite of these land crabs. And they just pushed him outside. And he went off on his merry way and found another sewer and et cetera, et cetera. And Sarah was traumatized. And we got the whole thing on video. It's hilarious.
1: Oh, man.
0: So it was amazing. In the 1 day of administrative and then 3 days of clinic work, we spayed and or neutered 45 dogs, 63 cats, wow. Three cats from the same litter, three males. I thought this will be easy. It's literally a 3-minute surgery, a minute and a half per testicle. All three of them were cryptorchid bilaterally. So both of their testicles were hiding somewhere else in the body. So it was obviously this freak family that had these genetic issues. But we had to go in and search in the belly looking for the hidden testicles. It was a treasure hunt in Jamaica. There
1: we
0: you
1: got
0: go.
1: Crabs. So we got hidden testicles. We're really, really taking it.
0: The whole bit. It was a wonderful trip. Very fulfilling. I do say that the libations and drinks and relaxation tastes a little bit better after you do something like that. So I encourage everyone to kind of consider a little bit of volunteer travel. You got to come next time, man. You look
1: I
0: like kind
1: of want to. I feel like I could be helpful. I could take a broom. I'm not scared of crabs. I am scared of tarantulas, though.
0: There's no tarantulas, though.
1: Good. I could broom out a
0: I'm
1: crab.
0: Guessing.
1: I could broom out an aggro crab, no problem. I could not broom out an aggro tarantula.
0: Yeah. I'm going to assume there's no...
1: It's weird because they're kind of similar with the little legs and the little feet and stuff.
0: Well, I mean, crabs are basically the spiders of the ocean, but apparently not these guys.
1: No,
0: these guys
1: land
0: are the
1: crabs.
0: Spiders of the sewers.
1: This was a great story. Moral of the story?
0: I don't know. I mean,
1: with helping animals.
0: Go and travel and help and be kind to crabs. And the moral of the story really for me is that Sarah is not as fearless as you thought. Everyone, every Superman, every Superwoman has a kryptonite. That's what it is.

0: All right, when we come back from the break, we're going to do some science animal-y stories with Dr. Cliff Redford. There is a new study that says most dogs show signs of fear and anxiety.
1: Oh, yeah.
0: They're just like us. They're just like us.
1: Pretty much, yeah.
0: Okay, we're going to cover that. You can check out Dr. Cliff Redford's podcast. It is called Vet Life. It's available wherever podcasts are streamed, downloaded, played, received. What? I don't even,
2: everywhere.
0: Everywhere. All right, we'll be back with Dr. Cliff. It's Vet Talk, although it might be Pet Talk, in just a few moments' time.
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3: 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It deserves above average absurdity. 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
0: Does your dog show signs of anxiety? Is it a fearful pup? Well, a new study finds that a lot of dogs, like 85%, 84% of dogs show these, signs. And we're going to talk here with Dr. Cliff Redford to see if your dog needs to go on anti-anxiety or anti-depression medication.
1: Welcome. Yeah, and they have that for dogs. And often I'm writing scripts for human pharmacies, but the script for Zoloft or Paxil or whatever is for Tomato Cooper, the cat.
0: Tomato
1: cat.
0: I'm not supposed to say my girlfriend's last name on the radio. I almost did. Tomato's my kitty. All right, Dr. Cliff's here. It's Vet Talk, it's Pet Talk, it's Animal News Stories. Boom, boom, boom. Let's get into it.
1: Bada bing, bada boom.
0: Are you surprised? Is this like a North American problem?
1: I'm surprised at the number. And then when I read this article and this study, I sort of thought back and I'm like, you know what? This sort of makes sense. And look, so this came out of research out of Texas A&M, a wonderful veterinary college. And yeah, they showed that greater than 84%, so we're going to say 85% of dogs show fear and anxiety. And it's very common. And the responses are during everyday situations. So we're not talking about sort of learned behavior, like they're terrified of nail trims or they're terrified of going to the veterinarian because he takes your temperature with the thermometer. These are like normal day-to-day circumstances. And what they did is they examined 43,000 medical records. So this is legit. This is a good study number.
0: It's not a small sample size.
1: Can you guess what the number one scenario was that caused dogs to be frightened or anxious?
0: I could take a wild guess. Fireworks.
1: That's a very good one. But that's not it. No, it's actually just what I call stranger danger. They show anxiety and fear towards unfamiliar dogs or people. Fireworks can be an issue, and that is something that generally builds up on in time. Whereas often the stranger danger one can start right when they're quite young. So the important thing of this study is basically it exists. Assume you're a dog. If you're going to go out and rescue a dog or get a puppy or whatever, assume your dog is one of the 84%, and know how to recognize the signs. Monitor it, see if it's recurring and chronic, and stop it before it becomes too severe. I've had cases where this was like a big Mastiffy type of dog. Thank goodness, because anything smaller would have been probably fatal. This dog developed such anxiety with separation anxiety and whatnot and loud noises outside that he leaped through a closed second floor window.
0: Oh, no.
1: To going outside. All he did. He cut himself up. He needed some stitches. It was so difficult to get him back to being comfortable with these different scenarios because the family sort of, they didn't realize, oh, this can get worse and worse and worse and worse. And by the time it got worse, it was really difficult to deal with. So basically talk to your veterinarian when these things happen. Talk to a behaviorist, talk to a trainer, or reach out to me on David Cooper's show.
0: Dr. Cliff at drcliff.net or something like that.
1: Something like that. Yeah, I don't know.
0: I'm probably definitely a real veterinarian at hotmail.com.
1: That's right. That's exactly what it is. He used to have crabs. No, wait. That was the other story.
0: We were just talking about that before the break. I don't know. What do you do when your dog, or I guess cat, I know it's like totally different. Cats are different than dogs. I've heard that recently.
1: Apparently.
0: There's a study proving that. But like, what do you do when your cat or your dog's like a nervous wreck or show signs of fear for things that you don't think it should be scared of?
1: Yeah, and it depends on the scenario. So if you're able to control it, let's say it's a dog and they get really freaked out when someone comes to the door. That's something you can control in the sense of I can start inviting my friends to the apartment or to the house and have treats available and sort of desensitize them.
0: Yeah, but then you have to have friends. So how do you do that, Cliff?
1: Yeah, but if you have dogs, you have friends, because okay. Everyone really just wants to play with your dog. Okay. I don't know how it is problem. With cats, though. It is a you problem. Yeah, there you go. I've been to your house. It was nice.
0: Oh, I moved, but my new place is cool, moved. Too.
1: Yeah. So you've never invited me to the new one. I don't
0: you
1: know
0: haven't been to
1: on.
0: New York. Okay. Okay. Should we get in a petty squabble or should we do the science, Cliff?
1: They're both fun. Now there are a lot of things. There's like these little plug-in Glade freshener type of things called Adaptals, which have dog appeasing pheromones.
0: And there's one for cats, Feel
1: Away. Yeah, called Feel Away. They're basically both the same thing, just one's for dogs, one's for cats. And it reduces anxiety naturally. CBD oil, obviously speak to your veterinarian. CBD oil really does work for reducing anxiety. There's ways of desensitization. So you talked about thunderstorms. There's this really cool thing called a thunder shirt. And for dogs and cats, it's basically a onesie outfit that's kind of snug. It's like a weighted blanket for people. And it's kind of snug. And it goes on the premise that we have these touch receptors on our bodies, so do cats and dogs, that when you get a hug for a certain length of time, it reduces anxiety. So these thunder shirts, which can be used for other scenarios as well, basically give the dog and the cats a warm, fuzzy feeling, and it reduces anxiety. There are so many different options. There are prescription medications. There are over-the-counter supplements that can help. So start looking into it if you think your pet has a problem, and deal with it before it becomes too severe.
0: All right, let's go to LA, where there's been an outbreak in a dog daycare. And I think it speaks to the kind of health risks that can exist for dogs and for people. What? It's leptospirosis. I said that right. Yes.
1: Yeah, leptospirosis. And I talked about this before the break because it was a problem in Jamaica. Now, this outbreak happened in 2021, but it has like a second story. Leptospirosis is a bacteria. It's called a spirochete bacteria. And it is found in about 70% of rats and rodents, raccoons, skunks, and they pee on your lawn, and your dog, and sometimes cat, goes through it, licks their paws later on, and they can develop this disease. And this outbreak happened during the pandemic when a lot of dogs were going to doggy daycare and people weren't vaccinating. Veterinarians weren't even really recommending the vaccine. The vaccine is very effective, very, very safe. The problem with leptospirosis is the dogs can be carriers, cats can be carriers, and they can spread it to us, and we can be carriers and spread it to somebody else. Maybe we don't get sick, maybe the dog doesn't get sick, but sooner or later it hits an animal that's susceptible or a person that's susceptible, and it causes liver and kidney damage. And there are reports, real numbers, of people developing kidney failure with this. So this is easy to treat, but difficult to diagnose. A lot of human health practitioners, a lot of human doctors, real doctors, don't really think about this disease. They've got a lot of things on their mind, and it's not a common disease, but common enough. And it's really just a treatment with antibiotics. But if the damage has been done and they haven't gotten the diagnosis quick enough, you can have irreparable damage to those organs. They're now having a problem with leptospirosis in the homeless encampments in LA. A lot of dogs are catching it. They're giving it to the people. And then these dogs are maybe going to shelters if they're trying to find a new home. They're giving it to dogs there. So it's a big, big problem. Rats, especially in LA, are the ones that are carrying it. It's super serious, and you basically got to get your animals vaccinated.
0: So we got to vaccinate the rats is what you're saying.
1: You got to vaccinate the rats, and maybe that's my next volunteer trip. Maybe I'll go to LA. I love
0: volunteer
1: it.
0: With the rats.
1: LA, volunteer, take care of the rats.
0: Cliff, thanks for being here.
1: Thank you, man.
0: After the break, what if evolution isn't driven by selfishness and survival of the fittest? The famous phrase, cheaters always win, might be wrong. So why do animals cooperate next?
3: 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The Last Show with David Cooper.
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34: This is Global News. I'm Joshua Azizi. A decision from the Supreme Court of Canada not to hear a New Brunswick First Nations appeal is expected to have ripple effects in BC when it comes to the Cowichan land claims case.
35: The High Court upheld the ruling in New Brunswick, where a lower court said Aboriginal title cannot be declared over private land, the opposite of what a BC Supreme Court judge ruled in the Cowichan Tribes case last year. Canada's Crown Indigenous Relations Department says the ruling will impact arguments in other cases, including Cowichan, noting that it means private property rights are fundamental. The federal and BC government and others are appealing the Cowichan decision that ruled the nation holds Aboriginal title over a parcel of land in Metro Vancouver. including Crown, City, and private property. Terry Theodore, The Canadian Press.
34: The Lilwat First Nation is demanding the province respect the closure dates it has set at a popular park.
0: The First Nation says in April it identified a total of 75 closure dates for Joffrey Lakes Park over this spring and summer. The closures are meant to enable the nation's members to exercise their traditional activities on the land. But earlier this month, the province announced the park will only close to recreational visitors for a total of 31 days over the months of June and September. Here's BC's Environment and Parks Minister, Tamara Davidson.
1: We're going to try to continue to get back to the table so that we can have a meaningful dialogue. The closure dates for 2026 have been set, and we have notified the public of that. We've been reaching out since February to try to get us back to the table to have that meaningful dialogue, and we'll continue to try to do that.
0: The First Nation says the province announced the shortened dates without any engagement or discussion with their members. They're asking for a response from the province by June 2nd. Emily Silva, Global News.
34: Business and resident groups held a press conference in Vancouver today against a proposed overdose prevention site. Its operator was supposed to take over the lease at Helmkin and Hornby on June 1st. Now, BC Health Minister Josie Osborne says Vancouver Coastal Health won't proceed with the facility at this time, citing concerns from the city and businesses. At today's press conference, community leaders, including Downtown Van BIA President and CEO Jane Talbot, demanded further consultation.
3: If the needs of the surrounding community cannot be met, and if the necessary supports are not in place, then a site like this cannot go forward until they are in place.
34: Minister Osborne says overdose prevention sites are critical life-saving services.
4: We need them, but we need to do this in a way where partners are at the table and understand how it will be managed, what the mitigation is for impacts that people are concerned about. And so we're going to sit down and do that work together.
34: The previous location for the overdose prevention site was on House Street. It closed in January when the landlord did not renew the lease. FIFA is projecting more than $11 billion in revenue from this World Cup, and yet a Vancouver charity that helps people with spinal cord injuries could not raffle off two FIFA tickets to raise a few thousand bucks without getting a cease and desist letter. Spinal Cord Injury BC had to shut down their draw and refund everyone. The nonprofit organization was hoping to raise between $3,000 and $5,000 from the raffle. Speaking on the Jazz Joe Hall Show, Chris McBride, executive director of Spinal Cord Injury BC, says although he understands FIFA is enforcing their policy, he is disappointed as the organization does not make a profit off of the raffle's proceeds.
5: And I think the amount we were going to make was probably less than the higher price of some of the elite tickets for the game. But I guess they have a policy and fair enough, they're just enforcing it. And I don't know that they really care who the organization is.
34: FIFA says its policies are intended to protect ticket integrity and ensure tickets are distributed through controlled and secure channels. From the Global News Desk, I'm Joshua Azizi.
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7: What do you do when cooperating helps everyone around you, but if you cheat, it just helps you personally and everybody else loses? There's this idea in mathematics, in game theory actually, that people are selfish and selfishness always wins. But I'm here with a physicist who says the math might actually show the opposite, that cooperation in nature might happen more than you'd think. I'm here with Alexander Morozov, a physicist at Rutgers University, to discuss this. Alex, welcome to the show.
8: Thank you, David. Pleasure to be here.
7: So I kind of danced around it. It's called the prisoner's dilemma. And for those who haven't heard it, can you explain it to me in plain English before we really dive in here?
8: Sure, yes. So the dilemma was formulated by two mathematicians from the RAND Corporation back in 1950. So a long time ago, in the context of the Cold War. And what they were thinking about is sort of brinkmanship and who blinks first. Someone else later on formulated it in terms of prisoners, but I always like to think about it in terms of payoffs. So it's a more of a positive thing than thinking about prison terms and who, you know, declares you to the authorities first.
7: I think that the common thing is like snitching, right? Like if you and your criminal buddy get caught, if you snitch on your buddy, you get off. If he snitches on you, he gets off. But if you both snitch, you both lose. And if you don't snitch, maybe you get a lighter sentence or you get off.
8: Right. So let's think about payoffs instead. So suppose if you both cooperate, we both get $10. Okay, but I have this temptation that, I know about it, that if I cooperate, but then my partner defects, or if rather than my partner, you know, the opponent cooperates, but I defect, I get $20, and he gets screwed by $10. Okay, so knowing this, and it's of course goes the other way around, I am always, you know, it's natural for me to defect, and then it's natural for my opponent not to cooperate, and then the payoffs for this is just zero. So we end up just hitting each other, you know, with defection, saying, I will defect, and nobody gets anything. And if we both cooperated, we would get $10 each per round. So.
2: Fun is a problem, but then when you apply it to like superpowers who have nuclear weapons, it starts to get scary. Like, do I launch my arsenal first? You know, that kind of thing.
8: Exactly. And even in biology, which, you know, I'm a biological physicist at Rutgers, you know, how can any complexity develop if, speaking in terms of self-interest, you always have to cheat, you know, all the societies and all the populations of animals, you know, will always kind of collapse because without trust, there is no biological complexity. And that was always a problem in the field.
2: And so let's talk about it from this angle. Does cooperation emerge in nature? You know, like in nature, if we take the criminal example, are we not snitching on each other?
8: Right, exactly. So the examples of cooperation abound in nature, and this was always a major question for everybody who studied evolutionary biology or evolutionary game theory. For example, there is this phenomenon of obligate mutualism when species one needs species two to survive, and vice versa. For example, I don't know if you've seen yucca plants. They live in the American Southwest, but they have an obligate mutualist called yucca moth. And that's a specialized moth that has to pollinate these flowers, and the flowers have to provide food for the moth larvae. And they both can cheat on each other, but they don't. And this worked for, I don't know, millions of years.
2: And so how does cooperation kind of emerge in nature when I'm thinking of like the amoebas swimming around when life was just getting started? Why didn't they just all attack each other and cheat?
8: Exactly. Because the Darwinian theory, which, you know, just has basically selection and mutation, selection tells you to stick to your self-interest and cheat all the time. So how come there is any cooperation in nature? And as you said, there are multicellular organisms, right? And even that is a cooperation because cells gave up their freedom to become part of something more complex and potentially more interesting. So people have invented many answers to this problem. One fairly famous one is kin selection. Kin selection is that you are supposed to help the genetically related individuals, your descendants, your brothers.
2: Your family, your tribe, your group.
8: Exactly.
2: Or the same species as you or something like that.
8: Exactly. Or members of your group. This is called group selection. But the question is in cell-to-cell interactions, you know, in many circumstances, or the moths don't really have families, right? They probably, right? So you can apply these ideas to people or maybe higher animals, but you cannot apply it to nature where you see these examples of cooperation, you know, all over the place.
2: And yet it emerges.
8: It emerges. So we had this paper published about a week ago where we give a novel explanation to this phenomenon, a potential fundamentally new explanation where we just say old models, they were kind of too rigid. They said you always have to be a cheater or you always have to be a cooperator. And in the basic model, it doesn't matter if you are related or if it's your group or your tribe, things like that. So once you're labeled as a cheater, unless you mutate and somehow become a cooperator, talking about, you know, evolution of populations now, you will always be a cheater. And relaxed exactly this assumption and said, look, population consists of groups and you can be nice to, some members of the population, perhaps they're genetically related.
2: But perhaps not.
8: But you don't have to be nice to everybody. You could be, a cheater towards some and cooperator towards others. And just making this one more step in the model was sufficient to kind of relax this gloomy outcome that cooperation always collapses in our simulations, in everybody's studies. And it appears, it's like kind of what we physicists call an emergent phenomenon.
2: Now, to bring it back to the prisoner's dilemma, is the idea we've been looking at this too simply, like people are either going to be selfish or not, and instead we should look at it as more of a shade of gray, like sometimes exactly. We'll behave selfishly, sometimes we'll snitch on our peer, and other times we won't, and it's more like a percentage of how selfish and not selfish we are?
8: Exactly. Yeah, that's a fair statement. When I talk to someone, I kind of look at the signals they send and I talk to them and I like some people and I like some people less, right? So, and I might decide, and it's very natural to cooperate with some people more than others.
2: I mean, you came on our show. I mean, that's
8: right.
2: I appreciate you doing it.
8: I'm so cooperating.
2: What should this change about the way we think about cooperation in human societies? We're always fixated on like capitalism and being selfish and how we got to account for human selfishness and this, that, and the other. Is that too simple a way of looking at it?
8: It is a little bit too simple. It's not that people cannot be selfish. It's just that everything collapses if people are selfish to everybody all the time. But if people change their behavior over time or, with respect to some groups but not others, so there is some, I don't know, shall we say, diversity in their responses, which is based maybe on opponent recognition, on what the opponent tells you, then it's not so bad. Actually, cooperation emerges and it can it can persist for many, many generations in our simulations.
2: Well, let's hope, to bring it back to applying the prisoner's dilemma to nuclear weapons, that cooperation continues.
8: So our main message really is that there is hope, that the model was perhaps a little bit too restrictive. And when we build our models on top of it, just making one change, cooperativity appears in populations, and maybe things are not so gloomy as that.
2: All right. Hope from physicist at Rutgers University, Alexander Morozov. Alex, I've enjoyed the chat. Thank you so much for coming on the show.
8: Thank you. Thank you for having me here.
2: Just ahead, if someone's got the job, the house, and the family, they might think they're set. And yet, so many adults are desperately lonely, no matter what they have. Let's dig more into loneliness and friendship next.
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1: Adulthood. It's sold to you like this wonderful thing. You got to get the house, you got to get the perfect partner, the kids, that respectable kitchen island, and somehow everything will be okay. But then one day you look around and realize somehow you lost half of your friends along the way. So why does modern life seem designed to make adults so lonely? That's what we're going to discuss here with someone who researches friendship at the University of Copenhagen in Denmark, Marie Elizabeth Peel. Marie Elizabeth, welcome to the show.
2: Thanks for having me.
1: So adulthood feels like this quest to, like, I don't know, achieve landmarks or items, whether it's the house or the wife or whatever. This story, it's sold to us like it's going to make us happy. And yet there's something lonely that happens to most people throughout this, isn't there?
2: Yeah, I'd say so. I mean, the social infrastructure really urges you to be productive and to get a job and an education and have children and all of that. Serves like the bigger purpose of the state and reproduction, but not necessarily yourself, I would say. So there are definitely issues surrounding loneliness in adulthood. Yeah.
1: And what made you so interested in studying friendship, like at a university? What made you so interested in this area of research?
2: Yeah, I think it's because it cuts across class and it cuts across gender and it cuts across many different forms of identity. And it's something that we can all relate to, and it's something that so many people are interested in. And also, we see this big, some would call it recession in friendship. We have fewer relations in modern life. We are not as civically engaged, so fewer people engage in local sports clubs and religious institutions. So overall, there's this decline, but there's at the same time, I would say, a quest to learn more about friendship and to cultivate friendship.
1: Why does our midlife, like I'm about to turn 40, seem like such a friendship graveyard for people? Like, I don't know. Two of my closest friends have kids now and we're still close, but I like never see them. I guess I do live in different cities, but like, why does this happen to people? What are some of the circumstances that can cause people who are maybe social in their 20s, maybe social in high school, to kind of be lonely as they approach the age that you and I are?
2: Yeah, I experienced that too. And I think it's something to do with the fact that we have so many obligations. So time is a really valuable currency. And then we tend to sort of divide our time between things that are necessary to do to uphold life and friends. So instead of merging the two and inviting friends over to maybe, you know, look after the kids or, you know, make dinner, we have this, you know, tendency to say, okay, I can have coffee on Thursday and then I have to go home to my real life. So we don't, we're afraid to integrate the two, I think. Maybe because we're, I don't know, a little bit, you know, embarrassed to let people in to our closest, most intimate lives. I think it's a problem that we have this catch-up culture where we only catch up but don't, you know, really take part in each other's daily lives.
1: Sorry, I'm a little taken back. I'm like, the other week I was thinking I'm feeling kind of lonely, and then I kind of schedule a bunch of like coffee dates or like, you know, going out to restaurant dinners with friends, but then I go back to my kind of lonely life. And you say the reason for this is we're kind of scared to invite people in?
2: Yeah, I guess maybe. I mean, we live in this highly visual culture where everything is presented as something that is under our control. Like we have nice homes and we have a good job, or at least we like to present ourselves in that way. So, you know, having people into the lives that are real and not performed is difficult, I think, for many. And also, I would say that you shouldn't feel, you know, criticized for having coffee with friends. It's a nice thing. I also love to have coffee with friends. It's a great thing to do. But it's just, if we only have the catch up and never, you know, take part in each other's daily lives, I think it's a problem.
1: What can we do if we find ourselves lonely, little by little over time, losing friends? Maybe a friend moves away, or a friend has 7 kids. That's a lot of kids, but a friend has a family and really starts focusing on that. And the time you used to spend together has gone away, especially people like me who I'm asking for a friend. I swear I'm not asking for me, but like, I don't have kids and I'm likely not to have kids. I don't want them. What can we do to kind of shift our thinking or shift the way we look at our social circles to either build new friendships or maintain ones that we feel like we're losing?
2: So I think it's a mix, definitely. I mean, if we do move too far away from the people that we originally hung out with when we were 20, I think it's fair to say, okay, we've outgrown each other and now we need new people in our lives. But, you know, if we really do have this sense of a deep connection with someone, then I think we should make an effort to stay in touch with them, even though they have 7 kids or become, I don't know, a stripper or, you know, do something that's completely far off from what we're doing. I think, yeah, it's important to try at least to have some sort of contact, but it obviously isn't very easy to do always. So, yeah.
1: I spoke to someone a few months ago about this idea of friendship markets, and I think it maps nicely to what you were saying about how people are less religious, so they're not going to religious institutions. Mm. They're less civically engaged, so they're not going to, like, clubs. And basically, like, forcing yourself to join a group of people where people are open to making friends. Is that something we can do more of as adults? Like, maybe volunteering at the cat shelter, maybe picking up pickleball, things like this?
2: Yeah, definitely. And also to think of friendship maybe in a broader sense than we're used to. That's something that I advocate in my research, that friendship doesn't necessarily entail, having lots of people around. It can also mean just having those weak ties in everyday life and cultivate them. And maybe also, I don't know, volunteering or being a part of, a soup kitchen or whatever. But it's for me mostly about, you know, a way of being in the world and a way of relating to, you know, the surroundings. Hartmut Rosa has this very nice term of resonating with your, you know, immediate surroundings. And I guess that's something that can really help us feel less alienated and more connected to our surroundings. And it can be with a book or with a piece of music or, you know, so I want to really broaden the scope of what a friendship can look like.
1: Now, like self-help books or thing or podcasts that tell you how to make friends and stuff, are there things that these miss? Are there things that by studying friendship, some of these popular narratives around how to make friends don't get quite right?
2: So I think I want to challenge the notion a little bit of making friends because it's good for you. I think that can be a very, you know, even though it is good for you, it's really healthy and it's a, you know, something that has been shown to alleviate a lot of illnesses and other bad things. It's not that we should, you know, make friends or relate to other people or our surroundings because it's good for ourselves. It's because it's a good thing, period. So I wanna, you know, stress the inherently valuable thing about, you know, being related to other or, you know, relating to your surroundings or and making friendship and sustaining those weak ties rather than saying because it's healthy. I think that's a little bit instrumental to me. And I think we should, you know, go back to a more, I guess it's a Kantian version of things that are good because they're good. End of story. Yeah.
1: Are there any other lessons you want to share about this stuff, like in your journey studying this and in reflections on your own life?
2: Yeah. So I guess you had the segment where you told someone that it can feel like, or you quoted someone for saying that it can feel like heroin to cancel social plans. And I thought that was quite hilarious.
1: Yeah, that's John Mulaney, I believe,
2: right,
1: said that.
2: Okay.
1: Yeah,
2: well, yeah. It was really funny and it was really something that you know, that hit a nerve. And I guess, and the very nice person that you had and a rooted person that was in the studio with you said that we should push back and do it anyway. You know, but I feel like if you have that feeling of loving to do, you know, being by yourself and relishing in that, I think that's also fine. So I think we should be open to also, you know, having different forms of relations that not necessarily fit the perfect social script. And also maybe it's because the plans that you canceled weren't the right plans for you. Maybe you should make other plans with other people.
1: Well, you can read more of Maria Elizabeth Peel's article. It's called How Studying Friendship Has Changed the Way I Understand My Own Loneliness, and that's available in The Conversation. Maria Elizabeth Peel is a friendship researcher at the University of Copenhagen in Denmark. Maria Elizabeth, thank you so much for being here. I've enjoyed the chat.
2: It was a great pleasure. Thanks so much, David.
1: Up next, it's our Around the World travel series. And if you're looking for intercourse this summer, Pennsylvania has it. We'll visit a town called Intercourse. That's just the name of the village. Get your head out of the gutter. We're about to meet someone who lives there and answer questions I'm sure every tourist wants answered. Like, if you're going to visit, what is the best thing to do after intercourse?
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1: It's our Around the World travel series, and if you're looking for intercourse this summer, Pennsylvania has just the place for you, complete with Amish country, classic cars, and tourists giggling at road signs like children. That's right, I'm talking about a village named Intercourse. Intercourse, Pennsylvania, get your head out of the gutter. And I'm here with someone from Barry's Car Barn, a car and motorcycle museum in Intercourse. I'm going to keep saying that. His name is Dan Auker. Dan, welcome to the show.
22: Thank you for having me.
1: So you must lose your patience kind of with people pretending they're the first ones in the world to ever notice that this village is named Intercourse. Are you a little sick of the jokes with people coming in?
22: No, it's actually surprising that the older women
0: giggle more like teenagers than the younger people because of the inference that it means. And of course, Pennsylvania. So they have a lot of humorous things to think about, I believe.
1: Now, but people giggling about it, it's always fun and fun for you?
0: It is. Yes, it is. Yes.
1: All right. What is the correct etiquette, travel etiquette, for saying I'm going to intercourse without everybody, you know, giggle, without everybody run out of the room, if you're in a church, without getting people angry? How do you say I'm heading to this village?
0: Well, when I first started at Barry's Car Barn, every time I spoke to a woman, I would say Intercourse, Pennsylvania, because I could not just say welcome to intercourse. I could not do it as a gentleman.
1: Do the locals lean into the joke? Like, is there a little, I don't know, general store with memorabilia that they can buy that's X-rated? Like, do the locals have fun with it, or does everyone kind of take it seriously and pretend like the double entendre is not there?
0: They have fun with it. There's some shops in town that have T-shirts that says, I love intercourse, and then real small print underneath that says Pennsylvania.
1: And your town sign, do you have to like lock it down with a bolt and, you know, drill it into the bedrock so people don't steal it? Like, have you had problems with that?
0: No, the signs leading into town are large, I'd say maybe 10 by 15 signs that are in the ground, wooden posts, the whole thing. They're really built strong that has the parking space that you can stop. Stand in front, have people take your picture standing in front saying, welcome to intercourse.
1: Now, I'm sure without insulting the village, it's the kind of place people visit because of the name. But once they get there, do they discover it's a charming place to visit?
0: Yes, they do. I spoke to a guy this morning that he's been here three times into Intercourse, Pennsylvania, three times in the past year. And he's coming again next month with some more friends.
1: Now, the name of the place, where did it come from? I was trying to do my research, and it's not like immediately clear, but what's the local legend of how the city got its name?
0: Well, I actually have a pamphlet put out by the Intercourse Municipal Association, and it says, much speculation exists concerning the origin of our name. The first theory centers around an old racetrack that existed on Old Philadelphia Pike, known as Intercourse. Another involves the crossing of two famous roads in the center of town, claimed by some to be the basis for the name Cross Keys, which eventually became Intercourse. So the word intercourse itself means, which is commonly used in the early days to describe fellowship, shared in communities of faith like ours.

0: first one is the 2009. Now, there's muscle cars, there's elegant cars, there's race cars. There's two 1930 and 31 Packards. Now, they're Art Deco on wheels. They're just so beautiful, and they're the first thing you see when you walk into the museum part. Then we have a row of 9 Shelby Mustangs, various sizes, and GT350s, GT500 KRs, which stands for King of the Road. We have Corvettes from 1954 every year up until 67. So you get to see them morph, the metamorphosis of them through the years.
1: Cool.
0: What we call the C1s and the C2s. And this whole collection belongs to one person, which is Barry, a local businessman.
1: Okay. And he's showing them off, I guess.
0: Yes, he does. He, up until 8 years ago, they were sitting at home in his barn. And that's kind of where he got the name, Barry's Car Barn. So he decided, you have something like this, you have to share it with the world. So he got plans together to build a museum-type atmosphere. 6 years ago, started construction, and a little over 4.5 years ago, opened up to the public.
1: And okay,
0: he's currently 82 years old, and he still goes to auctions looking for more stuff.
1: All right. Well, if people want to check it out, it's called Barry's Car Barn. It's in Intercourse, Pennsylvania. I'm here with Dan Ocker, who works there. We're talking all things Intercourse, Pennsylvania, of course. Dan, I've got some rapid fire questions for you if you're ready to take them.
0: Yeah, sure. What's up?
1: Number one, you've convinced me. I visit your town. What is the best thing to do after Intercourse?
0: Well, there's a lot of shops in town. There's a custom gourmet coffee shop with homemade baked goods. There's a little shopping center called Kitchen Kettle. They have a lot of shops through there. There's a leather shop, coffee shop, sandwich shop, cafeteria style food. They have baked goods, olive oils, different 200 different types of olive oils for cooking. So that's a neat place to walk around, check out.
1: Okay, rapid fire question. Not so rapid, but I like it. Okay, is Intercourse better in the summer, or is Intercourse more of a fall winter thing when the weather's more, cozy and cold?
0: I say spring through fall is the best. They are open during the winter. Some of the shops, not as much. But the really cool thing is near Christmas time, they have carolers walking through singing. They have hot chocolate. They have s'mores for the children, that you can roast a marshmallow over a fire. And it's really cool, really neat atmosphere. But mostly spring through fall is really heavy duty.
1: All right. Spring and fall are the times for Intercourse. What is the most romantic thing about Intercourse?
0: Oh, there's a lot of Airbnbs, a lot of small B&Bs that they're just quaint little old houses, refurbished, updated, that it's just cool that you could stay there. You can walk to Kitchen Kettle. You can walk to almost all the little shops in town. You don't have to drive.
1: Would you describe Intercourse as family friendly?
0: Absolutely. Yes, absolutely.
1: Okay, and what's the best way to experience Intercourse for those who are convinced that Pennsylvania is the place to visit for our summer travel series?
0: Well, first, you could stop at a tourist center called Discover Lancaster, which is about 3 miles up the road, and you get some pamphlets, or you just stop into town, go to any store, and you'll find the pamphlets in the racks, and then you just open it up and start going from store to store. Or just walk along the main street, that type of stuff.
1: Dan, is there any other secret things you want people to know about Intercourse, things that you wouldn't expect?
0: It is really cool town. I like walking around town, checking out the little stores. But then within 3-4 miles outside of Intercourse, there's more shops. There's more restaurants. There's a train museum, Strasburg Railroad. Then there's a model train museum.
1: All right. Well, I'm here with Dan Ocker from Barry's Car Barn, which you can find in Intercourse, Pennsylvania, a great place to visit. We've just found out. Dan, I've enjoyed the chat. Thanks for being on the show.
0: All right. Thanks for having me, and I hope to see you sometime in Intercourse.
1: Coming up next, can beluga whales know deep things about themselves? Maybe. After the break, we'll tell you about the whale that passed one of science's strangest intelligence.

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15: That I never knew that feeling?

0: say one may have recognized herself in a mirror, which seems small, but it raises an interesting question here. Are we underestimating what animals know about themselves? Let's talk all things beluga whales with Diana Reese, a marine mammal scientist and cognitive psychology professor at Hunter College in New York. Diana, welcome to the show.
1: Hi, David. Thanks for having me.
0: It doesn't sound overly remarkable, but I know it is. This mirror test in animals, what exactly is it?
1: So when we do the mirror test, what we first do is we show animals a mirror in their environment and we record their behavior. Their behavior, if they're showing mirror self-recognition, changes over time. There are three basic stages. Let me explain them to you real quickly. So the first stage, when exposed, if they're mirror naive, if they've never seen a mirror before, is they may examine the mirror. They may try to look behind it, look over it, tap it. And also they'll start acting as if they're looking at another of their own kind. So if you're a beluga whale or a dolphin or an elephant or a child, you might start acting as if there was another animal right in front of you showing social behavior.
0: We've all seen cats lose their mind when they see a mirror. They think it's an enemy, basically.
1: That's what most animals do. They think it's a conspecific is the fancy word, or they don't pay any attention. But then for a small group of animals, they go on to the second stage, which they start doing these unusual behaviors we call contingency testing behaviors. And they're often repetitive and unusual. And if you've ever seen the video clip with Groucho Marx or Harpo Marx or Lucille Ball moving strangely in front of a mirror, testing whether that guy in the mirror is them, if it matches their behavior, that's that contingency testing behavior. Another thing we do that shows that same behavior is when you go into a drugstore or a store and there's a security camera that monitors you coming through that door or walking around. If you don't know it's yourself, what do? Often you'll wave your hand, you'll move your head a little bit in some repetitive way to see if it's you. That's that stage. And that's the stage when the light bulb seems to go on. That's when they figure out, that's me. They're matching my behavior. Because that's not what you usually see in front of another creature or another human. And then from there, they show this third stage, which we call self-directed behavior, where you're now using the mirror as a tool to view yourself. So we can look up at the mirror closely, looking into our eyes, looking inside our mouths, looking at parts of our body, or we can't see without a mirror, doing a new dance move or something. We use mirrors readily. So do a handful of other animals.
0: And the animals that we know of that do it, they're pretty smart ones, like our distant cousins, like chimpanzees, these kinds of things. We wouldn't expect it of a beluga, would we?
1: No, it's interesting because we thought this was uniquely human, like a whole other laundry list of things that had been thought to be uniquely human, like tool use and other things. But, you know, as we start doing scientific studies, we realize that we share a great deal with other species. So many years ago in 2001, my colleague and I did the first study showing dolphins, another marine mammal, could recognize themselves in a mirror. We even did a study much later than that in 2018, showing that young dolphins actually show this ability even younger than we do when we're children, because young children show it, it emerges at about 18 to 24 months of age when they're more socially aware, when they start showing empathy for others. And we tested young dolphins that were 7 months and 14 months of age, and they showed it at that age, much younger. Now, that doesn't mean they're smarter. It just suggests that they're on a much more advanced developmental trajectory.
0: So we still haven't discovered intelligent life on Earth, and that includes us, is what you're saying.
1: Well, we're good, and so are a lot of other animals, and often in different ways or similar ways.
0: Why is it so remarkable that belugas would be exhibiting this? Were they animals thought not to have this sort of understanding of themselves in a deep way?
1: Well, we really don't understand until we test animals, because again, we tend to be very anthropocentric. And what that means is we think we're the only ones that do these things. We're the only conscious beings. We're the only animals, because we're part of the animal world, that show this level of awareness or a level of self-awareness. And until we actually do these scientific studies using the proper controls, then we can't say that. So once we found it in dolphins that have large, complex brains that are highly social, they show a lot of complexity, Belugas do as well, and they share many of the characteristics. They have very large brains as well. Do you know dolphins, by the way, let me get this little factoid in. Dolphins have the second largest brain to body ratio of next to humans, which is really interesting. So what are they doing with these big brains? We're asking the same thing about belugas, and we work with these animals in many different ways. With belugas, we tested them quite a while ago. We were hoping to get even more belugas to test, but it didn't pan out. So we reported the two that actually show it, not just one, but Natasha and her female offspring, Maris, both showed evidence for mirror self-recognition.
0: Now, the belugas you did the study on, they were in captivity. Is it possible they could have seen reflective surfaces before and cheated?
1: Very possible. In fact, we say this in the paper. When we study dolphins and beluga whales or other marine mammals, often the glass windows they have do have reflective properties. So often you won't see the full-blown social behaviors that you would see with an animal looking at a reflective surface for the first time. And we saw a few social behaviors, but they diminished over time. But, you know, again, they did have some experience with reflectivity. And one of the issues we had was finding a way to use a control that should be a non-reflective surface. When you put anything against a window, it has a little bit of reflectivity. But they showed very different behavior when they were at the mirror.
0: So what do we do with this information? As I see it, there's kind of two things. One, there's the profound realization that we're not as special as we think we are. And then second, like, maybe focus efforts on conservation and not treat animals of high intelligence so badly.
1: Well, this is what I've been working on as a scientist for many years. I have one foot in science and trying to do basic science. And then I think it's so important to apply that science, to do a lot of public science communication, to work with governments, and try to get very strong policies for protecting them, conserving them, and also treating them well. Conservation is where you're trying to make sure that the populations stay large enough so that they can survive and flourish. Often, the individual is not considered. So that's animal welfare. So I work in terms of both animal welfare science with concern with individuals as well as conservation. In fact, I don't know if you're aware of the film The Cove that came out about the dolphin drive hunts after we did the first paper on showing dolphins showed mirror self-recognition. I spoke out very publicly about these horrendous dolphin drive hunts they do in Japan. And I actually was the person who told the filmmaker, Luis Sahoyas, who did the film The Cove, about this. He heard about this. And I was involved. I was a science advisor to that film. No, these animals absolutely deserve protection. And right now in our country, our government, our current government, is threatening to weaken the Marine Mammal Protection Act of 1972, which protects these animals in their habitats. And now they're threatening to open up many of the bodies of water where these animals, where belugas and other marine mammals live and thrive, and opening them up to gas and oil drilling. This is going to be a disaster. So I'm hoping that we can really prevent this from happening.
0: I don't want to detract from the importance of conservation, but I do want to end on a good note. Any other fun, amazing beluga facts that you've got for me, Diana?
1: Belugas are canaries of the sea. They're highly mimetic. And one of my colleagues, I'll just mention this, and his group had shown that belugas can actually imitate human sort of going da da da da da da da. If anybody wants to listen to this, it's belugas, a beluga, a young male beluga, actually imitating human speech.
0: Well, Diana Reese is a marine mammal scientist and cognitive psychology professor at Hunter College in New York. Diana, I've enjoyed the chat. Thanks so much for being on the show.
1: Thanks so much for having me.
0: That's a wrap on our Thursday Night Last show. Thank you for tuning in. We really learned a lot tonight on the program. What that is, I have no idea, but I know we learned a lot. We'll be back tomorrow night.
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22: From the national newsroom of the Canadian Press, I'm John Kennedy. Swedish defense firm Saab says if Ottawa chooses to buy its Gripen E fighter jets, Canada could end up building some of the aircraft that are destined for Ukraine's Air Force. A company executive says Canada could become a production and export site that helps deliver jets to Ukraine. The remarks were made at the CANSEC trade show in Ottawa as Canada continues reviewing its fighter jet options. Ottawa is weighing a possible F-35 purchase while also negotiating for Saab's Global Eye surveillance aircraft. A hereditary chief for one of the nations that is a part of the Cowichan tribe's decision says she has full confidence in the previous court ruling that was in their favor, despite a Supreme Court of Canada decision out of New Brunswick that refuses to hear a similar case. Chief Shanna Thomas of the Liaxin First Nation says they have records backing up the BC Supreme Court decision that grants them title claim to an area of Richmond, BC that was once their village.
5: We definitely are within our rights to pursue that justice, and we have the evidence, we have the history, we have the oral evidence, we have the colonial records, we have all that we need to stand up to any challenge that we face, and I feel quite confident in the Cowichan Nation on this matter.
22: A BC Supreme Court ruled in August the Cowichan tribes have Aboriginal title over a portion of land along the Fraser River, and that granting private titles by government unjustifiably infringed on the nation's title. The Liberal government says it can't overturn a CRTC decision tripling streamers' contribution towards Canadian content.
8: The broadcast regulator said last week, large online streaming services must contribute 15% of their Canadian revenues to Canadian content. That's drawn criticism from a group that represents U.S. streamers like Amazon and Netflix. Even the U.S. ambassador to Canada weighed in. The conservatives want the liberals to reject that increase, but the government says it doesn't have that legal authority. The Broadcasting Act only allows Cabinet to set aside CRTC decisions if they involve broadcast licenses. Jason White, The Canadian Press.
22: The Manitoba government says possible legal action could be taken against it over decisions to halt rebates for electric vehicles produced by automaker Tesla. Premier Wobkanu told the legislature that the government has received notice from Tesla Motors Canada that it intends to seek a judicial review of the decision.
9: Tesla Canada intends to file legal action against us for cutting off Elon, and we have a simple message to them. Elon, get Donald Trump to stop the tariffs, and then we can talk about the EV rebates. Yeah.
22: The NDP government launched rebates in 2024 of up to $4,000 for people who buy electric vehicles. The government stopped the rebates last year for Tesla vehicles and vehicles made in China in retaliation for tariffs. This is the Canadian Press. In sports, Canada has a berth in the semifinal at the World Hockey Championship after a 4-0 shutout win over the United States. Host Switzerland beat Sweden 3-1 in the other quarterfinal games. Norway shut out Latvia 2-0, and Finland beat Czechia 4-1. Canada will play Finland on Saturday. The Toronto Blue Jays are one game under the 500 mark after a 2-1 win over Baltimore. Yohendrik Piñango drew a bases-loaded walk in the eighth inning to give Toronto the lead. Jeff Hoffman won in relief, and Louis Varland got the final four outs for his eighth save. Authorities say four-time Stanley Cup champion Claude Lemieux is dead after taking his own life. He was 60 years old. Florida police say deputies responded to a suicide call early this morning at a furniture store in Florida. Lemieux was the Montreal Canadiens' torchbearer prior to Game 3 of the Eastern Conference Final on Monday. From the Canadian Press, I'm John Kennedy.
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23: This is Mike Smith. We've got a terrific Thursday morning show for you today, including the crackdown on e-scooters in Burnaby. Burnaby moving to ban electric scooters on major roads. This after two children were seriously injured riding an e-scooter earlier this month. I'll tell you what, as a dad, this is every parent's worst nightmare. Two kids, age 11 and 9 years old, both riding an e-scooter, hit by a car, both those kids seriously injured. Should e-scooters be restricted or banned everywhere in BC? We'll talk about that today. Also today, the World Cup starts exactly 2 weeks from today. Excitement is building in Vancouver for the World Cup. Or is it? Ticket sales are slow for the FIFA Fan Fest. Fans are complaining about high ticket prices for the games at BC Place. We'll talk about that one today, too. All right, let's talk about the decision now by Vancouver Mayor Ken Sim and his majority on City Council to roll back environmental bylaws in Vancouver, including that zero-emission building plan, the ban on natural gas in new building construction in the city. For years, Vancouver had been moving toward eliminating natural gas in new homes and buildings, pushing toward all electric heating and hot water. as part of his zero emission climate change strategy. Now that's being rolled back. Got Barry Penner standing by to discuss. This is super controversial, of course. It was not unanimous. Vancouver City Councillor Rebecca Bly unhappy with this decision. Have a listen.
0: I think it is misleading, and I think it is unfair to use the lens of affordability, where people are actually really struggling with housing affordability, as sort of pitting that against climate. We are 5 months from an election. He clearly needs to show his gas lobby supporters that he was able to do something for them ahead of the election, and I think that's what this is.
23: Okay, Vancouver City Councillor Rebecca Bly there saying rolling back these natural gas restrictions. She calls it a political move. She thinks it's bad for the environment. Let's discuss it with my guests now. Barry Penner, the chair of the Energy Futures Institute, the former environment minister in BC, the former attorney general. Barry, thanks a lot for coming on today.
1: You're welcome. Good morning.
23: Okay, good morning to you, Barry. All right, let's talk about the big picture here. Vancouver rolling back these restrictions on natural gas. How is this going to work? Because Now you'll be allowed to use what natural gas again for heating and hot water, right?
1: Yes, and also if you have a hot water tank and it needs to be replaced, you will once again be allowed to replace it with a very efficient, modern natural gas hot water tank. The city of Vancouver had already moved previously to prevent that, so you would be forced to replace it with an electric hot water tank, which would necessitate perhaps electrical upgrades to your house, which can be quite costly, you know, thousands of dollars. So this was one of the affordability issues that the mayor mentioned in his motion. And by the way, I was there at City Hall, spent a long day there waiting for my turn to speak. There were over 120 speakers signed up. I think I was number 63 on the list.
23: Yeah, boy, there's been a lot of debate over this for sure. Now, critics are saying this is a step backwards on climate change targets. What do you say to that criticism that we're in a climate change crisis here and this is going backwards? Your thoughts?
1: Well, we've got more than one challenge at a time. So there's an affordability crisis, and I just talked about some of the extra costs there. But we also have an electricity crisis. We don't have an abundance of electricity. A major report was just released in Washington State earlier this week, pointing out that, yes, AI data centers are putting strain on the system, but it's the idea of replacing all heating with electricity in the winter that really puts the strain on the electrical system. And so in British Columbia's case, our peak load is in the coldest day, on the coldest day of the year. If BC Hydro has to build to meet just that peak period when we can't use natural gas for heating, that dramatically increases the cost for all of us, billions of dollars in extra capital costs required for BC Hydro to ramp up to meet just a few days of peak demand. It makes far more sense from an energy perspective to have dual fuel heating systems that can operate on electricity for much of the year, heat pump much of the year, but on the coldest day, switch to natural gas. Mm. But these restrictive policies prohibiting natural gas take that option off the table and drive up costs by an enormous amount. And BC Hydro's reported on this themselves at the Utilities Commission. They put forward this information that type of measure puts a huge extra load on the system. And in my view, that's not necessary. You can still have significant reductions in emissions by allowing dual fuel heating systems. But this all or nothing approach that some of the opponents to the motion take is not realistic from an energy perspective or an affordability perspective. Mm.
23: Okay, speaking of affordability and the cost pressures here that we're all feeling, that's the way Vancouver Mayor Ken Sim framed this, that this is an affordability measure. When these restrictions are in place, that you're not allowed to use natural gas in these new buildings for heating and hot water, how does that drive up costs? Like, is electrical heating and electrical hot water, is that more expensive?
1: You have to put in more electrical supply into the building. And more switchboards, control panels, and so on. And the price of electricity is marching upward, went up 3.75% last year, another 3.75% quietly this year. There's no media coverage this year on April 1st, but you'll notice now when you look at your bill, it's gone up another 3.75%. And we haven't really started to pay for that $16 billion Site C dam yet, which is now in service. So it has to start getting factored into the rates.
2: Barry Penner is my guest, Energy Futures Institute, talking about the city of Vancouver rolling back those environmental rules on natural gas, saying you'd be allowed to use natural gas again in new buildings in Vancouver for heating and hot water. Barry, Vancouver is not the only municipality that has brought in these type of restrictions on natural gas, right? Have a lot of other cities done similar?
1: Yes, the provincial government has been encouraging local governments to go early. Under their Clean BC policy, the British Columbia government says that they will impose this restriction province-wide by 2030. So that's only 3.5 years from now, but they've encouraged local governments to go early, and many have jumped at that incentive, like Richmond, Victoria, Saanich, Nanaimo, Burnaby, Port Moody, and Maple Ridge. However, a number of people are now saying, hey, with the carbon tax coming off of natural gas, it's become less expensive. And by the way, Fortis natural gas rates went down by 4% on April 1st, while BC Hydro rates went up by almost a similar amount, 3.75%. So the cost difference for heating with natural gas has become much more attractive. Hmm. And so that has people in some other municipalities saying, maybe we need to reconsider this.
2: Okay, speaking of all those other municipalities that have brought in these similar restrictions on natural gas, are you hoping or lobbying them to do what Vancouver has done here and roll that back and allow natural gas again?
1: I'm not doing that, but I do provide information to the public through programs like this about what our electricity situation is. You know, you've remarked on it many times that British Columbia has been a net importer of electricity, mostly from the United States, for the last 3 years. And so, you know, do we want to have economic independence in British Columbia? Many people are concerned about the United States and whether it's still a reliable trading partner. And our premier himself has said we need to stand on our own 2 feet. So one way we can do that is by using a resource we have in abundance, which is natural gas. We're eager to sell it to the rest of the world, but ironically, our provincial government doesn't seem to want us to use it here at home.
2: Okay, well, let's talk about that provincial government here for a minute, because the David Eby government, unhappy with this rollback on these natural gas restrictions by Vancouver, the energy minister, Adrian Dix, arguing the rollback could undermine climate change goals in BC and not significantly improve affordability. So they're pushing back on that argument, too. And you just mentioned something there that really jumped out at me, that the provincial government has said they're going to impose this anyway. Right? Like, does the province hold the hammer here? Like, I guess if Vancouver can roll back these rules and say, oh, you can use natural gas again, but is the province expected to come in here with the hammer a few years from now and say you can't use natural gas anymore? Is that what's happening?
1: That's what the Clean BC policy says of the NDP government. And so how do they do that? Through the provincial building code. And so what this Motion 8 in Vancouver actually did was just say, let's align with the provincial building code, which right now does not prohibit the use of natural gas for home heating or for hot water. And so they've said, let's, instead of having a boutique regulation here in Vancouver, let's adopt the standard provincial building code to decrease costs for builders so they can have one common set of building guidelines that they have to follow when they're building new residential or commercial buildings. But it remains to be seen whether the provincial government will follow through. Interestingly, BC Hydro doesn't seem to think they will, or maybe they're hoping they don't, because as I said, that would put an extra strain on our already strained electricity grid.
2: Barry, we're going to follow it very closely here going forward. Thanks for coming on to talk about it this morning.
1: Anytime.
2: All right, I appreciate that. That is Barry Penner, the chair of the Energy Futures Institute. Okay, over to you now. Which side are you on in this fight? Vancouver says banning natural gas was making housing too expensive, so you'll be allowed to use natural gas again for heating and hot water in new buildings. But critics say rolling back a natural gas ban, that's bad for the environment. Got a climate change crisis going on here. Natural gas is bad for your health, too. They say. Which side are you on in this one? Do you think it should be your choice whether you want to use natural gas or electricity or both in like a new home?
23: phone me and tell me, okay? 604-280-9898 is the number to call me. 604-280-9898. *9898, toll free on your cell. This is Mike Smith, back with your calls.
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23: All right, we're talking about the fight over natural gas. Vancouver says banning natural gas was making housing too expensive. They're rolling back those restrictions on natural gas. Critics say that's a bad move for the environment. Which side are you on in this one? Let's go to your calls. Daryl and Agassiz. Hi, Daryl, go ahead.
34: Hey, Mike, good morning. Thank you. Yeah, this is absolutely ridiculous. Consumers need to remain have the ability to have their choice. I switched to a natural gas water heater some years ago, and I have consistently saved over $100 per month from doing that. I've also used both electric and natural gas heating in multiple homes, and consistently, significantly cheaper with natural gas every single time.
2: Thank you, Daryl, for sharing that. Yeah, I think generally speaking, a lot of people would agree with you that when you take a look at the price of natural gas right now compared to the price of electricity, natural gas does seem like a more affordable situation here right now. Choice, I think, is a good one. The other thing that, and Barry Penner, I thought, did a good job explaining this, was it's not like we're awash in electricity here. We've got abundant electricity. We don't know what to do with here. We have to import electricity into the province right now. Rhonda on Vancouver Island. Hi, Rhonda. Go ahead.
5: Hi, thanks. I'm thinking outside the box here. Why are we not putting solar panels on all the new buildings? The data centers should have solar panels automatically going on them to run the power. I am very tired of paying or getting hydro from the States, and most of it's gas. I put solar panels on a few years ago, and other than paying my transfer fee, I don't pay hydro.
2: Wow.
5: And I heat by hydro. So I think we should be thinking outside the box and doing as much with solar as we can. I know it's coming from China, but you know what? Let's just do that. Make sure all new buildings, definitely warehouses, definitely if they're going to do these data centers, we need to have the solar panels on top and have them be self-sufficient in their hydro.
2: Rhonda, thank you for a really good call. A lot of people have put the solar panels on their homes. A popular thing near where I live. A guy just knocked on my door yesterday, actually. He was installing solar panels down the street, asked me if I was interested. I am kind of interested in that, you know, because I've talked to people who've said they've put up these solar panels and it's been a good deal for them. If you've done the solar panel thing, let me know. Mike at cknw.com. I'd love to hear your story on it. Robert and Burnaby. Hey, Robert, go ahead.
8: Hi, Mike. First of all, when these AI centers are being built in Vancouver, if you Google how much energy and water these things take, where are the environmentalists on this? These things are enormous monsters for water and electricity. And as Mr. Penner pointed out, we don't have enough electricity. So how do they justify that? It's just getting ridiculous. We need common sense government, not hysterical, environmental, hair-burning people. We need common sense back, Mike. Really, we do.
2: Yeah, thank you for that. Yeah, the AI data centers, we've talked a lot about those on the show recently, and we just had that big LNG announcement. They're a huge deal to ship LNG to Germany. That's going to take a ton of power too. So we continue to approve these big projects that are going to gobble up a lot of electricity at a time when we're importing electricity. So Braden in North Van. Hi, Braden, go ahead.
9: Hey, how you doing? Yeah, I was just kind of going off about, you know, there's all these rules about, you know, how much carbon's allowed to go out and, you know, what restrictions we need to put on. But no one ever talks about, you know, how much carbon does Canada actually remove on its own? And then what do we need to do to meet a net zero? It's always just about, oh, we got to reduce. But what do we actually reduce naturally? That's kind of my thing.
2: Okay, thank you very much for that. Thank you for all the calls on that one. Didn't get through, send me an email on it, mike@cknw.com. When we come back, the crackdown on electric scooters in Burnaby. Now, this comes after two kids, aged 9 and 11, were seriously injured while riding an e-scooter. They were hit by a car. This is the real disturbing thing. Have a listen to these emergency room doctors talking about the rise in e-scooter injuries.
10: The one that I could remember was a 14-year-old boy who was riding a scooter, and unfortunately, he was in an accident. He ended up having a bleed, brain bleed, where we had to transfer him to a trauma center.
2: Yeah, I mean, this is every parent's worst nightmare, right? Those e-scooters are dangerous. Don't buy them for your kids. I think it should be the advice. Burnaby now moving to bring in new restrictions on e-scooters on major roads. We'll tell you all about it next. Don't go anywhere.
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11: From the National Newsroom of the Canadian Press, I'm John Kennedy. Swedish defense firm Saab says if Ottawa chooses to buy its Gripen E fighter jets, Canada could end up building some of the aircraft that are destined for Ukraine's Air Force. A company executive says Canada could become a production and export site that helps deliver jets to Ukraine. The remarks were made at the CANSEC trade show in Ottawa as Canada continues reviewing its fighter jet options. Ottawa is weighing a possible F-35 F-35 purchase while also negotiating for Saab's Global Eye Surveillance aircraft. A hereditary chief for one of the nations that is a part of the Cowichan tribe's decision says she has full confidence in the previous court ruling that was in their favor, despite a Supreme Court of Canada decision out of New Brunswick that refuses to hear a similar case. Chief Shanna Thomas of the Lyaxan First Nation says they have records backing up the BC Supreme Court decision that grants them title claim to an area of Richmond, BC that was once their village.
4: We definitely are within our rights to pursue that justice, and we have the evidence, we have the history, we have the oral evidence, we have the colonial records, we have all that we need to stand up to any challenge that we face, and I feel quite confident in the Cowichan Nation on this matter.
11: A BC Supreme Court ruled in August the Cowichan tribes have Aboriginal title over a portion of land along the Fraser River, and that granting private titles by government unjustifiably infringed on the nation's title. The Liberal government says it can't overturn a CRTC decision tripling streamers' contribution towards Canadian content.
12: The broadcast regulator said last week large online streaming services must contribute 15% of their Canadian revenues to Canadian content. That's drawn criticism from a group that represents U.S. streamers like Amazon and Netflix. Even the U.S. ambassador to Canada weighed in. The conservatives want the Liberals to reject that increase, but the government says it doesn't have that legal authority. The Broadcasting Act only allows Cabinet to set aside CRTC decisions if they involve broadcast licenses. Jason White, The Canadian Press.
11: The Manitoba government says possible legal action could be taken against it over decisions to halt rebates for electric vehicles produced by automaker Tesla. Premier Wobkinu told the legislature that the government has received notice from Tesla Motors Canada that it intends to seek a judicial review of the decision.
13: Tesla Canada intends to file legal action against us for cutting off Elon, and we have a simple message to them. Elon, get Donald Trump to stop the tariffs, and then we can talk about the EV rebate.
11: The NDP government launched rebates in 2024 of up to $4,000 for people who buy electric vehicles. The government stopped the rebates last year for Tesla vehicles and vehicles made in China in retaliation for tariffs. This is the Canadian Press. In sports, Canada has a berth in the semifinal at the World Hockey Championship after a 4-0 shutout win over the United States. Host Switzerland beat Sweden 3-1 in the other quarterfinal games. Norway shut out Latvia 2-0, and Finland beat Czechia 4-1. Canada will play Finland on Saturday. The Toronto Blue Jays are one game under the 500 mark after a 2-1 win over Baltimore. Yohendrik Piñango drew a bases-loaded walk in the eighth inning to give Toronto the lead. Jeff Hoffman won in relief, and Louis Varland got the final four outs for his eighth save. Authorities say four-time Stanley Cup champion Claude Lemieux is dead after taking his own life. He was 60 years old. Florida police say deputies responded to a suicide call early this morning at a furniture store in Florida. Lemieux was the Montreal Canadiens' torchbearer prior to Game 3 of the Eastern Conference Final on Monday. From the Canadian Press, I'm John Kennedy.
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15: One that I could remember was a 14-year-old boy who was riding a scooter, and unfortunately he was in an accident. He ended up having a bleed, brain bleed, where we had to transfer him to a trauma center.
16: My message is for parents not to be buying these for their children. They are not toys.
17: It's emergency room doctors there speaking out about the rise of injuries among children on these electric scooters. And we've seen some terrible injuries recently. And now in the city of Burnaby, here comes the crackdown now on e-scooters in that city. This is after there was a terrible accident in which two children were seriously injured while riding an e-scooter earlier this month. We're going to tell you about that, what happened there. City Council now in Burnaby now amending bylaws to ban e-scooters on major arterial roads like Hastings, Kingsway, Willingdon, Canada Way, Gallardi Way, unless there is a protected bike lane there. Also restricting the use of e-scooters in parks, tightening up sidewalk rules reinforcing helmet and safety requirements. Remember, there are laws, rules, and regulations around the use of these e-scooters. We see a lot of people breaking the laws. There is supposed to be an age restriction here. We see a lot of kids on these e-scooters. A lot of kids are getting hurt. I've got Tara Jensen standing by to discuss. First, let's have a listen to Amy Chow, Burnaby Director of Transportation Engineering, on the changes on e-scooters in Burnaby. Let's listen.
18: So our major roads, we would have, you know, transit, large vehicles, trucks, commercial vehicles, all kinds of traffic. And these are the environments that are not necessarily conducive for people to use their e-scooter on the roadways, even though they're riding as far right as possible.
17: Yeah, you think? Not necessarily conducive? Yeah, I would say that's an understatement. You should not be riding these e-scooters in traffic like that. All right, let's discuss with my guest now, Tara Jensen. Tara is a BC mom and parenting and lifestyle blogger. Tara is very popular on social media at bcmom.ca on Instagram. And like 11,000 followers on Instagram, bcmom.ca. Tara, thanks for coming on today.
19: Thank you so much for having me.
17: You bet, Tara. And I know you're very concerned about this, because let's talk about the accident that in which those two little kids were hurt. This is earlier this month in North Burnaby. Two kids, aged just 9 years old and 11, seriously injured riding an e-scooter. They were hit by a car. This happened near your home, right?
19: It did. It was about 3 minutes from my house.
17: Oh, wow. Okay, what can you tell us about that? What happened there?

0: Yeah. No, this is absolutely tragic. And I hope and pray for those kids that they recover. This is every parent's worst nightmare. I got boys at home, too. And boy, you just think about these little kids. They're 9 and 11 seriously injured like that. Tara, what do you think about these e-scooters in Burnaby? Is this a big problem in the city, would you say?
1: Very much in our part of the city, because it's such a hilly area. A lot of parents have decided, you know, we're to get our kids more active, to get them out visiting friends outside of the house off screens, you know, give them an e-scooter. They can get around town a little bit easier. And we never see kids that are riding them in ways that they're supposed to be ridden. It will either be that they're doubling up, they're riding on the road, their helmets are hanging off of their handlebars. You know, it's, they're not paying attention. They're not stop looking and listening at any intersection. So there was a much bigger influx of them last year, especially around the high schools, but the high schools have put a stop to that entirely. They're no longer allowed on school grounds, but we still see them a lot on side and major roads.
0: Yeah, and let's not forget, there are supposed to be provincial rules and regulations on this, so it sounds like they're being widely ignored. There is a minimum age. You've got to be 16 years old to ride an e-scooter. Those little kids who just got hurt, of course, underage, you must wear a helmet. There is a speed limit, the maximum motor speed, 25 kilometers an hour. There are restrictions on where you can use these e-scooters. Do you think, Tara, that a lot of e-scooters are ignoring the rules and breaking the law?
1: Well, yes and no. I believe there's definitely a subset of parents that are of the mindset that it's not going to happen to them. Let me raise my kids and, you know, stay out of it. But then I also believe that the government is kind of, the silly thing is they've just added a line of text to a website that parents aren't reading to begin with. So we go into stores and see that these e-scooters have an age stamp on them that says 12 plus. So the parents think in their head, well, this is clearly okay for 12 plus. That means my kid can ride it. They're not factoring in that there may be bylaws or rules or whatever that they need to follow, because it hasn't made it to them. A lot of parents are not visiting, you know, the city website or the provincial website. They're just not getting the information to them quickly enough.
0: Okay, let's talk about the changes in Burnaby that have been announced here now, Tara. So Burnaby now is saying that e-scooters will be prohibited on major roads and arterial roads, including Hastings Street, Kingsway, Willingdon Avenue, Canada Way, Gullardy Way, other designated arterials. I guess you can still ride them if there's a bike lane, though, right? Is that your understanding?
1: That's correct, yeah. That was my understanding.
0: What do you think about what the city's doing here? Is this adequate?
1: I think it's honestly a cop-out. It's playing catch-up. You know, we're 2 years into this pilot project, and they're just now adding this restriction that is actually already quite common in other municipalities, that they are not legal on arterial roadways. So I just feel like the city of Burnaby has just done this because of the current outrage. They're not factoring in that there's a lot more that needs to be looked at than just where they're being ridden. It's how they're being ridden, who they're being ridden by, and actually enforcing the guidelines that they put out.
0: Speaking of Tara Jensen, at bcmom.ca on Instagram. Tara is a BC mom and parenting commentator on social media. And we're talking about that terrible accident that seriously injured two young kids in North Burnaby earlier this month, the new restrictions on e-scooters in Burnaby. Let's have a listen. Speaking of the provincial government here, and this is supposed to be a pilot project here where these e-scooters are allowed in designated municipalities. Transportation Minister Mike Farnworth here. Let's have a listen to him saying that when this pilot project is over, they're going to review the e-scooter experience here. Let's listen.
2: We are halfway through that pilot project, which involves about 34 communities around the province. The information from that will help determine what changes and regulations need to take place.
0: Okay, so about 34 communities in BC have opted into this e-scooter pilot project. When it's over, they're going to review everything, and maybe there would be some changes to the rules. Tara, what are your thoughts on that? Like, what kind of changes do you think are necessary?
1: I think one of the biggest things that kind of makes me laugh about this whole pilot project is the interim report that was released for 2024-2025, where they specifically say that in order for this pilot project

0: project to be successful and safe, it requires compliance and enforcement. We can't see compliance if the information isn't getting out there to people, and we are not seeing any enforcement from the RCMP bylaw. And really, I guess the only people we're seeing enforcement from is like schools that are banning them from their properties. So I'm curious to see when the 2024-2025 interim report comes out, you know, the increase in the reported injuries. They've made it so that there's no way for the public to actually easily report any safety concerns with scooters. And I think if that was an option for us, we would be seeing a lot more really troubling reports about how kids under 16 are having access to them, being provided them, and not following any of the rules. So for me and my, you know, similarly to most parents, my view on it is that they should be banned, period. They should require a license. It requires some sort of insurance, some sort of registration, and enforcement needs to happen quickly.
1: Okay. Tara, how many kids you got?
0: I have a almost 15-year-old daughter.
1: Okay. Would you allow your daughter to ride one of these e-scooters?
0: Absolutely not. She asked me 2 years before one, and I very much trust her to make good decisions. I believe she would wear her helmet. She would follow the rules. But I also just don't trust everybody else on the road. I don't think that kids that have zero road experience, road safety knowledge, should be sharing the road with 5,000-pound vehicles.
1: Yeah. Yeah. So you think these e-scooters should be banned, period, everywhere, right?
0: I do. Well, with banned, I believe, for children, so I would say under 19, they should require license and registration.
1: Yeah. How about insurance?
0: That would be nice, too, because we're not factoring in, especially in the accident with the two young children. The driver is going to be held responsible regardless, but we have two children that were provided something that they should not have been allowed on. They were not following the rules, any of the guidelines on where they should be riding, but the driver is still going to be fully held responsible.
1: Tara, thank you very much for coming on to talk about this today.
0: No worries. Thank you so much for having me, and hopefully we'll actually see some change with this.
1: Yeah, you're very welcome, Tara. Thank you. Tara Jensen there at bcmom.ca on Instagram, or her website, bcmom.ca. All right, over to you now. So the city of Burnaby bringing in these new restrictions on e-scooters on where they'll be allowed to be ridden, banning them from major arterial roads. Yeah, I think that's kind of a no-brainer, isn't it? Still be allowed in bike lanes. The other thing that I thought, Tara, made a great point there about the transparency of how many kids are getting hurt and injured here. This has not been clear. The Trauma Services BC says there's been a clear upward trend in e-scooter-related injuries among children and youth. But it is not clear on the numbers how many kids have been hurt. That's not clear. ICBC, taking a look at the Vancouver Sun article this week. ICBC, unable to provide information on the number of crashes involving e-scooters. Why not? I mean, this is a huge issue for parents and a safety concern in our province. That information should be disclosed. Is Burnaby doing the right thing here by restricting these scooters? Should they go further? Should they be banned? Have a listen to some of these Burnaby residents here reacting to these new restrictions on e-scooters there. This is after those two kids got hurt. Listen.
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4: The Lower Mainland isn't prepared for all these extra, I guess, vehicles on the road, and just in light of the recent accident that involved two young kids, it, you know, something needs to be done.
1: All right, follow me on this one now. 604-280-9898. Have you seen a lot of these e-scooters around your neighborhood where you live or work? Do you think it's getting out of control? Do you think they should be banned? Do you ride one yourself? I'd love to hear from you if you ride an e-scooter. 604-280-9898. *9898. 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
1: All right, we're talking about that crackdown on e-scooters in Burnaby after those two little kids were seriously injured in an e-scooter crash earlier this month. Tons of calls here. Bob in Vancouver. Hi, Bob. Go ahead.
24: Hey, good morning, Mike. My daughter is a nurse at the ER in Burnaby General, and she says at least, she works a 12-hour shift, at least two people per shift come in, and they're not all kids. They're grown men, like guys in their 40s with, who fall off, no helmets on, broken elbows, broken teeth. So it's not just kids. Yeah, two a day.
1: Two a day.
24: Shift.
1: Yeah.
24: Two a shift.
1: Thank you, Bob.
24: That's a 12-hour shift.
1: Thank you, Bob. Thank you for sharing that. I think some disclosure and transparency on the number of accidents we're seeing here in British Columbia would be a good first step. Sounds brutal. Dennis in Surrey. Hi, Dennis. Go ahead.
0: Good morning. I think that it's crazy that they're going to put in more bylaws. They have a bylaw already in place saying that you have to wear a helmet when you're riding a bicycle. They don't do that. They don't enforce it. Who's going to enforce this? One other thing, if they buy an e-scooter, they should have to go through testing and whatnot like you do for a learner's license for a car.
1: Yeah, thank you for that. There's a growing push now that maybe they should be licensed or insured. Brian in North Van. Hi, Brian. Go ahead.
2: These kids going 60 miles an hour on the sidewalk. And, you know, there's a lot of old... It works both ways. I mean, there's a lot of old people around. They have no respect or anything. Maybe the parents should tell them how to drive properly.
1: Yeah, don't buy these things for your kids. That would be my advice. Stu in Langley. Hi, Stu. Go ahead.
3: Hi, Mike. Thanks for the call. I agree with your guest 100%. They should be licensed, should be 19 years old. You know, then you're going to get the parents. My question yesterday to Jill and Jazz was the fact that if parents are buying these things for their kids and they've taken a toy now and made it motorized, what are the stores doing as far as telling the parents, you know, the kids are not under 16 allowed to ride these things? So I think that the stores should be able to have some kind of a form or something that they sign, because they're selling it to the parents. But are they telling the parents that, you know, here's something from the provincial government stating that your kid is not allowed to buy this? And that's where I think it should start.
1: Thank you, Stu, for the call. Darm in Vancouver. Hi, Darm. Go ahead.
4: Yeah, I think this is crazy. I think that your caller was crazy. Because let's see, scooters are out. Let's get the kids trained properly to ride these scooters. Let's not talk about insurance. Like, that's like saying, hey, I'm going to go walk on the street. Let's charge insurance because I'm walking on the street. Let's train these kids on how to properly ride it, right? That's the new mode of transportation. We should try to embrace it and get out of our cars to start working towards teaching people how to use these scooters.
1: Thank you, Darm. Squeeze in one more. Derek in North Van. Derek, we got 30 seconds here. Go ahead.
14: Okay, I'll start with those Segways that are one-wheel that kids are doing about 90 kilometers up Granville Street and Lonsdale and everywhere else that you can't even see coming. That's got to be talked about, too, because they're little rocket ships, and someone kills one of those, you're going to have to live with that for the rest of your life. But also, too, skateboards and things like that have been out for years, and they're allowed on the streets, not even talked about. So there's got to be something that allows everybody to have fun, but under control. And
1: thank you, Derek. Thank you, Derek, for the call. Thank you for all the calls on that one. Didn't get through, send me an email, mike@cknw.com. Take a break, top of the hour. Your news is coming up next. And then it is Baldry's Beat, Keith Baldry. We'll talk about Stephen Guilbeault resigning in Ottawa, the former environment minister under Justin Trudeau. He's out of there. He says he's unhappy with that pipeline agreement with Alberta. He's quitting. That's next.
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35: From the National Newsroom of the Canadian Press, I'm Rob Westgate. Swedish defense firm Saab says if Ottawa chooses to buy its Gripen fighter jets, Canada could end up making some of the ones that are destined for Ukraine's Air Force.
36: Saab says up to 20 of its Gripen jets will be built for Ukraine under an EU loan agreement. Its deputy CEO Anders Karp says Canada could become an export site and then deliver Gripens to Ukraine, but only if the federal government chooses to buy its fighter jets.
37: That could, of course, be also one site to deliver Gripen to Ukraine from.
36: Prime Minister Mark Carney's Liberal government has been reviewing whether to proceed with a full order of 88 F-35 jets from U.S. manufacturer Lockheed Martin for more than a year now. Carney has given no indications of his timeline or his preference. Kyle Duggan, The Canadian Press, Ottawa.
35: Toronto police say a 14-year-old girl whose disappearance sparked an intensive search has been found safe after nearly 2 weeks. Superintendent Don Bellinger spoke to reporters at Earl Bales Park earlier Thursday.
38: What time was she located?
39: She was located around 1 p.m.
38: Has she been reunited with her family?
39: I don't know. Right now she's at hospital, so I don't have that information.
40: Did she know the people in the house before this?
39: I don't know.
38: Did she know that people were looking for her?
39: I don't know. Don't have that information.
35: Investigators had said they were concerned for her safety before upgrading their search last week to a level one operation, which is the highest level. The Manitoba government says it's facing potential legal action over its decision to halt rebates for electric vehicles produced by automaker Tesla. Premier Wab Kanu told the legislature that the government received a notice from Tesla Motors Canada that it intends to seek a judicial review of the decision.
0: Tesla Canada intends to file legal action against us for cutting off Elon, and we have a simple message to them. Elon, get Donald Trump to stop the tariffs, and then we can talk about the EV rebate.
35: The NDP government launched its rebates back in 2024 of up to $4,000 for people who buy electric vehicles. However, the government stopped the rebates last year for Tesla vehicles and vehicles made in China in retaliation to tariffs. And finally, south of the border now, where California is suing the new owners of 23andMe for a data breach that happened back in 2023.
1: In California's new lawsuit, Attorney General Rob Bonta claims a 2023 data breach at 23andMe affected close to 7 million users, and the 23andMe failed to protect its customers' data, ignoring known vulnerabilities in its system. The lawsuit is against a holdings company that now owns 23andMe after 23andMe went bankrupt last year. Bonta saying,
2: it was consumers' sensitive personal information and data related to consumers' health.
1: Bonta alleges a breach became publicly known when the data of 1 million consumers was offered on the dark web. Alex Stone, ABC News, Los Angeles.
35: This is the Canadian Press. In sports, the Toronto Blue Jays moved to a game under 500 after a 2-1 win over Baltimore. Yohendrick Piniango drew a bases-loaded walk in the eighth inning to give Toronto the lead. Jeff Hoffman won in relief, and Louis Varland got the final four outs for his eighth save. Over to the NBA playoffs now, where Victor Wembanyama had 28 points, 10 rebounds, and 3 blocks as the San Antonio Spurs sent the Western Conference Final back to Oklahoma City for a Game 7, routing the Thunder 118-91, and that Game 7 goes Saturday night. Canada has a berth in the semifinal at the World Hockey Championship after a 4-0 victory over the United States. Host Switzerland beat Sweden 3-1 in one of the other quarterfinal games. Norway shut out Latvia 2-0 and Finland beat Czechia 4-1. Canada will play Finland on Saturday. And finally, some sad news. Authorities say 4-time Stanley Cup champion Claude Lemieux is dead after taking his own life. He was 60. From the Canadian Press, I'm Rob Westgate.
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3: All right, it's time for Baldry's Beat. Keith Baldry, Legislative Bureau Chief for Global News. Good morning, Keith.
4: Good morning.
3: So let's talk about Stephen Guilbeault, yes. The former federal environment minister, resigning. He's just getting out of politics, period.
4: Former CN Tower climber.
3: Yeah, very famously scaled the CN Tower back when he was a Greenpeace activist, right? Yeah. Unveiled a climate change banner at the top of the CN Tower.
4: Controversial pick when Trudeau put him in cabinet. A lot of eyebrows raised, you know, anti-fossil fuel industry, anti-natural resources. And he's obviously at odds with Mark Carney's critical mineral priority.
3: And the pipeline.
4: So, Carney's alienating probably more than just him.
3: And he says he's not the only one. So he's the only guy who's quitting.
4: So right, far.
3: But he says there are others who are unhappy.
4: There's these reports that 14 members of Carney's caucus, have signed a letter anonymously of expressing uncomfortableness with his deal with Danielle Smith.
3: So let me some of these guys go public here. Like, well, why don't you just have the jam to come forward and say something?
4: And also, I can't really envision a veteran politician signing a letter like that. That's something a rookie would do.
3: Yeah.
4: First time elected.
3: Yeah.
4: They hit the panic button and they do it anonymously.
3: A lot of speculation that Will Greaves is one of the guys Victoria MP.
4: We had him on the air the other night saying many of his constituents are unhappy with the idea of a pipeline.
3: Right.
4: And that's Victoria.
3: Yeah.
4: That's right. He represents Victoria's, you know, the pipeline's not coming near here.
3: Yeah.
4: Mm. Or the ships aren't coming near here. But nevertheless, he's publicly broken a bit with Carney. Broken's probably too strong a word. But he's certainly twice now. He says he didn't agree with Carney on Carney's initial response to Trump's attack on Iran.
3: Right.
4: And the second time now, he's breaking a bit with Carney on pipelines.
3: Yeah.
4: And I'm sure there's more.
3: Not going to land in cabinet anytime soon. You see, this is one of the things that in the system we got. If you speak out, you criticize the boss. Well, you're limiting your career.
4: If you're in cabinet, you've got to be solidarity. There's no breaking in cabinet.
3: Yeah.
4: You're all in it together. Even if you might disagree around the cabinet table, publicly, you cannot do that.
3: Yeah. Let's have a listen to Guilbeault. So here's Stephen Guilbeault explaining why he's quitting politics. Here he makes it quite plain. It's about the pipeline. Let's listen.
5: The one element that was going to be a determining factor was the result of the negotiations between the federal government and Alberta through this MOU process. Basically, I wasn't opposed to the idea of signing a memorandum of understanding with Alberta, but we shouldn't do so at the expense of our plan to fight climate change.
3: You know,
4: well, I mean, it's no surprise. He's the most activist background.
3: Yeah,
4: that of course he's going to be uncomfortable with the notion of government backing.
3: So now we'll have a by-election in his riding. He's Montreal is where he's from.
4: Yeah, right in the middle of Montreal. Yeah. He won with 52% last time, 33 points over the nearest challenger, which was from the NDP. So that's about as strong as it gets.
3: So they should be able to hang on to that seat anyway,
4: unless something disastrous happens. But the question for Carney: will others follow suit?
3: Yeah.
4: Mm-hmm. Now again, if the 14 who signed this letter are rookies, are you really going to give up your political career at the start?
3: That's if not they're rookies,
4: how,
3: right?
4: That's not how you
3: no pension.
4: Yeah. So, no. But Carney's pretty aggressive on this. But again, polls show that the whole climate change file has dropped dramatically in terms of where the public's at. The public's at affordability, number one by far. Housing still up there. Healthcare.
3: Yeah.
4: Public safety. You know, climate change drops to the bottom in times of economic peril or uncertainty. The first thing that goes is the environment.
3: Yeah, I don't think Carney's too worried here about this situation, but we'll watch it closely here. Okay, end of the legislative session in Victoria. Today's the final day?
4: Today's the final day.
3: Okay. What did you think of this session? How did the government do? How did the opposition do?
4: Well, I think the government did not have a great session. Not a lot of legislation, but the low point really was the whole confusion over DRIPA.
3: Yeah.
4: What to do, what not to do. The court cases that came sort of out of the blue, even though they've been in front of the courts for years, caught the government off guard and tripped them up and really exposed, I think, a fault line there that they really didn't know what to do with DRIPA and continue not to know what to do with DRIPA. They sort of punted it down the road. And the Conservatives were able to take advantage of that. The Conservatives are still a party in motion. They're still trying to figure out who they are. And that was evident as well during the session. But I think overall, the Conservatives had a better session than the NDP did because the NDP got stuck on the whole DRIPA file.
3: Yeah, BC Premier David Eby, just terrible the way he handled this thing, flip-flopping all over the place. He didn't know what to do.
4: No.
3: Whether he was going to stick with it or he's going to repeal parts of it or he's going to, you know, review it later. Let's have a listen to Eby because he eventually said, okay, we're not going to repeal key parts of DRIPA like at one point he said he would do. And said they're going to keep this law, this super controversial law, in place, and they're going to negotiate with First Nations about how to deal with this going forward. So let's listen to EB on this point.
6: We have not abandoned the concern that we have about legal liability facing the province. What we've done is taken a step back to enable ourselves to sit down with First Nations leaders to co-develop a response to that to ensure that government's concerns that we have are addressed.
3: I mean,
4: they
3: can't control the courts. I mean, there could be another court ruling tomorrow striking down BC law.
4: There's 20 cases right now in the court system that are affected by DRIPA. But the other thing is not helped by First Nations leaders saying that they're co-governing the province.
3: Yeah,
4: which is just, you know, fanning the flames of anti-Indigenous views out there. When you start saying that an unelected group of people are in a co-government model with an elected government, that's problematic. And that can lead to a real backlash. So I think both sides of this debate have really fumbled the ball here.
3: Okay, let's talk about the BC Conservative Leadership Contest. Down to the wire here now. The winner to be announced on Saturday.
4: Saturday, just after 6 o'clock. You can watch it on Global.
3: Yeah.
4: Five candidates. No one really knows. No one can state with any confidence or certainty what's going to happen.
3: No.
4: You know, most of the speculation, and I stress the word speculation, favors Ian Black or Caroline Elliott.
3: Yeah.
4: But a lot of people say, hey, wait a minute, don't discount Carrie Lynn Finley.
3: Yes.
4: Former MP. I haven't heard a lot of conservative, and based this on talking to conservative MLAs and where they're at, no one is predicting Peter Milliwar or Yuri Fulmer. They seem to be the consensus. So this is a preferential ballot. It's one ballot. You pick your first choice, second choice, third choice, and on. And you don't have to pick all five. You can just pick one or two. So a lot of people think it's going to come down who has the best second choice.
3: Right. Who can build momentum?
4: Who can build momentum?
3: Yeah.
4: And again, you could. I think that would favor Black and Elliott. Because I think Finley and Yuri Fulmer are sort of in one camp. I think Elliot Black and Millibar are in another camp.
3: This thing got really nasty at times. And speaking of Carrie Lynn Finley, the former Conservative MP, I think the nastiest part was that Global News debate where she looked at Peter Millibar and accused him of being in a conflict of interest because his wife is Indigenous, and that placed him in a conflict of interest on these Indigenous issues. And I had Millibar on, and Millibar is furious over this.
4: Yeah.
3: And I interviewed him about it, and I asked him, what if she wins? What if Carrie Lynn Finley wins this thing? Then what are you going to do?
4: Would you stay in caucus?
3: Here's what he said. Let's listen. What if she becomes the leader of this party? Would you remain in the Conservative caucus and serve with her as the leader?
7: Yeah, that will give me pause for thought. I'm not going to lie about that. And I think it will give a lot of British Columbians pause for thought of whether they would actually vote for a party like this.
3: Your thoughts?
4: Well, yeah. I mean, that's the heart of it right there. That's the problem going forward. It's not just Finley. This caucus has been, credit Trevor Halford, the interim leader, for actually taking a volatile situation when Rustad was taken down. In the hallway, MLAs were dividing themselves in front of the TV cameras.
3: Yeah.
4: We basically gave them all a loyalty oath. Who do you support, Rustad or someone else? And people would line up. And so right there, the caucus was sort of imploding. Since then, Halford has sort of stitched them together and held them together, I think, fairly effectively. But he's gone as of Saturday night.
3: Right.
4: And who will replace him? So will the caucus still react the same way to Caroline Elliott? Will they react the same way to Ian Black? Will they react the same way to Carrie Lynn Finley? That remains an unanswered question.
3: All three of those people you just named do not have a seat in the legislature.
4: That's the other thing. Will the new leader seek to get a seat in the legislature? The vast majority of conservatives are brand new MLAs. Why would any of them basically end their political career?
3: Yeah,
4: to give a seat to someone, particularly if they didn't support that person in the leadership. You can't force someone out of their seat. Now, if Carrie Lynn Finley wins, does Peter Millibar quit? You just heard the clip he had with you.
3: Yeah.
4: Former Mayor Kamloops could run for mayor again.
3: Mm. Okay, what's your prediction? Or you want to make one?
4: I'll go out on a limb. I think it's between Black and Elliott.
3: Yeah, okay. My prediction at the start was Caroline Elliott, and I've been leaning more toward Ian Black now. So
4: I think there's more of a mutual camps.
3: Yeah,
4: there's they adhere closer together. I think Black people and Elliott people.
3: Yes,
4: and I think Millibar sort of adds to that as well. But I'm not sure Millibar has enough votes to make a huge difference.
3: Okay.
4: But if you put Fulmer and Finley together, is that more than the other guys?
3: Okay. Phone me on any of those topics. Now, if you're a member of this party, of course, I'd love to hear from you. Who are you voting for to be the leader of the Conservative Party? Do you think any of them can beat David Eby? 604-280-9898 is the number. Stephen Guilbeau resigning over the pipeline deal with Ottawa. What do you think of that? Call me. Let me know. Talked about the end of the legislative session in Victoria, which is today. I thought David Eby had a terrible session here. That super controversial Drippa law continues to be a big, big problem for him. 604-280-9898 is the number. *9898 on your cell. Keith Baldry is my guest. Baldry's beat. Back with your calls.
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3: All right, Baldry's Beat. Phone lines are open. 604-280-9898 is the number. *9898, toll-free on your cell. Daryl in Coquitlam. Hi, Daryl, go ahead.
20: Hi, thank you for taking my call, Mike. My comments are on Stephen Gilbo. I've listened to several interviews with him. He did not badmouth the Prime Minister. He did not badmouth the Liberal Party of Canada. He will remain in the Liberal caucus until the end of the session, and then he will resign his seat. And to paraphrase Lisa Raitt, she said that your worst day in government is far better than your best day in opposition, and that's about the 14 members that wrote a letter to the Prime Minister.
3: Yeah, so therefore you don't think any others are going to follow him out the door?
20: I don't think so. And no. I think, as you've articulated, they're probably newbies, and this is their first time in Parliament. And the Liberals will win in Montreal.
3: Thank you.
4: I don't think anybody else is going to leave right now. Yeah. Mark Carney and the Liberals are sailing high in the polls.
3: Oh, yeah.
4: I mean, they're an insurmountable lead.
3: Yeah.
4: If an election were held today, they, you know, more than 250 seats, easy. Pierre Poilievre is sort of cratered. He's yet to demonstrate any ability to get out of that crater. But, you know, you go a year from now, 2 years from now.
3: Things change.
4: Yeah. And if there's any sort of wobbling of popular, no reason to suggest that's going to happen.
3: Yeah.
4: Unlikely that he can continue at such lofty heights. But, you know, it can go down a bit. Does that make people a little nervous or a little more brave in the caucus room to speak out?
3: Yeah.
4: That remains a possibility.
3: Yeah. Mike in Surrey. Hi, Mike. Go ahead.
21: Hey, guys. Just on the prediction of who might win that Conservative leadership, I think that when you've got people that know how to vote, they're going to make their second choices be very critical. So all three of those guys, Millibar, Elliott, and Black, the second choice is going to be one of the other. So I think that you've got it nailed down where it's going to be either Ian or Carolyn. I voted for Carolyn. I'll come out and say it. But I think that it could be either of those two. I think Millibar, unfortunately, and it's probably not fair, but I think the Indigenous comments may have cost him the chance to be the second choice.
3: So, I think he may be right on that. Thank you, Mike, for that. I thought the attack on Millibar being married to an Indigenous woman was also unfair, but I also do think it may have hurt him among some of these party members.
4: Those who I think tilt right, but I think those are more not his people.
3: Yeah, but it might have cost him, like the caller said, maybe second ballot support, right?
4: Well, I don't think he would have got second ballot from Finley anyways, no matter what, or from Fulmer. I mean, but I really, the question is more, where would Millibar's second choices go? Where do they go?
3: Yeah.
4: And I think Mike's right. It probably goes to Black or Elliott.
3: Right.
4: And that's where the momentum
3: is. The way it seems, right? It seems like it's a Black, Caroline, Elliott
4: so
3: race.
4: I think Finley has to have a strong enough showing on the first count that she can get to the top with Erie Fulmer's second choices.
3: Yeah. But she was so worried about all her supporters being disqualified because they didn't get this verified.
4: She was more worried than anyone, it would seem, by the number of sort of Facebook videos she put out. And
3: just pleading with people, please get verified.
4: She seemed to be the most worried. I didn't hear anything from Ian Black and Carolyn Elliott on that.
3: Yeah.
4: Which suggests they weren't that worried.
3: Yeah. George in Nanaimo. Hi, George. Go ahead.
0: I tried to get through yesterday. I'm just struck by, in my opinion, the hypocrisy. Pierre had four people betray their constituents, cross the floor, and we got endless commentary about how it was an indictment of his leadership and his ability to control his party. And yet, look at what's happening with Carney. You've got former cabinet ministers resigning and leaving, 14 people, and have essentially made their feelings known that they're disgruntled. And yet he's getting a pretty, in my opinion, a pretty easy ride. Everybody should be blaming the people leaving more than Carney not being able to hold it together. He's hardly ever in the House of Commons. These guys barely ever see him.
3: Okay, thank you, George.
4: So a fundamental difference between losing people to another party, crossing the floor in unprecedented numbers, and someone just simply saying, well, I'm going to be gone by the end of the summer. And 14 people anonymously signing a letter. Now, that could get more problematic for Carney, but right now there's no comparison between what happened to Poilievre and some of the nerves of some of the members of Carney's caucus. Now, if they do end up quitting, that's a huge problem for Carney.
3: Sure.
4: But there were a long...
3: If they go public...
4: Long, long way from that.
3: Yeah. Keith, thanks a lot. All right, that was Keith Baldry, and that was Baldry's Beat. Thanks a lot for your calls. Didn't get through, send me an email. Let me know how you feel on these ones today. Mike@cknw.com. When we come back, the excitement is building for the World Cup in Vancouver. Or is it? Ticket sales are slow for that FIFA Fan Fest. Fans are upset about the soaring cost of tickets for the actual games at BC Place Stadium. Are you excited for the World Cup? It kicks off 2 weeks from today. That's next.
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38: From the National Newsroom of the Canadian Press, I'm Rob Westgate. Swedish defense firm Saab says if Ottawa chooses to buy its Gripen fighter jets, Canada could end up making some of the ones that are destined for Ukraine's Air Force.
39: Saab says up to 20 of its Gripen jets will be built for Ukraine under an EU loan agreement. Its deputy CEO Anders Karps says Canada could become an export site and then deliver Gripens to Ukraine, but only if the federal government chooses to buy its fighter jets.
40: That could, of course, be also one site to deliver Gripen to Ukraine from.
39: Prime Minister Mark Carney's Liberal government has been reviewing whether to proceed with a full order of 88 F-35 jets from U.S. manufacturer Lockheed Martin for more than a year now. Carney has given no indications of his timeline or his preference. Kyle Duggan, The Canadian Press, Ottawa.
38: Toronto police say a 14-year-old girl whose disappearance sparked an intensive search has been found safe after nearly 2 weeks. Superintendent Don Bellinger spoke to reporters at Earl Bales Park earlier Thursday.
41: What time was she located?
42: She was located around 1 p.m.
41: Has she been reunited with her family?
42: I don't know. Right now she's at hospital, so I don't have that information.
43: Did she know the people in the house before this?
42: I don't know.
41: Did she know that people were looking for her?
42: I don't know. Don't have that information.
38: Investigators had said they were concerned for her safety before upgrading their search last week to a level one operation, which is the highest level. The Manitoba government says it's facing potential legal action over its decision to halt rebates for electric vehicles produced by automaker Tesla. Premier Wab Kanu told the legislature that the government received a notice from Tesla Motors Canada that it intends to seek a judicial review of the decision.
0: Tesla Canada intends to file legal action against us for cutting off Elon, and we have a simple message to them. Elon, get Donald Trump to stop the tariffs, and then we can talk about the EV rebate.
38: The NDP government launched its rebates back in 2024 of up to $4,000 for people who buy electric vehicles. However, the government stopped the rebates last year for Tesla vehicles and vehicles made in China in retaliation to tariffs. And finally, south of the border now, where California is suing the new owners of 23andMe for a data breach that happened back in 2023.
1: In California's new lawsuit, Attorney General Rob Bonta claims a 2023 data breach at 23andMe affected close to 7 million users, and the 23andMe failed to protect its customers' data, ignoring known vulnerabilities in its system. The lawsuit is against a holdings company that now owns 23andMe after 23andMe went bankrupt last year. Bonta saying,
2: it was consumers' sensitive personal information and data related to consumers' health.
1: Bonta alleges a breach became publicly known when the data of 1 million consumers was offered on the dark web. Alex Stone, ABC News, Los Angeles.
38: This is the Canadian Press. In sports, the Toronto Blue Jays moved to a game under 500 after a 2-1 win over Baltimore. Yohendrik Piniango drew a bases-loaded walk in the eighth inning to give Toronto the lead. Jeff Hoffman won in relief, and Louis Varland got the final four outs for his eighth save. Over to the NBA playoffs now, where Victor Wembanyama had 28 points, 10 rebounds, and 3 blocks as the San Antonio Spurs sent the Western Conference Final back to Oklahoma City for a Game 7, routing the Thunder 118-91, and that Game 7 goes Saturday night. Canada has a berth in the semifinal at the World Hockey Championship after a 4-0 victory over the United States. Host Switzerland beat Sweden 3-1 in one of the other quarterfinal games. Norway shut out Latvia 2-0 and Finland beat Czechia 4-1. Canada will play Finland on Saturday. And finally, some sad news. Authorities say four-time Stanley Cup champion Claude Lemieux is dead after taking his own life. He was 60. From the Canadian Press, I'm Rob Westgate.
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4: British Columbia is ready to welcome the world. You can already feel the excitement building across the city. The FIFA Fan Festival Vancouver is getting ready for fans from around the globe coming together to watch the matches live. This is more than a tournament. It's a chance to showcase who we are. Let's make history together.
5: As the tourism minister for BC, Anne Kang, gushing about the World Cup in Vancouver. She is super excited about it. She says that excitement for the World Cup is building in the city. You can feel it. You can feel the excitement in Vancouver for the World Cup just 2 weeks away. Or can you? Is there really that much excitement out there? Is the anticipation building for the World Cup? We take a look at the ticket sales now. The FIFA Fan Fest, you just heard the tourism minister talking about it there. Well, there have been lots of reports here that the ticket sales for the FIFA Fan Fest have been slower than expected. What about the hotel bookings? We already had the hotel officials in Vancouver say that hotel bookings in the city are actually 20% lower than they were at this time last year. And then, of course, you've got the fan backlash over the ticket prices for the games themselves. Now, remember, we've got 7 games coming up for the World Cup in Vancouver. Of course, Canada will be competing on the field in Vancouver. I think that'll be exciting. But what about these ticket prices now? I got Kingsley Bailey standing by to discuss this. Have a listen to this here first. CBS News report on investigations that have just been launched now in New York and New Jersey on FIFA World Cup ticket prices. Listen to this.
4: Just 2 weeks until the World Cup, there is now an investigation into FIFA's ticket practices and those soaring prices. Some fans feeling like they were deceived.
6: As people all over the world battle for a chance to attend one of the games, the Attorneys General of New York and New Jersey announcing a joint investigation into FIFA World Cup ticket sales in response to reports of soaring ticket prices and fans not receiving seats as advertised.
7: If, in fact, they have violated the law, if they've engaged in deceptive business practices, we are looking for some reimbursement to consumers.
5: Okay, as the Attorney General of New York there is saying that they are going to investigate FIFA over their World Cup ticket pricing structure. All right, let's talk about the scene here in Vancouver. 2 weeks to go now until the World Cup. Is excitement building in the city? Talk about the tickets, the ticket prices, ticket availability. What a great guest. I got the man himself here, Kingsley Bailey, General Manager, VancouverTicket.com. He knows all about the ticket scene here in Vancouver. Kingsley, thanks for coming on today.
8: Michael, thank you again for having me. I'm much appreciated.
5: It's great to talk to you again, Kingsley. Okay, let's talk about the World Cup in Vancouver now, 2 weeks out from kickoff of the tournament. What is your read here right now, Kingsley, on the demand in Vancouver?

0: my landlord, who is a hotel owner, is the bookings are definitely picking up for that. Now, let's get to the fan fest.
1: Yeah.
0: For some of those acts that are there, I wouldn't pay to see them. And what they've done is they've done it wrong. You know what? You want to get as many people there as possible. Forget about putting prices involved, because if you get the fans there, because they're there because they can't afford the horrendous prices to go to the show, to see these games. So get them there. Get them to have fun and enjoy. And they will spend money, more money, on concessions, on souvenirs, on just entertainment itself. But what they've done is they've created it that you've got to go there. And some of those acts, I wouldn't pay to see. So what they've done entirely wrong. They should have just got acts in, not expecting to get any return on that, and they would. But if they were to bring in really, really good acts on those event days, they would have really increased their numbers, and there would have been a demand to go. There is no demand to go because there's no demand to see some of these acts that they've got.
1: New amphitheater, I think that's a pretty cool-looking facility, and maybe that'll be a great legacy for the city here going forward. But if you take a look at these acts here, yeah, I guess a lot of them are, I don't know if you'd call them B-level or C-level acts. I haven't heard of a lot of them. I mean, are there any of the acts down there, Kingsley, that are exciting people and you're getting calls, people, I really want to go see this show?
0: Well, you know what? Everybody loves Flo Rida. They like that. That's definitely a good act to see. Those are not bad. But then we're going to Dallas Smith. He's good. And down to Webster and Feist and all that. But I would tend to have gone with more of a local flair. If you have to pay for an act, I would pay for get more local flair in there. Get more people driving to go because it's local, and you're not going after the money. What I think that they've done by creating that VIP kind of buy those VIP tickets to get those seats is they've really scared off a lot of people, because people want to go down, and if it was a first come first serve for everything, they would have people in there all day spending money on souvenirs, spending money on concessions to be there. And that's what you want. This is an event that is the biggest event in the world, and people will know that to be there, they want to be there, and they'll spend money, but they're not going to spend additional funds to see these acts that are really not the best acts to see.
1: Yeah,
0: you know, I don't mean to be cynical, but I'm just being a realist. And forget about me being a ticket analyst and know this about that. But as a fan, if you want my money, come on, give me something worthwhile.
1: Yeah. Kingsley Bailey is my guest. Kingsley is a ticket broker. VancouverTicket.com is his website. Okay, let's talk about the games themselves here. We got 7 games coming up for the World Cup at BC Place Stadium. Taking a look at the lineup here. 2 group stage matches involving Canada. Canada versus Qatar, June 18th, BC Place. Canada versus Switzerland, June 24th at BC Place. We got some other significant teams playing in at BC Place too. Belgium is going to be there. Australia is the kickoff at BC Place on June 13th. Then we got a couple of knockout games coming up after that. That'll be exciting. Are you, like Kingsley, are people calling you looking for tickets to these games? And how much does it cost to go to one of these games?
0: People are calling looking for the games because right now people are really scared. I've talked to a couple customers that have bought tickets from some of the larger online services, and they're having some serious difficulty because to download the tickets onto a mobile phone is difficult. I got to tell you this, and if anybody's out there listening and having some difficulty, download your tickets to the desktop first. Stay away from doing it to your mobile phone because it will create nothing but major problems for you. And so that's I'm just giving some people some free information on that. But what is happening on the tickets is the Canada games are very, very good. I say the Switzerland game is a lot more demand for that than Qatar. I think probably because where Qatar stands in the lineup as a strong team, I personally think that Canada should, if they win that game, they're going to come out of the group second and move on into a knockout. Turkey-Australia game, that looks very, very, very strong because it's the very first game. There's a lot of Australians that are in BC, and there are a lot of Turkish people that are also living here. The New Zealand-Egypt game, That's going to be a very reasonably priced

0: game. People are going to want to see that for sure. And then the New Zealand Belgium, I'm uptick on that for demand from people that want tickets to go to see that as well. The most reasonably priced games are the games that definitely do not involve Canada at all. And the most reasonable, if you had to go to Canada, would be the Qatar game. But that's still because it is Canada, it's the first game.
1: Okay, how much of that cost me? Let's say I want to go to that Canada versus Qatar game on June 18th, BC Place, and I came to you, I got Kingsley. What can you get for me for two tickets? How much have I got to pay?
0: Well, depending on the category, it could be anywhere from about $1,200 and up.
1: Oh, man. $1,200 is the cheapest?
0: That's not bad right now, and you know, and that's not bad, and you don't have to worry about not getting your tickets delivered. Because that's the other issue you got to look at. There's going to be a lot of busted orders in this World Cup because they have made it so problematic and difficult for a reseller to sell their tickets. It's very difficult. And I got to tell you again, is if they're going to do any kind of purchasing or setting up an account, do it on the desktop. I've just got to tell you, people, do it on a desktop.
1: Okay, what do you think, final question for you, Kingsley, what do you think about the way that FIFA has handled this? We just heard that report about the attorneys general in New York and New Jersey have launched an investigation into the FIFA ticket sales system here. What do you think about the way that FIFA has handled these World Cup ticket sales?
0: Well, I'm going to say one thing. I was ready to spend money on the world when Italy was still qualifying for to get in because I knew that the very first game in Toronto was going to be versus Italy if Italy did qualify. So I was doing my damn best to get as many tickets as I can because I know a lot of Italians will spend whatever it takes to see the blue play in Toronto. I would have seen, I would have made money just on that game alone. I had to retire after that game. But when Bosnia-Herzegovina took them and won, and all of a sudden there's tickets available. I couldn't find tickets before when Italy still had a chance to qualify. I couldn't find them on the regular site, but I did see them on the resale, and they were going for horrendous amounts of money. But as soon as Bosnia got in, all of a sudden there were tickets available at regular price. So you tell me what's going on.
1: Okay. Kingsley, busy days for you. Thanks for taking the time for us.
0: Michael, I appreciate it. Thank you very much. You guys have a great day, and go Canada go.
1: Okay, thank you, Kingsley. That's Kingsley Bailey, general manager of VancouverTicket.com. Yeah, he said the ticket sales are slow for that FIFA Fan Fest. He's not impressed with the lineup of musical acts there. I do think it's kind of a cool-looking facility down there at the that they've created down at PNE. With that amphitheater. Phone me and tell me if you're thinking of going to the FIFA Fan Fest. The games themselves, all right? So we take a look at the games in Vancouver. First one is Australia versus Turkey, BC Place Stadium on June 13th. Two Canadian games in the group stage matches, Canada versus Qatar on June 18th, Canada versus Switzerland on June 24th at BC Place. You heard Kingsley say, if you want to go to that Qatar game versus Canada, that'd be the cheaper one. I guess that's understandable. When the other game is versus Switzerland, and he said $1,200 would be get you in the door for Canada versus Qatar for one ticket. What do you think of that? You willing to pay that? Are you going to pay $1,200 to see Canada in the World Cup? Are you going to the World Cup? Please call me and let me know. You heard the tourism minister there say you can feel the excitement building across Vancouver for the World Cup. Excitement on the rise. Is it really? Can you phone me and tell me, do you feel the buzz? Do you feel the excitement in Vancouver for the World Cup? 604-280-9898 is the number to call me. Phone me and tell me, are you excited for the World Cup? 604-280-9898. *9898 on your cell. 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
1: Talking about the World Cup kicks off exactly 2 weeks from today. Are you feeling the excitement in Vancouver? Paul in North Van. Hey, Paul, go ahead.
15: There's no excitement in Vancouver unless you're going to be watching the top-tier teams on television. I mean, Canada's in this tournament for a participation ribbon. They're not going to win anything. And all the best games are in the U.S. and Mexico. Why would you spend $1,500 to watch some third-level B tournament team play at BC Place? What a joke. Oh, my God. And then they were hoping for Italy, who hasn't qualified in three World Cups. Bosnia-Herzegovina ranked 60th in the world. Like, it goes on and on. Canada's a disaster for this World Cup.
1: Okay, thank you for that. Well, Canada's got, of course, some key injuries there ahead of the World Cup, so I think that's obviously a problem for them, but hoping for the best. I think they do have a shot to advance here. What are some of the other games here? Canada, New Zealand versus Belgium at BC Place on June 26th. I mean, that's kind of a cool game, isn't it? Kind of like watching Belgium in the past. New Zealand versus... We got two New Zealand games in Vancouver. Isn't that weird? New Zealand versus Egypt. Then you got... we have a round of 32 game and a round of 16 game. I mean, you get down to the final Sweet 16 of the World Cup. I mean, you're going to have some big teams there. So that'll be a BC place too. Jim in Maple Ridge. Hi, Jim. Go ahead.
16: How you doing? In regards to FIFA, the amount of money that has cost the taxpayers of British Columbia and Canada is absolutely ridiculous. Most people will not tune in because that $1 billion could have gone to so many more useful things than this. I'll let it go at that.
1: Thank you very much for that. We're still waiting to get the final price tag and what it's going to cost us for this party here. BC Premier David Eby said that the announcement of the final cost of the World Cup will come by before the end of the month. I'm anticipating that tomorrow you may see some sort of announcement on a cost estimate for the World Cup. And the reason why I think it's going to be tomorrow is because the legislative session ends today. So I think they want to get their butts out of Victoria, out of the legislative session, so they don't have to answer questions about it. So maybe tomorrow we're going to get a price estimate for the World Cup. Rick in Vancouver. Hi, Rick. Go ahead.
17: Hey, I think your guess is a big reason why the price tickets are so high. I've got four games all from FIFA, and they're a lot cheaper than what he's going to be selling them for.
1: Okay, interesting. Like when he said $1,200 for a ticket to see Canada versus Qatar, that kind of surprised me. Like, I thought it would have been cheaper than that. But maybe I'm dreaming in Technicolor. If you have bought tickets for the World Cup, please let me know how much you paid. Mike@cknw.com is how to reach me. All right, when we come back, do not miss this next guest. I'm going to speak to Tiana Taylor. Now, Tiana is a Vancouver mom who suffered a brain injury in a terrifying car crash. 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Her story is a tough one to listen to. She was in a very, very serious accident she's going to talk about, and then she's going to talk about no-fault auto insurance. Tiana Taylor is my next guest coming up. 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Do not go anywhere.
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14: From the National Newsroom of the Canadian Press, I'm Rob Westgate. Saab says Canada could build Gripen E fighter jets if Ottawa chooses to buy them. The Swedish company says some Gripens are being built for Ukraine under a European Union loan deal. Sweden also plans to donate 16 older model Gripen aircraft to Ukraine. Saab's deputy CEO says you put that together and Canada could become a production and export hub for Ukraine deliveries. Ottawa is still reviewing a possible order of 88 F-35 jets while also negotiating for Saab's GlobalEye aircraft. Canada's public safety minister is rejecting a call to shorten the length of time electronic service providers would have to keep your digital metadata.
8: It's contained in a bill intended to help Canada's police and spies. It would allow for regulations requiring service providers to retain the digital traces of a communication, but not the email or text itself, for up to 1 year. Critics say that would allow for the capture of private information about ordinary Canadians who have no connection to any crime. But Public Safety Minister Gary Anandasangari says shortening that metadata retention period would hinder law enforcement. Jason White, The Canadian Press.
14: Overseas now, where Romanian authorities say a Russian drone that was part of an overnight attack on Ukraine crashed into an apartment building in eastern Romania. Two people were reported with minor injuries and several others had to be evacuated. Officials say the drone was tracked by radar in Romanian airspace and crashed onto the roof of a building in Galati. Romania is a member of NATO, and the country is now asking for a faster transfer of anti-drone capabilities in response to what it calls a serious violation of its airspace. Now back home, where election officials in Alberta say a separation question will appear first on a stack of 10 referendum ballots. Elections Alberta says voters may skip any or all of the questions come October 19th or vote day. Premier Danielle Smith says that top question will offer a choice on remaining in Canada or pursuing steps to initiate a binding referendum on leaving. The ballots will then be hand counted within 48 hours, and the separation question will be counted first. And finally, Saskatoon's landmark riverboat is being left high and dry again this year, and its new owner says the province has some explaining to do. Stephanie Simoneau of the Prairie Lily says she was not notified when the Water Security Agency reduced flows over the weekend from Lake Diefenbaker into the South Saskatchewan River. She says low water levels have prevented the boat from going on cruises.
15: It's very frustrating because we opened up to the public with the knowledge that they had given us. So if we would have waited, if we would have known that they had any intention of turning it back down.
14: The Water Security Agency's website says it will reevaluate outflows from Lake Diefenbaker next week. This is the Canadian Press. In sports, the NBA's Western Conference Final looks to be going the distance. San Antonio rolled to a 118-91 win over Oklahoma City. That means the Thunder will host Game 7 Saturday night, with the winner playing New York in the NBA Finals after the Knicks beat Cleveland for the East title. The Toronto Blue Jays, meantime, are off to a good start in their four-game series at Baltimore. Andrés Giménez hit a solo homer off of former teammate Chris Bassett in the 2-1 win over the Orioles. Toronto has now won 7 of its last 9 games. The Montreal Canadiens, however, are in must-win mode, starting with Game 5 Friday night in Carolina. The Hurricanes won 2 straight games in Montreal and can win the NHL's Eastern Conference crown on home ice. The Vegas Golden Knights, they'll be playing the series winner in the Stanley Cup final. And finally, shocking news, 4-time Stanley Cup champion Claude Lemieux is dead. He was 60 years old. Authorities in Florida say he took his own life. From the Canadian Press, I'm Rob Westgate.
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16: There is nothing, like nothing, like having a full car land on you from the air. I freaking felt it. It landed on me and everything went black. And that is when I processed dying. My mind went to, does my husband know where I left my will? My 2-year-old daughter will never see her mother again.
17: Okay, that is the voice of my next guest, Tiana Taylor. Tiana is a Vancouver mom who was involved in a horrifying car crash. You heard her describing it there. When another vehicle went airborne and landed on top of her vehicle, Tiana suffered serious head injuries, including injuries to her eyes and a brain injury. She is still recovering. And Tiana is now documenting her experience with ICBC's no-fault auto insurance system on social media. I recommend this video series to you. 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And Tiana's videos have already been viewed more than 100,000 times just in the last few days. And I'm very pleased to welcome Tiana to the show. Tiana, thank you very much for coming on today.
16: Thank you so much for shining a light on my story.
17: You're welcome, Tiana. Thank you for doing it. I'm very sorry that this has happened to you. Let's go back to the beginning here. Can you please, when did this accident happen? Where and when did it happen?
18: Yeah, so this was October 2023. I remember distinctly, I left work early because I wanted to see my daughter, who was two at the time. And I was driving down a very quiet road. We were all going pretty slow, about 10 kilometers an hour. And I remember seeing a car from the opposite lane that going the opposite way, and he was just out of control speeding. It was shocking how fast he was going. And then I watched as the car just lost control. He flipped in the air, and I watched as it landed on me from the air. And at that point, everything went black. As you heard in that audio, I believed that I died, and I was processing that. And what brought me back is that the airbag exploded in my face. It brought me back, but then everything was black, and I was fully blind, and I had to, I couldn't get out of the car or anything. And so essentially, this vehicle that hit me from above rolled over and then also had locked me in from the left side, so I couldn't get out. And then as a result, I hit the car in front of me, the car behind me hit me as well. So it was just not a normal accident at all.
19: Oh.
18: It was brutal.
17: Yeah, no, it sounds horrifying. And as you described it, you thought you were dying, right?
18: I mean, I believe that I died for a split second there, because the number of thoughts that I had and what I was processing and just not feeling in my body, in comparison to how fast the airbag then went off and blew up in
17: Yeah.
18: my face. I believe that I was out for
17: Let's
18: sure.
17: talk about your recovery. Like, what kind of injuries did you suffer?
18: Oh, the list is very long.
17: Yeah.
18: But I mean, the main ones are I have a traumatic brain injury, post-concussion symptoms, which is really the worst of it all. I was left fully blind for months and without certainty that my vision would come back. I now have permanent vision loss in my right eye. And then it's all the symptoms that kind of go with that. And then there was, of course, all the physical pain and injuries and everything else that comes with it. But the brain injury and the vision loss has been the worst.
17: Okay, let's talk about ICBC now, Tiana, and the no-fault auto insurance system here you've been dealing with and you've been documenting on TikTok. What was your first contact with ICBC, and what did they tell you?
18: Yeah, so they called me to tell me that the driver actually had a dash cam. They watched the footage. I couldn't have it. I still haven't seen it to this day, but they watched the footage. They can confirm he was distracted driving. He was fully at fault, but because it's no fault insurance, there's nothing I can do about it. Those were the actual words from the woman that called me, and she said that we would have the same benefits. And she said, "Don't worry though, it's enhanced care. So,
17: Right.
18: we'll make sure to take care of you." And that was the very first call.
17: Right. This is the way that no fault works, that you can't hire a lawyer and sue for pain and suffering, like you could under the previous system. Under no fault, they call it enhanced care, is the term the government uses. So let's talk about the care that you've received. Can you talk a little bit about that? Like, what kind of impact has this had, the injuries had on your life and your career, and what kind of care have you received from ICBC?
18: Yeah, I mean, I would say it's lack of care. And I think, like, to me, this is what's the most frustrating and what I feel like the general public has no awareness of, is there's nothing you can do. If they have policies, but they can just choose to not give you a benefit just because they don't want to, and there's literally nothing you can do about it. So I was left, like, again, I was fully blind. I didn't get the help. Like, nobody came to my house to help me figure out, if I need to get food. Well, I'm blind, so how am I going to navigate going to the fridge, getting food, making food? I'm just sitting on the couch all day. There were emergency medical appointments that I had to make. I didn't have help getting to those appointments. There was just no help to begin with, and then constant denial of necessary supports that would have helped my recovery. So, for example, with childcare, they claim that, hey, if you were a full-time caregiver to your child, they will give you compensation so that you can hire somebody to help, right? Because I physically could not take care of my two-year-old. They did not give me that. Instead, they said, so I was self-employed, and they said, because you were working hours, you don't count as a full-time caregiver. My daughter was not in daycare. I took care of her every day, but being self-employed, you have flexible work hours, and she was with me during work calls. And it doesn't count. So I only get $159 a week for childcare, which is equivalent to minimal after school care. It does not replace my lost caregiving capacity, on the daily, evening, and weekend needs like I was doing. In terms of medical supplies, they say that they'll cover medical supplies for you. That is absolutely not true, because there's many medical supplies, devices that I was denied for, despite the fact that I had like multiple practitioners, including my doctor, recommending certain medical devices, and they just denied it, and there was nothing I could do about it.
17: I find that extraordinary. Like, so your doctor, or you've had this horrifying injury, this terrible car crash, you're blind, you got a brain injury. Like, yeah. what kind of medical devices were your doctors recommending that they wouldn't pay for you?
18: Yeah, so I had a neuropsychologist who specialized in this, and he sent so many urgent letters saying, if we don't do this specific type of therapy and get this specific type of brain-related device that's been proven to work, she won't be able to recover to her full capacity. And that was denied. Even something like, a sleep tracker, because I was the concussion, I left me like just falling asleep constantly throughout the day without even realizing it.
17: What is a sleep tracker? What does that do?
18: Yeah, so it just monitors how, like, when your body falls asleep, how much sleep it's getting, if you're having REM sleep or not. And there was so much trauma at the time, for a year after that accident, and a lot of issues with the sleep that was affecting my cognitive abilities and abilities to make appointments. And so my occupational therapist recommended that it was necessary to track something like that. Even my doctor was like, it's necessary for us to know and understand what's going on with you with the sleep stuff so that we can fix it. And it's not that expensive, but again, like ICBC just denied, and it didn't matter if there were medical records or requests proving it. They can just say no, and there's nothing you can do about it.
17: Okay. Yeah. Tiana, let me jump in there. We'll fit in a very short break here, and then we'll have a few more moments on the other side as we continue Tiana's story. Tiana Taylor is my guest, talking about her recovery from a horrifying car crash. You heard Tiana describe there. She suffered blindness and a brain injury. 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Tiana Taylor is my guest. Take a break. We got more after this. Don't go anywhere.
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17: All right, welcome back to my discussion now with Tiana Taylor. Tiana is a mom who suffered an absolutely horrifying car crash. She was seriously injured, suffered a head injury, a blindness. 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At ICBC Claims Diary on TikTok is where you can find the video. It's been over 100,000 views on her videos this week alone. Tiana, thank you for continuing the discussion here. So let's talk about where you're at right now. Like, as I'm listening to you, you sound good to me. Like, you sound like you're very articulate. But I know you say that you're still having symptoms, right, that's affecting your ability to care for your daughter, for example, right? Can you tell me about that?
18: Yeah. So, I mean, and this is the frustration. If you have a brain injury, it's an invisible injury. Like, my disability is not speech related. It's not, and I'm not paraplegic. That's not my disability. My disability is related to my cognitive functioning, and all the symptoms that come with that are honestly horrific. I would have rather broken bones. So right now I can't. There's no way that I can work. Writing and reading emails is near impossible for me. The cognitive fatigue that I feel, like the severe migraine and cognitive fatigue where I have to then be bedridden, happens within if I have a 1 hour of just alone time with my child, I have to be bedridden the rest of the day. And I can't do any more. Even when it comes to, you know, attending family functions, like having noise, being in conversation, like right now, you and I talking, I'm going to have to lay down after this conversation. So it's really limited with the cognitive stuff. And I'm, in terms of where I'm at, like, I don't have the support that I need to have in order to be able to recover. So I can't even see the practitioners I need to see and work on that because I'm not even there yet. I'm not even medically stabilized.
17: Do you have any legal options here? Like, have you ever spoke to a lawyer about this? Are there any legal options here?
18: Yeah, so no is the short answer. And again, this is what the no fault, they did this on purpose. I called 30 different lawyers. Each of them said they would love to take on my case, but there's literally nothing they can do because of the policy. I did get a family lawyer who just out of the kindness of his heart took on my case, and it made no effect. My adjuster would ignore his emails, my emails and his emails as well, on purpose. She admitted to that. It literally did nothing. So I can't sue ICBC. I can't sue the driver. I can only put in, you know, a civil resolution tribunal claim and hope for the best. But even with that, you don't actually end up getting what you should be able to get out of it.
17: Why have you decided to go public with your story?
18: Because the public needs to know what they signed up for. That was a false statement. They didn't sign up for it. We were kind of forced into this new policy. I mean, you can see from like the hundreds of comments on my videos, people have no idea in BC that they can't sue anymore. They're just happy, oh, it's enhanced care benefits. And, you know, I get all of these benefits that are promised. That's not true. And that's not guaranteed. You don't get more than what you would get if you were able to sue for a settlement, if you have real serious injuries. And I think the public deserves to know that they are incredibly at risk every time they get on the road because they're not properly protected. And that's the purpose of the account.
17: Mm-hmm. Do you think, what's your sort of bottom line opinion of this ICBC no-fault auto insurance system? I mean, do you think people should be allowed to hire a lawyer again to sue?
18: Absolutely. I think we deserve rights. I mean, what's the point of paying for insurance if you're not actually protected or covered? And the stories that people are sharing on my videos, it's just inhumane. It's inhumane. It's criminal. What people are experiencing now and just not having any other option for recourse. So I think that we all need to take a firmer stance and vocalize how horrific this new system is. And hopefully we get some change because there are people who have been left paraplegic people who've lost their loved ones and they're not getting what they deserve to be getting.
17: Tiana, thank you very much for coming on and sharing your story today. I'm very sorry that this has happened to you. And I wish you all the best on your continuing recovery. And I certainly recommend your videos to the listeners. Thanks for coming on today.
18: Thank you.
17: It's Tiana Taylor. Thank you, Tiana. I think she cut out just a bit at the end. Tiana Taylor, a brain injury victim. The crash that she describes is a really disturbing, horrifying thing to listen to. I recommend her videos on TikTok there. At ICBC Claims Diary is where to find it on TikTok at 100,000 views just in the few days that it's been up. Appreciate the time. Okay, we take a break. We come back on the other side. When we come back, the latest on the Iran war. U.S. President Donald Trump said 5 days ago a peace deal with Iran had been largely negotiated, but the two sides have since exchanged military strikes. There are new developments to tell you about. Live to Washington, D.C. next.
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14: From the National Newsroom of the Canadian Press, I'm Rob Westgate. Saab says Canada could build Gripen E fighter jets if Ottawa chooses to buy them. The Swedish company says some Gripens are being built for Ukraine under a European Union loan deal. Sweden also plans to donate 16 older model Gripen aircraft to Ukraine. Saab's deputy CEO says you put that together and Canada could become a production and export hub for Ukraine deliveries. Ottawa is still reviewing a possible order of 88 F-35 jets while also negotiating for Saab's GlobalEye aircraft. Canada's public safety minister is rejecting a call to shorten the length of time electronic service providers would have to keep your digital metadata.
1: It's contained in a bill intended to help Canada's police and spies. It would allow for regulations requiring service providers to retain the digital traces of a communication, but not the email or text itself, for up to 1 year. Critics say that would allow for the capture of private information about ordinary Canadians who have no connection to any crime. But Public Safety Minister Gary Anandasangari says shortening that metadata retention period would hinder law enforcement. Jason White, The Canadian Press.
14: Overseas now, where Romanian authorities say a Russian drone that was part of an overnight attack on Ukraine crashed into an apartment building in eastern Romania. Two people were reported with minor injuries and several others had to be evacuated. Officials say the drone was tracked by radar in Romanian airspace and crashed onto the roof of a building in Galati. Romania is a member of NATO, and the country is now asking for a faster transfer of anti-drone capabilities in response to what it calls a serious violation of its airspace. Now back home, where election officials in Alberta say a separation question will appear first on a stack of 10 referendum ballots. Elections Alberta says voters may skip any or all of the questions come October 19th or vote day. Premier Danielle Smith says that top question will offer a choice on remaining in Canada or pursuing steps to initiate a binding referendum on leaving. The ballots will then be hand-counted within 48 hours, and the separation question will be counted first. And finally, Saskatoon's landmark riverboat is being left high and dry again this year, and its new owner says the province has some explaining to do. Stephanie Simoneau of the Prairie Lily says she was not notified when the Water Security Agency reduced flows over the weekend from Lake Diefenbaker into the South Saskatchewan River. She says low water levels have prevented the boat from going on cruises.
10: It's very frustrating because we opened up to the public with the knowledge that they had given us. So if we would have waited if we would have known that they had any intention of turning it back down.
14: The Water Security Agency's website says it will reevaluate outflows from Lake Diefenbaker next week. This is the Canadian Press. In sports, the NBA's Western Conference Final looks to be going the distance. San Antonio rolled to a 118-91 win over Oklahoma City. That means the Thunder will host Game 7 Saturday night, with the winner playing New York in the NBA Finals after the Knicks beat Cleveland for the East title. The Toronto Blue Jays, meantime, are off to a good start in their four-game series at Baltimore. Andrés Giménez hit a solo homer off of former teammate Chris Bassett in the 2-1 win over the Orioles. Toronto has now won 7 of its last 9 games. The Montreal Canadiens, however, are in must-win mode, starting with Game 5 Friday night in Carolina. The Hurricanes won 2 straight games in Montreal and can win the NHL's Eastern Conference crown on home ice. The Vegas Golden Knights, they'll be playing the series winner in the Stanley Cup final. And finally, shocking news, 4-time Stanley Cup champion Claude Lemieux is dead. He was 60 years old. Authorities in Florida say he took his own life. From the Canadian Press, I'm Rob Westgate.
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17: All right, let's talk about the latest on the conflict in the Middle East now. The USA versus Iran oil shipment still stalled through the Strait of Hormuz. Now, U.S. President Donald Trump said 5 days ago that a peace deal with Iran had been largely negotiated, but the two sides have exchanged military strikes since then. Now, there are new developments to tell you about here now. Multiple media reports citing a potential 60-day extension of the ceasefire while discussions continue over the Iran's nuclear program here. U.S. President Donald Trump, though, has yet to approve the deal. So there's a lot going on here right now behind the scenes. I've got Dave Leventhal standing by to discuss in Washington. First, let's have a listen to this report. ABC News.
3: Tonight, the U.S. launching new strikes on Iran, targeting a military site and Iranian drones that were threatening U.S. forces near the Strait of Hormuz.
12: Last night was incredible.
3: It comes just hours after President Trump, fresh off a string of Republican primary victories, insisted November's midterm election will not have any impact on his strategy to end the war in Iran.
12: They thought they were going to outweigh me. You know, we'll outweigh him. He's got the midterms. I don't care about the midterms.
15: You've said that you're in no rush to make a deal, but with gas prices that are still high across the country, people are paying more for travel. Does that give you more urgency to make a deal? Why doesn't it?
12: Well, I'll tell you, the primary urgency I have, and I said this, it wasn't covered properly, but the primary urgency is that we can't let Iran have a nuclear weapon.
17: Okay, the latest right now, multiple media reports about a potential 60-day ceasefire extension here while negotiations continue over Iran's nuclear program. Trump has not signed off on this deal yet. Iran's leadership also has not signed off. According to some reports, a potential agreement would require fully reopening the Strait of Hormuz without tolls. Iran must remove mines from the waterways within 30 days. In return, the United States would end a blockade of Iranian ports. Okay, a lot going on here. Let's go live to Washington, D.C. now for more. Dave Leventhal is my guest. Dave is an investigative reporter in Washington, D.C., senior editor at Notus.org. His work has appeared in Time Magazine, Rolling Stone, Politico, among other news outlets. Dave, thanks for taking the time.
16: Hey, my pleasure, Mike. Good to be back with you.
17: Likewise. Thanks a lot for doing it, Dave. Okay, what can you tell us what's going on right now? It sounds like there's a lot going on here behind the scenes.
16: There sure is a flurry of activity. And I think, Mike, sometimes to inform the present moment, especially with so much swirl and chaos and tumult and turbulence, you have to go back even just a few weeks or a few months to use sort of a measuring stick to measure this moment. And I think a good one to go to would be March 6th. Well, what happened on March 6th? Well, Donald Trump at that point, he said, and I paraphrase here, that there's not going to be a deal with Iran except with, quote, unconditional surrender. Okay. We're saying again, right, unconditional surrender. And here we are today. We're talking about negotiations. The bombs are still flying. The missiles are still flying. There are massive questions as to whether the United States, through its military effort, has done anything materially to affect Iran's nuclear program, which is a core reason why the United States launched its attack on Iran in February of this year in the first place. But one thing that is not on the table right now is unconditional surrender. The United States knows that it has a major problem here in the sense that Iran is not giving up. It's not going away. It's not rolling over. And it's willing, seemingly, to play the long game and to use time, which it thinks it has on its side, to, yes, endure a whole lot of pain economically and otherwise, but do so to have the current regime stay in power, to have its country go forward as it is.

0: lose for a minute, Dave, because Trump has said repeatedly that he wants the Strait of Hormuz completely reopened, toll-free travel through the state, through the Strait for all international vessels. And this appears to be a sticking point here, especially with the price of gas rising the way it has in the United States. And yeah, we're getting hosed at the gas pump here too. Let's have a listen to Trump here talking about the Strait of Hormuz. And listen to what he says about the country of Oman, which is a U.S. ally in the Middle East. And there have been suggestions that could Oman have imposed some sort of tariffs or tolls for people going through the Strait of Hormuz. And he had some tough talk for Oman on that. Let's listen. Here's Trump.
1: The Strait's going to be open to everybody.
2: And who would control it?
1: It's international waters. Nobody's going to control it. We're going to watch over it. We'll watch over it. But nobody's going to control it. That's part of the negotiation that we have. They would like to control it. Nobody's going to control it. It's international waters, and Oman will behave just like everybody else, so we'll have to blow them up. They understand that. They'll be fine.
0: Okay, so the Strait of Hormuz will be open to everyone. No one's going to control it. Oman better behave themselves, or we'll blow them up. Dave, what is the status of this? Like, how critical is reopening that waterway?
3: Well, speaking about the waterway specifically, it long has been international waters, and
0: right,
3: you know, kind of the biggest. So Donald Trump is making a point that is of grave concern to many, many, many shipping companies and the corporations and companies and the people that rely on the products that are shipped through the Strait. Much of that is energy, but also petroleum products that create any number of many, many things that we use, whether it be plastics or polymers, et cetera. But the point here is that if the Strait was to be tolled, if the Strait was limited in a way going forward, that could potentially have a spillover effect on other places all around the world. What if China wanted to say, oh, well, we're going to close off part of our waters here because of a situation in Taiwan? Or what if the United States wanted to say, oh, we're going to close off some of our waters because of Cuba? Yeah, you could see how the spillover effect, no water pun intended here, could be massive, and it could be very detrimental to international trade on a major, major level. But speaking to what the president said about Oman, I mean, this is a country that is neutral in so many ways. It is very peaceful, perhaps one of the most peaceful, if not the most peaceful country in the Middle East. This has not been a country that has in any way, shape, or form been belligerent toward the United States. It is an ally of the United States. So some very strange comments, I think, by any fair measure that the president had about being belligerent against ally of the United States. Now, is the United States going to bomb Oman? I think that is highly, highly unlikely. And anyone who I've talked to about it thinks the same. But it just shows how the situation is a tinderbox, and that the president of the United States seems to sometimes be flailing around saying things that a lot of people in his own administration don't think are particularly helpful in the moment.
0: Okay. Final question for you, Dave. A lot going on here with these reports of a potential 60-day ceasefire extension pending more negotiations. What are you watching for most closely here in the hours and days ahead?
3: Well, 60-day ceasefire would basically bring us back to where we were before, which was a ceasefire, and a very creaky one at that, where there had been moments of pugilism between Iran and the United States, and a ceasefire is only as good as the fire ceasing, and that hasn't really been the case for an extended period of time during the now about 7 weeks since a initial ceasefire was first put in place. So I think anyone is going to think that fewer bombs dropping and missiles being shot off is a good thing and a great thing, but it very much speaks to the idea that both sides are looking for more time. The United States is buying itself more time with something like this, and that an end to hostilities, an end to the war, a final negotiation that would create a treaty or an armistice of some sort is seemingly not in hand or anywhere close there too.
0: Okay, Dave, another busy day for you. Thanks for taking the time for us.
3: My pleasure, Mike. Thank you.
0: Okay, that's Dave Leventhal in Washington, D.C., senior editor, notus.org. I'm always grateful for his time. Final break on the show. We got lots more coming up on the other side. First, though, a quick reminder for you. It's your chance to win.

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0: All right, Let's talk about the stresses and demands of modern parenting now. I think it's tough for parents today, especially with the challenges of the internet and smartphones and the impact that that has on their kids and their health. And then there are some of the problems that have just been around forever, including what if your kid is a picky eater? And I'll tell you what. This brings back memories for me. My oldest son, boy, he was a picky eater when he was a kid. It drove my wife and I absolutely nuts. We were able to deal with it, but it was tough. It was tough getting them to eat the food that was placed in front of him. And I've got Dr. Jillian Roberts standing by to discuss. First, have a listen to this report here. Now, you're going to hear from Global News reporter Kylie Stanton and pediatric dietitian Megan Wallace here on a brand new study on kids who are picky eaters. Could it actually all be genetic, or is it about parenting? Have a listen to this.
3: So we know that there is and there can be a genetic component.
6: A new study out of the UK is backing that up. It found genetics accounted for 60% of the variation in food fussiness at 16 months and rose to up to 84% between the ages of 3 to 13.
3: Parenting is hard enough. Like, let's be real here, not worrying about the nutrition status of every single meal our child has.
0: Okay, that report there from Global News and Kylie Stanton and pediatric dietitian Megan Wallace. I think that there is a lot when people talk about picky eaters, whose fault is it? Is it the parents' fault? My wife and I, we've had lots of discussions about this. Are we doing the right thing? Why can't we get our kid to eat the food that we put in front of him? We had to reach out to get help to make it work. Now, he's an adult now. He's 22 years old and eats like a horse. He eats everything that's put in front of him. But it was a struggle, to be sure. It can cause a lot of stress and anxiety for parents. As a matter of fact, take a look what's happened south of the border in the United States. The U.S. Surgeon General now has said that the stress and strains on parents is actually creating a mental health problem in the United States. Have a listen to the U.S. Surgeon General here, Vivek Murthy here.
11: As I dug into the data, it became clear that 48% of parents are saying most days they feel completely overwhelmed by stress. They're also telling us that they are struggling with loneliness in the numbers that are significantly higher than other adults. You put those two things together and you have a recipe for the mental health strain that we're seeing on parents today.
0: All right, that's the U.S. Surgeon General. Let's discuss now with my guest, Dr. Jillian Roberts. Dr. Roberts is a registered psychologist. She is passionate about helping BC children and their families. She's the author of a series of terrific books, including The Friendship Guide, which is one of her latest, and On the Internet, our first talk about online safety. Dr. Roberts, thanks for coming on today.
12: My pleasure.
0: It's nice to talk to you again. And let's talk about the picky eaters, okay?
12: Because, sure.
0: I sure remember this when my kids were small, especially our oldest. He was a super picky eater, and it drove us crazy. How common is this?
12: It's extremely common.
0: Yeah, what causes it? Like, is it, whose fault is it? Is it the kid? Is it the parents? Like, I remember some other parents trying to talk to us saying, well, maybe you're just not doing this right. You know, maybe it's your fault.
12: Right. What I have noticed is it's often the texture or the spiciness, like the sharpness of food, that children won't enjoy. And so trying to pick foods that are not overly spicy and that don't have an unusual texture, like trying to do that right from the beginning of life, will often prevent a child from being overly sensitive to those textures. But I think the real important guidance here is to offer your child a variety of food when they're young, before they realize that, you know, they can say no, or that you'll go make a separate dinner for them or do something special. So when you have toddlers and you're introducing foods, introduce as many foods as you can. In some places around the world, like in France, they actually serve different flavors of cheese in kindergarten to help children develop like a more diverse palate.
0: I know this is a very common issue in your practice here. You get a lot of parents coming to you for help on this. What are some of the common reasons that children become picky eaters? I mean, is it primarily a developmental thing, or can it be influenced by other factors? We just heard in that report about a new study suggesting that maybe some genetics are at play here. What do you think of that?
12: I do see an increase in sensory sensitivities. So when I think about the early years of my practice, it was very uncommon to have sensory sensitivities, and the most common allergy would have been a peanut allergy, whereas now I see many, many children with sensory sensitivities and many, many children allergic to things beyond peanuts. But there are some things that I've observed that tend to work, that tend to help families encourage their children to develop or widen their palate, and I'd be happy to share some ideas with you.
0: Oh, yeah, please do.
12: Okay, so number one, like I said, start introducing a variety of foods early on so that a child grows up used to things like sushi or mild curries or, you know, the foods that the family would be eating. Encourage a child as early as possible to try a variety of foods. The second thing that I've observed is for children to have choice. So families that have meal preparation services and children can sit down at the beginning of the week and pick the meals that are going to be sent, you know, the following week. If children have a choice in what they're eating, they're more likely to choose between the choices. So, for example, would you like to have chicken with this today or beef with this today? You know, the child is able to exert agency and feel a sense of empowerment because they're allowed to choose. And that can sometimes prevent a child from being, you know, entirely stubborn and not wanting to eat what's put before them.
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21: From the National Newsroom of the Canadian Press, I'm Rob Westgate. Statistics Canada will reveal this morning how ongoing tariffs and the start of the Iran war have affected the economy in the first quarter of the year.
22: Economists widely expect growth to come in at 1.5% annualized for the first quarter. That would be a bit of a rebound after a mild contraction in the final quarter of 2025. StatCan said last month the economy grew modestly in January and February, but its early estimate for March suggested momentum stalled. The agency said seasonal maintenance in the oil and gas sector weighed on the industry in March, even as the Middle East conflict sent global energy prices soaring. Michelle Zedekian, The Canadian Press.
21: A Swedish defense firm is offering Ottawa a chance to bring production facilities for its Marquee fighter jet to Canadian shores. Saab says if the Carney government decides to buy its Gripen E fighter jets to fill out the Royal Canadian Air Force's fleet, Canada could become a production and export site for the in-demand aircraft. Saab officials say Canada could be tapped for participation in a program that would see domestic production of the fighter jets destined for Ukraine's Air Force. A tax cut on certain foods is set to take effect in Manitoba after a late-night debate in the legislature.
0: Order, please.
5: After days of acrimonious debate, the NDP government's budget bill passed a final vote shortly after midnight. The bill eliminates the provincial sales tax on snacks, soft drinks, and prepared meals at grocery and convenience stores starting July 1st. The opposition Progressive Conservatives said the tax cut is small, about $100 a year for a family, and they wanted an income tax cut as well. The New Democrats said the Tory tactics threatened to delay the tax cut because the legislature is set to break for the summer on Monday. Steve Lambert, The Canadian Press, Winnipeg.
21: Toronto police say a 14-year-old girl whose disappearance sparked an intensive search has been found safe after nearly 2 weeks. Superintendent Don Bellinger says police used every resource they had to find Esther.
17: We have been painstakingly conducting video canvases. From video canvases, we move into search mode. Additional video located, we move into further search mode. It's a painstaking, long process, as you can appreciate. But that certainly contributed to us to getting to where we are today.
21: Police say the girl is on the autism spectrum and was found to be in good physical health. However, she was being assessed at a hospital. And finally, New Brunswick's energy regulator is giving the thumbs up to NB Power's application for a 500-megawatt power plant in the province's southeast. NB Power says it needs the proposed renewables integration grid security project to meet a sharp increase in demand by the year 2028. This is the Canadian Press. In sports, the Toronto Blue Jays move to a game under 500 after a 2-1 win over Baltimore. Yohendrik Piniango drew a bases-loaded walk in the eighth inning to give Toronto the lead. Jeff Hoffman won in relief, and Louis Varland, well, he got the four final outs for his eighth save. Over to the NBA playoffs now, where Victor Wembanyama had 28 points, 10 rebounds, and 3 blocks as the San Antonio Spurs sent the Western Conference Final back to Oklahoma City for a Game 7, routing the Thunder 118-91, and that Game 7 goes Saturday night. Canada has a berth in the semifinal at the World Hockey Championship after a 4-0 victory over the United States. Host Switzerland beat Sweden 3-1 in one of the other quarterfinal games. Norway shut out Latvia 2-0 and Finland beat Czechia 4-1. Canada will play Finland on Saturday. And finally, sad news from Florida. 4-time Stanley Cup champion Claude Lemieux has died at the age of 60. Authorities there say he took his own life. From the Canadian Press, I'm Rob Westgate.
23: This is the ongoing history of new music with Alan Cross.
24: The human body is a remarkably good piece of construction. Yeah, it has its quirks and shortcomings, but for the most part, it's a pretty cool thing. Functional, durable, and to other humans, attractive. But there's always room for improvements and modifications and decorations. Archaeologists have found mummified remains that are thousands and thousands of years old that sport tattoos. There's a guy named Otzel. He was found in the Swiss Alps when a glacier melted. He'd been there for over 5,000 years, and the dude had 61 tattoos. Egyptian mummies, Pacific Islanders, members of ancient African communities, bodies dating to Iron Age Britain, early Japanese societies, and the indigenous peoples of North and South America have all engaged in this kind of body art. Tattoos have also been used to identify prisoners and slaves, to display religious connections and associations with armies, navies, bikers, and criminal gangs. But even with all this, many people still consider tattoos to carry some kind of stigma. Only deviants and weirdos get tattoos. But that's changed a lot in the last 60 years, especially since the beginning of the 21st century. Tattoos have long gone mainstream. In fact, in some circles, if you don't have any ink, you're the outsider and weirdo. This brings me to the world of rock and roll. Tattoos are everywhere, and almost no one stops with just one or two. For example, the last time anybody counted, Travis Barker of Blink-182 had 117 different and distinct tattoos from the top of his head right down to his toes. We'll get to Travis in a bit, but let's begin with a look at the history, the whole phenomenon of rock and roll tattoos.
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0: That's the Dropkick Murphys and a track called Rose Tattoo. And a nice way to start this program on Rock and Roll Tats. Hello again, I'm Alan Cross. Like I said, tattoos have been with us for thousands upon thousands of years. And for decades, they've been a big part of rock and roll culture. And I'll be completely upfront with you, I don't know anything, absolutely nothing about tattoos and tattoo culture. I don't even understand the appeal. But tattoos are a big, big part of not just rock and roll, but mainstream culture now. So I brought in an expert. For years, Darren Pfeiffer was the drummer with Goldfinger and has worked with and for a ton of bands as a musician, manager, and as a producer. He's got a lot of ink himself. A lot. So maybe he can help me out on the subject.
1: First of all, how many tattoos do you have?
2: I don't think that's possible to answer that question, Alan. I lost count. Especially when you get one, you get two, you get three on the arm, and then they start to run into each other. And then you get a tattoo artist to blend it together with waves or stars or clouds. Or then it kind of becomes what's known as a sleeve. You got a sleeve, like as you can see. So both of my arms are sleeved up. One turned into five, five turned into 20, and then at some point I just lost track.
1: Well, and you've got them all up and down your legs too.
2: Correct. And on my back.
1: Okay. So why
2: on the necks? Because I'm a big fan of gainful employment.
1: Right. So you don't want to have it coming up your neck and onto your face and onto your skull.
2: Yeah, I don't want to get an interview, going to an interview, and the guy's like, or the girl's like, hey, so you have a bulldog on your neck. Tell me about that.
1: So when did you first start getting inked up?
2: My first tattoo, I believe, when I was 18. I graduated high school before I started to get ink. And my mom noticed it in line at the DMV. I took her to the DMV and she saw the Irish guy on my arm poking out. And she was like, is that a tattoo? And she knew that I was going to run with it and go crazy.
1: What was the appeal? Why would you get one in the first place?
2: I don't really know how to answer that question. I guess it looked cool. It looked fun. And my first tattoo was the Fighting Irish. Still a big fan of all things Notre Dame, the football team, the hockey team. And that was my first tattoo. And some people regret their first tattoo. I don't. I still watch Notre Dame hockey. I watch Notre Dame football. I love the Fighting Irish guy, even though I'm not Irish at all. It doesn't make any sense on that front. But as far as a sport, the first team I really fell in love with besides the Bills and the Sabres was the Fighting Irish. So, and then one turned into two, and then there was this culture, this vibe in the music industry of like, hey, I'm getting a tattoo. You want to come along? My buddy will tattoo you for free or for cheap. It snowballs.

0: There's Goldfinger from 1995 with Here in Your Bedroom, featuring Darren Pfeiffer on drums. I'm using him as my tattoo resource for this program on Rock and Roll Tattoos, which, like I said before, is a very big part of the mainstream now. So let's get more from Darren.
1: Let's talk about that rock and roll culture. Now, it used to be that way back in the day, only degenerates and deviants and sailors got tattoos. You know, you were in a gang, you were in the mafia. But somewhere along the line, and I'm not really sure where, and when tattoos became mainstream, became cool, and in many cases, if you're the person in a crowd without a tattoo, you're the weirdo and the outsider. Do you remember when that kind of happened?
2: Yeah, probably in the early 2000s, probably 2001, 2002, right around there, when tattoo shops became easy to find. Now, if you drive down any street in any city, they're like Starbucks. They're everywhere. But back in the day, back in the mid 90s or even the early 80s, it was hard to find a tattoo shop. They were put in areas of cities that were gangy, that were slummy, that were, you know, less desirable neighborhoods of any given city. But the culture started to change when, I suppose, MTV and VH1 and other video channels became popular, and you saw these guys and bands with tattoos. And then, of course, you know, people that watch videos and people that follow bands want to dress like them. They want to have the same guitars that they play. They want to, and of course, tattoos became the next thing. I got to get a tattoo like my favorite rock star. His arms are covered. I got to have my arms covered.
0: One guy who went all in when it comes to tattoos is Tim Comerford from Rage Against the Machine. He may have the biggest, most dense tattoo in the history of rock. It's a warrior-like pattern that covers his biceps, pecs, and shoulders. And it also extends across his entire back all the way down to some spirals on his cheeks. It's almost one solid piece. It looks like he's wearing a piece of clothing. This is called a blackwork tattoo and has a history going back thousands of years. Ancient peoples used such body art to promote their identity, their loyalties, and their authority, hence the designation as a tribal tattoo. This sort of thing began seeping into tattoo culture towards the end of the 1980s, when a book called Modern Primitives was published and featured quite a bit on blackwork tattoos. They might look cool, but because so much ink is required, blackwork body art takes forever to complete. Hours and hours and hours in the chair. And the pain? We'll get to that in a second. But first, a little Rage with Tim C on bass.

0: Rage Against the Machine and Bomb Track, the lead-off song from their 1992 self-titled debut album, featuring the very inked Tim Comerford on bass. Now, getting a tattoo hurts, but according to Goldfinger drummer Darren Pfeiffer, that's part of the appeal.
1: And I'll tell you, there's something about tattoos, Alan, that when you get one, you want another. It's like a bag of chips. You just got to eat the whole damn bag when you open it up. There is some resemblance of addiction, safe addiction, if you will. I got tattooed. I could have got into heroin, I suppose, me being in the rock and roll world, drugs and whatnot, alcoholism, but I didn't. I got into tattoos.
2: So how much do you think you spent on tattoos? They're not cheap.
1: No, they're not. Well over maybe 50 grand.
2: You're kidding.
1: All over, yeah. Maybe short of that, maybe 30, 35.
2: Okay. And how long do you think you've spent in a chair?
1: Another great question. I don't know how to answer it. If I had to venture a guess, I would say probably a week.
2: Wow.
1: 7 24-hour days, periods of being inked up. Because I've been in a chair for 3 hours. I've been in a chair for one. I've been in a chair for eight. It really varies depending on the size and complexity of the tattoo or where you're getting it to. Because sometimes the elbow, for example, this you can't see it again. This, I'm looking at your camera. The elbow is one of the most painful spots. The knee is a very painful spot. So after several minutes of being inked up right on the bone of your elbow, because if you touch your elbow, there's no meat. It's bone, a thin layer of skin and bone. So that sucks. Sorry to swear, but it really sucks. And you're biting your hat and you can only take so much before you have to take a break and then, you know, gather your wits and go back in. With most tattoos on the arm and the leg, on the back, there's this adrenaline rush. There's this endorphin rush that you get. That's why I think it's addicting, Alan, because a lot of people get that rush and the pain is gone. And now it's pleasurable. Now it feels good. I've experienced that high. I've experienced that feeling of euphoria.
0: Brendan Boyd of Incubus has a number of very intricate tattoos. Some are geometric designs. There's one on his forearm that looks like some kind of crop circle that he had done in Cleveland. But the one that attracts the most attention are the ones based on Buddhism. The mantra known as Om Mani Padme Hum, which deals with all the qualities of generosity and patience and wisdom. He has many of those tattoos. There's also an all-seeing eye embedded in a pyramid on his back to go with a picture of an owl. There's the eye of Horus on his right ankle. There's the eye of Horus, an Egyptian thing, on his right ankle, the names of his parents, a teardrop on the index finger of both hands, and assorted others.

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0: This is a program on rock and roll tattoos. And like I said at the beginning, I know nothing about the subject, so I'm relying on experts in the field. So I called up Dave Grohl and asked him about his ink.
2: I'm doing a story on tattoos. Mm-hmm. Tell me about your tattoos. When was the first one?
3: Oh, God. You know, the first one, I watched this movie that was a movie that took place in Berlin in the underground punk rock scene. It was a movie called Christian F.
2: Yes, I remember that.
3: It was a great movie, and I think Bowie was in the soundtrack. But there's a scene where the lead character, this woman, gives herself a tattoo, and she takes a needle, and she wraps thread around the end, and then she dips it in ink and kind of gives herself a stick and poke. When I saw that, I was like, I can do this myself. So I went to my mother's sewing kit, and I got some thread, and I got the needle, and I found some ink, and I started giving myself a black flag tattoo. I think I was 12 or 13 years old on my forearm. And, you know, it's those four staggered bars. And
4: if you're going to do one, that would be an easy one to start with.
3: Imagine, but that's thick black. I got about a third of the way through it. I'm like, ow, this hurts. And I stopped. And I still have that crappy tattoo on my forearm. One of the things about tattooing is I think you build the idea up in your mind that it's going to be this really intense, painful experience, but you're doing it to brand yourself for life with something that's meaningful and important. And then you realize, like, you get one and you start getting one a month. You know, you're like, oh, that was easy. And then you start getting like a Donald Duck tattoo and then, you know, get drunk and put your best friend's name on your arm. So, but every one of them, I mean, the one tattoo that's still the most vivid and bright, still to this day, was a tattoo I got when I was 18 years old in a squat in Amsterdam by this Italian dude named Andrea. And his tattoo gun was made out of a doorbell machine. And it is color. There's green, there's a little bit of red. And that tattoo is still the brightest one of them all.
4: What's the razor blade one around your forearm or upper arm?
3: The razor blade one, I'm not sure what you're talking about.
4: Well, whatever the one is up over here.
3: Over here on this side, I mean, I was obsessed with John Bonham, like, right, as a drummer. So I got the three circles and then I put some tribal thing over it. And then over here, actually, I was dating this girl from Bologna, Italy. I would go to Bologna and hang out with her for a couple months. She'd come to America. She worked in a tattoo shop. Her boss, it was called Art Tattoo Studio in Bologna. And her boss was a dude named Marco Pisa. And he was like this Harley riding dude. And I would basically hang out in the tattoo studio all day long, rolling joints. And I would just hand him joints. And he was an incredible tattooist. He was great. So all I wanted was a tattoo from this guy. And he said, okay, I'll give you a tattoo, but you have to paint my studio. So I spent a week like painting his studio. And then he gave me another tattoo on this side. But it's funny because, you know, in the 80s, it was like, yeah, tribal tattoos. I mean, that now, that's like wearing stonewashed jeans.
0: Here's something from the Foo Fighters' There Is Nothing Left to Lose album from 1999. The cover is a black and white photo of the back of Dave's head with the Foo Fighters logo tattooed on his neck.

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0: This show is a brief look at rock and roll tattoos. Let's go back to former Goldfinger drummer Darren Pfeiffer. He's my main source of information on this subject.
3: Who in the rock and roll world do you admire for their ink?
4: Oh, God, all the guys in Korn. All those guys are super inked up. Like Fieldy and Jonathan, they got some really nice tattoos. Mike Herrera from MXPX has got some really nice ink as well. Mike Ness from Social Distortion has got some really cool stuff.
3: What do you think of Travis Barker? He had something the other day that I read. He has 117 tattoos that he can distinguish.
4: I should actually count two, to be honest, because I've been asked that question before about how many I have, and again, I've lost count, but I could sit down and map them all out if I took the time. He's got some really cool tattoos. He's got a tattoo, Can I Say, across his chest, which is this band. They're now called Field Day. I can't see my shirt. It's not a video interview, but it says Field Day. Field Day used to be Dag Nasty. And he's a massive Dag Nasty fan. I think he's got a handful of Cadillac tattoos.
3: Yes, he does, because he collects Cadillacs.
4: He has

on the other, which is self-explanatory. There's a gas mask tattoo that's a nod to The Transplants, a band he formed in 2002. His children's names are there. That's Alabama and London. Oh, and speaking of family, there's a skull tattoo that covers up the name of his ex-wife, Sharon Mokler. And just below the Adam's apple, it reads, "Don't trust anyone." Another thing about Travis, he's the survivor of a terrible plane crash back in 2008 that left him with third-degree burns all over his body. That, and the subsequent skin grafts, wiped out a lot of his ink. So once he healed, the new skin got new ink. There's more, a lot more, but you get the idea.

0: Here's more from Darren on Rock and Roll Tattoos. Who started this whole trend?
1: Do you remember the first rock star you saw with a tattoo? And you said to yourself, I want one of those.
2: Oh, I'm trying to remember. Probably Ozzy Osbourne. I was a fan of Led Zeppelin. I was a fan of Van Halen. I don't remember any of those guys having tattoos.
1: No, neither do I.
2: But Ozzy Osbourne, for sure. He had a few tattoos early on, and I remember thinking, wow, that's cool. He's in a rock and an evil rock and roll band. The idea of a tattoo that much cooler.
1: I saw on his hands. It's the first place I noticed them, but he also had them up his arms and shoulders too. And Ozzy was probably the first guy I noticed with tattoos as well.
2: I'm trying to think of anybody before him in the rock realm, and it's hard. I don't remember Robert Plant or Jimmy Page or anybody in Van Halen or anybody in Deep Purple or.
1: I'm sure there were guys like, you know, maybe Gene Vincent who had one up on the shoulder that you never saw that he kept covered or, again, I don't know. So nobody's ever written a history of rock and roll tattoos. That's what we're trying to do here.
2: Motley Crue also glorified tattoos. I believe they have a record called New Tattoo. Guns N' Roses sang about tattoos. Motley Crue sang about getting tattooed. So in the 80s, bands like Motley Crue, Guns N' Roses, LA Guns, they glorified tattoos right up front.
1: Right. So the hair metal era was very big into visual shock and appeal. So, you know, the hair, the makeup, the spandex, the shoes and all the rest of it, tattoos went along with that. And I remember many years ago talking to Flea about tattoos, and he was an early adopter, and he had all these places in LA that he would go, and he had his regular guy, and he would, whenever he needed something touched up or he wanted something new, you know, he would go to this guy.

I believe his name was Bob Roberts. You can Google him. Bob Roberts Tattoo in LA. Very, very famous guy and a hard guy to get an appointment with. He's booked up years in advance. Bob Roberts Tattoo was one of the early tattoo shops in Los Angeles.

0: The Chili Peppers, guys who have plenty of ink all over. Let's finish up with Darren Pfeiffer.
1: Back in the day, it was a bit dodgy getting one because it was the quickest way to get an infection at the best or gangrene at the worst. But I guess, you know, the new techniques, new equipment, new inks, new health and safety standards, all these things conspired to help make tattoos more and more acceptable, I guess.
2: It is one of the more riskier trends to follow because of the health issues you mentioned, but also it's for life because you can become a biker. You can get a leather jacket and you can get the boots and you can get the helmet and get the bike and you can become a skater or you can become a punker and have a mohawk. As time goes on and you get older, you can choose to move away from those things and become what, you know, an adult, so to speak, quote unquote. But with tattoos, once you got them, you got them. And you can move on to other forms of, you know, addictions or life forms, you know, being from an adolescence to adult and having a real job, again, a quote unquote, a real job. But once you have those tattoos, they're there for life.
1: I remember being on a cruise a number of years ago, and there was a very attractive young woman by the pool, and she had a tramp stamp. And it read in Gothic letters. It read harder.
2: Wow.
1: Yeah. And
2: wow, that is the ultimate tramp stamp.
1: Yeah. And I thought harder. Maybe not the greatest way to adorn your body, but again, personal choice, no judgment.
2: I think I could match it and maybe even beat it. Wasn't by the pool, wasn't on a cruise, but I've seen some tramp stamps. I've seen a lot of tribal art. I've seen whatever, but, I saw a girl once with a target, and inside the target were numbers like 50, 75, 100. And it was about 10 inches right on the small of her back.
1: Oh, God.
2: And you can use your imagination.
1: Oh, God.
2: Yeah.
1: Okay. Well, again, no judgment here. We're just exploring the culture of tattoos.
0: Before we're done, I want to talk about James Hetfield's tattoos. The guy from Metallica has at least 26 tats, not a lot compared to others, but they are very, very intricate. Let me give you a few examples. On his left shoulder are some flaming playing cards, an ace followed by a 9, a 6, and a 3. So 1963, the year he was born. So 1963, 1963, the year he was born. The flames are in reference to the time he literally caught fire because of some ill-timed pyro during a 1992 show in Montreal. Just above his right elbow are the letters CBL. Then there are some musical notes on his inner left arm. That's a transcription of the song Orion, which is in tribute to former Metallica bass player Cliff Burton, who died in a tour bus accident in 1986. CBL are Cliff's initials, and Orion was the song Cliff wrote for the band. On his right hand, you can see M81. That's M for Metallica, and 81 for the year in which the band was formed. And going up a little further, there's an illustration of a fight between Saint Michael and Satan. James has always had a thing for religious stories. And still with the Bible, he has Matthew 6:13 tattooed on his left wrist. That's "Lead us not into temptation," which most likely has something to do with his addiction issues. There's more, and each one has a story, but I think you get the idea.

0: What's the future of rock and roll tattoos? The last word goes to Darren.
1: I think it's going to get worse. And the reason why I say it's going to get worse is because it's become trendy. It's like you can go to a mall now in the middle of America and you can buy all the rock and roll clothes at Spencer or whatever the store is in your town. And then you can go and get the shoes over at the rock and roll shoes. And then right next to it, there's tattoo parlors inside malls now. So you can walk out and be fully rock and roll from head to toe, including the fresh ink at your local mall in any city in America. It's going to get worse. And there is a part of me, Alan, to be honest, that thinks, I'm not special anymore. There was a short period of time, because from the time I started getting tattooed to it became mainstream in the early 2000s, it was like, oh, that guy's tattooed. Wow, cool. Look at him. Well, tell me a story about this. Tell me a story about that. But now everyone has a tattoo. It's very common. So I guess with that in mind, Alan, we got to get you tattooed.
2: Yeah, I've managed to make it through my entire life without getting anything on me anywhere, because I've never really understood it. So this is why I'm asking you all these questions, because if you don't know, go to the source.
1: Family, tattoos like family, dates. I got my mother. I got my father. I got my family. I'm going to get my dog when my dog passes away several years from now, I might add. I'm going to get my two dogs tattooed on me somewhere. And I'm in my early 50s. I'm 52, and I haven't stopped. I'm making plans to get more tattoos, because again, once you get bit by that bug, once you get that addiction, and you're safe about it, you go to a safe guy or girl about it. You just kind of keep running. Luckily for me, Alan, my nephew Nicholas Pfeiffer has started a tattoo parlor in Buffalo, and whenever I go to Buffalo, I get a fresh set of ink from him, free of charge.
2: Well, that's kind of handy, keeping it all in the family.
1: It helps, because they are expensive.
0: Back in a moment.
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0: There is obviously a lot more to be covered on the subject of rock and roll tattoos, especially when it comes to the kind of ink musicians have. Eddie Vedder has a bunch, including some that proclaim his environmental activism. Henry Rollins' body is quite the palette, and Marilyn Manson has a ton. And we haven't even touched on women. Brody Dahl of the Distillers, Courtney Love, Amy Winehouse, so many more. This has been an education for me, because I was so out of my depth on anything to do with tattoos. So thanks again to Dave Grohl and Darren Pfeiffer for helping me out. 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Technical productions by Rob Johnston. We'll talk to you next time. I'm Alan Cross.
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0: There is a universal truth that at some point everyone is going to be in, have a moment where they have to rush to the hospital and they have to get there because someone they know, someone they love, may be taking their final breaths. And I went through it with my dad, and I was so glad to be there. And when I say every second that I was there mattered, it's because we didn't know whether he had 1 second left or 10 days or what. But I thank my lucky stars that I was able to hold his hand. I was able to speak to him. He made me laugh. He made me laugh. The last thing he said to me, he made me laugh. And had I missed any of that, I would have felt lesser. And had anybody deprived me of being able to be there, I would have spent my life making them regret that. That's how important it is for people to be by the bedside of the people they love. And so with that as a background, I want to invite Intrepid into this conversation because something happened to his extended family. It's very similar to that, where they were trying to get from a hotel to a hospital. And what was between them was a picket line. You want to tell this story?
1: Yeah. So this happened earlier this week. What I'll say is my mother-in-law has been in hospital for a couple of months now.
0: Yeah.
1: And she's been in ICU for 2 weeks and in London. So it's not really close for everyone. And her sister, as well as her daughter and one of the cousins, they were there in London on Tuesday, and they were staying at the Ramada Inn down near the highway, and they were going to go to the hospital for, not to give too many details for privacy reasons, yeah, but for one of these very difficult conversations.
0: Yeah.
1: And you can imagine at that stage what the conversations are, and that's what was happening.
0: Yeah.
1: So these were emotional times. It's been unbelievably tense and unbelievably emotional. I mean, you and I have been speaking about this last couple of weeks. So they were going, and they were driving out, and there just happens to be an OPSU, which is the Ontario Public Service Employees Union. There was a picket. There was roughly 400 of them out in front of this Ramada Inn because they were picketing for some very real reasons, for chronic underfunding and low wages, stuff that they're complaining about. And, the family decided to, they went up and they drove up and they said, please let us through. And they were blocked. You're not allowed to, by the way, they were blocked.
0: The car was not able to get through the sea of people.
1: And they were told, no, you need to respect our lines and respect what we're here for. And they said, well, we're going to the hospital. And anyway, so this is the clip from my wife's cousin, this guy named Serge. Mm-hmm. And this is how he described what happened after he first started speaking with these protesters or these picketers.
2: Yeah, we were leaving the... As we were trying to exit the parking lot at the Ramada Inn, there were these protesters there blocking the exit. And I explained to them that, we needed to get through urgently to get to the ICU to visit my aunt, who was in critical condition there. And so, we were immediately met by accusations that we were lying and, oh, I'm sure you're mocking us. I'm sure everyone needs to get to the hospital. And, we were just flabbergasted, just completely in shock that we couldn't get through. And there was like zero empathy to us even needing to get to the hospital. And there was no give. There was no letting up. I said, look, we need to get through. I made it very clear that, there was no mistake in that, that I wasn't acting or, it was urgent. And nothing, no empathy, just mocking and, I'll call an ambulance then and this kind of nonsense. I saw a little bit of a opportunity to inch forward, and I started inching forward, and instead of further clearing the way, They all jumped in front and slamming their hands on the hood with the signs in front of the windshield, screaming at me as if I was trying to run them over, which is total nonsense. You know, they see I'm trying to leave and.
0: Jesus. That's.
1: Yeah. That's so. And so then the Ramada Inn, the people there, like, they called the police. The police came over and calmed people down and allowed them to get through. But there's that moment of terror. Heard him. What are you saying? They're pounding on the hood.
0: Yeah. Once called him a liar.
1: A liar. And why would you lie about that?
0: So, I mean, look, like I said, I know what it feels like to be in that car on your way to do something you don't want to do. You don't want to be in that position, but you have to. And I was lucky that I had that time with my dad. And so all I can think about is if I had been deprived from, like I said, of even 5 seconds with him by a group like that, I don't care what your grievances are with the government. You have made an enemy of me, like for life. You have placed what you want above basic human decency. And then,
1: let's be honest.
0: Yeah.
1: The reason we're talking about this is because I feel the same way.
0: Yeah.
1: Because this, I came away from this enraged.
0: Yeah. And you as a union are going to eventually want my understanding as to why you're doing what you're doing, but you don't have the basic human decency to let me out and allow me to go see my dying family member so that I can grieve and mourn and possibly make a really difficult decision that no one should have to make. If you don't have humanity in you, then I will not see you as a human being. That's terrible.
1: It's terrible. Yeah. So, of course, we reached out to the union.
0: Yeah.
1: We spoke about this earlier, and we called up the union, and full disclosure again, I told them who I was.
0: Yeah.
1: I told them that I was recording the conversation, and then I told them that I was related to the people who were involved in this.
0: Yeah.
1: And this was the initial reaction.
3: Honestly, I can't imagine that would happen, because we have staff and picket captains stationed at both locations where we were picketing. I can't say it's 100% impossible, but like I said, the police were there, the OPP were there, there was security there. I was there, Lisa was there. I did not observe any incident of this sort, not at all.
0: That's a hot take. I mean,
1: I can't imagine.
0: So, this could have died on the vine, or certainly not been, you know, what I think this is going to become, which is to say, look, they should have said, you know what? If that happened, that's terrible. That's terrible. That happened. And because you brought it up with us, we're going to do some digging. It seems beyond the pale that happened, but it could have. And so we're going to look into it. We're going to get back to you. But just so you know, Mike Drolet of the Ben Mulrooney Show, we have standards and practices and rules and regulations that govern our behavior on the picket line. And if you'll indulge me for 1 minute, I'm going to read them out to you. Right? Because what would have happened there? The journalist in you would have put that in this story. And that's what we would be talking about. And
1: we would have said, bad apple.
0: Yeah. But all I can think is, well, I find it quite curious that the people on the picket line called these people liars. And now you're essentially saying the same thing. So I'm seeing consistency here. Like, it didn't have to be this way. Again, had you demonstrated a little bit of human compassion to what we're saying, instead you called them liars and you're hoping it's going to go away. Now, she did it more politely than what your wife's cousin was suggesting. But this is not a good look. And we're going to talk about that. We're going to talk about that in the next segment, because this is not right. This is not right. And I think it speaks to a fundamental flaw that we have. And again, let me apologize. I'm so sorry this happened to your family.
1: Yeah.
0: But if we can make this about the union for just a moment, I think this speaks to a fundamental misunderstanding that a lot of unions have about who's actually in charge in this country. It ain't you. It ain't the government. It's the people. And if you don't get our buy-in, you don't get anything. We'll talk about that next on The Ben Mulrooney Show.
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0: We are continuing our coverage of a story no one else is going to talk about because this is a story that happened specifically to Mike Drolet's extended family. Intrepid's family was in a car in London, Ontario, leaving a Ramada Inn trying to go to a hospital to go visit a family member who is in a state that is going to force this family to make some choices. And it's an emotional time. I speak from experience. It is tough on a family. But OPSU, which is the union, the Ontario Public Service Employees Union, has had a problem, and they were picketing, and they were preventing this car full of family members from leaving to get to the hospital. They were called liars. They were talked down to. They were intimidated. They were prevented from moving their car. They were the members of the union were slamming their fists on the hood of the car. They were putting their placards in front of their faces so they couldn't see, and eventually got out. But time was a wasting. And when you have somebody at the end of their life, you don't know how much time is left. And so when Mike reached out to OPSU, they were told, he was told, didn't happen. And for the record, doing our due diligence was why I love having a reformed journalist working with me as my
1: reformed
0: producer.
1: Reformed, yes. I like that.
0: He's he has reached out to OPSU leadership. He reached out to the Ramada Inn, and he reached out to the police.
1: OPSU leadership is looking into this.
0: Yeah, they are looking, but we have an official statement from them already. Like, what they told us is, I'm taking it as an official statement.
1: Yeah, and we also, I mean, we heard the clip of them.
0: Yeah, we're going to go to that in a second, but the London police said that obviously they can't confirm this specific incident. They said you have to file a police report. However, they are aware of some protesters holding vehicles up for approximately 5 minutes in length at times.
1: But remember, they said that didn't happen.
0: Yeah, they said that didn't happen
1: at all.
0: And you followed up, by the way, with that that representative of OPSU. Let's listen to the second question you asked.
1: He had seen protesters blocking the road with cars going in and out and being aggressive with people. Would you have stopped it right away?
3: I don't know what I would have done in a situation that didn't occur. So I'm not going to answer that question.
0: Do you hear that? Devoid of any empathy. Doubling down on this is a lie, it didn't happen. But not only that, like showing, I don't know what I would have done. Really? Because I know what I would have done. I know, sure as I'm sitting here, sure as Shinola, I would have told those people, get the hell out of the way. They've got a dying family member to get to. What, like, are you heartless? That's what I would have done.
1: But thing is, remember what a London police said.
0: Yeah, they said.
1: We are aware of protesters holding up vehicles for 5 minutes in length of time.
0: And that if this goes to a place where this goes to court or something like that, that's illegal. Canadian labor laws protect peaceful picketing, but courts have repeatedly ruled that picketers cannot obstruct, block, or detain people or vehicles. The Supreme Court has said picketing is allowed only so long as it does not interfere with the public's lawful use of property. And once a picket line stops a car from moving, it becomes illegal obstruction, not protected labor activity.
1: And yet they were still able to do this for obviously a number of different people.
0: You cannot surround a vehicle, that's unlawful. You cannot prevent it from leaving, unlawful. You cannot rock it back and forth, and you cannot frighten occupants.
1: All of this can
0: constitute intimidation, mischief, assault, forcible confinement. And here's another one. If the occupants say they're trying to reach a hospital or a dying family member, the picketers are now impeding access to emergency or time-saving care, which the courts take extremely seriously. Now, here's where...
1: The thing is, this is never going to get to a court.
0: No, it doesn't.
1: Of course it won't.
0: No, but we're naming and shaming today. That's the best we can do. It's the court of public opinion. And why, actually, it's quite germane, right? Because the court of public opinion seems to be what these unions have forgotten about. It matters. When a union rep goes on to a radio show, they don't do it because they give a crap what the radio host thinks. They do it because they know that's a pipeline to the people. They are pleading their case to the people. They are saying, hey, this strike, it's gonna cause some trouble for you, but we want you to understand why we're doing it, because we need you to support us. And there are two other examples in recent history that show me that a lot of these unions have forgotten that part. Recent, two Christmases ago, when the union representing post office workers told their workers, you know what, we're going to go on strike at Christmas. I begged on this radio show, begged them not to do that. I said, all the problems that you are facing will still exist in January. But right now, in the fourth quarter, this is the time of year where a lot of businesses, they rely on the Christmas and the holiday season to be in the black. They could be in the red all year long, but they make all their money now, and you are going to deprive them of being able to ship to their clients and their customers. So you are looking for job security on the backs of people who have none, small and medium-sized businesses. I said, if you do this, you will lose me. I absolutely want to hear you out in good faith. I will have no time for you because you will have prioritized yourself over them. And they did that, and that was it. You lost me. And then here in the province of Ontario, the union representing workers of the LCBO, the alcohol stores, said they were going to strike, and they were going to prevent businesses from being able to obtain their liquor. Restaurants, bars, They make their money off of selling liquor. And yet again, what are they looking for? Job security. What are they going to get it off? Off the backs of entrepreneurs who bet on themselves, who do not have a backup plan, who do not have job security. And in both cases, they didn't read the room. And this is a third example of not reading the room. You have lost me, Opsu. I don't even care anymore. And this story isn't about you anymore. It's about this family that was terrorized. What would have happened, Opsu, if they had gotten to the airport, they had gotten to the hospital and they had said, I'm sorry, but your family member took her last breath just 60 seconds ago. What would have happened then? Like, what would this family, forget the Opsu people, they've demonstrated they're heartless. They've demonstrated they have no empathy. They've demonstrated that they don't see in other people anything but they're transactional. They're transactional. They want you when they need you. And right now you're an impediment to them. But what would happen to that family if I had been in a traffic jam? Let's take the union. If I'd been in a traffic jam,
1: mm-hmm,
0: and I'd missed my dad's last breath, it would have been a burden that I would have carried for the rest of my life. Why didn't I leave sooner? What could I have done differently to get here? Why did I go down that route? Why didn't I use Waze? Why did I think I'd get there on my own? It would have, the guilt that I would have carried forever would have been insurmountable.
1: Unfortunately, none of that happened here.
0: Yeah.
1: But the fact remains is that you've got a car full of people who are very emotional, yeah, because of the things that are going, yeah, on around them. And it's, they don't need that.
0: Yeah.
1: They don't need to have somebody else's issues, yeah, thrust upon them. It's not their job. Yeah. They have nothing to do with anything. It.
0: But they do have a hand. They do have a hand in how this is going to go for you moving forward. Because at some point, Opsu is going to start a public charm offensive. And they're going to try to get in the press, and they're going to explain why the big bad government is being bad to them. And we're doing this for you because we are the people who keep this province moving. And so we need your support. Well, I'm telling you, you don't have my support. You do not have my support. You had members who behaved boorishly, inhumanely, terribly to people who needed kindness in
1: that
0: moment.
1: And you denied that it happened.
0: And then when you were challenged on it, yeah, to seek just some sort of redress, just somebody saying, you know what, I hear you. That's terrible. I'm sorry that this happened to you. We have no word of it. We're going to look into it. But rest assured, we're going to get back to you. And this is not who we are. This is not how we behave. And if we can identify who did this, we will get an apology to you because you deserve that. But you didn't do that. You called them liars. So there's a whole bunch of people listening to this show right now who are like me. They've tuned out. They don't care what your grievance is anymore. If you don't see humanity on the other side of that picket line, I don't care what your problems are. Go sell sorry somewhere else. We're all stocked up here. No time for you. So when we come back, we're going to open up the phone lines at 416-870-6400 or 1-888-225-TALK. 416-870-6400 or 1-888-225-TALK. What do you think of all this? I think we've laid out a pretty sad case for some bad behavior by some public service union members. And I want to know how you feel about this. Let's give us a call. 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
0: We have been talking about an incident that happened to Mike Drolet, Intrepid Producers' family in London, Ontario, where they had to, in order to get from a parking lot of a hotel to a hospital, they had to drive through a picket line for a public service union. And they were held back, prevented from moving. They were called liars. They were told to respect the picket line, even though they have nothing to do with this dispute. They were scared. They were intimidated. Their anxiety levels through the roof. And not for nothing, but in those precious last few days of a family member's life, you don't know whether those 5 minutes that you're detained are going to be the last five minutes that person is alive. And so I'm glad that didn't happen, but that doesn't change that this was boorish behavior. On top of that, when Mike reached out to the union, they said it never happened. And now, to be fair, the union leadership says they are going to look into it. But I think we've been talking about it. I think a personal apology has to go to Mike Drolet's family. And look, when cars are blocked, we want to hear from you. 416-870-6400 or 1-888-225-TALK. When cars are blocked, when families are trapped inside a vehicle, and when a group of adults starts physically rocking a car back and forth, banging on the hood of your car, this is no longer peaceful protest or demonstration. It's fear. It's intimidation. It's coercion. And it undermines the very message that the workers are trying to send. They're trying to send the message that this province works because we help make it work. We are part of this community. We add value to this community. And in this moment, while we are demonstrating, we need you to be on our side. Strikes are meant to inconvenience, not terrorize. You cannot demand empathy from the public while putting people in situations where they feel unsafe. And if OPSU wants the public on its side, it has to police its own picket lines, because scenes like London do not build solidarity. They destroy it. And so I'd love to hear from you. 416-870-6400, 1-888-225-TALK. Again, like, I have in this moment, I have turned off my empathy for this, whatever their cause is. I don't care what it is. I don't care what their grievances are. I don't care what they're asking for. I don't want to. I don't care about any of it. I am now, it's white noise as far as I'm concerned. You messed with my friend's family on a really tough day. You called them liars. You put your hands on their car. You, as far as I can tell, if I take my friend's family at their word and there's no reason for them to lie, you broke the law. You broke the law. And so, yeah, I don't have time for that. Yes, let's welcome Mark to the conversation. Mark, thank you for calling in. Happy Thursday.
2: Thank you. How are you?
0: I'm fired up.
2: Yeah, no kidding. I was in London Tuesday and Wednesday and just came back today. I was staying at a hotel opposite the hotel they were at on Exeter Road, and I watched them stop multiple cars going in and out of that. As a matter of fact, they attempted to stop a clutch truck pulling a car that they were going to be delivering.
0: Wow.
2: I saw it multiple times.
0: Yeah.
2: Now, either I was hammered or stoned and it didn't happen, or it actually happened.
0: Yeah. Yeah. Well, hey, hold on a sec, Mark. Stick around for a second, because we want to play this little chestnut that's going to age very, very well of the representative from OPSU that Mike Drolet spoke to.
1: He had seen protesters blocking the road with cars going in and out and being aggressive with people. Would you have stopped it right away?
3: I don't know what I would have done in a situation that didn't occur. So I'm not going to answer that question.
0: So maybe you were stoned, because the woman says it didn't happen, that the people suggesting this are liars. So what do you say?
2: Well, I think the person who had said that's the liar, not the person asking the questions. And for somebody to be that unsympathetic is a disgrace. And representing a union, the union should be disgraced that they're represented by people like that.
0: Yeah. Well,
2: it happened.
0: Yeah.
2: I saw it.
0: Yeah. Well, I'm glad you came in. I think telling us that you saw it, having another account, furthers my resolve that an apology is essential for this family to get. And frankly, but like I said, I mean, how do you feel, Mark, when I believe that unions play a real role in society, and they help their members when they're doing their job correctly. I don't believe this is them doing their job correctly.
2: I agree with you, and no, they aren't doing their job correctly, and I'm finding more and more, I'm in the construction business, finding more and more unions and union leaders are there to fill the union leaders' pockets.
0: Yeah.
2: Not the guys that are on the picket line, not the guys that are working, and the government unions are the worst of them all. Mm. Worst of them all.
0: Mark,
2: they are bowed to because they sign their deals that end at the most unuseful times, such as Christmas and the start of school, etc.
0: Yeah.
2: And the people of the government that sign these, are you getting a kickback because you're allowing them to take these deals at these times? I think they have overstepped their bounds.
0: Yeah.
2: I think they have become way too powerful. And I think they try to control the media and make everybody else look stupid.
0: They ain't controlling me, Mark. Hey, thank you for the call. I appreciate it, man. Thank you. I really appreciate it. I can't speak to everyone, but if a union sticks to what it's supposed to do, yeah, I might not agree with them all the time, but I'm going to listen and I'm going to give them a fair shake. And if they come on this show, I'm going to pay attention and be respectful with them. But I don't care what OPSU has to say right now, unless it starts with an apology to Mike Drolet's family. You've lost me for a long time. You've lost me for a real long time. And, you know, I gave you three examples or two examples previous to this one. Of unions behaving strategically wrong, but then you got the other stories of QP Ontario, who feel that it's their mission to solve peace in the Middle East and say some of the most disgusting, vile things about Jews, and in their blind dogmatic support of Hamas. That's not your job. That's not your

0: How about security footage from the parking lot or the building or the hotel across the street? If you had something like that in your hand, you'd be able to say, oh, okay, well, hold on a second. You're saying that this didn't happen, and this video footage is stating otherwise. So,
1: well, you know, like,
0: what do we got going on here?
1: Yeah, it depends entirely on what Mike's family wants to do and how far they want to pursue. I mean, they might not want to. They might want to forget this. But one thing you can't forget is, in good faith, Mike reached out to that union, and their initial reaction right out of the gate was to circle the wagons, protect their people, and say, never happened. Can't believe it would have happened. Can't say 100%, but I was there, didn't see it, didn't happen. You got the police saying it happened. You got another guy who said it happened. So you can't unring that bell. We asked you for comment. You could have shown humanity, and instead you chose to prioritize, as your members did, prioritize your issues over those of people who are just trying to live their lives. And that's why they lost me, Mark.
0: Pretty cold response to the question,
1: yeah.
0: Too.
1: Yeah. And then Mark, because then they're going to want to turn around. They're going to want those same people's support. Yeah. They're same people's understanding about their issues. I don't see why, if you're not going to see the issues of the people who are pleading with you to let them through to go visit their dying relative, if you don't have enough humanity for that, why should I give a flying fig what you care about and what you're fighting for?
0: Yeah. I agree.
1: Yeah.
0: I agree. Thanks for your time, Ben.
1: Yeah, Mark, thank you very much. So I think we got time for one quick one. We got time for one quick one, and we got Daniel here. Daniel, you're the last call in this segment. And give it to me quick.
2: Hey, good afternoon, hi. Ben. Listen, we're of similar vintage. And when I was 17, I was a waiter, and I was doing waitering that night. I think it was a Mike Harris fundraiser or something. But anyways, I'm in my bow tie and waiter's outfit, working, you know, part time jobs through school and everything. Going through this protest that showed up, and I think it could have been OFSU or something else, some lefty protest. And they did the same thing with me. They're slamming my car. They're getting all these grown men and grown people. I'm a kid, 17 years old, wearing my waiter's outfit, and they're smearing bologna sandwiches on my window.
1: Oh, God.
2: That was my life savings went into that $2,500 three-cylinder car that I bought for myself.
1: You know what?
2: And I'm a hot time. Like, you could poke me a long time, but I'm the guy that will get out, and it will be fisticuffs, and I will get charged. And that's unfortunate, but that's what they need sometimes, you know?
1: Yeah, well, you know, Daniel, thank you for sharing that. What's occurring to me is, if we open the phone lines long enough, I'm sure we would have so many different anecdotes of exactly that. What that union rep said never happens and didn't happen. I'm sure we could find a long litany, a list of all this stuff.
3: And the difference is that, what if I had been in that car? I would have gotten out of the car.
1: Yeah, you would have.
3: Oh,
1: Yeah, you would've.
3: I would have been throwing people off my car.
1: Yeah, of course you would have. I mean, they're damaging your property. I don't know.
3: But no, but it's like they're attacking. Yep. They were the people in the car. There's an 80-year-old woman.
1: Come on. Yeah, Drolet's getting angry. You would not like to see him when he's angry. Anyway, thank you to all for calling in. I'm glad we were able to share that story. And I got a lot of good stuff off my chest. When we come back, we're joined by a great friend of the show, Eric Cam. We're going to be talking about this big news that Tim Hortons is pivoting away from the Temporary Foreign Workers Program. They're going to hire 10,000 Canadians. Is this a turning point for the fast food labor model market in Canada, or is this PR?
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12: One of my favorite shows back in the day was Where in the World is Carmen Sandiego? And I think we can ask the same question of our next guest. He always seems to be somewhere. I'm always in this chair. He'll always find me in this chair. But he's always somewhere. Please welcome to the show Dr. Eric Kam, economics professor at Las Vegas Metropolitan University. Welcome.
13: Thank you very much. And all of Las Vegas wants me to send their best to you, Ben.
12: So you're in the belly of the beast. You are in a place, apparently, if the numbers that I saw are correct, I think a full third, almost a third of all the travelers that go to Las Vegas over calendar year are Canadian, and so many of them are staying home. And it looks like TD's got a survey that suggests that that trend ain't changing anytime soon. It's not just because we don't like Donald Trump. It's because the cost of getting on a plane is going through the roof due to high fuel costs.
13: Well, yeah, and that's a lot of the discussion down here, by the way, is people are talking about, I don't know if I'm going to be able to come next year, given all the increases. The increases are becoming really strong on pretty much every single level of travel. The planes are getting more expensive. The fuel is more expensive. The hotels down here are more expensive. You've got to be a millionaire to eat unless you want to have all your meals at Smashburger and McDonald's. So it's becoming a really large constraint. Now, that said, Ben, the place is bustling with people, bustling with Canadians. So someone's got money somewhere.
12: Yeah. And, you know, the cost of in-flight food is going through the roof, if you believe the report of the $200,000 spent on Mark Carney's catering.
13: Well, yes. You see, because some people don't have to worry about the price of food, especially when you have a federal government that, as we've said before, has a credit card that has no expiry date and no spending limit. I mean, it really must be nice. But you know what I'm going to say is the perception that that gives the people, because you come out and you say affordability has never, ever been better. But of course, he means affordability for me has never, ever been better. I don't know about the rest of you. And it just kind of stinks.
12: I'm not somebody who wants our prime minister to eat, Franks and beans. I want my prime minister. I want when our prime minister travels, I want people to know our prime minister is coming. I want everyone to know that we take pride in our institutions, of which our prime minister is a big part of that. But this is a level of excess that is just inappropriate for the time. You got to read the room. And until the economy is not where Justin Trudeau put it, the beef short rib and the wine, maybe we put that aside. But that's not even why we're talking right now. Let's go back to a story that we talked about. We had two executives, Eric, from Tim Hortons join us, saying that they are going to pivot away from the hiring practices of the past, and they're going to hire 10,000 Canadians as part of a new hiring initiative. Do you think this is... Is this an attempt to rehabilitate the image, or could this represent a turning point for the entire fast food labor market?
13: Well, those are both good questions, yeah. And only time is going to tell. I mean, here's the economic question. Were we actually facing a labor shortage, or were we facing a wage shortage? Because apparently in Canada, when wages rise or hiring conditions improve, suddenly Canadians do apply for jobs.
12: Yeah.
13: And this is still happening at a time when youth unemployment is only climbing and many students are trying to find work. So, you know, the TFW system completely distorted the labor market, right? It gave employers incredible access to vulnerable workforces, and that reduced pressure to raise wages or improve conditions.
12: Yeah.
13: Now, here's the catch. If major chains truly pivot toward hiring local labor and maybe even increasing the wage rate, you know that consumers are going to pay for it through higher coffee and fast food prices. And businesses are only going to be going to, how are they going to react? You're going to see more kiosks and yep. app ordering and yep. fewer frontline workers. So, you know, Ben, this isn't about Tim Hortons. This is a major test of Canada's current economic wage model and to see if it's changing. But since you said it, let me just say the timing is almost a little too conspicuous that as Duncan is knocking on the door,
12: yeah.
13: suddenly Tim's wants to be known as the company that keeps Canadians employed.
12: You know what? I'm not going to hate on it, though. If the end result, as I said, competition breeds excellence. And if Dunkin' Donuts coming in and nipping at the heels of Tim Hortons makes them raise their game, I'm not going to hate Tim Hortons for it. I'm going to be happy about it.
13: I'm not going to hate Tim Hortons for it, but you could justifiably ask Tim Hortons, if you're willing to pay Canadians more than minimum wage, how come you were not willing to pay the foreign workers more than minimum wage? And I'd love to hear that answer.
12: Sure. All right. I mean, yeah, that's fair. Larry, let's talk about FIFA, right? Because most people are not going to be able to afford to go to a game. There's not enough tickets for the interest. And there's a lot of people who are going to try to enjoy this, enjoy the matches on television, and industrious businesses out there are going to try to take advantage of this moment, especially in cities like Toronto and Vancouver, where we're hosting, and create an ambiance around the World Cup. But Toronto bars and restaurants are being warned by legal experts about how to avoid what they call the FIFA police when showing World Cup games. And there's, you know, there's big sponsorship involved in this. And like, what are the rules here? I know that certain TV networks, like if you don't own the rights to the Super Bowl, you're not supposed to talk about the Super Bowl. You got to talk about the big game, for example. What are the rules here for small businesses who want to take advantage of FIFA?
13: Well, it's the exact same thing. If you are not an official FIFA sponsor and paying sponsorship rights worth billions of dollars, then you're effectively pushed out. Now, I mean pushed out in terms of big corporations that are paying huge money for exclusivity. That's how that business model works. But to your point, the problem is politically and economically, because we know that local pubs and restaurants are the ones that are actually going to create the atmosphere, and they're the ones buying extra TVs, hiring extra staff, staying open late. Right. And many owners now are asking, wait a second, we help create the fan experience and we're being treated like legal threats.
12: Yeah.
13: And that's actually really, really sad. And it brings up the macro question that everybody asks. Who benefits from these mega events? Is it local businesses? Is it local workers? Or is it the multinational sponsors and global sports organizations? Yeah. And we know that if we cannot have that trickle-down effect of having our bars and restaurants packed during FIFA, what was the use?
12: But we were promised the trickle-down effect, right? We were promised, hey, if we invest all of this money in getting FIFA here, it's going to, the spin-off, the extra business that it's going to generate will be in the, you know, a 2X or 3X. So it's worth the investment. If you're telling me that people, you know, these businesses that should be experiencing that are not going to because they didn't also spend money in a different way with FIFA. I didn't know that's how it went, and that's kind of not cool. But we're gonna have to leave it there. I think you're getting called down to the Lido deck, my friend.
13: All right. Well, you stay healthy, Ben, and I'll bring you home half of everything I win.
12: Thank you, my friend. No, that half, you know that half has to go to the government. 51% of it has to go to Mark Carney. Thank you very much. You enjoy your time in the sun.
13: Thanks, Ben.
12: And just a reminder, if you want more BMS, we put out a podcast every day. And you can find even more content on X, on Instagram, and on YouTube. Coming up for our Toronto audience, Esther, the 14-year-old girl who's been missing since May 15th, has been found. We're going to give you every detail that we got coming up next.
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1: A beloved 75-year-old man washing up, getting ready for bed, is brutally beaten and killed. Despite an exhaustive investigation, the killer avoids arrest and then strikes again. I'm Global News crime reporter Nancy Hickst. 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
3: From the National Newsroom of the Canadian Press, I'm Rob Westgate. Canadians will soon learn how ongoing U.S. tariffs and the start of the war in Iran affected the economy in the first quarter of the year.
7: Economists widely expect growth to come in at 1.5% annualized for the first quarter. That would be a bit of a rebound after a mild contraction in the final quarter of 2025. StatCan said last month the economy grew modestly in January and February, but its early estimate for March suggested momentum stalled. The agency said seasonal maintenance in the oil and gas sector weighed on the industry in March, even as the Middle East conflict sent global energy prices soaring. Michelle Zedekian, The Canadian Press.
3: China's foreign minister is in Ottawa today. Wang Yi's three-day trip will include meetings with Foreign Affairs Minister Anita Anand and Prime Minister Mark Carney. The Prime Minister visited China back in January and met with President Xi Jinping. That's when Canada and China reached a preliminary trade deal, with Beijing agreeing to lower or eliminate some tariffs on Canadian agricultural products and Canada agreeing to reduce tariffs on some Chinese electric vehicles. Prosecutors are expected to withdraw more than a dozen murder charges laid against Kenneth Law today, the Ontario man at the heart of an international investigation. Now, the move will be predicated on whether Law pleads guilty to aiding suicide instead. The 60-year-old is accused of selling substances online to people at risk of harm, some of whom went on to take their own lives. A Swedish defense firm says if Ottawa chooses to buy its Gripen E fighter jets, Canada could end up making some of the ones that will be destined for Ukraine's Air Force. Saab's deputy CEO, Andrei Karp, tells the Canadian Press that Canada could become a production and export site.
22: We have, as has been discussed, offered for Canada, for instance, should they choose Gripen, that and they need or want a production in Canada, that could, of course, be also one site to deliver Gripen to Ukraine.
3: Canada has already committed to buying 16 F-35 jets, but the Carney government is still reviewing the broader fighter program. And finally, in the world of entertainment, actor John Reardon is returning to City TV's Hudson and Rex after fan backlash over his dismissal last season. Now, fans worldwide flooded the show's social media accounts with comments, and full-page newspaper ads were taken out, calling for Reardon's reinstatement. TV critic Greg David says there is power in fan backlash.
26: You know, you make these TV shows and you hope that they connect, but shows like Murdoch Mysteries and Hudson and Rex, passionate fans who fall in love with these characters and get very upset and vocal when something changes with their shows.
3: Reardon said he didn't leave by choice, explaining that he was diagnosed with tonsil cancer partway through season 7 and underwent treatment. This is the Canadian Press. In sports, the Toronto Blue Jays moved to a game under 500 after a 2-1 win over Baltimore. Yohendrik Piñango drew a bases-loaded walk in the 8th inning to give Toronto the lead. Jeff Hoffman won in relief, and Louis Varland, well, he got the 4 final outs for his 8th save. Over to the NBA playoffs now, where Victor Wembanyama had 28 points, 10 rebounds, and 3 blocks as the San Antonio Spurs sent the Western Conference Final back to Oklahoma City for a Game 7, routing the Thunder 118-91, and that Game 7 goes Saturday night. Canada has a berth in the semifinal at the World Hockey Championship after a 4-0 victory over the United States. Host Switzerland beat Sweden 3-1 in one of the other quarterfinal games. Norway shut out Latvia 2-0 and Finland beat Czechia 4-1. Canada will play Finland on Saturday. And finally, sad news from Florida. 4-time Stanley Cup champion Claude Lemieux has died at the age of 60. Authorities there say he took his own life. From the Canadian Press, I'm Rob Westgate.
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6: Hello, welcome. It's The Last Show, the program where you'll learn a thing or two but might lose a brain cell along the way. Here's what's coming up on the show tonight. Remember when Neighborhood Watch was just a retired person peeking through their blinds? Now it's AI, doorbell cameras, and apps judging your every

0: Dogs might be more anxious than their owners even realize. The signs are subtle. What can we do? Nervous pups. That will cover halfway through the hour. Those are some of the topics for tonight's show. You better believe there's going to be more, but let's dive in. If there's a data center coming to your neighborhood, that might be a good thing. Could create jobs, could create, I don't know, economic stuff if a tech company runs it. But what if all the electricity those data center uses? And also, what about all the heat they generate? That's what we're going to discuss here and more. It is time for Technology Time. Carmi Levy is right next to me over the internet. Welcome to the show, Carmi.
1: Hello, David. Good to see you. Are you next to me? I can't quite tell, but yeah, I see you.
0: There's this kerfuffle in Utah where, what's his name from Shark Tank? I'm so glad I don't remember his name. Kevin O'Leary.
1: Yes.
0: Has been trying to get a huge data center built in Utah, and local residents are really upset, talking about the impacts on the environment and talking about the use of water and talking about needless amounts of electricity. But one thing we don't hear is just the heat that these data centers produce.
1: Yeah, they are incredibly heat intensive. Imagine stuffing a giant building with thousands upon thousands of high-powered computer servers and then connecting them to the internet, and then millions of people will be just hammering on them all day, every day with requests, right? ChatGPT requests, search requests, whatever it is. And so they're working super hard, using a lot of energy and also, you know, generating a lot of heat in the process. Cooling a data center is a massive challenge. That results in a lot of heat being shared with the immediate neighborhood. Research from the Journal of Engineering for Sustainable Buildings and Cities. Yes, I read them all.
0: Nerd.
1: Looked at a couple of data centers in Mesa, Arizona, and concluded that within about 500 meters of radius around them, the downstream temperatures are 2 degrees Celsius, or about 4 to 5 degrees Fahrenheit, higher than they are upstream, which essentially means these things are blowing off a lot of heat, and they have a significant impact on the microclimate in the immediate area where they are. So if you're a neighbor of a data center, you're feeling the heat.
0: Who needs the greenhouse gas effect when you've got the ChatGPT data house gas effect?
1: Yeah.
0: It's wild how much, and think about it, this one data center, they pull what, tens of megawatts of power?
1: Mm-hmm.
0: And that's not efficiently used. These chips heat up and they need to be cooled, and they exhaust out heat as the air conditioning systems pump in cool air. They're not efficient when it comes to that electricity use. So much of it gets burnt off as heat.
1: Yeah. And then, of course, you know, if you happen to be the unlucky sucker who lives in that neighborhood where that data center was plunked down, you now have to live with A, now it's hotter, B, because it's using so much energy, it can often drive up electricity prices in the immediate area. There are a lot of neighborhoods that say that their electricity prices have gone through the roof since data centers were either installed or expanded. And also water. It takes a lot of water to cool a data center. That can have a significant impact on the water systems in surrounding neighborhoods. And so,
0: yeah, because you take in the clean water, even if you don't pollute it, which you might, but even if you don't pollute it, you spit out the water hot. And now you put hot water into the water table in the systems and such.
1: That's right. And even though, yeah, you're right, data centers don't directly pollute the water, but indirectly they do. So yeah, they contribute to significant heating of that water, which can be problematic when it gets reintroduced into the water table. They also, in many cases, they take so much water from the area that can cause also forms of pollution, which can be problematic in all sorts of ways. And so you name it, there are communities across Canada. In Vancouver, there are a couple of data centers that are the subject of a major protest in downtown Vancouver. There are also in Saskatchewan, there's been a huge sustained protest against a proposed facility. And we're going to see that more and more as data center buildout continues to accelerate. We know the tech industry is building these things like there's no tomorrow. And at some point, they have to be built next to populated areas. They don't make very good neighbors.
0: And we see examples of it here where I live in the U.S. too, where like communities rally, they talk to their city councilors, they talk to their local governments. And yes, many of these will get built. But in some cases, if a community rallies and says, hey, we don't want like our temperature to rise, we don't want our water to be unavailable or polluted or heated, we don't want our electricity prices to go up, we don't want this data center here, you can make change. And so if this is happening in a community near you, like, speak up, talk to your politicians. This kind of local stuff, I feel like, is one of the few places where you can actually make a difference in politics.
1: Yeah, and we are going to see data centers become flashpoints in communities across North America and beyond. And you're absolutely right. Either you lie down and accept it and live with the consequences, or you do something about it and push back, because they will be sold to communities as, oh, they're benign. They're very quiet. There's really no problem. Your electricity rates won't go up. Reality says otherwise. And historically, these have been terrible for the quality of life in the areas that surround them.
0: I was at the pharmacy the other day just picking up my meds, and there was like a screen on the checkout thing saying, like, do you consent to have all your data shared with every pharmacy of the same, you know, chain? Mm-hmm. Where you live in Ontario, it'd be like Shoppers Drug Mart. Where I live, it was Walgreens. And there was a yes button, and there was a talk to an associate button. Okay? And I was like, I mean, I guess, what do I care if another drugstore has my data? But I was just like annoyed by the whole thing. And I was like, at that point, I'm like, well, I'm going to opt out. If they don't give me the option, so I'm like, can I opt out? And they're like, well, no, blah, blah, blah. And I'm like, are you telling me I can't get my medication if I don't opt out? And then the manager comes and she like overrides it. Finally, I can opt out. This is called a dark pattern. Basically, any pattern in computing or tech or user interfaces where you don't want a user to do something, and so you like tuck it away in the shadowy corners of your app. And this is exactly what can happen with privacy sharing stuff. Like if you sign up for a credit card, yes, you can say, don't send all my stuff to other credit card companies to send me offers. But it's like buried in the bottom of your settings. Mm-hmm. Or it's like a little tiny checkbox at the bottom of a huge legal thing that you're probably not going to read. Yeah. Does this happen often?
1: All the time. I went to pick up a sub sandwich at a restaurant that shall remain nameless. And of course, there's an option to give tips. And so, of course, if you don't want to tip, because why should I be tipping if I had to drive to the subway store? In order to get the zero option, you have to dig six layers deep and you have to stick with it while this guy is staring at you.
0: So we've learned today that Carmi's a bad tipper and that the restaurant is Subway because he said it. But go on.
1: I'm a terrible tipper. I eat terribly, but hey, whatever. And so they're burying those options and making it very difficult using, they call it manipulative design patterns or dark patterns to make it difficult to opt out, to select the no option, which is bad enough when you don't want to tip, when you don't want to avoid a tip. It's even worse when you want to avoid sharing data every single time you're engaged in a purchase or engaged in some kind of transaction, which means we're constantly agreeing to share because we can't be bothered. They're making it difficult for us to opt out.
0: And these huge data broker companies, like they buy your data from Facebook and TikTok and the credit card app that you use to buy your online purchase, whatever. You can opt out in most cases. I mean, I hope you can, but the ability to opt out is increasingly buried, and that's what a new report basically says.
1: That's right. From the Electronic Privacy Information Center, and they're basically saying the industry is making it ridiculously difficult for us to opt out, and then every time we engage in this, we are consenting to our data being shared. It increases our risk of exposure over time. It just gets worse and worse and worse every time we click the yes button because we're too exasperated to even bother searching for the no. They're saying something needs to change. We need better legislation that requires companies to stop using this kind of design trickery against us.
0: Now, growing up in the mean streets of Toronto, my hometown, I would see these signs in the neighborhoods that would say, this neighborhood is protected by Neighborhood Watch. And that would convince every kid never to do anything bad. And that's why every street was safe. I'm kidding. But I remember like Neighborhood Watch being a real thing. Is it dying? Are we surveilling each other using like doorbell cams and street cams? Is AI the current neighborhood watch? Well, that's what the question we are going to explore here on It's Time for Technology Time with Carmi Levy in just a few moments.
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17: Neighborhood Watch. I feel like it was the biggest program in every city. You'd get these signs, and I guess a bunch of neighbors would get together, a bunch of nosy neighbors, and they'll be like, we'll stare out the window and make sure the kids aren't skateboarding. I don't know what, but this was a big thing. It seems like it's gone away, and yet we're still being surveilled on our city streets. Carmi Levy is here, a tech analyst. It's time for Technology Time. We're going over stories from, I'm trying to pick a word that isn't tech. What would you even say?
1: Nerdy.
17: We're going over
1: the
17: stories
1: world
17: from
1: of nerdiness.
17: We're going over stories from the world of nerdiness. Thank you, Carmi. Neighborhood Watch, is it dead? Are doorbell cams now the new Neighborhood Watch? Am I being surveilled every time I leave my house by my neighbor's ring?
1: Yes, yes, and yes. I mean, if it isn't dead, it's dying. Certainly, I can't remember the last time I saw a Neighborhood Watch sign in my neighborhood. They were everywhere when I was growing up, but they really do seem to have receded. And yeah, I take the dog for a walk through my neighborhood all the time. And I walk past homes. Almost all of them now have some kind of doorbell cam or a ring or something like that. You can see it with that glowing sort of, you know, LED on it. There's even one that announces that I'm being recorded because I trip off the motion sensor as I walk by on the sidewalk, and I know that I'm being recorded. So you combine that with the spread of apps like Nextdoor or Facebook groups that focus specifically on your neighborhood, and you put that together, we now have very comprehensive pictures of what's going on outside of our homes in our neighborhoods without necessarily having to have a sign on the street and, you know, a house that you that is sort of safe for you to go to if you run into a problem. So technology has kind of, to a certain extent, solved that on-street safety problem that kids, you know, grew up with, but it comes at a cost. It means that we're not connected to our neighbors. We don't know them. I mean, I don't know my neighbors as well now as I did when I was a kid. And certainly it makes it a lot easier. Anyone who's ever read a Nextdoor forum knows full well, you can make all sorts of accusations about strangers, many of them racist and xenophobic and all sorts of nastiness.
17: Yeah. Can we talk about Nextdoor? Can we go on this tangent?
1: Can. Right on.
17: Like, I feel like there's certain places, like, for example, certain places on the internet where you can get really good, high quality, sincere answers. And then there's certain places on the internet that, like, YouTube comments, for whatever reason, like Instagram comments, fine, whatever, you get a mix. But YouTube comments are horrible and nobody knows why, or maybe they do. Nextdoor, for those who don't know, and if you don't know, I'm envious, it's a social media app for like neighborhoods. And people get like paranoid and like, oh my God, people who look different than me are having fun in the streets. Like, and they take photos. I can't imagine like, and I'm sure it's happening, but I can't imagine Ring camera footage mixed with Nextdoor posts just creating the worst, most dystopian version of Neighborhood Watch.
1: It's god awful. And in fact, some of the neighbors in my area have started sharing their Ring cam video on Nextdoor, you know, with, you know, comments that would make you cringe. And it sort of, it's kind of sad. I guess it's a lot easier to throw that out there from the anonymity or safety of your home than to risk going out into the real world and actually having real conversations with real people. And so as much as AI and these platforms make it easier to kind of have a comprehensive picture of what's going on in your neighborhood, it doesn't come without drawbacks. And, you know, to a certain degree, I'm kind of sad that Neighborhood Watch is no longer the thing that it once was, and that we think that technology can replace that capability, because the sad reality is it can't.
17: I'm sure there will be a product, if there isn't one already. I'm just making this up, but you tell me what you think. It sounds plausible. Like Nextdoor doorbell cam, AI analysis to tell you whether like a crime is happening in your neighborhood.
1: I think it's only a matter of time before we see that partnership announced. I agree with you.
17: And as a homeowner, like I would kind of, I mean, I don't, but I could see why an individual might want that. Like, oh, there's someone looking like they're going to break into my, you know, my shack or into my house or I don't know what. They're stealing my petunias off my lawn. But on a societal level, like using AI to like alert you about criminal activity that may or may not actually be criminal activity, that just sounds like an awful way for neighbors to live. You know?
1: Yeah, we've created a mass surveillance state, and you know, yeah, maybe there's the potential for it to you know, avoid or deter someone from breaking into my car at night and, you know, raiding my change bin in the console. But at the same time, at what cost? Because now everyone has cameras trained everywhere. And everything is subject to suspicion, and there are no controls over that. And I think that's kind of sad. We've replaced one problem with an even bigger one.
17: We certainly have. Now, speaking of one problem being replaced with an even bigger one, there's this like shadowy company here in the U.S. that's been installing like cameras all over the streets with license plate readers. Tell me about them. Every time I hear about them, it's bad press, which I completely understand.
1: Yeah. So the company is known as Flock, and they, along with another company, Motorola Solutions, also a familiar name, they're bidding on a contract for the FBI that they want to buy access to at license plate readers. So, you know, a license plate reader is essentially a camera that's trained on the street. It can be mounted in a police car. It can be, you know, mounted next to a red light camera. And it just basically takes pictures of and videos of cars as they go by. And then it compares their license plate number to a large database, and it can, you know, finger cars. So, you know, sorry, you have not been registered. You know, we are going to fine you or whatever. And so they're known as ALPRs, automated license plate readers. And the FBI wants to buy access to networks, ALPR networks that are run by companies like Flock and Motorola Solutions, to essentially turn the U.S. into a mass surveillance state.
17: And you see why these cameras wouldn't necessarily be like the worst thing. Like maybe your municipality, your city uses them and it's just kept for the city. Maybe it's like plate readers on a highway or a freeway where they charge you. You know, but for then the federal government to try to like collect all the data and centralize it and read it in real time, this is dystopian surveillance.
1: Incredibly so, because, you know, if it's only used to, say, go after criminals, then I would say, sure, if it helps law enforcement keep the bad guys off the street and find them when they try to make their escape, then yeah, I think we're all for that.
17: Yeah, wait until a glitch in the system makes a 3 turn into a 4 and all of a sudden your license plate reads as a criminal when you're not one.
1: That's right. Is where is that line drawn, and how much data is being collected on us, and who has access to it, and what are they using that for? And so, you know, yeah, if it stops a terrorist attack from happening, sure, great. But what if it's used to, you know, target me as a regular law-abiding citizen, and, you know, for some seemingly minor thing, now there's data on me, and that can be problematic. And so it opens up the door to abuse. You know, when you have a large pile of data sitting in one place, that becomes a target for cyber criminals. It also becomes a target for internal abuse. Maybe someone at the FBI, and remember, this is Cash Patel's FBI, I don't really trust them as much as I used to. Would we trust them 100% to do right by that data forever and ever? I don't think so, and I have major concerns.
17: All right, let's do our next topic here. Trump Mobile. Are we talking that phone that the U.S. president announced that a bunch of people bought and then it was delayed and they said it was going to be this great new phone and then they just passed off like an old version of an existing phone and then the American flag on the back had the wrong number of stars?
1: Yep, that's the very phone. You know, I could have just spent, you know, $3 on gold spray paint to the Canadian Tire and, you know, bought a cheap Android phone and done the same thing. But that's really what this is all about. They took what is now an almost 3-year-old Android design, and they claimed that it was going to be built in the U.S. It isn't. Now it's, I guess, inspired by American hands or something like that.
17: Is that like where Apple puts on, like, built in China, designed
1: in California? Yeah. Exactly. Like, it's all marketing. And there's the only American connection is that, you know, the money is being grifted into an American bank account. But so they are finally, after taking deposits for it starting last, you know, over a year ago, they're now finally slowly starting to deliver them. This phone is now woefully obsolete. And wouldn't you know it, as they start trickling out the first examples of this device, the Trump phone, it turns out that the company has been the victim of a cyber breach. And so now the full names, addresses, and phone numbers of people who filled out pre-order forms for these icky phones has now been compromised. And so now, you know, I guess they're going to have to watch their accounts. But wouldn't you know that the Trump organization wouldn't necessarily be on top of cybersecurity? Biggest surprise ever.
17: To me, the funniest part about it is it's, of course, got a U.S. flag on the back and the word
1: Trump. It's the wrong flag.
17: The word Trump is sort of like on the bottom of the logo, which means it covers one of the lines. And like, yes, you can say like, sure, the text is hiding the line, but it's the wrong number of stripes on the stars and stripes. It gets me every time. Carmi, it's been a joy having you here. Thanks for being here.
1: Great being with you. Thanks so much, David.
17: Carmi Levy is a tech analyst. Just ahead, if your dog destroys the couch, cries when you leave, and follows you into the bathroom like a furry hostage negotiator, a new study says canine anxiety might be the cause, and it's more common than you'd think.
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0: am here with a man who just returned from a relaxing island vacation, but wouldn't you know it, he had a dangerous run-in with crabs. He's a veterinarian. He just got back from Jamaica to help animals, okay? And the crab was an animal, not the thing you get from having a good night out and meeting a stranger. I'm here with Dr. Cliff Redford. It is Vet Talk. It is Pet Talk. It's all things animals and animal news. Cliff, welcome to the show.
1: Whew, this is, I'm sweating already, man.
0: Yeah. Your wife's listening. She's like, has she got crabs? Not supposed to. But you...
1: She did come with me. I mean, she was there, so...
0: Oh, boy. Who knows what she was doing? I like you so much. You bring great content to the show. You're a great guy. We got banter. You bring interesting science, animal stories, but I do find it annoying that you're like an actual good person because you travel the world to help animals. And I thought about helping an old lady cross the street the other day, and that made me feel like a good person. I mean, I didn't do it, but I'm just saying.
1: Did you push her down, though?
0: No, I didn't. Never.
1: Okay, so that's, I mean, there you go. You took that one step away from hurting her. I mean, I'm going to applaud you for that, David. Good for you for not being a schmuck.
0: Thank you. Non-schmuck and animal helper are here. I'm the non-schmuck. Look, you've been to
1: Am I a schmuck? Wait a minute. I hear you. Okay,
0: you might be a little schmucky. Okay, so you've been to like beyond the North Pole, which isn't even possible, but you've been to the Arctic to help communities that don't have a vet. You've been to war zones, like you've gone to Ukraine. You've been to India, where funding for helping animals isn't amazing in some of the places you've been and helped. Tell me about your trip to Jamaica.
1: Yeah, this was, and it was a lot of work, but it was also a little bit of vacation beforehand and afterwards. So my relationship with Jamaica was actually, she was my first relationship into volunteer travel 10 years ago. I did 3 weeks in Kingston and in Ocho Rios and whatnot, but mostly Kingston. And then when Hurricane Melissa hit 7 or 8 months ago, I reconnected with my friends and went there and volunteered, and it was so rewarding and definitely needed and frankly easy. You know, the flight to Jamaica is a little bit easier than the flight to India, that I've decided that this is sort of, one of my main places I'm going to volunteer. So they asked me back and I volunteered specifically in Negril, which is on the West Coast. And they put us up, me and two technicians, and all of a sudden my wife wanted to come when we were when she found out we were being put up at an all-inclusive resort.
0: So you get to enjoy the day like a tourist, enjoy the evening, I guess, but during the day you're like helping people in the community.
1: So the first 2 days we vacationed, and then it was 4 days of hard work for the three of us. My wife enjoyed the beach, and then we had a day off at the end. So it was much more work, and we're basically working with a spay neuter clinic, what's called part of their One Health program. So not only taking care of cats and dogs and dealing with the overpopulation issue, but fixing wounds and dealing with skin lesions and vaccinating them. There is a disease called leptospirosis that's a big problem in both animals and in people, and was actually a big problem during the hurricane and the flooding. And it was, you know, 4 days. Each day was about 11 hours straight.
0: Wow.
1: In this little kind of old school house, now converted into a clinic. And I got to say, it was pretty sweaty and rank because there's no air conditioning and there's a million dogs and cats and there's a small team from the Americas and then us from Canada. And it was amazing. But we did have a run-in with crabs.
0: A crab.
1: So apparently May is like crab mating season for these large land crabs.
0: Are they edible, these crabs?
1: They are, though one veterinarian student from Jamaica, she was just like, you wouldn't eat this, would you? And I'm like, well, I don't really eat animals, but I mean, maybe. And she says, I'm going to do this the PC version. She's like, all they do is eat poop.
0: But so do clams and oysters and shrimp. Like, so do many mollusks. Yeah,
1: that's true. And so these crabs, they're land crabs. They've actually evolved different from sea crabs that they cannot breathe underwater. they breathe air. They have these modified lungs, these modified gills. I didn't know anything about these things. And so we're in the middle of doing this spay neuter clinic. And Sarah, who's my technician and my wildlife expert, and like she literally wrestles coyotes and restrains bald eagles when they're trying to attack me. I would be missing most of my digits and probably my nose if it wasn't for her. Well, apparently she's terrified of crabs. She is of animal crabs. She is dealing with this puppy that was sedated and getting ready for surgery. And the door leading to the backyard of this place is open. And we are across the street and down a ways from the ocean, from the sea. So we're like 300 yards from the sea. And this huge crab.
0: Yeah, they can get to like half a foot. These are not small.
1: This thing was enormous. This thing, just its body was like a dinner plate. And then it had these giant, you know, and it's like, I'm trying to do this like people can see what I'm doing. It walks in sideways behind her. She screams. She starts throwing out expletives. She wants to run away, but she's dealing with this puppy that's sedated. And she's just freaking out, and they're trying to pick it up, and this crab is getting aggressive.
0: It's aggro. These aren't nice little critters.
1: No, no, he's nasty, and you get, as the locals would say, it's quite a pinch if he gets you. And they're trying to grab, like, a stick to get him to grab the stick with his pincer claws, and then they would carry him, and he's like, I'm not doing that. And he grabs it, and he lets go, and he grabs it, and lets go. And they finally were all be kind to animals. We got to be kind to these guys. They basically just took a broom. They just took a brush broom and pushed them out. And so apparently that is the kryptonite of these land crabs. And they just pushed him outside. And he went off on his merry way and found another sewer and et cetera, et cetera. And Sarah was traumatized. And we got the whole thing on video. It's hilarious.
0: Oh, man.
1: So it was amazing. In the 1 day of administrative and then 3 days of clinic work, we spayed and or neutered 45 dogs, 63 cats, three cats from the same litter, three males. I thought this will be easy. It's literally a 3-minute surgery, a minute and a half per testicle. All three of them were cryptorchid bilateral.

0: you do something like that. So I encourage everyone to kind of consider a little bit of volunteer travel. You got to come next time, man. You look
1: like you
0: burn.
1: I kind of want to. I feel like I could be helpful. I could take a broom. I'm not scared of crabs. I am scared of tarantulas, though.
0: There's no tarantulas, though.
1: Good. I could broom out a crab.
0: I'm guessing.
1: I could broom out an aggro crab, no problem. I could not broom out an aggro tarantula.
0: Yeah. I'm going to assume there's no...
1: It's just weird, because they're kind of similar with the little legs and the little feet and stuff.
0: Well, I mean, crabs are basically the spiders of the ocean, but apparently not these guys.
1: No,
0: these guys are
1: crabs.
0: The spiders of the sewers.
1: This was a great story. Moral of the story?
0: I don't know. I mean,
1: with helping
0: animals. Go and travel and help and be kind to crabs. And the moral of the story really for me is that Sarah is not as fearless as you thought. Everyone, every Superman, every Superwoman has a kryptonite. That's what it is.
1: All right. When we come back from the break, we're going to do some science animal-y stories with Dr. Cliff Redford. There is a new study that says most dogs show signs of fear and anxiety.
0: Oh, yeah.
1: They're just like us.
0: Pretty much, yeah.
1: Okay, we're going to cover that. You can check out Dr. Cliff Redford's podcast. It is called Vet Life. It's available wherever podcasts are streamed, downloaded, played, received. Everywhere. All right, we'll be back with Dr. Cliff. It's Vet Talk, although it might be Pet Talk in just a few moments' time.
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4: Does your dog show signs of anxiety? Is it a fearful pup? Well, a new study finds that a lot of dogs, like 85%, 84% of dogs show these, I don't know, signs. And we're going to talk here with Dr. Cliff Redford to see if your dog needs to go on anti-anxiety or anti-depression medication.
5: Welcome. Yeah, and they have that for dogs. And often I'm writing scripts for human pharmacies, but the script for Zoloft or Paxil or whatever is for Tomato Cooper, the cat.
4: Tomato Cooper. No, I'm not supposed to say my girlfriend's last name on the radio. I almost did. Tomato's my kitty. All right, Dr. Cliff here. It's Vet Talk. It's Pet Talk. It's Animal News Stories. Boom, boom, boom. Let's get into it.
5: Bada bing, bada boom.
4: Are you surprised? Is this like a North American problem? You know, like...
5: I'm not... Yeah, I'm surprised at the number. And then when I read this article and this study, I sort of thought back and I'm like, you know what? This sort of makes sense. And look, so this came out of research out of Texas A&M, a wonderful veterinary college. And yeah, they showed that greater than 84%, so we're going to say 85% of dogs show fear and anxiety. And it's very common. And the responses are during everyday situations. So we're not talking about sort of learned behavior, like they're terrified of nail trims or they're terrified of going to the veterinarian because he takes your temperature with the thermometer. These are like normal day-to-day circumstances. And what they did is they examined 43,000 medical records. So this is legit. This is a good study number.
4: It's not a small sample size.
5: Can you guess what the number one scenario was that caused dogs to be frightened or anxious?
4: I could take a wild guess. Fireworks.
5: That's a very good one. But that's not it. No, it's actually just what I call stranger danger. They show anxiety and fear towards unfamiliar dogs or people. Fireworks can be an issue, and that is something that generally builds up on in time, whereas often the stranger danger one can start right when they're quite young. So the important thing of this study is basically it exists. Assume your dog, if you're going to go out and rescue a dog or get a puppy or whatever, assume your dog is one of the 84%, and know how to recognize the signs. Monitor it, see if it's recurring and chronic, and stop it before it becomes too severe. I've had cases where this was like a big Mastiffy type of dog, thank goodness, because anything smaller would have been probably fatal. This dog developed such anxiety with separation anxiety and whatnot and loud noises outside that he leaped through a closed second floor window.
4: Oh, no.
5: To going outside. All he did. He cut himself up. He needed some stitches. It was so difficult to get him back to being comfortable with these different scenarios because the family sort of, they didn't realize, oh, this can get worse and worse and worse and worse. And by the time it got worse, it was really difficult to deal with. So basically talk to your veterinarian when these things happen. Talk to a behaviorist, talk to a trainer, or reach out to me on David Cooper's show.
4: Dr. Cliff at drcliff.net or something like that.
2: Something like that. Yeah, I don't know. I don't know.
4: I'm probably definitely a real veterinarian at hotmail.com.
2: That's right. That's exactly what it is. That's what it is. He used to have crabs. No, wait. That was the other story.
4: That was, we were just talking about that before the break. I don't know. What do you do when your dog, or I guess cat, I know it's like totally different. Cats are different than dogs. I've heard that recently.
2: Apparently.
4: There's a study proving that. But like, what do you do when your cat or your dog's like a nervous wreck or show signs of fear for things that you don't think it should be scared of?
2: Yeah, and it depends on the scenario. So if you're able to control it, let's say it's a dog and they get really freaked out when someone comes to the door. That's something you can control in the sense of I can start inviting my friends to the apartment or to the house and have treats available and sort of desensitize them.
4: Yeah, but then you have to have friends. So how do you do that, Cliff?
2: Yeah, but if you have dogs, you have friends because everyone really just wants to play with your dog. Okay. I don't know how it is with cats, though. It is a you problem. Yeah, there you go. I've been to your house. It was nice.
4: Oh, I moved, but my new place
2: is cool,
4: too. I know,
2: you moved. So you've never invited me to the new one. I don't know.
4: You haven't been to New York. Okay.
2: Okay.
4: Should we get in a petty squabble or should we do the science, Cliff?
2: They're both fun. Now there are a lot of things. There's like these little plug-in Glade freshener type of things called Adaptals, which have dog appeasing pheromones.
4: And there's one for cats, Feloway.
2: Yeah, called Feloway. They're basically both the same thing, just one's for dogs, one's for cats. And it reduces anxiety naturally. CBD oil, obviously speak to your veterinarian. CBD oil really does work for reducing anxiety. There's ways of desensitization. So you talked about thunderstorms. There's this really cool thing called a thunder shirt. And for dogs and cats, it's basically a onesie outfit that's kind of snug. It's like a weighted blanket for people. And it's kind of snug. And it goes on the premise that we have these touch receptors on our bodies, so do cats and dogs, that when you get a hug for a certain length of time, it reduces anxiety. So these thunder shirts, which can be used for other scenarios as well, basically give the dog and the cats a warm, fuzzy feeling, and it reduces anxiety. There are so many different options. There are prescription medications. There are over-the-counter supplements that can help. So start looking into it if you think your pet has a problem and deal with it before it becomes too severe.
4: All right, let's go to LA where there's been an outbreak in a dog daycare. And I think it speaks to the kind of health risks that can exist for dogs and for people. Well, it's leptospirosis. I said that right, yes.
2: Yeah, leptospirosis. And I talked about this before the break because it was a problem in Jamaica. Now, this outbreak happened in 2021, but it has like a second story. Leptospirosis is a bacteria. It's called a spirochete bacteria. And it is found in about 70% of rats and rodents, raccoons, skunks, and they pee on your lawn, and your dog, and sometimes cat, goes through it, licks their paws later on, and they can develop this disease. And this outbreak happened during the pandemic when a lot of dogs were going to doggy daycare, and people weren't vaccinating. Veterinarians weren't even really recommending the vaccine. The vaccine's very effective, very, very safe. The problem with leptospirosis is the dogs can be carriers, cats can be carriers, and they can spread it to us, and we can be carriers and spread it to somebody else. Maybe we don't get sick, maybe the dog doesn't get sick, but sooner or later it hits an animal that's susceptible or a person that's susceptible, and it causes liver and kidney damage. And there are reports, real numbers, of people developing kidney failure with this. So this is easy to treat, but difficult to diagnose. A lot of human health practitioners, a lot of human doctors, real doctors, don't really think about this disease. They've got a lot of things on their mind, and it's not a common disease, but common enough. And it's really just a treatment with antibiotics. But if the damage has been done and they haven't gotten the diagnosis quick enough, you can have irreparable damage to those organs. They're now having a problem with leptospirosis in the homeless encampments in LA. A lot of dogs are catching it. They're giving it to the people. And then these dogs are maybe going to shelters if they're trying to find a new home. They're giving it to dogs there. So it's a big, big problem. Rats, especially in LA, are the ones that are carrying it. It's super serious, and you basically got to get your animals vaccinated.
4: So we got to vaccinate the rats is what you're saying.
2: You got to vaccinate the rats, and maybe that's my next volunteer trip. Maybe I'll go to LA. I love
4: volunteer
2: it.
4: With the rats.
2: LA, volunteer, take care of the rats.
4: Cliff, thanks for being here.
2: Thank you, man.
4: After the break, what if evolution isn't driven by selfishness and survival of the fittest? The famous phrase, cheaters always win, might be wrong. So why do animals cooperate next?
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1: From the National Newsroom of the Canadian Press, I'm Rob Westgate. Canadians will soon learn how ongoing U.S. tariffs and the start of the war in Iran affected the economy in the first quarter of the year.
3: Economists widely expect growth to come in at 1.5% annualized for the first quarter. That would be a bit of a rebound after a mild contraction in the final quarter of 2025. StatCan said last month the economy grew modestly in January and February, but its early estimate for March suggested momentum stalled. The agency said seasonal maintenance in the oil and gas sector weighed on the industry in March, even as the Middle East conflict sent global energy prices soaring. Michelle Zedekian, The Canadian Press.
1: China's foreign minister is in Ottawa today. Wang Yi's three-day trip will include meetings with Foreign Affairs Minister Anita Anand and Prime Minister Mark Carney. The Prime Minister visited China back in January and met with President Xi Jinping. That's when Canada and China reached a preliminary trade deal, with Beijing agreeing to lower or eliminate some tariffs on Canadian agricultural products and Canada agreeing to reduce tariffs on some Chinese electric vehicles. Prosecutors are expected to withdraw more than a dozen murder charges laid against Kenneth Law today, the Ontario man at the heart of an international investigation. Now, the move will be predicated on whether Law pleads guilty to aiding suicide instead. The 60-year-old is accused of selling substances online to people at risk of harm, some of whom went on to take their own lives. A Swedish defense firm says if Ottawa chooses to buy its Gripen E fighter jets, Canada could end up making some of the ones that will be destined for Ukraine's Air Force. Saab's deputy CEO, Andre Karp, tells the Canadian Press that Canada could become a production and export site.
8: We have, as has been discussed, offered for Canada, for instance, should they choose Gripen, that and they need or want a production in Canada, that could, of course, be also one site to deliver Gripen to Ukraine.
1: Canada has already committed to buying 16 F-35 jets, but the Carney government is still reviewing the broader fighter program. And finally, in the world of entertainment, actor John Reardon is returning to City TV's Hudson and Rex after fan backlash over his dismissal last season. Now, fans worldwide flooded the show's social media accounts with comments, and full-page newspaper ads were taken out, calling for Reardon's reinstatement. TV critic Greg David says there is power in fan backlash.
11: You know, you make these TV shows and you hope that they connect, but shows like Murdoch Mysteries and Hudson and Rex, passionate fans who fall in love with these characters and get very upset and vocal when something changes with their shows.
1: Reardon said he didn't leave by choice, explaining that he was diagnosed with tonsil cancer partway through season 7 and underwent treatment. This is the Canadian Press. In sports, the Toronto Blue Jays moved to a game under 500 after a 2-1 win over Baltimore. Yohendrick Piñango drew a bases-loaded walk in the 8th inning to give Toronto the lead. Jeff Hoffman won in relief, and Louis Varland, well, he got the 4 final outs for his 8th save. Over to the NBA playoffs now, where Victor Wembanyama had 28 points, 10 rebounds, and 3 blocks as the San Antonio Spurs sent the Western Conference Final back to Oklahoma City for a Game 7, routing the Thunder 118-91, and that Game 7 goes Saturday night. Canada has a berth in the semifinal at the World Hockey Championship after a 4-0 victory over the United States. Host Switzerland beat Sweden 3-1 in one of the other quarterfinal games. Norway shut out Latvia 2-0 and Finland beat Czechia 4-1. Canada will play Finland on Saturday. And finally, sad news from Florida. 4-time Stanley Cup champion Claude Lemieux has died at the age of 60. Authorities there say he took his own life. From the Canadian Press, I'm Rob Westgate.
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26: What do you do when cooperating helps everyone around you, but if you cheat, it just helps you personally and everybody else loses? There's this idea in mathematics and game theory, actually, that people are selfish and selfishness always wins. But I'm here with a physicist who says the math might actually show the opposite, that cooperation in nature might happen more than you'd think. I am here with Alexander Morozov, a physicist at Rutgers University, to discuss this. Alex, welcome to the show.
27: Thank you, David. Pleasure to be here.
26: So I kind of danced around it. It's called the prisoner's dilemma.
2: And for those who haven't heard it, can you explain it to me in plain English before we really dive in here?
27: Sure, yes. So the dilemma was formulated by two mathematicians from the RAND Corporation back in 1950. So a long time ago, in the context of the Cold War. And what they were thinking about is sort of brinkmanship and who blinks first. Someone else later on formulated it in terms of prisoners. But I always like to think about it in terms of payoffs. So it's a more of a positive thing than thinking about prison terms and who, you know, declares you to the authorities first.
2: I think that the common thing is like snitching, right? Like if you and your criminal buddy get caught, if you snitch on your buddy, you get off. If he snitches on you, he gets off. But if you both snitch, you both lose. And if you don't snitch, maybe you get a lighter sentence or you get off.
27: Right. So let's think about payoffs instead. So suppose if you both cooperate, we both get $10. Okay, but I have this temptation that, I know about it, that if I cooperate, but then my partner defects, or if rather than my partner, you know, the opponent cooperates, but I defect, I get $20, and he gets screwed by $10. Okay, so knowing this, and it's of course goes the other way around, I am always, you know, it's natural for me to defect, and then it's natural for my opponent not to cooperate, and then the payoffs for this is just zero. So we end up just hitting each other, you know, with defection, saying, I will defect, and nobody gets anything. And if we both cooperated, we would get $10 each per round.
2: So. Fun is a problem, but then when you apply it to like superpowers who have nuclear weapons, it starts to get scary. Like, do I launch my arsenal first? You know, that kind of thing.
27: Exactly. And even in biology, which, you know, I'm a biological physicist at Rutgers, you know, how can any complexity develop if, speaking in terms of self-interest, you always have to cheat, you know? All the societies and all the populations of animals, you know, will always kind of collapse because without trust, there is no biological complexity. And that was always a problem in the field.
2: And so let's talk about it from this angle. Does cooperation emerge in nature? You know, like in nature, if we take the criminal example, are we not snitching on each other?
27: Right, exactly. So the examples of cooperation abound in nature, and this was always a major question for everybody who studied evolutionary biology or evolutionary game theory. For example, there is this phenomenon of obligate mutualism when species one needs species two to survive, and vice versa. For example, I don't know if you've seen yucca plants. They live in the American Southwest, but they have an obligate mutualist called yucca moth. And that's a specialized moth that has to pollinate these flowers, and the flowers have to provide food for the moth larvae. And they both can cheat on each other, but they don't. And this worked for, I don't know, millions of years.
2: And so how does cooperation kind of emerge in nature when I'm thinking of like the amoebas swimming around when life was just getting started? Why didn't they just all attack each other and cheat?
27: Exactly. Because the Darwinian theory, which, you know, just has basically selection and mutation. Selection tells you to stick to your self-interest and cheat all the time. So how come there is any cooperation in nature? And as you said, there are multicellular organisms, right? And even that is a cooperation because cells gave up their freedom to become part of something more complex and potentially more interesting. So people have invented many answers to this problem. One fairly famous one is kin selection. Kin selection is that you are supposed to help your, you know, the genetically related individuals, your descendants, your brothers.
2: Your family, your tribe,
27: your group. Exactly.
2: Or the same species as you or something like that.
27: Exactly. Or members of your group. This is called group selection. But the question is in cell-to-cell interactions, you know, in many circumstances, or the moths. Moths don't really have families, right? Probably, right? So you can apply these ideas to people or maybe higher animals, but you cannot apply it to nature where you see these examples of cooperation, you know, all over the place.
2: And yet it emerges.
27: So we had this paper published about a week ago where we give a novel explanation to this phenomenon, a potential fundamentally new explanation, where we just say old models, they were kind of too rigid. They said you always have to be a cheater or you always have to be a cooperator. And in the basic model, it doesn't matter if you are related or if it's your group or your tribe, things like that. So once you're labeled as a cheater, unless you mutate and somehow become a cooperator, talking about, you know, evolution of populations now, you will always be a cheater. And relaxed exactly this assumption and said, look, population consists of groups, and you can be nice to, you know, some members of the population. Perhaps they're genetically related. But perhaps not. But you don't have to be nice to everybody. You could be, you know, a cheater towards some and cooperator towards others. And just making this one more step in the model was sufficient to kind of relax this gloomy outcome that cooperation always collapses in our simulations, in everybody's studies. And and it appears, you know, it's like kind of what we physicists call an emergent phenomenon.
2: Now, to bring it back to the prisoner's dilemma, is the idea we've been looking at this too simply, like people are either going to be selfish or not, and instead we should look at it as more of a shade of gray, like sometimes exactly. We'll behave selfishly, sometimes we'll snitch on our peer, and other times we won't, and it's more like a percentage of how selfish and not selfish we are?
27: Exactly. Yeah, that's a fair statement. You know, when I talk to someone, I kind of look at the signals they send and I talk to them, and I like some people and I like some people less, right? So, and I might decide, and it's very natural to cooperate with some people more than others.
2: I mean, you right? came on our show. I mean, that's right. I appreciate you doing it.
27: I'm cooperating.
2: What should this change about the way we think about cooperation in human societies? You know, we're always fixated on like capitalism and being selfish and how we got to account for human selfishness and this, that, and the other. Is that too simple a way of looking at it?
27: It is a little bit too simple. It's not that people cannot be selfish. It's just that everything collapses if people are selfish to everybody all the time. But if people change their behavior over time, or, you know, with respect to some groups but not others, so there is some, I don't know, shall we say, diversity in their responses, which is based maybe on opponent recognition, on what the opponent tells you, then it's not so bad. Actually, cooperation emerges and it can, it can persist for many, many generations in our simulations.
2: Well, let's hope, to bring it back to applying the prisoner's dilemma to nuclear weapons, that cooperation continues.
27: So our main message really is that there is hope, you know, that the model was perhaps a little bit too restrictive. And when we build our models on top of it, just making one change, cooperativity appears in populations, and maybe things are not so gloomy as that.
2: All right. Hope from physicist at Rutgers University, Alexander Morozov. Alex, I've enjoyed the chat. Thank you so much for coming on the show.
27: Thank you. Thank you for having me here.
2: Just ahead, if someone's got the job, the house, and the family, they might think they're set. And yet so many adults are desperately lonely, no matter what they have. Let's dig more into loneliness and friendship next.
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1: Adulthood. It's sold to you like this wonderful thing. You got to get the house, you got to get the perfect partner, the kids, that respectable kitchen island, and somehow everything will be okay. But then one day you look around and realize somehow you lost half of your friends along the way. So why does modern life seem designed to make adults so lonely? That's what we're going to discuss here with someone who researches friendship at the University of Copenhagen in Denmark, Marie Elizabeth Peel. Marie Elizabeth, welcome to the show.
2: Thanks for having me.
1: So adulthood feels like this quest to, like, I don't know, achieve landmarks or items, whether it's the house or the wife or whatever. This story, it's sold to us like it's going to make us happy. And yet there's something lonely that happens to most people throughout this, isn't there?
2: Yeah, I'd say so. I mean, the social infrastructure really urges you to be productive and to get a job and an education and have children and all of that. Serves like the bigger purpose of the state and reproduction, but not necessarily yourself, I would say. So there are definitely issues surrounding loneliness in adulthood. Yeah.
1: And what made you so interested in studying friendship, like at a university? What made you so interested in this area of research?
2: Yeah, I think it's because it cuts across class and it cuts across gender and it cuts across many different forms of identity. And it's something that we can all relate to, and it's something that so many people are interested in. And also, we see this big, some would call it recession in friendship. We have fewer relations in modern life. We are not as civically engaged, so fewer people engage in local sports clubs and religious institutions. So overall, there's this decline, but there's at the same time, I would say, a quest to learn more about friendship and to cultivate friendship.
1: Why does our midlife, like I'm about to turn 40, seem like such
2: Me
1: a
2: too.
1: Friendship graveyard for people? Like, I don't know. Two of my closest friends have kids now and we're still close, but I like never see them. I guess I do live in different cities, but like, why does this happen to people? What are some of the circumstances that can cause people who are maybe social in their 20s, maybe social in high school, to kind of be lonely as they approach the age that you and I are?
2: Yeah, I experienced that too. And I think it's something to do with the fact that we have so many obligations. So time is a really valuable currency. And then we tend to sort of divide our time between things that are necessary to do to uphold life and friends. So instead of merging the two and inviting friends over to maybe, you know, look after the kids or, you know, make dinner, we have this, you know, tendency to say, okay, I can have coffee on Thursday and then I have to go home to my real life. So we don't, we're afraid to integrate the two, I think. Maybe because we're, I don't know, a little bit, embarrassed to let people in to our closest, most intimate lives. I think it's a problem that we have this catch-up culture where we only catch up but don't, you know, really take part in each other's daily lives.
1: Sorry, I'm a little taken back. I'm like, the other week I was thinking I'm feeling kind of lonely, and then I kind of schedule a bunch of like coffee dates or like, you know, going out to restaurant dinners with friends, but then I go back to my kind of lonely life. And you say the reason for this is we're kind of scared to invite people in?
2: Yeah, I guess maybe. I mean, we live in this highly visual culture where everything is presented as something that is under our control. Like we have nice homes and we have a good job, or at least we like to present ourselves in that way. So, you know, having people into the lives that are real and not performed is difficult, I think, for many. And also, I would say that you shouldn't feel, you know, criticized for having coffee with friends. It's a nice thing. I also love to have coffee with friends. It's a great thing to do. But it's just, if we only have the catch up and never, you know, take part in each other's daily lives, I think it's a problem.
1: What can we do if we find ourselves lonely, little by little over time, losing friends? Maybe a friend moves away, or a friend has seven kids. That's a lot of kids. But a friend has a family and really starts focusing on that, and the time you used to spend together has gone away. Especially people like me who, I'm asking for a friend, I swear, I'm not asking for me. But like, I don't have kids, and I'm likely not to have kids. I don't want them. What can we do to kind of shift our thinking, or shift the way we look at our social circles to either build new friendships or maintain ones that we feel like we're losing?
2: So I think it's a mix, definitely. I mean, if we do move too far away from the people that we originally hung out with when we were 20, I think it's fair to say, okay, we've outgrown each other and now we need new people in our lives. But, you know, if we really do have this sense of a deep connection with someone, then I think we should make an effort to stay in touch with them, even though they have 7 kids or become, I don't know, a stripper or, you know, do something that's completely far off from what we're doing. I think, yeah, it's important to try at least to have some sort of contact, but it obviously isn't very easy to do always. So, yeah.
1: I spoke to someone a few months ago about this idea of friendship markets, and I think it maps nicely to what you were saying about how people are less religious, so they're not going to religious institutions. They're less civically engaged, so they're not going to, like, clubs. And basically, like, forcing yourself to join a group of people where people are open to making friends. Is that something we can do more of as adults? Like, maybe volunteering at the cat shelter, maybe picking up pickleball, things like this?
2: Yeah, definitely. And also to think of friendship maybe in a broader sense than we're used to. That's something that I advocate in my research, that friendship doesn't necessarily entail, having lots of people around. It can also mean just having those weak ties in everyday life and cultivate them. And maybe also, I don't know, volunteering or being a part of, a soup kitchen or whatever. But it's for me mostly about, you know, a way of being in the world and a way of relating to, you know, the surroundings. Hartmut Rosa has this very nice term of resonating with your, you know, immediate surroundings. And I guess that's something that can really help us feel less alienated and more connected to our surroundings. And it can be with a book or with a piece of music or, you know, so I want to really broaden the scope of what a friendship can look like.
1: Now, like self-help books or thing or podcasts that tell you how to make friends and stuff, are there things that these miss? Are there things that by studying friendship, some of these popular narratives around how to make friends don't get quite right?
2: So I think I want to challenge the notion a little bit of making friends because it's good for you. I think that can be a very, you know, even though it is good for you, it's really healthy and it's a, you know, something that has been shown to alleviate a lot of illnesses and other bad things. It's not that we should, you know, make friends or relate to other people or our surroundings because it's good for ourselves. It's because it's a good thing, period. So I wanna, you know, stress the inherently valuable thing about, you know, being related to other or, you know, relating to your surroundings or and making friendship and sustaining those weak ties rather than saying because it's healthy. I think that's a little bit instrumental to me. And I think we should, you know, go back to a more, I guess it's a Kantian version of things that are good because they're good. End of story. Yeah.
1: Are there any other lessons you want to share about this stuff, like in your journey studying this and in reflections on your own life?
2: Yeah. So I guess you had the segment where you told someone that it can feel like, or you quoted someone for saying that it can feel like heroin to cancel social plans. And I thought that was quite hilarious. And
1: yeah, that's John Mulaney, I believe.
2: Right.
1: Said that,
2: okay.
1: Yeah,
2: well, yeah. It was really funny. And it was really something that you know, that hit a nerve. And I guess the very nice person that you had and a rooted person that was in the studio with you said that but we should push back and do it anyway. You know, but I feel like if you have that feeling of loving to do, you know, being by yourself and relishing in that, I think that's also fine. So I think we should be open to also, you know, having different forms of relations that not necessarily fit the perfect social script. And also maybe it's because the plans that you canceled weren't the right plans for you. Maybe you should make other plans with other people.
1: Well, you can read more of Maria Elizabeth Peel's article. It's called How Studying Friendship Has Changed the Way I Understand My Own Loneliness, and that's available in The Conversation. Maria Elizabeth Peel is a friendship researcher at the University of Copenhagen in Denmark. Maria Elizabeth, thank you so much for being here. I've enjoyed the chat.
2: It was a great pleasure. Thanks so much, David.
1: Up next, it's our Around the World travel series, and if you're looking for intercourse this summer, Pennsylvania has it. We'll visit a town called Intercourse. That's just the name of the village. Get your head out of the gutter. We're about to meet someone who lives there and answer questions I'm sure every tourist wants answered. Like, if you're going to visit, what is the best thing to do after intercourse?
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1: It's our Around the World travel series, and if you're looking for intercourse this summer, Pennsylvania has just the place for you, complete with Amish country, classic cars, and tourists giggling at road signs like children. That's right, I'm talking about a village named Intercourse. Intercourse, Pennsylvania, get your head out of the gutter. And I'm here with someone from Barry's Car Barn, a car and motorcycle museum in Intercourse. I'm going to keep saying that. His name is Dan Auker. Dan, welcome to the show.
18: Thank you for having me.
1: So you must lose your patience kind of with people pretending they're the first ones in the world to ever notice that this village is named Intercourse. Are you a little sick of the jokes with people coming in?
18: No, it's actually surprising that the older women giggle more like teenagers than the younger people because of the inference that it means. Intercourse, Pennsylvania. So they have a lot of humorous things to think about, I believe.
1: Now, but people giggling about it, it's always fun and fun for you?
18: It is. Yes, it is. Yes.
1: All right. What is the correct etiquette, travel etiquette, for saying I'm going to intercourse without everybody, you know, giggle, without everybody run out of the room? If you're in a church, without getting people angry, how do you say I'm heading to this village?
18: Well, when I first started at Barry's Car Barn, every time I spoke to a woman, I would say Intercourse, Pennsylvania, because I could not just say welcome to intercourse. I could not do it as a gentleman.
1: Do the locals lean into the joke? Like, is there a little, I don't know, general store with memorabilia that they can buy that's X-rated? Like, do the locals have fun with it, or does everyone kind of take it seriously and pretend like the double entendre is not there?
18: They have fun with it. There's some shops in town that have T-shirts that says, I love intercourse, and then real small print underneath that says Pennsylvania.
1: And your town sign, do you have to like lock it down with a bolt and, you know, drill it into the bedrock so people don't steal it? Like, have you had problems with that?
18: No, the signs leading into town are large, I'd say maybe 10 by 15 signs that are in the ground, wooden posts, the whole thing. They're really built strong that has the parking space that you can stop. Stand in front, have people take your picture standing in front saying, welcome to intercourse.
1: Now, I'm sure without insulting the village, it's the kind of place people visit because of the name. But once they get there, do they discover it's a charming place to visit?
18: Yes, this they do. I spoke to a guy this morning that he's been here three times into intercourse, Pennsylvania, three times in the past year. And he's coming again next month with some more friends.
1: Now, the name of the place, where did it come from? I was trying to do my research and it's not like immediately clear, but what's the local legend of how the city got its name?
18: Well, I actually have a pamphlet put out by the Intercourse Municipal Association, and it says much speculation exists concerning the origin of our name. The first theory centers around an old racetrack that existed on Old Philadelphia Pike, known as Intercourse. Another involves the crossing of two famous roads in the center of town, claimed by some to be the basis for the name Cross Keys, which eventually became Intercourse. So the word intercourse itself means, which is commonly used in the early days to describe fellowship, shared in communities of faith like ours. Regardless of your information or your explanation holds true, you'll find Intercourse a town filled with friendly people, delightful treasures, and lasting experiences. That last sentence, I think, is very clever.
1: Well, lasting experiences, maybe not for me. We're talking 30 seconds. Okay, I got to get my head out of the gutter.
18: Yeah, okay.
1: Let's talk about Barry's Car Barn. If people are actually going to visit, what can I see there? Like classic muscle cars from the 50s? What do you got?
18: Well, we have cars from the 1930s, and the newest one is the 2009. Now, there's muscle cars, there's elegant cars, there's race cars. There's two 1930 and 31 Packards. Now, they're Art Deco on wheels. They're just so beautiful. And they're the first thing you see when you walk into the museum part. Then we have a row of nine Shelby Mustangs, various sizes, and, you know, GT350s, GT500 KRs, which stands for King of the Road. We have Corvettes from 1954 every year up until 67. So you get to see them morph, the metamorphosis of them through the years.
1: Cool.
18: What we call the C1s and the C2s. And this whole collection belongs to one person, which is Barry, a local businessman.
1: Okay. And he's showing them off, I guess.
18: Yes, he does. He, up until 8 years ago, they were sitting at home in his barn. And that's kind of where he got the name, Barry's Car Barn. So he decided, you have something like this, you have to share it with the world. So he got plans together, to build a museum-type atmosphere. 6 years ago, started construction, and a little over 4.5 years ago, opened up to the public.
1: And okay,
18: he's currently 82 years old, and he still goes to auctions looking for more stuff.
1: All right. Well, if people want to check it out, it's called Barry's Car Barn. It's in Intercourse, Pennsylvania. I'm here with Dan Auker, who works there. We're talking all things Intercourse, Pennsylvania, of course. But, Dan, I've got some rapid-fire questions for you, if you're ready to take them.
18: Yeah, sure. What's up?
1: Number one, you've convinced me. I visit your town. What is the best thing to do after Intercourse?
18: Well, there's a lot of shops in town. There's a custom gourmet coffee shop with homemade baked goods. There's a little shopping center called Kitchen Kettle. They have a lot of shops through there. There's a leather shop, coffee shop, sandwich shop, cafeteria style food. They have baked goods, olive oils, different 200 different types of olive oils for cooking. So that's a neat place to walk around, check out.
1: Okay, rapid fire question. Not so rapid, but I like it. Okay, is Intercourse better in the summer, or is Intercourse more of a fall winter thing when the weather's more, cozy and cold?
18: I say spring through fall is the best. They are open during the winter. Some of the shops, not as much. But the really cool thing is near Christmas time, they have carolers walking through singing. They have hot chocolate. They have s'mores for the children, that you can roast a marshmallow over a fire. And it's really cool, really neat atmosphere. But mostly spring through fall is really heavy duty.
1: All right. Spring and fall are the times for Intercourse. What is the most romantic thing about Intercourse?
18: Oh, there's a lot of Airbnbs, a lot of small B&Bs that they're just quaint little old houses, refurbished, updated, that it's just cool that you could stay there, you can walk to.

0: to any store and you'll find the pamphlets in the racks. And, you know, then you just open it up and start going from store to store, or just walk along the main street, that type of stuff.
1: Dan, is there any other secret things you want people to know about Intercourse? Things that you wouldn't expect?
0: It is really cool town. I like walking around town, checking out the little stores, but then within 3-4 miles outside of Intercourse, there's more shops. There's more restaurants. There's a train museum, Strasburg Railroad. Then there's a model train museum.
1: All right. Well, I'm here with Dan Auker from Barry's Car Barn, which you can find in Intercourse, Pennsylvania. A great place to visit, we've just found out. Dan, I've enjoyed the chat. Thanks for being on the show.
0: All right. Thanks for having me, and I hope to see you sometime in Intercourse.
1: Coming up next, can beluga whales know deep things about themselves? Maybe. After the break, we'll tell you about the whale that passed one of science's strangest intelligence tests.
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1: That I never knew that feeling?

0: say one may have recognized herself in a mirror, which seems small, but it raises an interesting question here. Are we underestimating what animals know about themselves? Let's talk all things beluga whales with Diana Reese, a marine mammal scientist and cognitive psychology professor at Hunter College in New York. Diana, welcome to the show.
1: Hi, David. Thanks for having me.
0: It doesn't sound overly remarkable, but I know it is. This mirror test in animals, what exactly is it?
1: So when we do the mirror test, what we first do is we show animals a mirror in their environment and we record their behavior. Their behavior, if they're showing mirror self-recognition, changes over time. There are three basic stages. Let me explain them to you real quickly. So the first stage, when exposed, if they're mirror naive, if they've never seen a mirror before, is they may examine the mirror. They may try to look behind it, look over it, tap it. And also they'll start acting as if they're looking at another of their own kind. So if you're a beluga whale or a dolphin or an elephant or a child, you might start acting as if there was another animal right in front of you showing social behavior.
0: We've all seen cats lose their mind when they see a mirror. They think it's an enemy, basically.
1: That's what most animals do. They think it's a conspecific is the fancy word, or they don't pay any attention. But then for a small group of animals, they go on to the second stage, which they start doing these unusual behaviors we call contingency testing behaviors. And they're often repetitive and unusual. And if you've ever seen the video clip with Groucho Marx or Harpo Marx or Lucille Ball moving strangely in front of a mirror, testing whether that guy in the mirror is them, if it matches their behavior, that's that contingency testing behavior. Another thing we do that shows that same behavior is when you go into a drugstore or a store and there's a security camera that monitors you coming through that door or walking around. If you don't know it's yourself, what do you do? Often you'll wave your hand, you'll move your head a little bit in some repetitive way to see if it's you. That's that stage. And that's the stage when the light bulb seems to go on. That's when they figure out, that's me. They're matching my behavior. Because that's not what you usually see in front of another creature or another human. And then from there, they show this third stage, which we call self-directed behavior, where you're now using the mirror as a tool to view yourself. So we can look up at the mirror closely, looking into our eyes, looking inside our mouths, looking at parts of our body, or we can't see without a mirror, doing a new dance move or something. We use mirrors readily. So do a handful of other animals.
0: And the animals that we know of that do it, they're pretty smart ones, like our distant cousins, like chimpanzees, these kinds of things. We wouldn't expect it of a beluga, would we?
1: No, it's interesting because we thought this was uniquely human, like a whole other laundry list of things that had been thought to be uniquely human, like tool use and other things. But, you know, as we start doing scientific studies, we realize that we share a great deal with other species. So many years ago in 2001, my colleague and I did the first study showing dolphins, another marine mammal, could recognize themselves in a mirror. We even did a study much later than that in 2018, showing that young dolphins actually show this ability even younger than we do when we're children, because young children show it, it emerges at about 18 to 24 months of age when they're more socially aware, when they start showing empathy for others. And we tested young dolphins that were 7 months and 14 months of age, and they showed it at that age, much younger. Now, that doesn't mean they're smarter. It just suggests that they're on a much more advanced developmental trajectory.
0: So we still haven't discovered intelligent life on Earth, and that includes us, is what you're saying.
1: Well, we're good, and so are a lot of other animals, and often in different ways or similar ways.
0: Why is it so remarkable that belugas would be exhibiting this? Were they animals thought not to have this sort of understanding of themselves in a deep way?
1: Well, we really don't understand until we test animals, because again, we tend to be very anthropocentric. And what that means is we think we're the only ones that do these things. We're the only conscious beings. We're the only animals, because we're part of the animal world, that show this level of awareness or a level of self-awareness. And until we actually do these scientific studies using the proper controls, then we can't say that. So once we found it in dolphins that have large complex brains that are highly social, they show a lot of complexity, belugas do as well. And they share many of the characteristics. They have very large brains as well. Do you know dolphins, by the way, let me get this little factoid in. Dolphins have the second largest brain to body ratio of next to humans, which is really interesting. So what are they doing with these big brains? We're asking the same thing about belugas. And we work with these animals in many different ways. With belugas, we tested them quite a while ago. We were hoping to get even more belugas to test, but it didn't pan out. So we reported the two that actually show it, not just one, but Natasha and her female offspring, Maris, both showed evidence for mirror self-recognition.
0: Now, the belugas you did the study on, they were in captivity. Is it possible they could have seen reflective surfaces before and cheated?
1: Very possible. In fact, we say this in the paper. When we study dolphins and beluga whales or other marine mammals, often the glass windows they have do have reflective properties. So often you won't see the full-blown social behaviors that you would see with an animal looking at a reflective surface for the first time. And we saw a few social behaviors, but they diminished over time. But, you know, again, they did have some experience with reflectivity. And one of the issues we had was finding a way to use a control that should be a non-reflective surface. When you put anything against a window, it has a little bit of reflectivity. But they showed very different behavior when they were at the mirror.
0: So what do we do with this information? As I see it, there's kind of two things. One, there's the profound realization that we're not as special as we think we are. And then second, like, maybe focus efforts on conservation and not treat animals of high intelligence so badly.
1: Well, this is what I've been working on as a scientist for many years. I have one foot in science and trying to do basic science. And then I think it's so important to apply that science, to do a lot of public science communication, to work with governments, and try to get very strong policies for protecting them, conserving them, and also treating them well. Conservation is where you're trying to make sure that the populations stay large enough so that they can survive and flourish. Often, the individual is not considered. So that's animal welfare. So I work in terms of both animal welfare science with concern with individuals as well as conservation. In fact, I don't know if you're aware of the film The Cove that came out about the dolphin drive hunts after we did the first paper on showing dolphins showed mirror self-recognition. I spoke out very publicly about these horrendous dolphin drive hunts they do in Japan. And I actually was the person who told the filmmaker, Luis Sahoyas, who did the film The Cove, about this. He heard about this. And I was involved. I was a science advisor to that film. No, these animals absolutely deserve protection. And right now in our country, our government, our current government, is threatening to weaken the Marine Mammal Protection Act of 1972, which protects these animals in their habitats. And now they're threatening to open up many of the bodies of water where these animals, where belugas and other marine mammals live and thrive, and opening them up to gas and oil drilling. This is going to be a disaster. So I'm hoping that we can really prevent this from happening.
0: I don't want to detract from the importance of conservation, but I do want to end on a good note. Any other fun, amazing beluga facts that you've got for me, Diana?
1: Belugas are canaries of the sea. They're highly mimetic. And one of my colleagues, I'll just mention this, and his group had shown that belugas can actually imitate human sort of going da da da da da da da. If anybody wants to listen to this, it's belugas, a beluga, a young male beluga, actually imitating human speech.
0: Well, Diana Reese is a marine mammal scientist and cognitive psychology professor at Hunter College in New York. Diana, I've enjoyed the chat. Thanks so much for being on the show.
1: Thanks so much for having me.
0: That's a wrap on our Thursday Night Last show. Thank you for tuning in. We really learned a lot tonight on the program. What that is, I have no idea, but I know we learned a lot. We'll be back tomorrow night.
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21: Will this premier stand up and actually once take responsibility?
22: Thank you.
23: A heated finish to the spring session, the BC NDP facing significant pressure as MLAs head home for the summer. Good morning, I'm Sonia Sunger. Thanks for joining us. Federal and provincial officials are set to make an announcement today about the Broadway subway project's next phase. The years in the making project will extend the Millennium Line west of VCC Clark to add six new stations along Broadway, reaching as far as Arbutus. The price tag pegged at just under $3 billion. The subway is expected to open in the fall of next year. Meanwhile, businesses on Broadway say the impacts related to construction have been devastating to their bottom line. The province is scheduled to share an update today on the cost of the FIFA World Cup. Last week, the Parliamentary Budget Officer released a report that estimated it will cost taxpayers $578 million to host 7 World Cup games in Vancouver. Upgrades to BC Place and security costs drive much of the expenses. BC Tourism Minister Anne Kang said that report used outdated data and doesn't take into account the positive impact of revenues and recoveries. She's expected to provide more details at a press conference later this morning. The World Cup begins June 11th. The first game at BC Place happens on June 13th. BC MLAs are heading back to their communities for the summer as a spring session at the legislature wraps up. The past few months have been a rocky ride for the NDP government, playing defense on a number of issues. On that list, the Cowichan Tribe's case and concerns around private property rights and the flip-flopping on DRIPA. The session started in February with government delivering a budget that had a record high deficit of $13.3 billion. The Canadian Taxpayers Federation giving Finance Minister Brenda Bailey an F letter grade.
1: I would give her an absolute failing grade. Summer school would definitely be in the cards for the Minister of Finance.
11: David Eby, though, I think does have some real questions or to answer for and to demonstrate to his members over the course of the summer that he is still the right person to lead the party forward and into the next election.
23: The next legislative session begins in early October. A landmark decision by the Supreme Court of Canada is expected to have a major implication on BC's controversial Cowichan lands case. The court is upholding a New Brunswick ruling that found Aboriginal title cannot be declared over private land. The refusal of Canada's highest court to hear the appeal establishes a precedent that First Nations can seek compensation for loss of traditional lands, but they will not be able to assert ownership. The Crown Indigenous Relations Department says the ruling will inform arguments in other cases, including Cowichan, adding that private property rights are fundamental. The BC Supreme Court's ruling in favor of the Cowichan Nation found it had established Aboriginal title to more than 5.7 square kilometers of land along the Fraser River in Richmond. That decision is being appealed by the province and the federal governments and other First Nations.
16: I think it's important for people to know that essentially our arguments are what the court found in New Brunswick, the arguments that the province made here about private property being protected. So we think it's very interesting that the Supreme Court of Canada decided not to hear that case, so therefore leave that law in place. I think it bodes well for our legal issues here and what we're trying to sort out and our arguments that we made before the courts here.
23: Well, the BC government has delayed a vote on legislation that would ratify a treaty for the Kitsilis First Nation until the fall, saying it hasn't had the debate required.
22: We want to make sure that when we bring treaties that members get a chance to ask questions, to raise ideas, raise concerns, and I don't think it would be appropriate to try and force a treaty through without allowing members to have that debate and discussion.
23: The treaty with the Kitsilis First Nation in Northwest BC has been in the work for decades. Neighboring First Nations had criticized the treaty legislation, arguing it would impact their traditional territories. The BC government did move forward with the Comox Treaty Act, despite similar opposition from other First Nations on Vancouver Island. It passed in the legislature yesterday. An emotional day in an Abbotsford courtroom as the family and friends of Joanne and Arnold D. Young delivered their victim impact statements at the sentencing hearing for their killers. The popular couple, both in their 70s, were murdered in their Abbotsford home in May of 2022. Earlier this month, Abjit Singh, Gurkaran Singh, and Kushvir Tur were all convicted of first-degree murder, with the judge describing the killings as carefully planned, deliberated and executed. Court found the DeYoungs were targeted after hiring two of the men to do work on their home.
24: They've heard what we've had to say, and it's up to them to be remorseful if they so desire. There hasn't been any sign of remorse or apologies.
25: I was the one that called them cowards. I addressed them specifically. When I looked at them, they all were bent down. Their heads were bent down. They did not look up. And that's been pretty well their demeanor throughout this court case.
23: While the judge reserved her sentencing decision, A first-degree murder conviction carries an automatic life sentence with no parole eligibility for at least 25 years. Days before an overdose prevention site was scheduled to open in downtown Vancouver, the province has hit pause. Health Minister Josie Osborne says Vancouver Coastal Health will not proceed at Helmickan and Hornby Streets, citing concerns from the city and businesses. The previous site was on Howe Street. It closed in January when the landlord didn't renew the lease. In a press conference Thursday, community leaders are demanding further consultation.
0: If the needs of the surrounding community cannot be met, and if the necessary supports are not in place, then a site like this cannot go forward until they are in place.
2: They are critical life-saving services. We need them. But we need to do this in a way where partners are at the table and understand how it will be managed, what the mitigation is for impacts that people are concerned about. And so we're going to sit down and do that work together.
23: The lease was set to begin Monday. It is unclear if the lease at 900 Helmickan Street has been cancelled. A Chilliwack boy is facing a long recovery after being hit by a speeding e-scooter. It happened last Friday morning. 13-year-old Hassan Tawile was walking to school when he was hit by another student riding their scooter on school grounds. Hassan was taken to hospital by ambulance, suffering from facial trauma, including a concussion, damage to his jaw, and broken teeth. His family is now calling for a ban on e-scooters on school district property.
3: It's a major trauma, and it's affecting his jaw and his face. I request, after what happened with my son, okay, that all e-scooters to be banned on school grounds.
4: We're absolutely seeing more injuries, serious injuries, and unfortunately some deaths that are related to e-scooters. And there's more and more of them on the market and being used.
23: Hassan's family says doctors told them it could take years for him to fully recover. All right, 5:08 early on this Friday morning. Good morning to you, Mark.
5: Hi, good morning, Sonia.
23: Already a little light outside.
5: A little light outside, absolutely, yeah. And boy, the days are getting a lot longer, or a little bit longer each day until we reach the first day of summer. But, you know, I was actually up a little late last night around 9 o'clock and came out of an event, and still light out there. I think, oh my goodness, this is something.
23: Yeah.
5: So yeah, and light this morning, but a lot of cloud cover too, and even the odd shower in the mix this morning as we have the tail end of a front moving through. It's a pretty weak front here, but ahead of it in the southern interior, I'll show you what's happening now, lots of action. So the odd shower this morning, I don't think we'll miss them. I think they'll hit a lot of places, but it doesn't look like much. And then some afternoon clearing today. Clouds tomorrow morning, then some afternoon clearing. So lots of cloud here. You see this little band of showers. Not a big deal. This has been a big deal. Look at the lightning in red that came in overnight. This is the last 6 hours of lightning radar and satellite imagery. And it's tapered a bit, but it's now up the North Thompson, the lightning. Chance of thunderstorms redeveloping in the southern interior through the day today. It's that very, well, it was really hot in the interior yesterday, low to mid-30s for temperatures, and kind of muggy, too. The humidity was up, so that lightning, a big deal. Some, looks like around Fort Nelson as well. But really, some showers and thunderstorms in the interior today right there. I'll just take you through the next few hours. You can see some nice clearing on the south coast this afternoon. There's the afternoon for the southern and central interior, showers and thunderstorms. We'll have clouds tomorrow morning, then clearing. Mostly sunny Sunday, Monday mostly sunny, Tuesday it's going to be one of those days sort of like yesterday, hot with mostly sunny weather. So that's the next five, Sonia. I'll extend it to 10 days.
23: Ooh.
5: Oh yeah, big time. You know, 10 minutes or so.
23: Sounds good. Thanks, Mark.
5: Okay.
23: Canada's roster for this year's FIFA World Cup is set to be unveiled later today. The current crop of 32 players at training camp in North Carolina will drop to 26 by the end of the day. Captain Alphonso Davies is expected to make the team despite missing camp as he recovers from a hamstring injury. He's one of several players working their way back from various ailments, a factor that likely complicates Jesse Marsh's decision. Canada kicks off the tournament against Bosnia-Herzegovina in Toronto on June 12th. Before shifting to Vancouver for games against Qatar and Switzerland. All right, let's get over to Caitlin now with a check on your morning commute on this Friday morning. Caitlin, I think there's a weekend closure we need to know about for one of the bridges.
6: Absolutely, Sonia. Got that in the whole package here this morning. Happy Friday. Off to a great start. Could be a nice, calm, cool commute in on this Friday morning. Crews finished their roadwork over at the Ironworkers Memorial Bridge. They were working overnight. They had the southbound right lane blocked. Great shape there in both directions and no trouble to be had to and from the North Shore. Overnight roadwork has lifted from the 91A Queensboro Bridge. Keep in mind, there's overnight roadwork there until November in a single lane traffic. So when it does start out around 9 or 8 or 9 in the evening, obviously it's still a lot of people out and about, so it does cause big delays. All right, to that closure now, take the Stella Wasson Bridge while you can, because tonight at 8 o'clock, it will be shut down to traffic in both directions until 5 a.m. Monday morning. It could open earlier, but don't take your chances. Rely on the Alex Fraser, the Queensboro, or the Portman Bridge as an alternate route. That's your OK Tire traffic.
23: All right. Thanks very much, Caitlin. And coming up next, we're going live to Washington, D.C. Reggie Cicchini joins us with the latest on the U.S.-Iran war and how it is impacting a worsening U.S. economy. We'll be right back.
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19: 7:30 CKNW traffic.
10: A little bit of a slow go on the Queensboro Bridge southbound. They have finished their overnight construction there. In Burnaby, there is construction Hastings westbound near Willingdon. And as well in Burnaby, they are doing construction for traffic light relocation Hastings Street and Inlet Drive, the Barnett Highway. Jumpstart is building soccer pitches across Canada so more kids have places to play. Learn more at jumpstart.canadiantire.ca. In the CKNW Traffic Center, I'm Brad Russell.
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23: Our markets here in Europe, London, Paris, Euro stocks all on the rise. Asian markets, the Nikkei and Hang Seng are up. Shanghai is down. Gold is on the rise. Oil is down to $87.61 a barrel. And your Canadian dollar is down. The pound and the euro are both on the rise. As the war in Iran continues to drag on, with both sides accused of breaking ceasefire agreements, U.S. President Donald Trump says he is not satisfied that the right deal is in place to end the conflict. Reggie Cicchini is joining us from Washington, D.C. with more. And of course, Reggie, we know in the meantime, all of this really impacting the U.S. economy in a bad way.
28: Yes, Anya, that's right. In terms of the economy, inflation ticked up to its highest point in 3 years, driven in part by higher oil prices. because of the war in Iran, which is continuing for now. As you mentioned, there is a potential here for some kind of an agreement. We're waiting to see if Donald Trump is going to officially sign off on it. Also waiting for word from the Iranians to see if it sits well with the Supreme Leader. Ultimately, what both sides are looking for here are conditions of their own to be met. The question is, will that happen? Will the Strait of Hormuz be opened? Will Iran's nuclear material be dealt with? If it is, what are the longer term repercussions here? If it is not, what are the political impacts, particularly in the United States, where we are in an election year and Republicans are concerned about the increased cost of living?
23: Of course, yeah. And there are the questions about how this could impact negotiations on economic agreements like CUSMA. We know that the U.S. is now threatening to keep tariffs in place for Canada and Mexico.
28: That's correct. We heard that from U.S. Trade Ambassador Jamieson Greer earlier this week, suggesting that Canada is in a different place than most other countries because it is still continuing to push back. The question is that going to factor into how CUSMA is ultimately renegotiated? The deadline is very quickly coming, July 1st, although the Americans have said they're likely going to miss that deadline. It's worth pointing out that the United States and Mexico are fully involved in their conversations. They have formally begun. Canada and the United States have not yet begun. Minister LeBlanc is expected to be in D.C. next week to potentially kickstart the official conversations here. But again, given the fact that the Americans are now saying that tariffs will become and remain a key component of the kind of economic picture going forward, it is a question here of what Canada's response is going to be.
23: All right. And also another story developing there in Washington, D.C., the U.S. Department of Justice investigating Trump accuser E. Jean Carroll for perjury. This while Trump is refiling his $10 billion defamation suit against the Wall Street Journal. So a lot happening here. What can you tell us?
28: Yeah, look, in terms of E. Jean Carroll, the accusation here from DOJ is that she committed perjury to say that she wasn't getting any outside finances in terms of getting her lawsuit moving forward, in which she was awarded tens of millions of dollars in a defamation suit against Donald Trump. That is now something that is going to work through the court system again. In terms of the Wall Street Journal, this is a refiled $10 billion case after an initial judge threw it out. Donald Trump claims the Wall Street Journal defamed him when they posted an article suggesting he signed a birthday card for Jeffrey Epstein. Donald Trump claims that it is fake. The Wall Street Journal stands by their reporting. The question from critics, though, is why is the Department of Justice acting in a less independent way from the White House than it normally has?
23: Great questions. All right. Reggie Cicchini joining us from Washington today. Reggie, thanks very much.
28: Thank you.
23: Well, coming up next, long lines at Vancouver's newest luxury mall.
1: It's really overwhelming right now. It's a lot of people.
23: Thousands flock to the new Oak Ridge Park on opening day. The experience shoppers can expect coming up after the break.
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10: In Vancouver, they are doing construction on Granville. This is at 12th. Southbound, you're down to one lane. And also in Vancouver, there are sewer upgrades. Alberta Street closed between 49th and 46th, and the intersection of Alberta and 48th is closed 24/7. 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In the CKNW Traffic Center, I'm Brad Russell.
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21: All right, look at this beautiful shot from our province's capital, Victoria, BC's Inner Harbour, all lit up with those lights. A little dreary there, just like it is here in Metro Vancouver, overcast skies.
22: Yeah.
21: Mark has a look at our forecast now.
5: We go from that Victoria Harbour to Cole Harbour and the Lionsgate Bridge. And boy, it's a pretty consistent base of cloud on the North Shore Mountains. The clouds are dominant this morning. It's a weak front moving through with a definite clearing later on. More on that coming up. 13 is the temperature. It's overcast. We will have a few showers pop up for a little visit this morning, it looks like, here in Metro Vancouver. Now through mid-morning, and then by noon, still mostly cloudy. There's some of that nice sunshine this afternoon. Certainly a lot cooler today after the heat of yesterday. We'll probably peak around 18, 19. And then tomorrow, clouds in the morning, afternoon sun in the mix. Oh, that's too much detail. I have all these different forecasts. But anyway, you get the idea. With the clouds over the south coast this morning, some of that clearing this afternoon, but ahead of the front in that southerly flow. I talked about this yesterday. Many thunderstorms cruised into the southern interior, now up to the, it looks like the North Thompson, North Columbia, also some lightning in the northeast. That's going to fizzle, that lightning, but more is likely to develop later on. Here we go. I've just taken southwestern BC this time. I'll expand to the whole province next time. But you see some showers around. Even later this morning, those showers in the eastern Fraser Valley. But there's some of that afternoon clearing right there. And then tomorrow morning, lots of cloud cover, as I say, followed by some sun. So again, Metro Vancouver, morning shower, some afternoon clearing. Clouds then clearing tomorrow. Not really warm, 17, 18, maybe 19. But a little warmer Sunday, mostly sunny. Warmer Monday and mostly sunny. Hot Tuesday. Tuesday's probably going to be like yesterday. Hot and generally sunny. Then Wednesday, we'll go into a chance of showers next week, Sonia, and cool off. But certainly some fine summer-like weather will come back after the odd shower this morning. There you go.
21: All right. Thank you very much, Mark. After nearly a decade of construction, there was a lot of fanfare and some very long lineups to get into the new Oak Ridge Park on its official opening day. The $6.5 billion mega project is 650,000 square feet of retail space. 500,000 of that is now open and ready for shoppers. Phase one includes the Timeout Market, which has 18 kitchens from local eateries like Down Low Fried Chicken and Lunch Lady. The retail stores include a number of luxury brands like Louis Vuitton, Valentino, and Dior.
24: This is a pretty exciting day. For generations, Oak Ridge has been an important gathering place for Vancouver. It's a place where people shopped, connected, and built memories with families and friends.
25: And this was envisioned in the mid-20-teens when the luxury world in Vancouver was driving retail and mixed use and condos were all the rage. So the world's changed a bit.
21: Office space at Oak Ridge Park is expected to open in the fall, and hundreds of housing units are on track to be done by the end of the year. A community center, including a rec center, senior center, daycare, and a public library, is also expected to open next year.
23: Right, let's get over to traffic now with Caitlin. And I imagine it was very busy around Oak Ridge yesterday as people were trying to get in there.
0: Yeah, some of those shots certainly looked like it was, extremely busy. All right, good morning, Sonia. Things are off to a pretty good start here in Metro Vancouver. Really nothing to write home about. There is something to keep in mind by 9 o'clock. I think I said earlier 8, but be prepared for it. The Stella Awesome Bridge will be closed to traffic north and south tonight at 9 until Monday at 5 a.m. So it's open right now. There's no delays, there's no problems on the feeder routes, but that's something to keep in mind through the weekend. You'll have to grab that alternate route, which will either be the Alex Fraser plus the Queensboro or the Portman Bridge. So that's happening tonight. All right, let's take a little tour out of the out-of-town highways. Looks pretty dry for the Coquihalla. Looks like you might expect a little bit of adverse weather if you are making your way through that stretch. It's good old-fashioned rain for the 97C, so slow down, of course, and drive for those conditions. Looks quite wet, especially on this photo right here. So far, so good. BC Ferry is off to a busy start. Look at this, Tawassan Duke Point. That is definitely one of the busiest sailings for this morning so far, Sonia.
23: All right. Thank you very much, Caitlin. And stay with us. We'll have a look at our top stories coming up right after this break. And the latest on the Broadway Subway project. We are awaiting an update, a joint announcement later this morning from the federal and provincial governments. Stay with us. We'll be right back.
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29: Global News at 5:30. Good morning. I'm John Strait. Stats Canada revealed this morning how ongoing tariffs and the start of the Iran war affected the economy in the first quarter of the year.
1: Economists widely expect growth to come in at 1.5% annualized for the first quarter. That would be a bit of a rebound after a mild contraction in the final quarter of 2025. StatCan said last month the economy grew modestly in January and February, but its early estimate for March suggested momentum stalled. The agency said seasonal maintenance in the oil and gas sector weighed on the industry in March, even as the Middle East conflict sent global energy prices soaring. Michelle Zedekian, The Canadian Press.
7: Speaking of, negotiators for both the U.S. and Iran now believe they have a draft of a deal that could lead to the reopening of the Strait of Hormuz. U.S. Vice President J.D. Vance talked about the sticking points.
11: There are a couple of issues on the nuclear stuff, the highly enriched stockpile, and also the question of enrichment. So, you know, we're going back and forth with them.
7: Under the deal, Iran would fully reopen the strait over 60 days, and the U.S. would pull back its blockade in synchronized steps. Family and friends presented their victim impact statements in the sentencing hearing of the three men convicted of first-degree murder in the deaths of two Abbotsford seniors.
14: Tap, tap, tap, huh?
15: Cherished memories of 77-year-old Arnold DeYoung.
14: Don't be sad.
15: And 76-year-old Joanne DeYoung. Their families and friends telling the court how the couple's golden years were stolen by senseless violence.
16: Today just really gave us a chance and an opportunity to try to put into words how this has shattered our lives.
15: The morning after celebrating Mother's Day in 2022, the DeYoungs' bodies were found in their Abbotsford home. The beloved couple, remembered as generous, selfless people in the community.
19: My dad gave a young man a chance starting out a new business.
15: The DeYoungs had hired Abhijit Singh and Kushvir Tour to clean the exterior of the home. The court heard how 1 month later, the pair returned to the home along with Gurkaran Singh and bound and killed the defenseless seniors.
19: If they needed assistance, I know our dad would have helped them find jobs and possibly mentored them as well.
15: The court heard how the motive was greed, stealing blank checks, credit cards, and a pressure washer.
26: A first-degree murder conviction comes with it an automatic life sentence and no chance of parole for at least 25 years. The lawyers for one of the killers issuing a constitutional challenge. That will be heard at a later date. The judge reserving her decision until then. Angela Jung, Global News.
7: The Lillooet First Nation is demanding the province respect the closure dates it has set at a popular park.
27: The First Nation says in April it identified a total of 75 closure dates for Joffrey Lakes Park over this spring and summer. The closures are meant to enable the nation's members to exercise their traditional activities on the land. But earlier this month, the province announced the park will only close to recreational visitors for a total of 31 days over the months of June and September. Here's BC's Environment and Parks Minister, Tamara Davidson.
28: We're going to try to continue to get back to the table so that we can have a meaningful dialogue. The closure dates for 2026 have been set, and we have notified the public of that. We've been reaching out since February to try to get us back to the table to have that meaningful dialogue, and we'll continue to try to do that.
27: The First Nation says the province announced the shortened dates without any engagement or discussion with their members. They're asking for a response from the province by June 2nd. Emily Silva, Global News.
7: And a Blue Origin rocket belonging to Jeff Bezos has exploded during a test launch at the launch pad in Florida.
30: The Thursday night explosion shook homes and briefly painted the sky orange. Blue Origin says its New Glenn rocket exploded during an engine firing test being conducted ahead of a satellite launch planned for next week. Officials at Cape Canaveral Space Force Station say no one was hurt. In a message on X, Bezos says it's too early to know what caused the explosion. Emergency crews remained on the scene for more than an hour. Officials say there was no threat due to fumes or other potential hazards. I'm Mike Hempen.
7: Global News Time, 5:34. 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
10: Pockets of volume for our Friday morning commute starting to pick up as southbound Queensboro, a little bit of a slow go. As well, the Maryhill Bypass at a slow at Broadway. Otherwise, in Surrey, they are doing fire hydrant repair, closed at 118th and 75A starting at 8 a.m. Hot offers this week at Price Smart Foods. 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In the CKNW Traffic Center, I'm Brad Russell.
0: Well, good morning on this Friday. I'm Mark Madriga in the Global Sky Tracker Weather Center. A weak front moving through first thing this morning. Lots of cloud cover around, some scattered early morning showers. We'll have some nice clearing through this afternoon. High temperatures about 19 today, certainly cooler than yesterday. Clear this evening, little cloud overnight, lows near 10. Morning clouds tomorrow, then some sunshine taking over late morning and afternoon. Highs tomorrow about 17. Mostly sunny, a little warmer Sunday, highs 18 to 21.
7: Thank you, Mark. Outside CKNW in downtown Vancouver, 13 degrees and mostly cloudy. Now the business news. Stats Canada says economic growth stalled in the first quarter and real gross domestic product was slightly negative. Real GDP has now declined for two consecutive quarters, meeting the definition of a technical recession. Though a close look at the data paints a mixed picture of the economy. Dow futures are up 24 right now. Canadian dollar trading lower, 72.42 cents U.S. Global News Time 5:36. I'm John Strait.
2: 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It's what's happening right now. This is Mornings with Simi on 730 CKNW.
5: Good morning, everyone. It's Friday. Made it through to the end of the week. It's May the 29th. I'm Simi Sarah. Welcome to the show. Let's say good morning to John Strait from the Global Newsroom. Good morning, John.
7: Good morning, Simi. How are you?
5: I'm excellent. Thank you so much. Man, it was such a beautiful day yesterday, and we're in for a few more of those. And I saw it's going to get a little really hot on Monday, isn't it?
7: Hot on Monday. Yeah, it was hot yesterday afternoon as well. Time to get the sunscreen out for sure. A little cloudy this morning. It's going to clear this afternoon. Highs of 19, 17 tomorrow. Mix of sun and cloud kind of throughout the weekend. And then up to 20, like you said, Monday, 22 on Tuesday. Kind of cools off, though, Wednesday, Thursday, with a 60% chance of showers. So, yeah, nice few days coming up for sure.
5: Okay, not too shabby. Not too shabby at all. Let's talk about what's going on in the news. And I know today's going to be all about numbers. I just heard your GDP numbers there in the newscast. And today we're going to get the numbers about FIFA as well.
7: Yeah, FIFA, you know, the city is preparing for the World Cup coming up. I was in a restaurant yesterday and they placed black drapes over the windows. We're like, why are they doing that? It's so the server could paint the flags of the countries competing on the windows of the restaurant. And this entire restaurant was just mesmerized by her work. It was excellent. Yeah, so bars and restaurants getting ready. So how much is this all going to cost, right? Province expected to share an update on how much this is going to cost, including revenue projections and expected economic benefits. That happens later today, I believe, at 11 o'clock this morning. This after the Parliamentary Budget Officer released a report that we're going to be paying about $578 million to host seven World Cup games here in Vancouver. That, of course, includes upgrades to BC Place and security costs as well, driving much of the expenses.
5: I don't think anybody expects this to be cheap. I actually expect to be amazed at how expensive it is. That's I think this is going to be a huge number, don't you?
7: I do. Yeah. I mean, you look around the city and you look at the security, some of the fencing going up around BC Place, right? PNE Amphitheater costs there.
5: I've talked to a few people. Involved. Yeah. I've talked to a few people in law enforcement as well behind the scenes. Mm-hmm. And it is a staggering number of police officers and organization and work that has gone into this. And it's just unreal. And, you know, even the entrance part to going, if you're going to a game, if you're lucky enough to go to a game, like that whole, do you think people have figured that out yet, John? Like if they're going to a game that the way they enter, and they have to enter way over at, I think it's at like Main Street, and then they have to walk to BC Place. So you could be downtown looking right at BC Place and you're not anywhere close to getting into BC Place.
7: Yeah, it looks like border security, doesn't it, in many ways down there?
5: It does.
7: Various, sort of like a mouse trap almost, right? Various ways to get in. And like you said, security, obviously a huge chunk of this, officers coming in from across the province to work here in Vancouver during the World Cup.
5: Yeah.
7: Also today, Canada's roster will be unveiled later today.
5: Right.
7: Yeah, we're going to find out. We're going to find out who the 26 lucky players are. Of course, former Whitecaps and captain Alphonso Davies is expected expected to make the team. He's got a bad hamstring, but he's expected to recover. He wasn't at that camp in North Carolina this week. Other former Caps, Maxime Crépeau, Ali Ahmed, and Rolf Priso from the Caps team right now hoping to make the team. Yeah.
5: Okay, that's excellent. And I, you know, we talk about the World Cup and the hassle and whatever, but I think we always underestimate the willingness of people to line up and go to these big events. Because just look what happened yesterday at Oak Ridge Mall. Like, I knew this was going to be a big deal because I've, you know, gone by it and seen it. And I thought, oh boy, when this opens, this is going to be really something. And clearly lots of people thought so, John.
7: Oh yeah, listen to this. I picture the running of the bulls,
5: yes,
7: but in a shopping mall, right?
5: Yes.
7: It was.

0: really overwhelming right now. It's a lot of people, and it's really high end. And I don't know whether we'll be coming by here, but it's really high end stuff.
1: I like that guy appreciating the flooring of the ball.
2: Yes. To each their own, John.
1: Exactly, exactly. No better flooring, though, than Denman Mall. That has the finest flooring in Metro.
2: Retro, right? It's come full circle. It's like it was cool when it opened, and then it wasn't for a very long time, and now it's cool again. Yeah.
1: Now it's cool. This is what happened to Global's Catherine Urquhart yesterday. I don't know if you saw this. She had a live hit from the mall at noon yesterday, and this is what happened.
3: It is quite chaotic here behind me, as you can probably tell.
1: That was the lady behind her saying, this place should take cash. You should be reporting that. And Catherine kind of stifled a smile and then continued on with her live report. So that was kind of a funny
2: That's very funny. So I take it they don't take cash. Don't take cash there, I guess. That makes sense. I mean, it's high tech. It's expensive. Of course they don't take cash. Why would they do that? I will see. It'd be interesting to see if this has staying power, though. Right, like it's new, it's fancy, it's shiny. A year from now, and I don't even think it's going to fully open for another couple of years, right? That's going to open in stages. So let's see if they can keep up that interest. Yeah.
1: Exactly. Yeah. I mean, if it's interesting enough, right, and brings people back, and the stores are cool enough, and the spaces, and the food, the time out, the food fair there, everyone talking about that. I mean, it's all the buzz right now, Oak Ridge Park.
2: I do want to go check out that food fair, that Time Out Market. It does look pretty good. Okay, we're going to talk a little sports this morning, too. Mm-hmm. What are the two best words in sports, John?
1: The two best words in sports? I don't know.
2: Oh, come on. Everybody knows this. The two best words in sports, Game 7.
1: Oh, okay.
2: I thought that was a thing. Isn't that what people say? I always hear commentators saying that. The two best words in sports are Game 7.
1: Yeah. Well, not game seven yet, though.
2: No, I'm talking about basketball. I was watching that basketball game last night, and it was so good. So the basketball, San Antonio, OKC, Shai Gilgeous-Alexander going to game seven.
1: Yeah.
2: And then, of course, with Montreal, I've got my fingers crossed, but they've got, as the fans were saying at the Montreal game, you got to shoot. That's pretty tough for the players when that's what the crowd is shouting at you.
1: Yeah, my mom used to yell that at me when I was playing hockey. Shoot, shoot. And I'd look up like, no, shoot.
2: Mom, stop talking. Yes.
1: Stop talking to the crowd. Here's Canadiens winger Cole Caulfield talking about tonight's game.
4: We faced adversity a lot this year, and we've been resilient. So just kind of not getting too far ahead of ourselves and just doing what we can and controlling what we can.
1: Yeah, they're hoping to keep their season alive tonight. Game 6 will be back at the Bell Centre in Montreal on Sunday.
2: Yeah, let's hope they make this happen, right? Let's hope we want this to go longer for sure. We're going to talk a little bit more sports right now because you mentioned this to me this morning.
1: Yes.
2: I went and watched this video and I was delighted. And it's not often that I watch a video that delights me, but this, who knew that John Gruden could be so delightful?
1: I'm glad you liked it because everyone is talking about this. Obviously, he's the former coach of the LA Raiders. He put together a fantastic video. It's on X right now. He writes, look what we got here. It's a box all the way from British Columbia. The BC Lions of the CFL are some of the most fun football you ever watch, and they got a heck of a QB. Gruden was gifted various Lions merchandise.
2: Nice
1: stuff.
2: Here's
1: what he had to say. Nice stuff. Yeah. Listen.
5: But this team, the British Columbia Lions. Look at that.
6: That's
5: head coach Buck Pierce. Buck Pierce played quarterback in the CFL a long time. I remember him at New Mexico State. He played with BC, played with Winnipeg. He also calls the plays for the BC Lions. Look at this. You know who the quarterback of this team is, Jake?
6: Who is it?
5: Nathan Rourke. I mean, this guy was a hell of a player at Ohio U. He threw for 5,200 last year, ran for about 600.
1: He also talks about Joe Capp, Damon Allen, Louis Pisaglia, and unboxes all this great merchandise. They sent him a helmet, a jacket, all sorts of
2: things. That jacket's really nice. Watching that video took me directly to the BC Lions store website because I thought, this is really nice stuff. But what I loved at the beginning of the video is where he succinctly explains what is so great about the CFL and the different rules.
1: Exactly.
2: He talks about the different rules, and I thought, this is like a propaganda. This is a promo video for the CFL right here. It's amazing. And I love that they sent him this box of stuff. And you know what? I think more than one person is going to buy some BC Lions merchandise as a result of that.
1: Absolutely.

0: Absolutely. Great advertising for the BC Lions, who you can listen to right here on
1: That's right.
0: 7:30.
1: Yeah. That's right. And we'll do Monday Morning Quarterback, as we always do, with Coach Buck Pierce on Monday. Fantastic stuff. Thank you for that, John.
0: Okay, Simi, have a great show.
1: You too. That is John Strait from the Global Newsroom. You should check out the BC Lions Store website too, because there is some very cool stuff there. I particularly love the merch that just says like BC in big letters. Really, really nice stuff there. We have a lot to talk about, especially if you like shopping online. I'm going to tell you about that coming up next.
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1: Let's take a look at what's going on in traffic. Here's Brad Russell.
5: No incidences or issues at this point in time for our Friday morning commute. Highway 1 moving pretty good through the Valley and Metro Vancouver area. Maryhill Bypass, a little bit slow past Broadway, starting to pick up there. And as well, Queensboro is slow southbound at the south end of the bridge deck. 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
1: All right, lots to talk about on the show today. And don't forget, we've got the Name That News quiz coming up this morning. That's where we take two people, two contestants. They go head to head. They answer some multiple choice questions about things that happened in the news this week, stuff that we talked about on the show. And I give you this reminder now because it is a great opportunity for you to take at some point in the next couple of hours, time to peruse our website, cknw.com, globalnews.ca. Just check out some of the stuff that happened in the news this week because it will really help you. I know a lot of people, they like to guess on the questions that we pose to them, and sometimes it works out. Sometimes, though, when you know just a little bit about the news, it goes a long way. So check it all out. We're going to play the Name That News quiz coming up at our 8 o'clock hour this morning, and up for grabs today, a pair of tickets to the Vancouver Art Gallery's Art Party, which is happening on June the 6th. It's in 1 week. It's one night only. And let me tell you, people have gone to this in the past because we've given tickets away last year as well. And then they always tell me what a fun, great event this was. It's an immersive late night celebration with art, music, and performances. You can learn more at vanartgallery.bc.ca. So that's coming up this morning. Keep it in mind. Now, we talked about shopping because you saw the crush of people who showed up for the opening day of the new Oak Ridge Park Mall. I am now old enough where this is the third opening of the Oak Ridge Park Mall that I can remember because it's been redone and revamped a few times in the last 30, 40 years for sure. But this is a big one and there were huge crowds there. So clearly people like to shop. Some people like to shop online too. You know, I can't tell you how many times a day I see the Amazon Prime delivery truck in my neighborhood. I feel like that guy just lives there all the time. Now, some people also like to order off of Temu. I know this is a hugely popular website. I have to say, though, when I've tried to do this, I can't navigate out of it. It's like you get in there and it's a maze, and then they're always trying to give you better deals, spin this wheel for a discount, and I find I just can't even check out because they're just throwing more deals and things at you. Well, for a lot of people, that is not a hindrance. They still do it, except now the European Union has slapped Temu with a huge fine, and here is why.
17: The message from the EU to Temu is blunt.
18: The company has not properly assessed the risks of illegal products being sold on its marketplace.
17: A whopping 200 million euro fine for the low-cost Chinese-owned shopping site.
18: Dangerous toys for kids, small electronics without proper label, clothes and jewelry containing harmful chemicals, to name just a few.
17: It's the largest fine imposed under the EU's Digital Services Act, but still dwarfed by Temu's parent company's most recent annual profits of 14 billion euro. Temu told Global News it disagrees with the decision and regards the fine as disproportionate. It says it engaged constructively with the Commission throughout the process and has since taken further steps to strengthen risk assessment, platform governance, and user protection, adding that it is reviewing the decision carefully and considering all available options. Temu is a marketplace site which allows third-party manufacturers, mostly in China, to sell directly to customers. Small packages at very low prices, but at huge scale.
19: The product is being shipped all over the world, not just in the EU, not just to Canada. It's the sheer volume of product that is moving is very, very difficult to keep track of.
17: Temu signed up to Health Canada's Voluntary Product Safety Pledge in 2024. It aims to detect and prevent the sale of unsafe products and to educate sellers and buyers. Health Canada did not respond to a Global News question about actions it may take in response to the EU findings. Redmond Shannon, Global News, London.
1: All right. Interesting to see. 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
5: Starting to see volume picking up coming out of Delta as you make your way to the Alex Fraser Bridge. A little slow past 72nd. Queensboro is southbound, slow at the south end of the bridge deck. And on the Maryhill Bypass, it is slow as you make your way past Broadway. 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
0: News at 6 a.m. Good morning. I'm John Strait. Breaking news, Canada has slipped into a technical recession after GDP was slightly negative in the first quarter. Stats Canada says economic growth stalled mainly because of imports of gold and a weak month for resource extraction industries. Agency is calling for a sharp rebound in April as the mining, quarrying, and oil and gas sectors return to growth. A boy in Chilliwack is recovering at home after being hit by another student on an e-scooter while on his way to school. Global's Taya Fast reports.
2: From missing teeth to a concussion and a black eye, 13-year-old Asan Tawile is now facing a long road to recovery after what his family says was a serious collision on school grounds.
3: Too tired and psychologically exhausted from what happened with him in school.
2: Speaking through a translator, Hassan's father says he was walking into Chilliwack Middle School Friday morning when he was struck by another student riding an electric scooter at high speed. Hassan was rushed to hospital.
3: His face was bleeding. His teeth, broken teeth, were placed in a plastic bag.
2: Hassan suffered severe head injuries, including a concussion, broken and missing teeth, and damage to his jaw and eyes. Safety advocates say injuries involving e-scooters are becoming more frequent, serious, and sometimes fatal. In BC, riders must be at least 16 years old to operate an electric scooter. The school district says it is aware of the incident and an investigation is underway. Hassan's father says he wants e-scooters banned from school grounds before another child gets hurt. Hassan's family says his recovery, including dental reconstruction, will be costly and could likely take months. Taya Fass, Global News.
4: FIFA projecting more than $11 billion in revenue from this World Cup. But as Global's Jacob New reports, a Vancouver charity couldn't raffle off two FIFA tickets to raise a few thousand dollars without getting a cease and desist letter.
6: Spinal cord injury BC had to shut down their draw and refund everyone. The nonprofit organization was hoping to raise between $3,000 and $5,000 from the raffle. Chris McBride is its executive director and says although he understands FIFA is enforcing their policy, he is disappointed as the organization does not make a profit off of their raffle's proceeds.
7: We totally accept all those policies, but we're disappointed that we were having to cancel the raffle. And I think the amount we were going to make was probably less than the higher price of some of the elite tickets for the game. But I guess they have a policy and fair enough, they're just enforcing it. And I don't know that they really care who the organization is.
6: FIFA says its policies are intended to protect ticket integrity and ensure tickets are distributed through controlled and secure channels. Jacob New, Global News.
4: The spring session in the BC legislature has concluded, not without one last fiery question period. Global's Keith Baldry explains.
8: Kind of a tradition on the last day of the legislature. Things get a little squirrely inside the chamber, a lot of heckling, a lot of yelling. It usually ends with the opposition leader taking on the premier. Here's an example between Trevor Halford and Premier David Eby in the legislature, the last question period of the session.
9: We have never had a government in this province, never had a premier in this province, that is overpromised and underdelivered as the one that we currently have sitting in this house. $1,000 grocery rebate, promised, canceled. Failed drug decriminalization and rampant crime, an extortion crisis growing daily.
10: They oppose the jobs, they oppose the homes, they oppose the health care, and in this very question period, their own commitment to increase hydro rates and insurance for British Columbians. I hope British Columbians are listening carefully, Honourable Speaker. Thank you very much. And 10 more to go.
8: That was Trevor Halford's last question as interim leader of the BC Conservative Party, of course, because this weekend the party will choose a new leader. Keith Baldry, Global News, Victoria.
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11: Good morning in Vancouver. Watch for the construction. Granville Street at West 12th Ave southbound is down to a single lane. Then some water main work for East 49th. You're down to one lane in both directions between Sophia and Prince Edward. And in Poco, the Maryhill bypass at the Coquitlam River Bridge, you got the ongoing construction causing a traffic shift both ways. As well, over at Broadway, watch out for some westbound backups. 1 week left to support St. Paul's Foundation's 50-50 raffle. Buy your raffle tickets for a chance to win half the jackpot, spf5050.ca. In the CKNW Traffic Center, I'm Ian Wilson.
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13: Good morning, I'm Mark Madriga in the Global Sky Tracker Weather Center. A weak front moving through this morning with some scattered showers first thing, lots of cloud cover, and then a mix of sun, a bit of cloud this afternoon with highs of 19. Morning clouds tomorrow, then some sunshine taking over during the day and highs about 18. Mostly sunny Sunday, 18 to 21 for a high, and then mostly sunny and a bit warmer Monday and especially Tuesday. Monday's highs in the low 20s, 22 to 29 for highs Tuesday.
4: Thank you, Mark. Outside CKNW in downtown Vancouver, 13 degrees, mostly cloudy. Now the business news. Dow futures up 119. Canadian dollar trading lower is 72.34 cents U.S. Global News Time, 6:05. I'm John Strait.
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1: Well, have you ever gone to the doctor and gotten bad news, or even maybe not great news? I mean, a lot of us have, and it can go either two ways. One, you can take what the doctor has said and act on it. Or, and I think this is increasingly more common in our online age, you can get a second opinion. Now, for some people, that's difficult to do. Maybe they don't want to upset their doctor. They think they're offending the doctor somehow. So we thought, let's get an opinion on getting that second opinion. Dr. Danielle Friedman is an assistant professor of surgery at Quinnipiac University and joins us now. Thank you so much for being here.
2: Thank you for having me. Good morning.
1: Good morning. Is it a good idea to get a second opinion, do you think?
2: I think it depends on a few different factors. It depends on how comfortable you are with the quality of communication at the initial opinion, and it depends on the complexity of your medical or surgical situation.
1: So not every situation where you're diagnosed with something might call for a second opinion?
2: Correct. If you have a very common diagnosis, for example, appendicitis, you may not need a second opinion to arrive at what we might consider the correct or recommended treatment. But in almost any outpatient scenario, if you feel that your questions aren't being answered clearly, or you're not getting the type of communication that you need to feel totally comfortable with your care, then second opinions have been shown to be very, very helpful in those situations.
1: Right. So it's not necessarily, would you say, about getting a different diagnosis. It's just about making sure things are adequately explained to you.
2: It can be both. With the less complex diagnoses, I think that's where we see more the emphasis on communication and trust between the doctor and the patient. However, if someone does have a more complicated condition, particularly things like cancer, then a potentially more expert second opinion could result in a change of diagnosis or greater confidence with a treatment plan.
1: Dr. Friedman, what do you think stops people from doing that?
2: I think there is probably a lot of concern about insulting the physician that they're working with, or implying that they think the person doesn't know what they're talking about. And I think we really need to get away from that mindset. I think honesty is always the best policy. If you feel that you want to leave no stone unturned and get a second opinion, it is very acceptable in the medical community to say that to your physician and to assess if there's sort of a timeline for doing so, and just be clear with that doctor whether you intend to come back to them after the second opinion or if you'll need to let them know.
1: Okay, so you're a doctor, though. Have you ever had that happen to you where a patient says, I would like to get a second opinion? Like, how does that make you feel?
2: Absolutely. I am a surgeon who does some more specialized procedures. And so I actually, I have a lot of patients who like to get second opinions, and I actually give some second opinions. I really encourage it. For me, it's about two-way trust. I'm very confident in what I'm advising, but this patient might be meeting me for the first time. And so I think it's completely understandable that patients might want to just sort of trust but verify,
1: right,
2: and kind of confirm that the pathway we're talking about is a reasonable one. And so I will actually, you know, I can sometimes recommend names for a second opinion or help facilitate it.
1: Okay, but Dr. Friedman, you sound like a very reasonable person. Maybe other doctors, don't take the same approach that you do. Have you talked to other doctors about this?
2: Yes, I think particularly amongst surgeons, there is a feeling that we want the trust to go both ways. So whether it's a question of just comfort or building trust, while people may not love if patients get a second opinion, I think there is really a mindset that moves away from being insulted by it and understands that it's really more about patient advocacy.
1: Yes. Okay. And so how often does the second opinion, though, turn out to be something different, or does it just almost always just confirm what the first doctor said?
2: So there's conflicting evidence on this, and it depends, again, on sort of the underlying condition. But largely, the evidence shows that you probably will not get a different diagnosis. Most of the time, the diagnosis is going to be confirmed, but there may be a different treatment plan recommended, or additional advice that clarifies a treatment plan.
1: Right. Okay. So this really feels like one of those areas of the whole healthcare system that we talk about a lot, which is it's about communication, isn't it?
2: Absolutely. It's about communication. It's about meeting patients where they're at and providing information in a way that patients are comfortable with and can engage with. And it's about patients having more and more opportunities to find information on their own. And in fact, I would much rather have a patient get a second opinion from another surgeon or another physician than perhaps consult the internet or consult TikTok and maybe get views or opinions that are very unreliable.
1: Okay, that's what I was going to ask you then. How often are you giving a second opinion or maybe a third opinion from somebody who says, yes, but the internet said, or, you know, TikTok said this?
2: Pretty frequently.
1: Oh.
2: I try to understand, you know, where people are coming from with that. I think, again, the ability to access information is a great thing. And so I try to provide additional information back, and whether that's, you know, even sometimes showing people studies that have been done, or just, you know, talking through what that internet source, you know, was talking about and trying to clarify it. I try not to, you know, dismiss those sources completely, but obviously if the information is just not correct, then, you know, then we definitely try to set that right.
1: You said you spend quite a bit of time doing this. Like that seems like a lot of work you could probably be better spent doing else other things, like your actual surgeon job.
2: I think, quite honestly, I think this, again, boils down to that communication that we were talking about. And that is a key part of any physician's job. You know, we can recommend treatments in any field, whether it's surgical or medical, but if people don't understand them and engage with them, they're not going to work. And that's been demonstrated across many fields of medicine. And I think what's unfortunate is that physicians are being given less and less time in appointments to have that communication. So there's a challenge there. With the time commitment, as you said. But I do think this is sort of a central part of a physician's job.
1: Right. And well, finding that, I think it's about the relationship, though, too, isn't it? I think a lot of people feel like they don't have a close enough, if they can even find a family doctor these days, a close enough relationship with that doctor.
2: Absolutely. I definitely think that is an impediment, and one that, unfortunately, you know, many healthcare systems with the changes that we're seeing are, you know, making worse.
1: Well, thank you so much for your time on that today. Appreciate it.
2: Thank you so much for having me.
1: That's Dr. Danielle Friedman, an assistant professor of surgery at Quinnipiac University, talking about getting that second opinion. I am so curious if you have ever done that. How do you broach that subject? I know a lot of people who probably wouldn't bother, right? And I wonder if Scott is one of those people. We're going to find out coming up next.
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1: Take a look at what's going on in traffic out there. Here's Ian Wilson.
4: Good morning in Vancouver. Watch out for the construction for Granville Street at West 12th Ave. Southbound is still down to a single lane. Over to Poco for the Maryhill Bypass at the Coquitlam River Bridge. You've got some construction causing a traffic shift both ways. As well, over by Broadway on the Maryhill Bypass, you've got some westbound backups. And if you're taking the ferries today, Tawasin to Duke Point already has a 2 sailing wait. They're currently ticketing the 1245. It's bumper to bumper. 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
1: Getting a second opinion from a doctor can be tough to do. I think people sometimes feel a little bit intimidated. They don't want to offend their doctor. And I'm very curious to know if Scott would do this. Good morning, Scott.
18: Good morning, Simi. I'm glad that you asked, because I would say that I would have no problem doing this whatsoever. And I have a story, actually, about this. Funny you bring it up. It's not, I mean, it's with a dentist, not a doctor, but it's the same thing, right? Like,
1: okay, I'm so glad you say that, because I have heard this. I wasn't even thinking dentist. I was only thinking doctors, because that's what we were talking about. But you're right. I feel like, for dentists, you absolutely should get a second opinion.
18: Essentially, what happened was I went to a dentist. I hadn't been in like a year because I'd been traveling and doing some things. And the dentist was like, oh my gosh, you haven't been to the dentist in a year. You have six cavities and two root canals.
1: What?
18: I know. I was like, there's no way. You're kidding me. And so I went and got a second opinion from a different dentist. And that dentist told me, you have one cavity. It's no big deal. I'm not joking. I was in
1: you're
18: shock.
1: You're not exaggerating?
18: Not at all. Simi, not at all. I swear that that's what happened. I swear. And I was just like, how? It's like going to a mechanic, right? They don't, you can get, by the way, second opinion at a mechanic. That's another place you can go and do
1: also, it's very common for people to get a second opinion on a mechanical situation.
18: Like, I don't understand what's going on in my mouth. Most people would just take the dentist or the doctor or the mechanic's word for it. So why not go get a second opinion?
1: Okay. With the doctor situation, like the family doctor, I think it is because you don't want to offend that doctor. People, that relationship perhaps these days is not as secure and comfortable as it might have been in the past.
18: I think that. People
1: are
18: worried.
1: And it's so hard to get a family doctor.
18: Yeah, but I mean...
1: dentist, come on.
18: You pay for it, yeah. I think the thing with the doctor, though, is it's like, it's your health. It's your health. How many times have we heard stories about people who are like, no, I know that there was something wrong, and my doctor didn't see it.
1: Okay, but let us also be clear. We're not talking about getting a second opinion off the internet. Don't do that. We're talking about going to another doctor and talking it through with that doctor.
18: Yeah, which, and I get that that's harder and is going to take some effort and that type of thing. But people are, I think, aware of what's happening in their own bodies or have a feeling. We hear that type of story all the time. It's like, oh, nobody recognized it, but I knew that there was something wrong with me, and I went and they figured it out.
1: Okay, that's the value of this medical second opinion. Second opinion for the dentist, though, I feel like you are bang on with that. Some dentists perhaps feel like they can, maybe they saw your health plan and they thought, this guy will definitely go for all this work.
18: I totally think that's what it is. It was like, oh, your medical insurance covers up to 6 cavities a year and it's about to renew, so let's do it. But I'm like, I don't want to go through all of that just so you can get paid. Like, I thought it was really, really uncool to have that experience.
1: Now, you are also mechanically inclined. You do a lot of fixing and tinkering and all of that, though.
18: Sure.
1: When it comes to, if somebody said to you, hey, your car needs XYZ, this is going to be expensive, do you automatically go get a second opinion?
18: Almost absolutely. Yes, absolutely. For sure. Because I think same sort of thing that mechanics, some of them, try to upsell and assume that other people don't understand what they're going through. I do all my own work to the extent that I can on my truck because I don't trust someone else to do it the right way.
1: Okay, so scenario then, you go to your family doctor, you do your regular annual checkup, and the doctor says, you know, your blood sugar is getting a little high, or your cholesterol is getting high, or whatever it is, blood pressure, blood cholesterol, blood sugar. We're going to put you on, I think we should go on this X medication to bring that down. And do you say, oh, okay, or do you go get a second opinion?
18: I think I would probably say okay in that circumstance because I don't feel like that's like going on a certain medication just to, and that does feel like something that would probably happen to me.
1: You're getting to that age,
18: right.
1: Yes.
18: But I think in that circumstance, I don't feel extremely put out by it. But if I went to him and was like, hey, I feel like this is going on with me, you know? I'm not as strong as I used to be. I'm feeling faint or whatever. And he was like, oh, it's just all in your head. Under that circumstance, I would go get a second opinion.
1: I think a lot of people have probably gotten a brush off at some point from the doctor for something that turned out to be something.
18: Oh, yeah.
1: I wonder. Yeah, let's get your stories going on that. Simi@cknw.com. So what we're wondering is, you go to the doctor, you are sure that something is wrong, right? You're feeling like something is wrong. And you go to the doctor, did you get the brush off? Or did the doctor say, no, let's figure this out? Did you have to go get a second opinion? Scott, it turns out, is willing to go get the second opinion on just about anything.
18: Yeah, I trust myself, I think, more than anyone else.
1: Ooh, okay. Interesting. Thank you for that, Scott. Let's see if you're like that as well. Do you trust your gut instinct or do you trust the doctor? Are you willing to go get the second opinion? Let us know. Simi@cknw.com. Now, still ahead for us on the show, heard a little bit about this in the news that it was a pretty raucous day at the legislature yesterday. It was the closing day of the spring session. And of course, today's the day we're going to be getting all those FIFA numbers too from the provincial government too. Is that a coincidence? No, it absolutely is not. Of course not. We're going to break it all down with Vaughn Palmer coming up next.
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31: Global News at 6:30. Good morning. I'm John Strait. Business and resident groups held a press conference in Vancouver yesterday against a proposed overdose prevention site near St. Paul's Hospital.
32: So much uncertainty outside our doors.
33: Denise Meikle runs a hair salon in her live-work townhouse across the street from the Murray Hotel, where police were executing a search warrant Thursday. The SRO was the subject of more than 1,100 VPD calls in both 2024 and 2025. 3 weeks ago, Meikle was informed an overdose prevention site would be moving into the building next door.
32: It's just disheartening when you're not consulted.
33: The business owner, not opposed to life-saving services, but asking to be treated as a stakeholder.
32: That is the bare minimum. and we deserve it.
33: Compassion cannot come at the expense of community safety, say business leaders who are asking for transparency.
2: Two core themes that I hear repeatedly are lack of trust and lack of meaningful engagement and consultation.
33: Hours before this ballroom news conference, government announced it was pausing the OPS at 900 Helmickan Street. Vancouver Coastal Health committed to following new provincial rules governing overdose prevention sites following a lawsuit over the former Yale Town OPS, which residents claimed turned their neighborhood into a three-year nightmare. The Howe Street OPS closed in January when the landlord did not renew the lease. Although the lease on the Helmickan OPS starts June 1st, there is no planned date for its opening. Kristen Robinson, Global News.
31: After nearly a decade of construction, a lot of fanfare and long lineups to get into the new Oak Ridge Mall on its official opening day. Global's Emily Silva reports.
3: The $6.5 billion Mega Mall project is 650,000 square feet of retail space. 5,000 of that is now open and ready for shoppers. Phase one includes the Time Out Market, which has 18 kitchens from local eateries like Down Low Fried Chicken and Lunch Lady. The retail stores include a number of luxury brands like Louis Vuitton, Valentino, and Dior. Here's some of what shoppers had to say about the new mall.
4: It's good. We're enjoying here.
5: So far, I like the mall, and it's pretty nice, and I like the flooring and all the artists here.
4: It's really overwhelming right now. It's a lot of people, and it's really high-end. And I don't know whether we'll be coming by here, but it's really high-end stuff.
3: Office space at Oak Ridge Park is expected to open in the fall, and hundreds of housing units are on track to be done by the end of the year. A community center including a rec center, senior center, daycare, and public library is also expected to open next year. Emily Silva, Global News.
31: A new wildfire detection system is now in place on Burnaby Mountain and a few other strategic locations. The system uses a combination of ground-based sensors and AI cameras to identify the earliest signs of a wildfire, such as heat and smoke. Scott Allen from the Burnaby Fire Department says one of the cameras can even catch fires outside of the city.
6: This camera here is strategically placed to look after SFU and as a regional camera. We have had incidents in the last few weeks where we've picked up incidents in other cities, other jurisdictions besides our city here in Burnaby.
31: City says the cameras aren't capable of continuous live recording and only capture still images when they detect smoke. And America has a new spelling champion.
7: The 2026 Scripps National Spelling Bee came down to a dramatic, record-breaking spell-off Thursday night, with 14-year-old Shrey Parikh emerging as this year's champion.
8: P-I-T-T-A, Philippita.
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7: After the 18th round concluded in our nation's capital, only two remained, thus necessitating an extra round where each competitor would have 90 seconds to spell the same set of words.
31: That's Danny New with the story. Global News Time, 6:34. 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
10: Good morning in Vancouver. Watch out for some construction for Granville and West 12th Ave. Southbound is down to a single lane. Then if you're taking the ferries today, Tawasin to Duke Point has a two sailing wait. They're currently ticketing the 12:45. And if you're traveling out of town for the weekend, Highway 1 is currently closed between Revelstoke and Golden due to a landslide west of Canyon Hot Springs. 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In the CKNW Traffic Center, I'm Ian Wilson.
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12: Good morning, I'm Mark Madriga in the Global Sky Tracker Weather Center. There's a weak front moving through this morning. Certainly a cooler day today versus yesterday with highs of 19. Some scattered morning showers with lots of clouds. A mix of sun and cloud taking over by afternoon. Tonight, just a few clouds, lows of 10. Morning clouds around tomorrow, a few breaks, and then mostly sunny tomorrow afternoon with highs about 18. Mostly sunny Sunday, Monday, Tuesday. Sunday's highs close to 20. Low 20s Monday, 22 to up to 29 is a top temperature in the heat for Tuesday.
31: Thank you, Mark. Outside CKNW, downtown Vancouver, 13 degrees, mostly cloudy. Now the business news. Stats Canada says the country slipped into a technical recession in the first quarter. The agency says economic growth stalled in the first quarter and real gross domestic product was slightly negative. That's two straight quarters that real GDP has declined in Canada, though the data paints a mixed picture for the economy. Opening bell, Dow up 150, TSX up 99, Canadian dollars trading lower 72.34 cents U.S. Up next, travel headlines. Global News Time 636. I'm John Strait.
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1: Here's today's travel update. Turkish Airlines has announced a significant schedule expansion for its Canadian operations, adding additional flights to Istanbul from Toronto, Montreal, and Vancouver. The new flights mean Turkish Airlines will operate a total of 7 weekly flights from Toronto to Istanbul and 4 weekly flights from both Vancouver and Montreal. And the world's 50 best beaches has revealed its annual rankings for 2026. Topping the list is Entalula Beach in Palawan, the Philippines. Second on the list was Futari Beach in Greece. And third, Wharton Beach in Australia. 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
1: So much juicy stuff to talk about with Vaughn Palmer for the Vancouver Sun this morning. And first up, Vaughn, we have to give people a sarcasm alert. There will be sarcasm involved in this, right?
2: There certainly will be, because we're getting, finally, the long-awaited numbers on FIFA. What it's going to cost to host the games. So, yes, I think we can be sarcastic about a couple of things. The scene was set in the legislature Tuesday afternoon. Finance minister, who's supposed to have her all the numbers at her fingertips, gets asked about how much is this FIFA thing actually going to cost, right? And she doesn't want to talk about it. But finally, the opposition pushes and pushes and pushes, and she's okay. Basically, she admits she has the numbers. She knows what it's going to cost, but she's not going to tell us. She's going to leave it till Friday, because that's when it's going to happen. The tourism minister will give us the numbers on Friday morning, and so she's not going to give them out on Tuesday afternoon. The difference? Well, on Tuesday afternoon, she could have been asked questions about why so much and, you know, all the details, because she's finance minister and she's in the middle of debate on her budget. There were also two more days for question period. The opposition could have asked about the cost on Wednesday and on Thursday. So the government came up, Simi, with this diabolically clever idea. We'll hold off until Friday because, well, I'm sure, Simi, you can agree, the news media won't pay any attention to the story.
1: Oh, absolutely not. Yeah.
2: we're not going to be paying twice as much attention. Here's another detail. You know, they're starting with a technical briefing. So there's the actual announcement is at 11:30, but we're getting a technical briefing at 10:15. Simi, there is no technical question left on this. The public is only interested in one number. You know, we're stuck with the game. Some people are delighted they're going to be here. Some people are going, geez, I wish we hadn't done this, but it doesn't matter. The only thing we're all interested in reporting today is how much. Specifically, how much per game? Getting seven games? Okay. The last number we had, $90 million a game, $624 million tops. So, like, why do we need a technical briefing other than to try to bamboozle us with a long, big, stinky pile of BS about real costs and real benefits? At the end, we just want to know the one number, folks. Like, we know we can't change it at this date. FIFA's never going to change its ways. The hotels, well, they're already saying that they aren't getting the number of reservations they want. Americans are reporting the same thing, but it doesn't matter. What's the number? I don't need a technical briefing for that.
1: This is what I was thinking. Just one number. That's all people are going to be looking for. So, and we expect it to be big. That's the other thing, right?
2: Yeah, I think big. Yeah. I mean, it was already last summer, the number was as high as 624 million. Well, we knew that wasn't going to be the last number. The finance minister kind of said, well, you know, the big increase is going to be in security and safety. Okay, no surprise there. The world we inhabit. Hosting international events is becoming a lot more expensive because of safety and security issues. And that would be true anywhere. So

0: years, but Simi, that report came with a lot of redactions and a lot of
1: Yeah.
0: questions. So, the cost-benefit analysis on this thing. Hey, UBC did a great report 3 years after the 2010 Winter Olympics, and they concluded that most of the claimed benefits and financial returns and all that did not materialize. They said the big effect was what they called the red mitten effect. The good feelings, the public celebrations around being on the focus of the whole world, having a good time, enjoying the games. And frankly, if governments would just come out at the beginning of these events and say, we're not going to try to bamboozle you with a whole bunch of claims about economic benefits. We just think you're going to have a good time and enjoy it, and it's going to put us on the world map, and let's just go with that.
1: Exactly. Okay, we have lots more to talk about, including I want to get Vaughn's take on that Supreme Court of Canada decision to not take on a case. We'll hear more about that coming up next, but first we'll check your traffic in 30 seconds.
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1: Take a look at what's going on in traffic out there this morning. Here's Ian Wilson.
3: Good morning. In Burnaby, watch out for construction on Hastings heading westbound near Willingdon. You've got some delays growing in the area. If you're taking the ferries this morning, Tsawwassen to Duke Point has a two sailing wait. They're currently ticketing the 12:45, and that's got some limited space. And if you're going out of town for the weekend, Highway 1 is currently closed between Revelstoke and Golden due to a landslide west of Canyon Hot Springs. The next update is coming at 9 a.m. Struggling with debt? 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In the CKNW Traffic Center, I'm Ian Wilson.
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1: All right, time for us to catch up on BC politics with Vaughn Palmer from the Vancouver Sun. Now, Vaughn, we are actually going to be talking about this story a little bit later in the show this morning, but the Supreme Court of Canada making that very fast decision on that New Brunswick court case will have a lot, I think,

0: impact here in BC.
1: Yeah, this may take a bit of explaining because the High Court simply said we're not taking a challenge to the New Brunswick court decision, but it matters because of the issue of private property here. So you had a court decision in New Brunswick last fall where the Court of Appeal was asked, facing a lower court decision, to include private property in a designation of Aboriginal title. And the Court of Appeal said no. In New Brunswick, they said, and the key sentence is, and I rarely see a court decision this precise in putting a finger on the public concern. The New Brunswick court said, if private property is included in designation of Aboriginal title, that is the death knell for reconciliation in this country. The court's absolutely right. We've seen it here in British Columbia.
0: Absolutely.
1: British Columbians were quite open to the idea of reconciliation with First Nations until last summer when a BC court, the Cowichan case, included private property in Richmond under a broad designation of Aboriginal title. And, you know, this case, that yes, circumstances are different, but the High Court let stand that decision in New Brunswick and that sentence, which just politically echoes right across the country. So not surprisingly, yesterday, when that decision came down, we got our Attorney General, Nikki Sharma, right away saying she finds it encouraging. She thinks, you know, privately, the New Democrats say this, they think it improves BC's chances of overturning or reopening the Cowichan case. Premier David Eby said the Cowichan decision on private property, people were right to be anxious about the implications. The Prime Minister, Mark Carney, said he fundamentally disagrees with the Cowichan case. So you never know what the court's going to do if the Cowichan case ends up there in a year or two. But I think the fact that the High Court let this stand, it certainly sends a political message out to the country. And given the kind of year the New Democrats have had on Aboriginal title and reconciliation and private property and DRIPA, I think they're right to be encouraged that the Supreme Court has made two decisions in the last 2 weeks. 2 weeks ago, the High Court agreed to take the BC government's challenge to the big DRIPA case that happened late last year, the UN Declaration on the Rights of Indigenous People, the ruling that all provincial laws must be reconciled with it. High Court's going to take that case. And then the other issue that's out there, and DRIPA was one of them, private property is the other. The court yesterday said, we're not taking a case that's going to try to overturn the finding that Aboriginal title and private property cannot be mixed.
0: And so the important thing there is that is the kind of precedent now that the Cowichan case does not have.
1: That's true. And the other thing that happens, and again, you know, I don't need to tell you this is complicated, but in the Cowichan case, the judge there, BC Supreme Court Judge Barbara Young, she quoted a New Brunswick decision by a lower court. She quoted it in her decision. And the lower court in New Brunswick said that, yes, Aboriginal title can include private property.
0: But that's the one that got overturned.
1: Decision. Yeah. That's right. That was the one that got overturned. But when Young delivered her decision last August, that hadn't happened yet. So now she's back in court. She's hearing an application to reopen her decision from a private property owner in Richmond. And the private property owner in Richmond, the lawyer, got up and read out in court this week in the application to reopen the decision of the Court of Appeal in New Brunswick. So, you know, context is everything, and courts make up their own minds based on their own evidence. But there's some hope with the BC government, which supports reopening the Cowichan case out here, that the New Brunswick decision in the Supreme Court of Canada, decision to let it stand, will also increase the possibility that the Cowichan case may be reopened out here. So the New Democrats have had a rough year in the legislature on this issue this year. I think they're a bit relieved that right at the end, a couple of decisions by the Supreme Court of Canada changes the dynamic. We don't know where all this is going to end, Simi, but it does take some of the political pressure off the government.
0: It certainly does. I would think they must be breathing a bit of a sigh of relief on that.
1: Yeah.
0: Also, this weekend, of course, is a very significant weekend for BC politics, where we will be getting a new leader of the opposition. And I should mention, of course, you can listen to that decision and watch it on Global News and here on CKNW. But how's that vote process going? What do we know about that?
1: Well, they're approaching 95% voting, but, you know, a very interesting number that came to light yesterday. So the Conservatives said they had 42,000 members all after their big membership drive. But we know not all of those people voted. 12,000 just didn't vote. They didn't go through the verification process. Talking to one of the Conservatives yesterday, here's an interesting number. They only rejected 400 attempts to verify voting. Only 400 people who tried to get their vote, their ability to vote verified, actually failed to get through the process. The other 10,000 didn't even try to get verified. And I talked to the Conservatives about that, and they said, you know, the question is, who are these people? Are these people that we've suspected in the past were signed up by somebody else or a broker for memberships, or somebody paid their membership fee,
0: right?
1: Or there's 20 people in one house and all of that. And when they realized there was going to be a tough vetting process, they didn't even try. Or are they people that were just daunted by it? We don't know, but
0: I would imagine it's a combination.
1: It could be a combination, but here's the thing, Simi. We think back to all those other leaderships in the past where there wasn't this attempt to verify.
0: Yeah.
1: How cooked were those results? And the other thing is, going forward, will any political party dare to have this kind of a voting system without this kind of rigorous vetting process as well?
0: Oh, I think they've set a new standard for it. Absolutely. Yeah. Okay. So would you say that, getting back to the legislature closing really quickly, Vaughn, that the New Democrats are just glad to see this in the rearview mirror?
1: Oh, sure they are. Yeah, I mean, the sessions are never fun. And this is the worst, roughest session the New Democrats have had in the 9 years they've been in power. Yeah, I'm very relieved Premier David Eby wrapped up his own estimates yesterday. They had, again, to use the Speaker had to vote to break a tie in order for the government to get through this attempt, this legislation to weaken access to information. A kind of embarrassing. The New Democrats created access to information in BC. Now they're watering down the law to make it harder to get information, and they had to break a tie to do it. So, you know, there's a lot of things you can challenge and question about them. They're on a hard road, but, and they have high hopes, Simi, that the Conservatives will make the wrong decision this week and pick somebody who splits the party and improves the government's chances of re-election. So everyone's watching Saturday night. We get the first round, 6 o'clock. They're going to announce the voting first round. I talked to a Conservative organizer yesterday who said he thinks it'll go to 4 ballots.
0: Oh, wow. Okay.
1: I'm surprised that many. They're going to string it out, right? They're going to announce the first result at 6, and then 10 minutes later, the second and third and fourth. So to build the suspense. And then the new leader will make a speech, and I assume Global will show that as well.
0: All of that. Thank you for that, Vaughn.
1: Okay, Simi.
0: Have a good weekend. That's Vaughn Palmer there from the Vancouver Sun. Yes, you can catch that right here on 730 CKNW and on Global News. We've got the news coming up next.
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0: Take a look at that traffic out there this morning. Here's Ian Wilson.
3: Good morning in Vancouver. Watch for a crash at the intersection of Cambie and West 41st Ave. Eastbound and northbound are impacted. As well, you've got a crash Fraser Street and East 13th Ave. Then in Burnaby, there's construction for Hastings westbound near Willingdon. And if you're taking the ferries today, Tawasa to Duke Point has a two sailing wait. 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In the CKNW Traffic Center, I'm Ian Wilson.
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17: Global News at 7 a.m. Good morning. I'm John Strait. Stats Canada says the country slipped into a technical recession in the first quarter.
18: Two straight quarters of economic declines meet some definitions of a technical recession, but the StatCan report paints a mixed picture. Over the past 6 months, we saw economic contractions in October and March, which weighed on the fourth quarter of 2025 and first quarter of 2026. When you annualize the quarterly GDP figures, as economists typically do, it shows back-to-back contractions, a technical recession. Bay Street economists will no doubt be debating whether Canada is truly in a recession as they assess the depth of the downturn, but BMO's chief economist says, no, not really. Michelle Zedekian, The Canadian Press.
17: The spring session at the BC Legislature is over, and MLAs will head back to their communities for the summer. As Global's Ben O'Hara Byrne reports the past few months have been a rocky ride for the provincial government, having to defend a number of decisions.
19: A bit of a spring in his step on the last day of the legislative session, the Premier and his party eager to highlight the positives.
20: Happy last day.
19: But the session began with a budget laying out a record high deficit of $13.3 billion, leaving the province with little fiscal wiggle room. And far from an A, the Canadian Taxpayers Federation gives Brenda Bailey an F in its ranking of provincial finance ministers. Momentum around Indigenous relations and reconciliation ran into roadblocks. A vow to repeal parts of DRIPA following a court ruling on mining rights walked back after opposition from First Nations. And hopes of passing two treaty deals with the Comox and Kitsilas First Nations this session will likely only see the former succeed. Now, you do get the sense the EB government is happy that they'll have the summer months to try to regroup, and they will be facing a new leader of the official opposition when the BC Conservatives hold their convention on Saturday. And so the opposition took the final moments of the last question period to chant about 10 long years of NDP rule.
21: 10 more years!
19: The Premier and his party promising another decade to come.
21: 10 more years!
19: To be continued in October. Ben O'Hara, Byrne, Global News, Victoria.
17: Family and friends presented their victim impact statements in the sentencing hearing of the three men convicted of first-degree murder in the deaths of two Abbotsford seniors.
22: Tap, tap, tap, huh?
23: Cherished memories of 77-year-old Arnold DeYoung.
22: Don't be sad.
23: And 76-year-old Joanne DeYoung. Their families and friends telling the court how the couple's golden years were stolen by senseless violence.
24: Today just really gave us a chance, an opportunity to try to put into words how this has shattered our lives.
23: The morning after celebrating Mother's Day in 2022, the DeYoungs' bodies were found in their Abbotsford home. The beloved couple remembered as generous, selfless people in the community.
25: My dad gave a young man a chance starting out a new business.
23: The DeYoungs had hired Abhijit Singh and Kushvir Tour to clean the exterior of the home. The court heard how 1 month later, the pair returned to the home along with Gurkaran Singh and bound and killed the defenseless seniors.
25: If they needed assistance, I know our dad would have helped them find jobs and possibly mentored them as well.
23: The court heard how the motive was greed, stealing blank checks, credit cards, and a pressure washer.
26: A first-degree murder conviction comes with it an automatic life sentence and no chance of parole for at least 25 years. The lawyers for one of the killers issuing a constitutional challenge. That will be heard at a later date. The judge reserving her decision until then. Angela Jung, Global News.
17: And progress in Laos for the rescue teams who've been searching for the villagers who found themselves trapped in a cave for over a week by floodwaters.
27: A bit of a breakthrough in the last few hours. We do understand that the operation is underway to evacuate those men trapped in the treacherous cave in Laos. According to the local rescue group, the water levels are now, they've gone down significantly, and they have started the process of bringing the five survivors out who were found alive earlier this week.
17: That's ABC's Britt Klenick with the story. Global News time is 7:04. Now the latest CKNW traffic with Ian Wilson.
3: Good morning in Vancouver. Watch out for a crash. Canby and West 41st Ave eastbound and northbound are impacted with police on scene. Then you've got a crash in Vancouver for Fraser Street and East 13th Ave. There's some construction in Burnaby for Hastings westbound near Willingdon. And if you're taking the ferries this morning, Tawasin to Duke Point has a two sailing wait. They're ticketing to 12:45. Jumpstart is building soccer pitches across Canada so more kids have places to play. Learn more at jumpstart.canadiantire.ca. In the CKNW Traffic Center, I'm Ian.
28: Good morning, I'm Mark Madriga in the Global Sky Tracker Weather Center. A weak front moving through this morning with some scattered showers first thing, lots of cloud cover, and then a mix of sun, a bit of cloud this afternoon with highs of 19. Morning clouds tomorrow, then some sunshine taking over during the day and highs about 18. Mostly sunny Sunday, 18 to 21 for a high, and then mostly sunny and a bit warmer Monday and especially Tuesday. Monday's highs
29: Global
28: in
29: Sky
28: the
29: Tracker
28: low 20s, 22 to 29 for highs Tuesday.
29: Heroes bonus deadline.
17: In downtown Vancouver, 13 degrees with a light rain shower. Now business matters.
30: A Google software engineer is facing U.S. insider trading charges after allegedly making more than $1.2 million on the prediction platform Polymarket. Authorities say the 36-year-old used confidential year-end search data to bet on trends before their public release. Google says the employee's been placed on leave and is cooperating fully with law enforcement. Polymarket is also working closely with authorities in the investigation. The case highlights a growing concern about insider trading within the rapidly growing world of online prediction betting. I'm Reggie Cicchini with Business Matters.
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17: 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I'm John Strait.
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1: Every week at this time, we always check in with what is happening down in the United States. And there actually is some breaking news to talk about. Reggie Cicchini is with us now, our Global News Washington correspondent. Good morning, Reggie.
2: Good morning.
1: Okay, so what is this decision that just happened?
2: So we know that there was an attempt by the president to settle a lawsuit when he was trying to sue the IRS for $10 billion for the release of his tax returns. That turned into a fund that was going to be set up for $1,776,000,000 that would then be allowed to be used by people who claimed that they were victims of politicalization or politicization under the Department of Justice at the Biden administration. A judge has now come out to temporarily block the administration from paying out any of the claims from people who have come forward, and there are many of them, to collect on some of that money. It's also barring the government from moving forward with actually setting up the fund to get that money to allocate all of it while litigation plays out. So this is a big deal for people who are allies of the president who felt they were going to be able to cash in on quote unquote politicization. They now can't, at least for now.
1: Okay, so that's just a pause, though, at this point. They'll continue to fight that in the courts, I would imagine.
2: It is, and this is really what the administration's been, you know, grieving for the last couple of years, and that they believe that the courts are overstepping, but the courts are there for a reason, and it's to provide a check.
1: Right.
2: A check and balance.
1: Right. Okay, so that's coming up. What is going on with the Iran situation?
2: Last weekend, Last weekend, the president said a deal was, quote, largely negotiated. Then he walked it back. Then the Iranians came out via state media this week and said, hey, there's a deal. And the White House said there's absolutely no deal. Then yesterday, American officials said that a deal was in arm's reach. And then last night, the vice president said Donald Trump has not signaled whether he's going to sign off on this deal. He wants more time to think about it. So there might be a deal that could open up the Strait of Hormuz. There might be a deal that would open up a 30 or 60 day window to get to an agreement on Iran's nuclear program. But it's also not quite clear that that deal is going to happen. So it means right now the war is underway. The Strait of Hormuz is still closed. Markets are anticipating something good is going to happen. Oil is down. Markets are up. But we've seen in the past that anytime there is a delay in getting something done, it opens up a door for potential attacks. And we saw exchanges of fire repeatedly this week.
1: Okay, so that is still very much up in the air. Let's talk as well about the trade situation. Now, there's been a lot of talk about the signals that the Trump administration is sending to Canada. What's going on?
2: So a couple of different things. Number one, in terms of trade with Canada, USMCA needs to be dealt with by July 1st, although that deadline is going to come and go. We heard from the trade rep this week to say even if USMCA or CUSMA remains intact or is kind of altered a little bit, tariffs are going to remain in place regardless. And we heard the prime minister push back to say that's going to be detrimental to steel and aluminum industries, along with the auto industry in Canada, and could have trickle down impacts onto the United States. So tariffs are here to stay. In terms of the broader trade agreement, talks are going on with Mexico. They have been well formalized and underway. They are not formalized yet with Ottawa. And again, it's a July 1st deadline. Minister LeBlanc is supposed to be here next week to meet with his counterpart for the first time in 7 months. That could spearhead some of this conversation and dialogue going forward. But there's a clock ticking. It's also worth pointing out that the Prime Minister yesterday was really trying to say, look, Canada is doing what it can to become a stronger nation, and a stronger Canada will benefit America. Trying to kind of placate the administration a little bit, but the friction is there.
1: Okay. And also, I see that Donald Trump was at the hospital again. Was this like a regular checkup thing?
2: Well, it's becoming regular for Donald Trump. Typically, a president goes for a physical once a year at Walter Reed, and we get a readout for what the president's tests and results were. This was his third time at Walter Reed in about a year. He had a CT last year. We don't know why. He said it was an MRI. We know that he had a couple of dental procedures over the last couple of months. We don't know what it is. We know that he has bruising on his hands. The White House says it's from shaking hands. We don't know what it is. He has leg issues. He's on an aspirin regimen. But Trump says he aced all of his tests, including another cognitive test. We talked to a former White House doctor this week who said, look, when you're 80 years old, you go to the doctor more often. That's just a reality. But when it's the president of the United States, health and health concerns are there. We saw that in the Biden administration. It's now present in the Trump administration, and they're being just as vague.
1: Also, I thought it was interesting this week, speaking of the Biden administration, the interview with Jill Biden, where she was talking about the moment that Joe Biden was having during the debate, where she even thought something is wrong. Something is, she didn't know what was happening.
2: Yeah, she thought he was having a stroke. And she said that she had never seen him like that before and has never seen him like that since. There are some in the Democratic world and many Republicans who are fighting back against that to say that that was on display. You know, I think that this is, again, creating a conversation about what went wrong in the Biden administration and are the kind of, you know, shortcomings of the Democratic Party that exist right now a result of what the former first lady is saying in this interview. Again, it just brings up those questions of why did Joe Biden run when he knew that he had originally said he wasn't going to.
1: Yeah, there's no way that that was like the only time that had ever happened. Like, yeah, there's no way. More to talk about here as well. What is going on that I saw this story about E. Jean Carroll being investigated?
2: So she was awarded tens of millions of dollars winning a defamation suit, a civil suit against Donald Trump. She has accused him of sexually assaulting her in a department store in New York, decades ago. The DOJ now says she committed perjury during her trial, suggesting that she said she wasn't getting any outside money for her legal efforts here. It turns out she was getting some outside money. They chalk that up to perjury, so they're going after her. Again, it raises questions about what is supposed to be an independent DOJ from the White House, particularly when this was a civil suit against, you know, citizen Donald Trump, not President Donald Trump. But DOJ is involved again, and, you know, this is going to have to work its way through the system to see where it goes.
1: Oh, boy. Okay, there's that. And what is the deal with all of these projects that are going on right now? There's all these construction projects that it sounds like Donald Trump got involved in that, surprise, surprise, are going wildly over budget.
2: They are. And I mean, it's vanity projects. He really wants Washington, D.C. to look great for America's 250th birthday. So, you know, he tore up the reflecting pond in front of the Lincoln Memorial, and then he called it a reflecting lake earlier this week. He's, you know, gone after fountains to say that these fountains were decrepit and not working all over the city, although he didn't fix them during his first term. So there are questions about that. He's now talking about ripping up the World War II Memorial, which really isn't all that bad. It has a massive fountain at it, and he wants it to look more like a pool. Just the reflecting pond itself is millions and millions and millions and millions of dollars over budget. Big questions about why he's going through this in the first place. But again, they're vanity projects. It's like trying to put his face on a $250 bill.
1: Is that a real thing?
2: It's Congress is going to try to do it, even though the law in America says you cannot be on the money if you are alive, if you are dead. Donald Trump is very clearly alive, but Congress is going to try and change the rules to get this dollar bill minted,
1: so
2: a $250 bill, which, I mean, things are expensive here. $250 might not even do a lot.
1: That is so weird. And I have to say, Reggie, one of the saddest things I see are these pictures right now of what is going on the White House lawn. And it looks like a circus has come to town.
2: I mean, I'm looking at a picture of it right now from one of the feeds we're getting in here, and it looks like something out of Alien. There's just like big spikes coming out of the backside of the White House. It's for UFC. You know, the lawn is being taken over for this fight that is going to take place on Flag Day, which also happens to be Donald Trump's birthday. They're saying that it's a 250th celebration event, but it's for Trump. And I mean, talking about beautifying DC, when you put that construction on top of ballroom construction, the White House sort of looks a little bit chaotic.
1: That was very diplomatic of you. Reggie, thank you.
2: Thank you.
1: That's Reggie Cicchini, our Global News Washington correspondent. Sort of chaotic. Just take a look at those pictures, and it just looks crazy with this giant stage and like a UFC fight on the White House lawn. Just seems kind of nuts, right? All right, we'll turn our attention to more local things that are happening here too. And a really interesting story out of Chilliwack. Police in Chilliwack really want to get a message through to residents, and we'll tell you what it is coming up next.
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1: Let's take a look at that traffic out there this morning. Here's Ian Wilson.
4: Good morning in Vancouver. Watch out for a crash at the intersection of Cambie and West 41st Ave. Eastbound and northbound are affected with a tow truck on scene. Then you've got a crash for Fraser Street and East 13th Ave. And then in Delta, watch out for an issue on Highway 17 heading eastbound before you get to 80th. And if you're taking the ferries this morning, Tawasin to Duke Point has a 2 sailing wait. 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
1: You know, it's a great thing to live in a neighborhood where you can say, I don't even have to lock the door most of the time. The problem is, sometimes that's going to change and people will take advantage of it. Like in Chilliwack, where now RCMP are warning residents about locking their doors. Why? Because there's been this huge surge of residential break-ins. And guess what? Most of them don't even involve forced entry. So what does that mean? We're going to find out. Corporal Carmen Keener is with us with the Chilliwack RCMP. Thank you so much for being here.
2: Hi, thanks for having me.
1: Okay, so tell me about these break-ins. What's been happening?
2: Yeah, so police agencies, we utilize crime analysts regularly to identify crime trends, hotspots in the community where there might be an increase in crime, and we deploy resources accordingly to tackle emerging issues. So the first half of May, our crime analysts identified a big shift in increase in residential break and enters within Chilliwack. And a lot of them had similar MOs, and a lot of them were preventable. About 73% were preventable. There were many things that could have been done, or things that might have prevented these from happening, such as locking doors to your house. Vehicles were a big thing. Unlocked vehicles, allowing access to garage door openers, which allowed access to garages. So obviously, we take notice and we need to figure out how we're going to tackle these issues.
1: Okay,
2: so,
1: I have to dive into something that you just said there, because you said more than 70% of those break-ins that you talked about were not forced entry. So that means the doors weren't locked. So people just tried whatever it was. The doors weren't locked. That's what you're saying.
2: Yeah, exactly. And in a lot of cases, people that commit property crimes, they're looking for just an easy opportunity. So even if it's just walking down a roadway casually, checking door handles for vehicles, and the first one that are unlocked, they'll open it, they'll look for quick grab items, and they'll take off. But in this case, people were actually going into driveways checking door handles. And that was the trend. So
1: unlocked cars in people's driveways and like unlocked front doors too. Is that also the case?
2: In some cases, there were unsecured homes as well. Doors, windows. Yes.
1: Oh, wow. Okay. So I guess, Corporal Keener, the problem here is that when people move to a place like Chilliwack or live there, they like to think that they don't have to lock their doors or do that.
2: Yeah, and that's fair. People want to think that they're safe to leave their doors open. And this is a safe community to live. That, like, we ensure safety of our residents, but every once in a while, trends emerge, and you just have to be vigilant and just do a few steps to make sure that these things won't happen. And they're nothing big, but a few little steps can really help. Just securing your
1: Would you say that this kind of spate of break-ins was this unusual? Like, there was clearly enough activity for police to go, okay, there's something going on here.
2: Definitely, definitely unusual. And in some cases, a small number of people can cause the most impact on crime in a community. And removing them from our streets, we definitely notice a decrease in these in certain crime types, if that's something that they regularly commit, like if they're a prolific offender. So fortunately, we have been working on this project, and there has been some arrests that have been made. And we're hoping to be able to share more information in the next week with the public, just to reassure them that we take this seriously. We work hard to make sure that this community is safe and that people that come here and commit strings of crimes, we address it, and we do everything we can to remove them off the streets.
1: Okay. So I'm curious, but you said you're going to be sharing more information, but you said people that come here. So were these not from Chilliwack? You think this was like new that happened?
2: I can't really speak to that. All I can say is when certain trends emerge, it always puts into question, okay, well, what has happened? So all of a sudden things have increased in this specific crime type. So sometimes it's pretty easy to be mobile in the Lower Mainland, to move from community to community. And sometimes people stay in one community. In this case, I can't really speak to whether this person is from here or ventures between communities.
1: Right. Okay. Well, we'll wait for the update, but thank you so much for that this morning.
2: Yeah, okay,
1: appreciate that. Sure. That's Corporal Carmen Keener with Chilliwack RCMP. So really interesting stats there. They had 15 residential break and enters in like a 10-day, 12-day period. So May 3rd to the 16th, right? That's a lot. Most of them, 11 out of the 15, involved no forced entry. So take from that what you will. Unlocked doors, windows, vehicles, whatever the case was. Somebody tried it. It worked. They didn't have any kind of obstacle to getting in. So obviously they're saying maybe you need to lock your doors, your car doors. Now, I'm kind of a little bit obsessive about that kind of thing, about making sure the doors are locked, making sure my car doors are locked. But I can totally get that people want to live in a neighborhood where they don't have to do that. So what do you do? Do you always make sure everything is locked, or are you sometimes lax about it? Let me know. Simi@cknw.com. Now, we were talking with this about Vaughn Palmer earlier, the Supreme Court decision to not hear the appeal of a case from New Brunswick that could have huge impacts here in BC. We are going to talk to the lawyer from the Cowichan Tribes case coming up next.
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16: Global News at 7:30. Good morning. I'm John Strait. FIFA's projecting more than $11 billion in revenue from this World Cup. But as Global Jacob New reports, a Vancouver charity couldn't raffle off two FIFA tickets to raise a few thousand dollars without getting a cease and desist letter.
5: spinal cord injury, BC had to shut down their draw and refund everyone. The nonprofit organization was hoping to raise between $3,000 and $5,000 from the raffle. Chris McBride is its executive director and says although he understands FIFA is enforcing their policy, he is disappointed as the organization does not make a profit off of their raffle's proceeds.
14: We totally accept all those policies, but we're disappointed that we were having to cancel the raffle. And I think the amount we were going to make was probably less than the higher price of some of the elite tickets for the game. But I guess they have a policy and fair enough, they're just enforcing it. And I don't know that they really care who the organization is.
5: FIFA says its policies are intended to protect ticket integrity and ensure tickets are distributed through controlled and secure channels. Jacob New, Global News.
16: A boy in Chilliwack is recovering at home after being hit by another student on an e-scooter while on his way to school. Global's Taya Fast reports.
17: From missing teeth to a concussion and a black eye, 13-year-old Asan Tawile is now facing a long road to recovery after what his family says was a serious collision on school grounds.
18: Too tired and psychologically exhausted from what happened with him in school.
17: Speaking through a translator, Hassan's father says he was walking into Chilliwack Middle School Friday morning when he was struck by another student riding an electric scooter at high speed. Hassan was rushed to hospital.
18: His face was bleeding. His teeth, broken teeth, were placed in a plastic bag.
17: Hassan suffered severe head injuries, including a concussion, broken and missing teeth, and damage to his jaw and eyes. Safety advocates say injuries involving e-scooters are becoming more frequent, serious, and sometimes fatal. In BC, riders must be at least 16 years old to operate an electric scooter. The school district says it is aware of the incident and an investigation is underway. Hassan's father says he wants e-scooters banned from school grounds before another child gets hurt. Hassan's family says his recovery, including dental reconstruction, will be costly and could likely take months. Taya Fast, Global News.
16: The spring session in the BC legislature has concluded, and not without one last fiery question period. Global's Keith Baldry reports.
19: Kind of a tradition on the last day of the legislature, things get a little squirrely inside the chamber, a lot of heckling, a lot of yelling. It usually ends with the opposition leader taking on the premier. Here's an example between Trevor Halford and Premier David Eby in the legislature, the last question period of the session.
20: We have never had a government in this province, never had a premier in this province, that has overpromised and under-delivered as the one that we currently have sitting in this house. $1,000 grocery rebate, promise, cancel. Failed drug decriminalization, a rampant crime, an extortion crisis growing daily.
21: They oppose the jobs, they oppose the homes, they oppose the health care, and in this very question period, their own commitment to increase hydro rates and insurance for British Columbians. I hope British Columbians are listening carefully, Honourable Speaker. Thank you very much. And 10 more to go.
19: That was Trevor Halford's last question as interim leader of the BC Conservative Party, of course, because this weekend the party will choose a new leader.
22: Keith Baldry, Global News, Victoria.
16: Negotiators for both the U.S. and Iran now believe they have a draft of a deal that could lead to the reopening of the Strait of Hormuz. Vice President J.D. Vance talking about the sticking points here.
23: There are a couple of issues on the nuclear stuff, the highly enriched stockpile, and also the question of enrichment. So, you know, we're going back and forth with them.
16: Under the deal, Iran would fully reopen the strait over 60 days, and the U.S. would pull back its blockade in synchronized steps. Global News Time is 7:34. 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
24: Good morning. In Delta, watch for a crash on Highway 17 heading eastbound just before 80th Street. The right lane is currently blocked. A crash in Vancouver for Fraser Street and East 13th Ave. Crews are on scene. You've got construction in Burnaby for Hastings westbound near Willingdon. And if you're taking the ferries today, Tawasin to Duke Point has a 2 sailing wait. 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In the CKNW Traffic Center, I'm Ian Wilson.
25: Good morning, I'm Mark Madriga in the Global Sky Tracker Weather Center. There's a weak front moving through this morning, certainly a cooler day today versus yesterday with highs of 19. Some scattered morning showers with lots of clouds, a mix of sun and cloud taking over by afternoon. Tonight, just a few clouds, lows of 10. Morning clouds around tomorrow, a few breaks, and then mostly sunny tomorrow afternoon with highs about 18. Mostly sunny Sunday, Monday, Tuesday. Sunday's highs close to 20. Low 20s Monday, 22 to up to 29 is a top temperature in the heat for Tuesday.
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16: In downtown Vancouver, 14 degrees, mostly cloudy. Now business matters.
1: Canada's fallen into a technical recession as new data shows economic growth stalled in the first quarter. The figures from Statistics Canada show real GDP was slightly negative, falling 0.1% on an annualized basis. This marks the second straight quarter of decline, and while this meets the definition of a technical recession, it may not paint the whole economic picture. Many economists also evaluate a downturn's severity and spread before declaring an official recession. Statistics Canada says the most recent drop in March was mainly caused by Canada's resource extraction industries and in a lack of construction activity. I'm Reggie Cicchini with Business Matters.
16: 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I'm John Strait.
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1: A landmark decision by the Supreme Court of Canada this morning is expected to have a major implication on BC's controversial Cowichan Lands case. The court upholding a New Brunswick ruling that found Aboriginal title cannot be declared over private land. The refusal of Canada's highest court to hear the appeal establishes a precedent that First Nations can seek compensation for loss of traditional lands, but they will not be able to assert ownership.
2: Okay, that story from Global News and that decision from the Supreme Court of Canada seems like it's pretty huge here in BC, right? The Supreme Court refused to hear a First Nations appeal in a New Brunswick case, a case that had established that Aboriginal title cannot be declared over private land. Now, the court says First Nations can seek compensation for the loss of traditional lands but cannot assert ownership of privately held land. Now, as Vaughn Palmer also said earlier, it is complicated, but clearly there is some significance here because right away this is being seen as somehow linked to the Cowichan Tribes case in BC and setting precedent for that. Now, David Rosenberg is the lead lawyer for the Cowichan Tribes case in this province, and he joins us now. David, thank you so much for being here.
3: You're welcome. Good morning, Simi.
2: Good morning. What do you think this ruling means?
3: Well, it was an application for leave to appeal. That is for permission from the Supreme Court of Canada to hear an appeal. And the Supreme Court of Canada denied leave, which is not unusual. Most cases in which leave is sought to the Supreme Court of Canada do not get leave. And customarily, that court does not give reasons, does not tell us why they denied leave. For me, looking at it, my interpretation is that the Supreme Court of Canada did not want to hear the appeal from the New Brunswick Court of Appeal because they hadn't been to trial yet. There was no trial record. So the important issues that arise in New Brunswick with respect to Aboriginal title and private property had not yet been litigated in New Brunswick. Without a trial record, it's very difficult for a higher court to examine the issues carefully. So I interpret the decision from the Supreme Court of Canada as that court saying we're not ready to hear the New Brunswick case yet because it hasn't been fully developed, whereas the Cowichan case in British Columbia has been through a full trial. There's a full record, and the issue about whether or not Aboriginal title and private property can coexist is ready to be heard in the appeal court, starting in the British Columbia Court of Appeal and perhaps going to the Supreme Court of Canada.
2: Okay, so from your interpretation, from what you're saying there, is you're saying it's not about the merits of the case or the issue of the case. It's really about the fact that the whole case hasn't been heard yet.
3: Exactly right, Simi. That's a very good way to put it. The merits have not really been determined in New Brunswick. They haven't had a trial. Whereas in British Columbia, we've had perhaps the longest trial in Canadian history in which it was fully litigated, the question of whether or not Aboriginal title and private property can coexist on the same land was carefully considered by the trial judge.
2: Right.
3: And a decision was made.
2: Okay, so then, David, does that leave the other court case standing then, the New Brunswick case that said that Aboriginal title cannot be asserted over private land? Does that not leave that in place then as a precedent?
3: Well, it's not a precedent from the Supreme Court of Canada. It's not a precedent from a trial court. And in fact, the court hasn't said that Aboriginal title cannot exist over private property. What the court there said was a First Nation cannot get a declaration of title over private property, but they can seek compensation from the Crown where their Aboriginal title hasn't been properly recognized.
2: If they can prove that they have some sway over that area.
3: Yeah, if they can meet the test for proof of Aboriginal title, which was established quite fully in 2014 by the Supreme Court of Canada in the Chilcotin Nation case. Basically, a First Nation has to prove that they exclusively occupied the territory that they claim at the date of the assertion of British sovereignty.
2: Okay. What do you think this means then for BC?
3: Well, I think for BC, it's it means that in some ways we're far ahead of New Brunswick or any other province for that matter in terms of resolving this issue, because we're the only province.

0: British Columbia has not been dealt with until the Cowichan trial, and now we're going to get higher courts who are going to examine that issue carefully.
1: You've been so deeply involved in this now for a few years, David. What do you think of how this has unfolded, you know, over since that decision came down last August, and watching what's happened, like with the public and with the government? Like, what is your take on all this?
0: It's kind of used to me to say a few years because I've been doing this for more than 40 years.
1: Oh, but, wow.
0: No, I feel quite old sometimes. My view is that there has been unnecessary inflammatory comments and remarks made by political figures who are not really appreciating how unique the case is in British Columbia, and the remarks have been trying to generalize it and inflame people's concerns and worries over something they really shouldn't be worried about, because if one examines carefully what actually happened with Kleptinis and the Cowichan, one would know that it's a very special and unique case in which the Cowichan's homeland, their national meeting place that was supposed to be preserved for them, sort of as a special kind of reserve. I'm using my own words there. That's not legal, but it was a special place that was supposed to be protected. And the very people who were supposed to protect it, Crown agents, took it for themselves. So our courts were looking at a unique, important place to the Cowichan. And I wouldn't generalize or make universal statements about the fact that the court decided that that place was worth protection, that I wouldn't generalize it and take it to all Aboriginal title across British Columbia and Canada. I think it's an unfair, inflammatory, unnecessary way of sort of raising fears amongst private property holders, because it really isn't something that's that universal.
1: Right. But I think a lot of the general public, David, don't understand the nuances of the law clearly the way you do, and you have been immersed in it. And so to look at it on the surface, people are afraid, aren't they?
0: Yeah, no, I understand that. And people are afraid. And I understand that if you don't study this carefully, there you would be concerned with what you're hearing from politicians and reading in the media. But you know, I think what we forget here is that the people who were involved, who were the original owners of this special place that was really their national meeting place, for 150 years, they've been trying very hard in a respectful and peaceful way to seek justice, to have the wrongful taking of their land resolved. And they have said publicly they're not going to displace private property holders. They're not going to try and invalidate the title of people who have property in the Cowichan title area while they're negotiating with the Crown, while they're trying to resolve this with the government. So
1: what you just said there is also a concern. You said they're not going to do that while they're negotiating with the government. So you see, when people hear words like that, they go, well, what happens after that? Like, what's being given away during the negotiations?
0: Well, that's fair, Cindy. But what I'm saying is the court has ordered the government to negotiate in good faith to resolve this issue about how Aboriginal title and private property coexist. So I'm taking that at face value. I'm taking it that the government of British Columbia is going to sit down and negotiate in good faith with the Cowichan, and they're going to come up with a resolution that will not displace any private property owners and will not invalidate their title. You know, I can think of lots of hypothetical solutions that would not displace or prejudice anybody who presently has private property in the area. But that's really something for discussion and negotiation with the provincial government at this time.
1: And when
0: people should rest. Sorry, go
1: you
0: ahead.
1: No, you said the people should rest.
0: Rest assured that their private property interests, that their fee simple, that their legal interests will remain in place.
1: That's, I think, what people want to be reassured about. David, thank you so much for your time on that.
0: very nice talking to

0: Simi. Thank you.
1: That's David Rosenberg from Rosenberg Law, lead lawyer for the Cowichan Tribes case here in BC. And I know there's a lot of parsing of words going on right now with these cases, so it's good to have as much discussion as possible on that. We're going to check your traffic coming up in 30 seconds.
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1: Let's check that traffic for you out there this morning. Here's Ian Wilson.
3: Good morning. In Delta, watch out for a crash on Highway 17 heading eastbound before you get to 80th Street. Cruiser on scene impacting the right lane. Then construction in Burnaby Hastings westbound near Willingdon. And if you are taking the ferries this morning, to Wasson to Duke Point has a two sailing wait. They're currently ticketing for the 12:45. 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
1: All right, normally we'd be talking to Vancouver Whitecaps coach Jesper Sorensen at this time. The Whitecaps are off for a while because of the World Cup. Everybody's kind of returning to their national teams right now. And we're going to hear what the Canadian men's soccer team is going to be looking like. They're going to make that announcement about the roster coming up this morning. Whitecaps, meanwhile, I think July 8th. Is their next game, which of course we'll have lots of times to remind you about that. 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Ticket sales are on right now. That jackpot is climbing, climbing, climbing. We are tens of thousands of dollars into it, and hopefully tens and tens of thousand dollars more to go. So get your tickets now. The deadline is coming up in June, so get in on it. Get in on it repeatedly if you can, actually. And we have more to talk about. We also have something to give away on the show. Of course, the Name That News quiz comes up on Fridays. That is also ahead. We have updates and news, weather, traffic, and more on the Major News to 8 here on Mornings with Simi.
2: A beloved 75-year-old man washing up, getting ready for bed, is brutally beaten and killed. 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I'm Global News crime reporter Nancy Hickst. 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
1: Let's get an update on the traffic out there this morning. Here's Ian Wilson.
3: Good morning in Delta. Watch out for that crash on Highway 17 heading eastbound just west of 80th. The right lane is currently blocked. Then in Burnaby, you've got construction on Hastings heading westbound at near Willingdon. Expect some delays in the area. And if you're taking the ferries today, Tawaslam to Duke Point has a sailing wait. 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In the CKNW Traffic Center, I'm Ian Wilson.
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7: Without even looking at the score, I could tell San Antonio was winning Game 6 of the NBA's Western Conference Final last night against OKC. Just by the fact that I could see Kelly Olynyk was on the floor and playing for the Spurs. Now, that's not a knock on Olynyk, it's just fact. He usually only plays when the game is in its final minutes and the outcome is no longer in doubt. For those who don't know, Kelly Olynyk spent his teenage years living and playing basketball in Kamloops. He learned a lot about the game from his parents. His father, Ken, was a coach. His mother, Arlene, was a player in the Canadian college system and later became a referee. Olynyk has been in the NBA for 13 years. He started with the Celtics when they picked him in the first round of the 2013 draft, and he stayed there for 4 years. Then he started bouncing around the association. He's also played for Miami, Houston, Detroit, Utah, Toronto, New Orleans, and now San Antonio, where he is everybody's favorite old sage on a young and up-and-coming team. The most interesting stat, though, of Olynyk's is what he gets paid to be one of the bench guys in San Antonio. He made $13.4 million this season. And to show you the difference between the NBA and the NHL, Olynyk is 137th on the list of highest paid NBA players this season. But if he was in the NHL making $13.4 million, he'd be the second highest paid player in the league.
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20: 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The latest after the 9 o'clock news on the Mike Smith Show, 730 CKNW.
21: Well, news time's 8 o'clock. It's 14 degrees and cloudy in Metro Vancouver. Good morning. I'm John Strait. Here's what's making news. Broadway subway announcement.
22: We do know that there will be representatives from the city of Vancouver and TransLink here this morning.
21: Vancouver OPS concerns.
23: It's just disheartening when you're not consulted.
21: And an NFL-sized shout-out to the CFL.
24: But this team, the British Columbia Lions. Look at that.
25: That's
24: head coach Buck Pierce.
21: In business.
26: A Google software engineer is facing U.S. insider trading charges after allegedly making more than $1.2 million on the prediction platform Polymarket.
21: This is Global's Major News to 8. Our top story. Federal and provincial officials are set to make an announcement today about the next phase of the Broadway subway project. Global's Daria Zargar has more from Emily Carr University, which is right next to one of the future stations.
22: So far, not a lot of details from officials on what's going to be unveiled exactly this morning, but we do know that there will be representatives from the city of Vancouver and TransLink here this morning. Now, this project has been years in the making. It's a 5.7 kilometer extension of the Millennium Line that will stretch west of VCC Clark to add six new stations along Broadway, reaching up to Arbutus. The price tag for the Broadway subway project is pegged at just under $3 billion. The Ministry of Transportation notes it will feature six underground stations and claims it will be able to move three times as many people compared to the 99B line. Now, businesses along the stretch say the construction is affecting their bottom line. They've been calling on financial compensation from the province, but have been denied. The subway is expected to open the fall next year.
21: That's Global's Daria Zargar reporting. Business and resident groups held a press conference in Vancouver yesterday against a proposed overdose prevention site near St. Paul's Hospital.
0: So much uncertainty outside our doors.
1: Denise Meikle runs a hair salon in her live-work townhouse across the street from the Murray Hotel, where police were executing a search warrant Thursday. The SRO was the subject of more than 1,100 VPD calls in both 2024 and 2025. 3 weeks ago, Meikle was informed an overdose prevention site would be moving into the building next door.
0: It's just disheartening when you're not consulted.
1: The business owner, not opposed to life-saving services, but asking to be treated as a stakeholder.
0: That is the bare minimum, and we deserve it.
1: Compassion cannot come at the expense of community safety, say business leaders who are asking for transparency.
2: Two core themes that I hear repeatedly are lack of trust and lack of meaningful engagement and consultation.
1: Hours before this ballroom news conference, government announced it was pausing the OPS at 900 Helmiken Street. Vancouver Coastal Health committed to following new provincial rules governing overdose prevention sites following a lawsuit over the former Yale Town OPS, which residents claimed turned their neighborhood into a three-year nightmare. The Howe Street OPS closed in January when the landlord did not renew the lease. Although the lease on the Helmiken OPS starts June 1st, there is no planned date for its opening. Kristen Robinson, Global News.
21: After nearly a decade of construction, a lot of fanfare and long lineups to get into the new Oak Ridge Mall on its official opening day.
3: The $6.5 billion Mega Mall project is 650,000 square feet of retail space. 5,000 of that is now open and ready for shoppers. Phase 1 includes the Time Out Market, which has 18 kitchens from local eateries like Down Low Fried Chicken and Lunch Lady. The retail stores include a number of luxury brands like Louis Vuitton, Valentino, and Dior. Here's some of what shoppers had to say about the new mall.
4: It's good, good, good.
5: It's good. We're enjoying here.
25: So far, I like the mall, and it's pretty nice, and I like the flooring and all the artists here.
27: It's really overwhelming right now. It's a lot of people, and it's really high-end. And I don't know whether we'll be coming by here, but it's really high-end stuff.
3: Office space at Oak Ridge Park is expected to open in the fall, and hundreds of housing units are on track to be done by the end of the year. A community center including a rec center, senior center, daycare, and public library is also expected to open next year. Emily Silva, Global News.
21: 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Here's Ian Wilson.
28: Good morning in Vancouver. Watch out for a crash on West 12th Ave heading eastbound at Burrard. The right lane is currently blocked. Then in Delta, there's a crash on Highway 17 heading eastbound west of 80th Street. The right lane is affected there as well. And in Burnaby, heads up for construction on Hastings westbound near Willingdon with some delays in the area. Jumpstart is building soccer pitches across Canada so more kids have places to play. Learn more at jumpstart.canadiantire.ca. In the CKNW Traffic Center, I'm Ian Wilson.
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32: Well, good morning on this Friday. I'm Mark Madriga in the Global Sky Tracker Weather Center. A weak front moving through first thing this morning. Lots of cloud cover around, some scattered early morning showers. We'll have some nice clearing through this afternoon. High temperatures about 19 today, certainly cooler than yesterday. Clear this evening, little cloud overnight, lows near 10. Morning clouds tomorrow, then some sunshine taking over late morning and afternoon. Highs tomorrow about 17. Mostly sunny, a little warmer Sunday. Highs 18 to 21.
21: Thank you, Mark. Outside CKNW in downtown Vancouver, 13 degrees, mostly cloudy. The major news to 8 continues. We have breaking news. A man accused of selling deadly substances online to people at risk of self-harm has pleaded guilty to 14 counts of aiding suicide. Kenneth Law entered the pleas in Ontario this morning. Police claim Law ran several websites that were used to sell sodium nitrite and other items that can be used for self-harm, shipping some 1,200 packages to people in more than 40 countries. 160 of those packages were allegedly sent to addresses here in Canada. The Lilwat First Nation is demanding the province respect the closure dates it has set at a popular park.
3: The First Nation says in April it identified a total of 75 closure dates for Joffrey Lakes Park. over this spring and summer. The closures are meant to enable the nation's members to exercise their traditional activities on the land. But earlier this month, the province announced the park will only close to recreational visitors for a total of 31 days over the months of June and September. Here's BC's Environment and Parks Minister, Tamara Davidson.
4: We're going to try to continue to get back to the table so that we can have a meaningful dialogue. The closure dates for 2026 have been set, and we have notified the public of that. We've been reaching out since February to try to get us back to the table to have that meaningful dialogue, and we'll continue to try to do that.
3: The First Nation says the province announced the shortened dates without any engagement or discussion with their members. They're asking for a response from the province by June 2nd. Emily Silva, Global News.
21: A new wildfire detection system is now in place on Burnaby Mountain and a few other key locations. The system uses a combination of ground-based sensors and AI cameras to identify the earliest signs of a wildfire, such as heat and smoke. Scott Allen from the Burnaby Fire Department says one of the cameras can even catch fires outside of the city.
6: This camera here is strategically placed to look after SFU and as a regional camera. We have had incidents in the last few weeks where we've picked up incidents in other cities, other jurisdictions besides our city here in Burnaby.
21: City says the cameras aren't capable of continuous live recording and only capture still images when they detect smoke. A Blue Origin rocket belonging to Jeff Bezos has exploded during a launch in Florida.
7: The Thursday night explosion shook homes and briefly painted the sky orange. Blue Origin says its New Glenn rocket exploded during an engine firing test being conducted ahead of a satellite launch planned for next week. Officials at Cape Canaveral Space Force Station say no one was hurt. In a message on X, Bezos says it's too early to know what caused the explosion. Emergency crews remained on the scene for more than an hour. Officials say there was no threat due to fumes or other potential hazards. I'm Mike Hempen.
21: In sports, Montreal Canadiens facing elimination tonight. They're down 3-1 to the Hurricanes in the Eastern Conference Final. Here's Canadiens winger Cole Caulfield.
8: We've faced adversity a lot this year, and we've been resilient, so just kind of not getting too far ahead of ourselves and just doing what we can and controlling what we can.
21: If the Canadiens can keep their season alive, Game 6 would be back at the Bell Center in Montreal on Sunday. The NBA's Western Conference Finals go in the distance. San Antonio rolled to a 118-91 victory over Oklahoma City. Thunder will host Game 7 on Saturday night. The winner will play New York in the NBA Finals. And former L.A. Raider coach John Gruden is loving the B.C. Lions. Gruden was gifted a big box of official Lions clothing and merchandise and did the unboxing on social media. Here's a snippet.
24: But this team, the British Columbia Lions, look at that.
9: That's
24: head coach Buck Pierce. Buck Pierce played quarterback in the CFL a long time. I remember him at New Mexico State. He played with BC, played with Winnipeg. He also calls the plays for the BC Lions. Look at this. You know who the quarterback of this team is, Jake?
9: Who is it?
24: Nathan Rourke. I mean, this guy was a hell of a player at Ohio U. He threw for 5,200 last year, ran for about 600.
21: Gruden also talks about Lions greats, including Joe Capp, Damon Allen, Louis Pisaglia. And remember, you can listen to BC Lions games right here on 730 CKNW. That's Global's major news to 8. Now business matters.
26: A Google software engineer is facing U.S. insider trading charges after allegedly making more than $1.2 million on the prediction platform Polymarket. Authorities say the 36-year-old used confidential year-end search data to bet on trends before their public release. Google says the employee's been placed on leave and is cooperating fully with law enforcement. Polymarket is also working closely with authorities in the investigation. The case highlights a growing concern about insider trading within the rapidly growing world of online prediction betting. I'm Reggie Cicchini with Business Matters.
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21: 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I'm John Strait.

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1: Honestly, if you haven't seen that John Gruden video talking about the BC Lions, you absolutely should. It is so funny. His enthusiasm is contagious, and that's the best press the BC Lions could possibly get. I'm so happy for them. And yes, you can hear all those BC Lions games right here on 730 CKNW. You know what else you can hear competition-wise on CKNW right now? Is the Name That News Quiz. Because that's right, we play every Friday morning at this time, so we need two contestants to call us now. 604-280-9898. 604-280-9898. We need two contestants to play the Name That News Quiz up for grabs this week. Two tickets to go to the Vancouver Art Gallery's Art Party, which is happening June the 6th. It's 1 week from today. You're going to have an amazing time at this event. It is so much fun. They only do it one night a year. We want to send you, so call us 604-280-9898. I need two contestants to play the Name That News Quiz, and we are going to play coming up next.
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1: Let's take a look at what's happening in traffic out there this morning. Here's Ian Wilson.
3: Good morning in Vancouver. Watch out for a crash on West 12th Ave. It's heading eastbound at Burrard in the right lane. Then in Delta, you've got an incident on Highway 17 heading eastbound before you get to 80th Street. The right lane is affected there as well. And Death Taxes and BC Ferries coastal boats breaking down. So Tawasin to Duke Point, you've got a one sailing wait at the moment with them ticketing the 1245. The Coastal Inspiration is currently holding in dock due to some issues, so might have some extra delays building there. 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
14: Time to play Name That News.
1: Yes, it is time to play the Name That News quiz. We do this every Friday morning at this time. We ask some questions about stuff that happened in the news this week, things that we talked about on the show. Person who gets the most questions correct out of five, well, they are going to win our prize. And this week, our prize is two tickets to go to the Vancouver Art Gallery's Art Party. It is a one-night-only event. It's a late-night event. It's a party. It is a celebration of art, music. It's so much fun. Now, you have to win the tickets, though, first. So I've got two contestants on the line. I've got Matt. I've got Wayne. Good morning to both of you.
15: Good morning.
1: Okay, let me start with you. Matt, can you hear me okay?
15: I can, yeah.
1: Okay, you're good. You are contestant number one, Matt, so you get to pick question set A or B.
15: Oh, let's go with A.
1: All right, A for Matt. That means, Wayne, you are going to get question set B. Can you hear me okay? Wayne, are you there? Wayne, I can't hear you properly, so I... Are you there?
15: Okay. Okay. I'll go to a different location.
1: Okay, that's good.
15: Can you hear me now?
1: Get yourself in a good location, Wayne, because, okay, like, this would mean the difference between you getting something right or wrong if I can't hear you properly, okay?
15: Right.
1: Oh, okay. That's good. Stay right there, wherever you are. Don't move. Okay, that's good. Now, we're going to get started here. So, Matt, I'm going to ask you your first question. You ready? Yeah, Matt's ready. Here we go. Matt, question number one. This week, the federal government announced a deal that would see natural gas from future LNG projects in BC sold to which country? Is it A, Russia, B, Germany, C, China, or D, Scotland?
15: Germany.
1: You are correct and off to a good start. All right, Wayne, you ready for your first question?
16: Yes, I am.
1: Wayne, due to the ongoing issue of deadly collisions on BC highways, it will soon be mandatory for commercial trucks in this province to have dash cams. Now, this new bill passed its third reading this week. It will come into effect after how many months after receiving royal assent? Is it A, 1 month, B, 6 months, C, 12 months, or D, 2 years?
16: C, 12 months.
1: You sounded super authoritative on that. I'm so sorry, because I thought for sure you were going to get it. It was 6 months. 6 months they have to have it ready and get those dash cams on those trucks. It's okay. Wayne, lots more questions to go. Matt, here's your next one. So Matt, there is a report by BC's provincial health officer. It says that while alcohol use in the province has actually reached a 20-year low after spiking during the pandemic, it is still above both national and recommended levels. As of 2023, what is the average drinks per week for people in BC? Is it A, 2.2 drinks per week? B, 5.5 drinks per week? 8.8 drinks per week, or D, 10.3 drinks per week?
15: Oh my goodness, I'm going to guess 8.8.
1: Lucky number eight, Matt. Lucky number eight. You got that right. Well done. All right, Wayne, you ready?
16: Yes.
1: Wayne, BC Ferries has announced the names of its new summit-class vessels with a nod to our natural environment, with the first four vessels being named after trees. Which one of the following is not, I repeat, not one of the names of a new vessel? Is it A, Summit Arbutus, B, Summit Cedar, C, Summit Maple, or D, Summit Pine?
16: 80. That's a guess.
1: Okay, Wayne, tell me again. What was the answer?
16: A.
1: I'm sorry. It was actually D, Summit Pine. So there is an arbutus, a cedar, a maple. There is not a ship named Summit Pine, at least not yet. Okay, Matt, next question here. Matt, on the show this week, we spoke with Dr. Sandy Azab about a new study that found that there is a link between brain health, such as memory, language, mental processing, being affected by what external factor? Is it A, air pollution, B, social media, C, face-to-face conversations, or D, diet?
15: Goodness, I don't know. Diet?
1: Matt, you didn't listen to the show this week.
15: Oh, no.
1: Oh, you would have known. Air pollution, my friend. It was air pollution. But that's okay. Lots more questions to go. Wayne, are you ready?
16: Yes.
1: Wayne, also on the show this week, we spoke with lecturer Ali Jassemi about how 69% of Canadians and 40% of people around the world are avoiding what in their day-to-day lives in order to help live better lives and be happier? Is it A, processed foods, B, news and media, C, exercise, or D, their friends and families? Are you playing basketball? What is going on there, Wayne?
16: I'm in the gym.
1: I can't get better reception here. You literally are playing basketball. Okay, so with A, processed foods, B, news and media, C, exercise, or D, their friends and families?
16: A, processed foods.
1: Oh, sorry, not a slam dunk for you on that one. It is B, news and media. Okay, next question. Matt, here you go. Matt, a First Nations master carver is gifting a very personal memorial totem pole carved in honor of his mother to help raise money for cancer care at which hospital in BC? Is it A, Lions Gate Hospital, B, Peace Arch Hospital, C, Royal Columbian Hospital, or D, Burnaby Hospital?
15: I get another guess here, Lions Gate.
1: Yeah.
15: Oh, wow.
1: Oh, wow, is right. That's good. Look at that. Good guess on that one. All right, Wayne, this is your chance to guess and get this one right, too. Here we go. Wayne, amid tensions between Alberta and BC, Premier David Eby was in Kananaskis for the Western Premier's Conference with the other Western provincial leaders and was given what by Premier Daniel Smith of Alberta? Is it A, a cowboy hat, B, a belt buckle, C, cowboy boots, or D, a scented candle?
16: A, a cowboy hat.
1: You were so close, Wayne. You were so close. Cowboy boots. Cowboy boots. Remember? Cowboy boots. It's okay. All right, here we go. Matt, your question. Matt, after a man in a Sea-Doo crashed into a gray whale earlier this month, which Vancouver Park Board member made a motion to prevent or restrict motorized personal watercraft in Burrard Inlet and along Vancouver's beaches? Is it A, Tom Digby, B, Jazz Verdi, C, Scott Jensen, or D, Brennan Bastiavansky?
15: Goodness. Tom.
1: Yeah.
15: Come on.
1: Yeah, I know. You guessed, said Tom. Yeah, you got it. Wayne, though, here's your last question. I really want you to get this one, Wayne. Okay, come on. You can do this. Wayne, following e-scooter incidents and accidents that have actually sent children to hospital, which city in the Lower Mainland this week will have new bylaws that will make it illegal for electric scooters to travel on major roads in the city? Is it A, Vancouver, B, New Westminster, C, Burnaby, or D, Port Moody?
16: Burnaby.
1: Yes, Wayne! You got one. I didn't want you to not miss out on at least getting one. But Wayne, we really appreciate the effort you made to play today. Thank you. Call back anytime to play again. But Matt, thanks. You're our winner today. Congratulations.
15: Excellent. Thank you.
1: And you did a great job of guessing and winning today. So well done. Yeah. Stay on the line so we can get your information, Matt. We play the Name That News quiz every week at this time. And speaking of that, you know, that one question we had about alcohol consumption, we're going to dive a little deeper into that coming up next.
14: Now, the rundown.
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28: Global News at 8:30. Good morning. I'm John Strait. Stats Canada says the country slipped into a technical recession in the first quarter.
29: Two straight quarters of economic declines meet some definitions of a technical recession, but the StatCan report paints a mixed picture. Over the past 6 months, we saw economic contractions in October and March, which weighed on the fourth quarter of 2025 and first quarter of 2026. When you annualize the quarterly GDP figures, as economists typically do, it shows back-to-back contractions, a technical recession. Bay Street economists will no doubt be debating whether Canada is truly in a recession as they assess the depth of the downturn, but BMO's chief economist says, no, not really. Michelle Zedekian, The Canadian Press.
28: The spring session at the BC legislature is over, and MLAs will head back to their communities for the summer. As Global's Ben O'Hara Byrne reports, the past few months have been a rocky ride for the provincial government, having to defend a number of decisions.
27: A bit of a spring in his step on the last day of the legislative session, the premier and his party eager to highlight the positives.
30: Happy last day.
27: But the session began with a budget laying out a record high deficit of $13.3 billion, leaving the province with little fiscal wiggle room.
0: And far from an A, the Canadian Taxpayers Federation gives Brenda Bailey an F in its ranking of provincial finance ministers. Momentum around Indigenous relations and reconciliation ran into roadblocks. A vow to repeal parts of DRIPA following a court ruling on mining rights walked back after opposition from First Nations. And hopes of passing two treaty deals with the Comox and Kitsilas First Nations this session will likely only see the former succeed. Now, you do get the sense the EB government is happy that they'll have the summer months to try to regroup, and they will be facing a new leader of the official opposition when the BC Conservatives hold their convention on Saturday. And so the opposition took the final moments of the last question period to chant about 10 long years of NDP rule.
2: 10 more years!
0: The Premier and his party promising another decade to come.
2: 10 more years!
0: To be continued in October. Ben O'Hara Byrne, Global News, Victoria.
28: Family and friends presented their victim impact statements in the sentencing hearing of the three men convicted of first-degree murder in the deaths of two Abbotsford seniors.
3: Tap, tap, tap.
4: Cherished memories of 77-year-old Arnold DeYoung.
5: Don't be sad.
4: And 76-year-old Joanne DeYoung. Their families and friends telling the court how the couple's golden years were stolen by senseless violence.
6: Today just really gave us a chance, an opportunity to try to put into words how this has shattered our lives.
4: The morning after celebrating Mother's Day in 2022, the DeYoungs' bodies were found in their Abbotsford home. The beloved couple remembered as generous, selfless people in the community.
7: My dad gave a young man a chance starting out a new business.
4: The DeYoungs had hired Abhijit Singh and Kushvir Tour to clean the exterior of the home. The court heard how 1 month later, the pair returned to the home along with Gurkaran Singh and bound and killed the defenseless seniors.
7: If they needed assistance, I know our dad would have helped them find jobs and possibly mentored them as well.
4: The court heard how the motive was greed, stealing blank checks, credit cards, and a pressure washer.
8: A first-degree murder conviction comes with it an automatic life sentence and no chance of parole for at least 25 years. The lawyers for one of the killers issuing a constitutional challenge. That will be heard at a later date. The judge reserving her decision until then. Angela Jung, Global News.
28: And so far, one successful rescue inside that cave in Laos, where several miners have been trapped for more than a week.
9: Crews have rescued one person, and the late information we have is that person has been brought to the surface. It's unclear right now what their specific condition is, but this person is among the five who were discovered alive, but trapped in this cave. Two others are still missing.
28: That's ABC's Marcus Moore with the story. Global News time, 8:34. 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
10: In Delta, heads up for a crash on Highway 17 heading eastbound just west of 80th Street. The right lane is blocked. Then roadwork in Vancouver, Oak Street and West 57th. The southbound right lane is blocked. And construction in Burnaby for Hastings westbound near Willingdon. Expect some delays in the area. 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
31: Well, good morning on this Friday. I'm Mark Madriga in the Global Sky Tracker Weather Center. A weak front moving through first thing this morning. Lots of cloud cover around, some scattered early morning showers. We'll have some nice clearing through this afternoon. High temperatures about 19 today, certainly cooler than yesterday. Clear this evening, little cloud overnight, lows near 10. Morning clouds tomorrow, then some sunshine taking over late morning and afternoon. Highs tomorrow about 17. Mostly sunny, a little warmer Sunday. Highs 18 to 21.
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28: Outside CKNW in downtown Vancouver, 13 degrees, mostly cloudy. 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
33: This is Mornings with Simi, presented by Alpine Credits.
1: Apparently, we like to drink here in BC. I'm sure the headlines will say BC residents are drinking less alcohol. It's true, but dig a little deeper and you'll see this info from health officials also shows that in BC, we are still drinking above the national average and definitely more than what is recommended. Now, Dr. Martin Lavoie joins us now, the Deputy Provincial Health Officer. Thank you so much for being here.
3: Oh, my pleasure.
1: Okay, so how much are we drinking here in BC?
3: Well, like you said, we are drinking more than the Canadian average, but also more than what we recommend in terms of preventing most harms. And so on the average in BC, we're drinking 8.8 standard drinks per week, which is quite high.
1: And what is the recommended average?
3: So that's actually a good question. So there's no like set number in terms of what's recommended, but what we know is the risk of harming people in terms of health, violence, the cost, all these kinds of things, it goes up as the number of drinks per week increases. And so in the zone of 1 to 2 drinks per or standard drinks per week, this is the zone where people would prevent or not see any of the significant harms that related to alcohol consumption. Of course, zero consumption means zero risk, but we know that people do drink for many reasons. And so that's the general idea, is that the less you drink, the better, the more healthy you can be.
1: Now, admittedly, my math isn't great here, but the difference between 2 drinks a week and 8.8 seems to be quite substantial. We are drinking well above and outside of that zone.
3: Correct. Exactly. And so that's what we're seeing. So that's why we wanted to provide this information, is to show where we are comparative to Canada, of course, but also just, you know, in plain terms, we are at 8.8 on average, which is very high. Of course, some people, this is an average, we have to recognize that. So some people drink less, some people don't drink, but some people drink way more than that. We're talking 15 and 20 drinks per week. So it's an average, but yes, you are correct.
1: Okay, what is it that you think that health officials can do more to kind of raise awareness about this? What needs to be done?
3: Well, this is also where there's a lot of potential to make a big difference. And so we in the health sector, of course, and as government, I think we have a role to play. We know that policy, public policy, can play a very significant role. And so that's why we've put forward a number of recommendations that would actually make a difference. You know, culturally in our society, alcohol is very prevalent. We see this across the country. We see this in many countries. It's part of the culture, but so also public policy has a very significant role to play. What we want to do, one of the key objectives, is definitely to make sure people are aware of the situation, the risk related to alcohol use, and so that they can make informed decisions when they think about consuming alcohol.
1: You know, I can think back 10 years here, Dr. Lavoie, where the conversation around alcohol started to change and health officials wanted us to know that, you know, this causes cancer, this is a huge health increase. And in all that time that we've kind of ramped up that discussion, do you think that's made an impact? Like, have people cut back because of that?
3: I think we're hearing more and more of that. And I think people are more and more health conscious. And so maybe it's not everybody, of course, but I think we are seeing that there's a trend in the youth. So young people are starting to drink later in life, and they're also, in numbers, they're drinking less and less, which is good news. So I think the health-mindedness is definitely, it seems to be present, and so that's good news.
1: Okay, what more can we do? I mean, I've seen that the report here also talks about warning labels. Do you think that's effective?
3: Yes, well, it's part of that recommendation to actually make sure that people are informed and so that they're aware of the situation. And so the label is where, you know, people buy a product, it's right there, it informs them of what the product contains, the number of drinks in that container and that and also the risk, the health risk potentially associated with that. So we're talking about cancer, which is one that people don't typically know about, but also cardiovascular, cirrhosis of the liver, violence, risk to the unborn baby during pregnancy, all these kinds of things. So it's one of those things. Informed, people are aware, and we can do this generally through, you know, campaigns and things, but also the label is actually on the product that you buy. And we don't see this on alcohol products in Canada. We see it in the States, but we see this on so many other different products that it informs people. So I think this is an important one.
1: So do we know what type of alcohol that we're talking about here? Is like all alcohol, you know, with these health concerns, is one worse than the other?
3: No, actually, the substance that is causing the issues is the ethanol, so the alcohol component of the product. And so that's why also we are recommending shifting or strengthening the position that we have in terms of unit pricing. So now we align the price, the minimum price, with the volume of product. We want to make sure that it's aligned with the quantity of alcohol that people purchase. One of the things we know is a key driver in terms of how much people consume, how much people buy products, is the price. And so we want to make sure the price is reflective of the alcohol, not just the volume.
1: Have this. Well, I'm sorry, can you explain that to us? What do you mean by unit pricing by alcohol?
3: Yes. So the more alcohol that people purchase, the higher the minimum price should be. So we're talking about the minimum price, the floor, and we want to make sure that if, for example, we have beer with 3, 5, 10, 12% even sometimes, so the higher the concentration, technically should mean the price is also higher. Otherwise, it creates incentive for people to choose product with higher concentration of alcohol, which means that they would consume more. So aligning the price with the actual quantity of alcohol that is in the product is what we're recommending. We already have that for the volume. So let's say you buy a large volume of wine or beer, you pay according to the volume.

0: number of medical conditions relative to that.
1: Were there, so in this report where you looked at our alcohol consumption habits here, were there other things that stuck out to you? Like in terms of the demographic, is there a certain demographic that is consuming more alcohol than others?
0: Yes, we know a few things. So we have different groups. So one, for example, the elderly or people of 65 years and over, are males in particular, are drinking way more than all the other groups. So that's one. Males usually more than females are drinking more. But females are still drinking above the recommended level. So that's one. Also, geographically, we know in BC, in this province, we have three health regions on average where people consume more. So Interior Health, Northern Health, and Island Health. We look also at, there's a really clear relationship where and who drinks more means there's more harm associated with that. So we see more deaths, more hospitalizations, more conditions related to that. So these are the few groups that drink more in general.
1: So can you target the message then to those areas?
0: Yes. When we have campaigns and different ways of communicating, we can definitely mention things more specifically for some groups. Yes, we can adapt the messaging.
1: So do you think warning labels really do work? Like, do we have proof of that?
0: Yes, well, we know that actually it's not just the one measure that will make a difference. It's when we're consistent across all the ways, all the policies and the changes. And definitely labels will be informing people. This is a product that can cause significant harm. So I think it's very important that people are aware and that the time of purchase that they can have the information. So yes, we believe it will make a difference. It can make a difference. And informing people for us is very important so that they can make informed decisions when it comes to consuming alcohol.
1: Well, thank you so much for your time on that today.
0: My pleasure.
1: Appreciate that. That's Dr. Martin Lavoie, who's a deputy provincial health officer, talking about the report that they did into alcohol consumption in BC. So BC residents are drinking less alcohol, like that's a 20-year average, and we're at that low point of that 20 years, but it's still above the national average. We are consuming 8.8 drinks per week on average versus 8.2 across the country. The recommended amount is like 1 to 2 drinks per week to minimize any health risks. So you can see we are well above that with the average of 8.8, right? Now, male seniors, heaviest drinkers, 15 standard drinks per week. And that demographic also faces a higher risk of alcohol-related death and hospitalization. Youth drinking, though, on the decline, but 38% of those aged between 12 and 19 said they have tried alcohol. And the three health regions that have the highest per-person consumption in BC, Northern Health, Island Health, and Interior Health. Those are the three regions with the most alcohol consumption per person. Some really interesting stats. Do you think warning labels would work if they were to put more harsher warning labels? I mean, that worked for cigarettes at the beginning when that first happened, right? That was a real change for cigarette packaging. Would it work for alcohol packaging as well, do you think? Let me know. Send me at cknw.com. We're going to check your traffic in 30 seconds.
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1: Take a look at that traffic out there this morning. Here's Ian Wilson.
4: In Vancouver, watch for road work on Oak Street where it meets West 57th. The southbound right lane is blocked. Then construction in Burnaby for Hastings westbound near Willingdon. And if you're taking the ferries today, Tawasin to Duke Point has a 2 sailing wait. 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
1: Hey, it's Simi. 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
0: It is time for us to find out what's coming up on the Mike Smith Show this morning. Good morning, Mike.
11: Hey, good morning, Simi. Canada now officially in a recession. Now, some analysts referring to this morning, Simi, as a technical recession because the shrinkage in the economy was fairly as minor as it could get in the first quarter, down 0.1%. But it's a recession. For a lot of people, it doesn't feel technical. You know, when groceries are costing more, taxes are up, people are worried about their jobs and businesses. So the definition of a recession is pretty simple. Two straight quarters of negative economic growth. And Canada has now hit that mark. So the economy shrank by 1% in the final quarter of 2025. Statistics Canada reporting this morning, the economy shrank again in the first quarter 2026, down 0.1%. So that makes it official, Canada in a recession. Now, the big question here, does it get worse? Prime Minister Mark Carney, just in New York, pitching Canada as a strong business partner for the United States, even saying Canada can help make America great again. It was kind of weird to hear him say that after some of his recent rhetoric. So, but I think it's a recognition that we still need the American trade here for our economy to succeed, especially when we tilt it into recession here. So we'll talk about that today. We go live across Canada today, Simi, for Crosstalk and hour two of the show, and we'll break this story down for the listeners today.
0: Also interesting, you would assume that the Prime Minister knows his audience, right? He knows who he's talking to. That was intended definitely for his New York business leaders audience to maybe have the ear of the president.
11: Right. So his Carney's message is has been tailored to fit the audience.
0: That's
11: so here at home, he's been talking a lot about elbows up. When he's speaking to a New York business audience, he's talking a different message about let's work together. So, you know, he's walking and chewing gum at the same time here. But the
0: nice way to put
11: the
0: economy.
11: Well, the economy is the main thing. We're in a recession here now. This is a very serious issue. So we'll break it down for on the show today.
0: All right. Sounds good. Thank you for that, Mike.
11: Yep. You bet.
0: That is Mike Smith. He is coming up next. Now, I wanted to take a moment here to remind you, of course, that you have an opportunity to win a whole bunch of money, and we want to help you do that. It is the CKNW Win Big for BC Kids 50-50 from the CKNW Kids Fund, of course, sponsored by Sea Lovers. Now, this is an opportunity for you to win a whole lot of money because you know how these 50-50 lotteries work. 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That is the great work that the CKNW Kids Fund has been doing year in, year out, decade in, decade out. So get in on this. 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And yes, you have another week to do this. I will keep reminding you about that for sure. In the meantime, thanks so much for joining us on the show today. It was produced by Scott Schantz and Mark Staling. Have a great day, everyone, and stay tuned. Your News Tonight is coming up next.

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2: In Vancouver, beware of some road work on Oak Street where it meets West 57th Ave. The southbound right lane is blocked. Then in Burnaby, you've got construction for Hastings westbound near Willingdon. And if you're taking the ferries today, Tawaslan to Duke Point has a two-sailing wait. They're currently ticketing the 315. 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
7: Global News at 9 a.m. Good morning. I'm John Strait. Federal and provincial officials set to make an announcement today about the next phase of the Broadway subway project. Global's Darius Argar has more from Emily Carr University, which is right next to one of the future stations.
21: So far, not a lot of details from officials on what's going to be unveiled exactly this morning, but we do know that there will be representatives from the City of Vancouver and TransLink here this morning. Now, this project has been years in the making. It's a 5.7-kilometer extension of the Millennium Line that will stretch west of VCC Clark to add six new stations along Broadway, reaching up to Arbutus. The price tag for the Broadway subway project is pegged at just under $3 billion. The Ministry of Transportation notes it will feature six underground stations and claims it will be able to move three times as many people compared to the 99B line. Now, businesses along the stretch say the construction is affecting their bottom line. They've been calling on financial compensation from the province, but have been denied. The subway is expected to open the fall next year.
7: That's Global's Darius Argar reporting. A boy in Chilliwack is recovering at home after being hit by another student on an e-scooter while on his way to school.
22: From missing teeth to a concussion and a black eye, 13-year-old Asan Tawile is now facing a long road to recovery after what his family says was a serious collision on school grounds.
23: Too tired and psychologically exhausted from what happened with him in school.
22: Speaking through a translator, Hassan's father says he was walking into Chilliwack Middle School Friday morning when he was struck by another student riding an electric scooter at high speed. Hassan was rushed to hospital.
23: His face was bleeding. His teeth, broken teeth, were placed in a plastic bag.
22: Hassan suffered severe head injuries, including a concussion, broken and missing teeth, and damage to his jaw and eyes. Safety advocates say injuries involving e-scooters are becoming more frequent, serious, and sometimes fatal. In BC, riders must be at least 16 years old to operate an electric scooter. The school district says it is aware of the incident and an investigation is underway. Hassan's father says he wants e-scooters banned from school grounds before another child gets hurt. Hassan's family says his recovery, including dental reconstruction, will be costly and could likely take months. Taya Fass, Global News.
7: The spring session in the BC legislature has concluded, and not without one last fiery question period. Global's Keith Baldry reports.
24: Kind of a tradition on the last day of the legislature. Things get a little squirrely inside the chamber, a lot of heckling, a lot of yelling. It usually ends with the opposition leader taking on the premier. Here's an example between Trevor Halford and Premier David Eby in the legislature, the last question period of the session.
25: We have never had a government in this province, never had a premier in this province, that has overpromised and underdelivered as the one that we currently have sitting in this house. $1,000 grocery rebate, promised, canceled. Failed drug decriminalization, a rampant crime, an extortion crisis growing daily.
26: They oppose the jobs, they oppose the homes, they oppose the health care, and in this very question period, their own commitment to increase hydro rates and insurance for British Columbians. I hope British Columbians are listening carefully, Honourable Speaker. Thank you very much. And 10 more to go.
24: That was Trevor Halford's last question as interim leader of the BC Conservative Party, of course, because this weekend the party will choose a new leader.
27: Keith Baldry, Global News, Victoria.
7: A man in Ontario accused of selling deadly substances online to people at risk of self-harm has pleaded guilty to 14 counts of aiding suicide. Here's Canadian Press reporter Lisa Laporte.
28: Kenneth Law was set to stand trial last month on these charges, as well as 14 counts of first-degree murder. But his defense lawyer indicated the murder charges would be withdrawn and Law would instead plead guilty to the lesser charges. Court heard today that the Crown plans to withdraw the murder charges after Law is sentenced, with a hearing expected this fall.
7: Some 1,200 packages were shipped to people in more than 40 countries, including 160 addresses here in Canada. Global News time is 9:04. 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
2: In Vancouver, beware of roadwork for Oak Street and West 57th. The southbound right lane is blocked. Then construction in Burnaby for Hastings, westbound near Willingdon. And if you're taking the ferries today, Tawasin to Duke Point has a two sailing wait. They're ticketing the 3:15. 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
7: Now the Global Sky Tracker weather. Today cloudy with a chance of showers this morning. Clearing this afternoon, high of 19, low of 10. Tomorrow, mix of sun and cloud, high of 17, low of 8. Outside, CKNW in downtown Vancouver, 13 degrees, mainly cloudy.
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5: All right, good morning to you. This is Mike Smith. Happy Friday to you. We got a jam-packed Friday morning show for you today, including the Canadian economy now in a recession. Statistics Canada made it official this morning. The economy shrank again in the first quarter of this year, down 0.1%. Now, that is just 0.1%. So analysts calling this a technical recession, but it still meets the criteria. The economy shrank by 1% in Q4 of 2025, another contraction in Q1 this year. So that is two consecutive quarters of negative economic growth. That is a recession in Canada. So here's the question this morning. Could it get worse? We'll talk about that in hour two of the show. We go live across Canada for Crosstalk at 10 a.m. I've got Preston Manning on the show this morning, the former leader of the Federal Reform Party. We'll talk about the Alberta sovereignty referendum now scheduled for this fall. Could Alberta really vote to leave Canada? Now, Preston Manning has been warning about this for years. He joins me at the bottom of this hour. That will be really interesting. So we've got all that. We got lots more. Settle in here. Spend the morning with me first. Let's talk about that proposed overdose prevention site on Helmkin Street in Vancouver. This absolutely blindsided residents and business owners in that neighborhood. The BC government has now backed down on this plan, at least for now. They say that overdose prevention site will not open as scheduled. But residents still very worried. I don't blame them. This government acts in secrecy on these things. They just hope people don't fight back and speak up. Well, now people are speaking up about this. We've seen how these sites have been poorly sited in the past and have destroyed neighborhoods in Vancouver. And this neighborhood was not going to have any of it. They fought back very effectively. I got Royce Twin standing by to discuss. First, have a listen to this. This is a powerful moment, I thought, in a news conference yesterday on this. You're going to hear Denise Meikle here, the owner of a hair salon across the street from that proposed overdose prevention site. Listen to this.
6: My name is Denise Meikle. I own and operate a hair salon in this neighborhood. I've been in this location for 10 years now. And I'm not here because I don't care about people who are struggling with addiction. I'm here because I'm scared. I'm tired of being made to feel that my fear and the fear of every woman standing beside me today is something to be ashamed of. 3 weeks ago, Rain City Housing informed our community that a safe injection site would be opening next week, directly across the street from where I work, where I live. I've had clients tell me they won't be coming back, not because they don't love me, but because they don't feel safe getting to my door.
5: That's Denise Meikle speaking yesterday. She owns a hair salon across the street from that proposed overdose prevention site. I thought that was very powerful. As she said, she's tired of being made to feel that her fear is something she should be ashamed of. I don't think she should be ashamed of her feelings. And a lot of people feel the same way. The government now is saying that that overdose prevention site will not open as scheduled. Let's discuss with my guest now, Royce Twin. Royce is the CEO of Destination Vancouver, one of the groups that was very concerned about this facility. Royce, thanks a lot for coming on this morning.
8: Mike, good morning. Thanks for having me on.
5: You're welcome. Thanks a lot for doing it. Can you outline your concerns here? Why were you guys so worried about this facility?
8: Well, there's a few different themes that are going on here. First of all, there was no amount of consultation at all. I was completely unaware of that site going there. I was informed by others. And so you can imagine the residents in that area, the businesses in that area. In particular, our largest hotel and convention hotel is right across the street from the proposed location. And so they were very concerned because they were not consulted as well. And given the track record of the last two sites, rightfully so, yeah, residents and businesses were really worried, are we going to see a repeat? Because we're not seeing anything different.
9: Yeah, the hotel you're referring to, is that the Wall Center Hotel?
8: That's the Wall Center Hotel.
9: Yeah. Yeah, that's unbelievable that the government would just say, we're putting a supervised injection site right across the street from this hotel, and they don't even tell the hotel. Like, that hotel had no idea that was going in there, right? They didn't plan with them? They didn't consult with them?
8: No, not at all. And that was the great concern, and that's what rippled through the community, was to say, hey, suddenly the site has been announced, and everybody looked at each other and said, well, were you consulted? Were you brought to the table? Were your concerns listened to? And again, given what happened the last two times, what possibly could be different if you didn't engage the people who live there, who do their business there, as you listen to Denise and you know, some of the other speakers have talked about events that are actually going on in the city as a result of these decisions. And that's not how you build a strong community and a strong business community. You need us to be successful in order to be able to help people that can't help themselves.
9: Okay, the government now saying that this overdose prevention site is not going to open as scheduled. When was it supposed to open? Like a week from now, right?
8: We were informed it was supposed to open on June 1st.
9: Yeah, so I mean, this was just sprung on this community with no consultation at all, and it was going to open like in a week. Now the government, especially after we saw so many businesses, so many residents speak up here, this very powerful news conference you guys had yesterday. Now the government's saying, oh, no, we're not going to do it now. Let's have a listen to the health minister, Josie Osborne, speaking on this point. Let's listen.
10: We need to do this in a way where partners are at the table and understand how it will be managed, what the mitigation is for impacts that people are concerned about.
9: Okay, now they're going to consult. Now they're going to sit down and talk to people. Now they're going to work out a plan with the neighbors. I mean, Royce, is there any doubt in your mind? Like, if you guys had not spoken up here as effectively as you guys did, that they think they would have put this through anyway.
8: Well, that seems to be the track record. You know, like, there's nothing of value here to kick the government around because that's not going to solve anything. I will say that myself and one of our really strong partners downtown, and that's the CEO of the downtown BIA, Jane Talbot, we spoke to Minister Terry Young. We also had a separate call with Minister Young and Minister Osborne. And, you know, as representatives of the business community, I think Jane's got 8,000. We've got 675 members. We said, look, you don't appreciate the amount of damage that has been done in terms of trust and the work that needs to be done to do things like this. You really need to listen to this community because it is a hornet's nest here. We're here to help you, but if you punch this thing through, it is not going to go well.
9: Yeah, for sure. Let's have a listen to the police chief here. This is Vancouver Police Chief Steve Rye pointing out, and as you touched on, there had been two earlier overdose prevention sites in the downtown that caused no end of problems in those neighborhoods. Those ones have been shut down. And here he is. Here's the police chief describing the problem here. Let's listen.
11: They fail because of lack of consultation, buy-in from the neighborhood, and then a security and safety and support plan for the actual facility. So then when you add all that together, it's not a winning formula for long-term success.
9: Okay, so no consultation with the neighborhood. Just ram these things through. Don't tell anybody. I guess hope that people don't say anything. No buy-in from the neighborhood. No plan for how this is going to work, how you're going to mitigate the impacts. Do you think, Royce, do you think he summed up a lot of the problems here?
8: Oh, 100%. Stats that the BPD have, the stats, the anecdotal stats, if you will, of the community that live there and experience it every day, that is the reality. This is not a supposed future. This is what people have been living through. And unequivocally, everybody that spoke yesterday started off by saying, because we sincerely believe this, this is not an issue about not trying to help people. That is part of who we are in our society. But the manner that you're doing it, the way that you sprung us on it, sprung this on the community writ large, that's not right. That has to stop. We need to be part of trying to help people.
9: Okay, are you concerned that this could just be a temporary reprieve and that this project could come back, maybe at that site, maybe a different site? What is your message to the government on that? Like, where do you think they should put it? If they're determined to put in one of these sites, where should it go?
8: I guess a couple of things here. First of all, do we think it's a temporary reprieve? I think I go back to the earlier comment that I made about a lack of trust, and that is how the community is feeling overwhelmingly. There is a lack of trust. So is there a feeling that it could go back in the site, that we could be listened to, and you're going to do it anyways? I hear that as the number one thing. Your second question about where it should go, look, I am not a health care professional. My job is to promote the city. I've heard others say, put it at St. Paul's Hospital. It's a block and a half away. Does it go there? Then there's a bunch of questions. Is that place well-equipped to do the work that needs to be done on an OPS and overdose prevention site? I don't know the answers to that, but it circles back to what we've been trying to do clearly is not working. So we need to have the courage to think differently. And if it is in that hospital, does it get moved to the new hospital? Is that the right place for professional care for something that's really complex? Perhaps that's the different thing that we need to do. But our swim lane is to make sure that perception is everything for our city, because without visitors coming in and bringing business into our economy, I do worry about our community, the amount of people that we employ, and what it will do for our reputation in the future in trying to animate and bring life to the city.
9: Okay. Royce, thanks for coming on to talk about this today.
8: Mike, thanks for having me. Appreciate it.
9: Okay, you're welcome. Thank you. Royce Chuin there, the CEO of Destination Vancouver, the main tourism organization in Vancouver, one of many organizations that were so worried about this overdose prevention site going in on Helmkin. The government now backs down in the face of this opposition here. It was just a few days ago, the chief medical health officer was saying, don't worry, this thing's going to be fine. It's actually a perfect location.
12: We think this is the ideal location both to meet the needs of the community, but also to address concerns that neighbors may have had about previous sites. The neighborhood actually has one of the highest death rates in the province, not just in our region. So the service is desperately needed.
9: Oh, yeah. Ideal location. It's going to be fine. And then a few days later, they're backing down because people spoke up and got organized. If people had not fought back here, I think they would have put it in anyway. Now, phone me on this one now. If you have lived or worked near one of these overdose prevention sites, I would love to hear from you. What kind of changes did you notice in the neighborhood? What do you think about the government plan to put this site in here now? They back down in the face of opposition. 604-280-9898 is the number to call me. 604-280-9898. *9898. Toll free on your cell. This is Mike Smith back with your calls.
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25: Two core themes that I hear repeatedly are lack of trust and lack of meaningful engagement and consultation.
26: We're calling on the province to work with us to build a response that is more effective, more consultative, and one that builds public trust.
9: Yeah, you heard this from the news conference that was held yesterday by business and resident neighborhood groups that were opposed to that overdose prevention site. The minister saying that the site will not proceed for now. Okay, so qualifying it there, not ruling out this is going to open, maybe it'll open there later or at a different location. You can't trust this government on this stuff. You know, I was actually, seriously, the barf bag had to be ready as I was listening to that health minister on this, saying that we've got to consult with people. We got to sit down and talk to people in the neighborhood about this. We got to have it properly plan this out. Now you say that. Now you say that after people get organized and fight back. They've never done any meaningful consultation on these things. They just try to put them in and hope people don't squawk about it. Well, you know, people fought back and then they backed down. So that's been the pattern of this government here. So I don't trust them. Dave and Burnaby. Hi, Dave. Go ahead.
29: Hey, good morning. This issue is not a health issue. We as a society have decided that those drugs are illegal. Somehow it went from criminality to being a quote-unquote health issue. We've got to help them. They're just addicted. What if we did the same thing with bank robberies? They need to be in jail, Mike, where they can get help. They can be supervised by people we hire to supervise, and they're in a place where they cannot hurt or harm other people.
9: Okay.
29: It's
9: okay. Thank you.
29: Jail.
9: Thank you, Dave. Well, I think addiction is a health issue. This is a health crisis. This can happen to anybody. This could happen to a member of your family. They get addicted to these drugs. And so what I believe it is a health issue. It needs a health response. That's why I think that an overdose prevention site, put it at St. Paul's Hospital. You know, there's a lot of people have said that would be the appropriate place for it with medical health professionals right there on the spot. Put it there. And I think that'd be a lot better than plunking it down in these neighborhoods and just causing chaos in these neighborhoods for these residents and businesses. Surrender in Vancouver. Hi, Surrender. Go ahead.
30: Hi, Mike. Thank you very much for taking my call. Just going to say that I don't know who the consultation is with that, because I'm just across the street is there. And nobody came to me or neither in the hotels are there. Their store managers are coming in. And then,
9: They didn't do the consultation. Thank you, Surrender. You think about that Wall Center Hotel, one of the major hotels in the downtown. They knew nothing about this. They put this thing right across the street, and they didn't tell them. Ward and Chimenez. Hi, Ward. You got 30 seconds.
31: Well, first off, I think the problem is
0: the government doesn't provide the services. So what I'd recommend is they put one of those centers right outside the legislature building, and two, pick the largest provincial government office in downtown Vancouver and put it inside the building.
9: Okay, thank you for that. Well, you know, I've often heard people say, would you want one of these in your neighborhood? Would you want them across from your business? And of course, nobody wants these things where they live or where they work because of all the problems that we've seen. There's got to be a better way. I think that St. Paul's Hospital makes a lot more sense than causing the chaos that we've seen in these neighborhoods. I congratulate all those residents for fighting back. They won, at least for now. But I don't trust this government. They could revive this at any time. Thanks for your calls. Preston Manning is my next guest. Remember the phrase that he came up with back when he was the leader of the Federal Reform Party? The West wants in. Now we've got an Alberta sovereignty referendum, just like he was warning. Preston Manning, he's next.
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8: Global News at 9:30. Good morning. I'm John Strait. FIFA's projecting more than $11 billion in revenue from this World Cup. But as Global's Jacob New reports, a Vancouver charity couldn't raffle off two FIFA tickets to raise a few thousand dollars without getting a cease and desist letter.
11: Spinal cord injury BC had to shut down their draw and refund everyone. The nonprofit organization was hoping to raise between $3,000 and $5,000 from the raffle. Chris McBride is its executive director and says although he understands FIFA is enforcing their policy, he is disappointed as the organization does not make a profit off of their raffle's proceeds.
12: We totally accept all those policies, but we're disappointed that we were having to cancel the raffle. And I think the amount we were going to make was probably less than the higher price of some of the elite tickets for the game. But I guess they have a policy, and fair enough, they're just enforcing it. And I don't know that they really care who the organization is.
11: FIFA says its policies are intended to protect ticket integrity and ensure tickets are distributed through controlled and secure channels. Jacob New, Global News.
8: Meantime, Bryan Adams set to kick off the summer of 26 for the World Cup. He'll headline what's being called a countdown concert in Toronto to launch the tournament. Described by FIFA as a first-of-its-kind live multi-city concert, the show will be synchronized with events in fellow host nations Mexico and the U.S., with talent and details to be announced. In sports, the Montreal Canadiens facing elimination tonight. They're down 3-1 to the Hurricanes in the Eastern Conference Final. Here's Canadiens winger Cole Caulfield.
13: We faced adversity a lot this year, and we've been resilient, so just kind of not getting too far ahead of ourselves and just doing what we can and controlling what we can.
8: Canadiens defenseman Alexandre Carrier says his team is used to being counted out.
14: It's part of our team. I think we're a team that competes. Younger group that, a fast-paced team. I think it's important that we keep that and we stay desperate.
8: If the Canadiens can keep their season alive, Game 6 would be back at the Bell Centre in Montreal on Sunday. The NBA's Western Conference Finals going the distance. The San Antonio Spurs roll to a 118-91 victory of Oklahoma City. The Thunder will host Game 7 on Saturday night. And former L.A. Raider coach John Gruden is just loving the B.C. Lions. Gruden was gifted a big box of official Lions clothing and merch and did the unboxing on social media. Here's a little snippet.
15: But this team, the British Columbia Lions, look at that.
16: That's
15: head coach Buck Pierce. Buck Pierce played quarterback in the CFL a long time. I remember him at New Mexico State. He played with B.C., played with Winnipeg. He also calls the plays for the BC Lions. Look at this. You know who the quarterback of this team is, Jake?
16: Who is it?
15: Nathan Rourke. I mean, this guy was a hell of a player at Ohio U. He threw for 5,200 last year, ran for about 600.
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17: In Vancouver, watch for road work. Oak Street and West 57th, the southbound right lane is blocked. Then construction in Burnaby, Hastings westbound near Willingdon. And if you're taking the ferries today, Tawasa to Duke Point has a 2 sailing wait. 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In the CKNW Traffic Center, I'm Ian Wilson.
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8: Outside, CKNW in downtown Vancouver, 13 degrees and mainly cloudy.
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8: 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Canadian dollar trading higher 72.56 cents U.S. Global News Time 9:34. I'm John Strait.
20: Oh, the prairie lights are burning bright. 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Tomorrow night I'll be Alberta bound.
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22: I will be requesting our government add an additional question to the October 19th referendum vote announced previously. The additional question will be, should Alberta remain a province of Canada? Or should the government of Alberta commence the legal process required under the Canadian Constitution to hold a binding provincial referendum on whether or not Alberta should separate from Canada?
0: Okay, there you go. Alberta Premier Danielle Smith making it official. Alberta sovereignty, a referendum to be held on October 19th. Alberta separatism no longer just a theoretical debate. It's now heading toward a real political test. So on October 19th, Alberta voters will be asked to vote on those questions. Do they want to stay in Canada? Or do they want the provincial government to start the process of a legally binding referendum on independence? So some people have criticized these questions, saying, well, it's a referendum on whether to have a referendum. But I still think that this is a crucial moment here for Canada, for Alberta. Been a lot of criticism of Danielle Smith over this. She says she wants Alberta to remain in Canada. She will not be voting for sovereignty or voting for a referendum. Well, if that's the case, why is she holding a referendum like this? A lot of people think this is a dangerous thing to do. Okay, let's discuss it now with my guest. What a great guest I've got for you. Preston Manning, the former leader of the Reform Party of Canada, the founder of the Manning Center for Building Democracy. And I'm very pleased to welcome him back to the show. Preston Manning, thanks a lot for coming on this morning.
1: Well, thank you for having me, Mike.
0: Okay, I think the last time you were on, you were warning about the rise of Alberta separatism, especially if the Liberals get reelected. Here we are. The referendum is happening. Is this what you thought was going to happen?
1: Well, there is this unrest, and several hundred thousand people have signed petitions saying they want to have a say on this issue. So it's quite understandable that this question gets onto the ballot. But I think, Mike, that particularly the Toronto-based Eastern media completely misrepresent this whole exercise. This referendum ballot has got 10 questions on it. Not just the one that you mentioned. It's got 10 questions on it, 9 of which deal with strengthening the province within the Federation. And the real option facing Albertans, and I think Albertans realize this, but I don't think people outside do, the real option is do you go on with the status quo and there's unrest with the way the Federation is working, or do you consider the secession option, or do you support the position of the Alberta government, which is a strong and sovereign province within, not outside, the Federation? They've pushed this for 3 years. It's the position that enjoys majority support, and that's really the option that I think is going to prevail, depending even on what the vote is on that.
0: How are you going to vote?
1: Well, I would vote for this remain, and but work for this strong and sovereign province within the Federation. And the Premier's elaborated on this. The idea that she's in some political trouble is just nonsense from the Eastern media. She leads a $75 billion government. She's got a majority in the legislature, which passed the Alberta Sovereignty Within Canada Act. And she's running 13 to 15 points ahead of her NDP opposition in the polls. Her position is quite secure, and I think it'll be confirmed when this referendum occurs.
0: How strong is the Alberta separatism movement right now? I mean, you've been warning for years that this could rise, that Alberta separatism could become a real force. How strong is it now? Is this still a protest movement, or do you think this is a serious political movement?
1: Well, you can only, if you go by the polls, there's maybe up to 20-25% of Albertans would vote for that option. So it's a factor, but it's not one that's going to prevail. The other thing that's missing, and the utter hypocrisy of those Toronto-based media, this issue is going to be dealt with prior to October 19th in Quebec. Oh. And you don't hear howls of protest from the federal government on the fact that the Parti Québécois, which is leading in the polls in Quebec, the first plank of their platform is to hold a referendum on secession. You don't hear anybody in the prime minister saying, oh, that referendum would be undemocratic, because you're going to have 4.5 million Quebecers participate in it. And yet they label what Smith has done as undemocratic. What bothers me most, Mike, is the misrepresentation of Alberta's position, and particularly from the central Canadian media, who just constantly misunderstand the Western positions. You and BC, of course, have got an interest in this too. Like BC, as a sovereign province within the Federation, a clear declaration of that, particularly by a constitutional amendment, would solve this property rights question. But I think a lot of Albertans are expecting that the current government of BC will be turfed out and you'll have a more responsible one the next time around.
0: Preston Manning is my guest, the former leader of the Federal Reform Party, the Manning Center for Building Democracy, talking about the referendum now scheduled in Alberta, October 19th. Should Alberta remain in Canada? Should there be a binding referendum on sovereignty? What do you think of the Alberta sovereignty movement leaders and people who support a sovereignty option for Alberta? As you mentioned, there have been polls showing that maybe around a quarter of the population supports this idea of independence. Let me play a clip here for you from Alberta Premier Danielle Smith. Here she is saying again, now she emphasizes that, again, that she wants Alberta to stay in Canada, but for people who want an independent Alberta, she respects that. Let's listen.
2: There are thousands of Albertans who are so frustrated with the last 10 years of Ottawa's attacks on their friends and families' livelihoods that they feel Alberta would be stronger and more prosperous as an independent nation. That is an understandable and justifiable feeling to have, even if we disagree on what to do about it. These Albertans are not traitors, nor should they ever be treated as such. They just love their province and family and want a better future than the one Ottawa is offering them right now.
0: Okay, so for Albertans who want to break the country up, an independent country, they're not traitors. They just want a better lives for themselves and their families. Preston Manning, do you agree with that?
1: Oh, yes, I think that's true. And again, the Central Canadian media will quote the more extreme elements of that of the secession movement. They think it's a bunch of wild cowboys that are just out on a toot. And the best representation of that position is a lawyer by the name of Keith Wilson, who's got podcasts. He's no fool. I don't agree with Keith on his final conclusions, but he's no fool. But she's right. There's this frustration. One of the ways, Mike, that some of these people express it, they say, we're not talking about seceding from Canada. They say Central Canada and the federal government seceded from us. It's created a Canada that we don't recognize. And we want to get the real Canada back, if that requires even an unshackled Western Canada. That's an interesting perspective. And when you guys get up and say that at a public meeting, there's a fair amount of applause.
0: Do you think that there's any danger in holding a referendum like this? As you mentioned, the opinion polls seem to point that most people would vote to stay in Canada, in Alberta, but these things have a way of taking on a life of their own. People will remember the Brexit referendum in the UK, where all the pundits and pollsters were proved wrong. There have been a lot of people warning this is a dangerous thing that Danielle Smith is doing.

0: one of these issues? That tends to be the Ottawa perspective. The elites in Ottawa do not like ordinary people having a say on anything. They want ordinary people to just agree with whatever the elites say. This is a democratic exercise. And if a large number of people say they want to stay in Canada, doesn't that affirm and strengthen the bonds of Canada, not break them apart? And frankly, I to hear Premier Ely talk about reckless, Albertans think, talk about reckless. The people that pursued a soft on drugs, soft on crime position that made Vancouver the fentanyl capital of money laundering capital of Canada. Talk about reckless. That government's been reckless far more than anything Premier Smith has ever done.
1: Okay, Preston, final question for you. As we look ahead to the campaign that's going to unfold on this referendum, do you think Premier Danielle Smith should be out there campaigning energetically for Canada, that she should stand up and tell Albertans, vote to stay in Canada? That's how I'm going to vote. I encourage you to vote the same way. Do you think she should get out there and campaign hard on this?
0: She's been doing it, Mike, for 3 years. She's been doing it for 3 years.
1: You don't think that she's been trying to basically enable the separatists here?
0: No. Even by changing the referendum law, she enabled the people that want to stay in Canada to be able to get their questions on the ballot. She's been talking about this for 3 years. Her position, what she'll be campaigning on, is not just that last question. She wants a strong and sovereign province within, not separate from Canada. That means beefing up provincial activity in every area the Constitution assigns to the provinces and pushing the envelope in the areas of joint jurisdiction, such as agriculture, environment, and immigration. Five of the questions on this referendum ballot pertain to a stronger provincial position on immigration. She'll be pushing that just as she has, and that's why she's 13 to 15% ahead in the polls of her NDP opposition.
1: Preston Manning, thanks for coming on with your thoughts on this today. I appreciate it.
0: Thank you, Mike. Good to talk to you.
1: Okay, likewise. Thank you. That's Preston Manning, the former leader of the Federal Reform Party. Remember back in the late 1980s and 90s when he was talking about the West wants in? Do you remember that slogan? He's been warning for years about the rise of Western alienation and Alberta separatism. Well, here we are now. So we've got this referendum coming at Alberta on October 19th. We've got a big stake in this, too. All right, so phone me on this one now. Tell me what you think about what you just heard. So Preston Manning there, he says he would vote to stay in Canada. But he also says there's a large percentage of Albertans who want to leave Canada. They're not traitors. They just want a better life for themselves and their families. What do you think about this now? There's a lot of people from Alberta live in British Columbia, right? So phone me and tell me why you think this is going on. A lot of people have criticized Danielle Smith for doing this. She says she wants Alberta to remain in Canada. Well, then why is she holding a referendum on the potential for Alberta to leave Canada? Is she handing if these sovereigntists are like a bunch of arsonists in the country, has she just handed them a book of matches? Phone me and tell me what you think. Could this thing take on a life of its own and surprise everybody? Phone me and tell me if you think this is a dangerous thing that Danielle Smith is doing. 604-280-9898 is the number to call. 604-280-9898. *9898 on your cell. This is Mike Smith, back with your calls.
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15: All right. Continue our talk about the Alberta sovereignty referendum, October 19th, referendum day. Just heard my conversation there with Preston Manning, the former leader of the Federal Reform Party. He says he's going to vote to stay in Canada in this referendum. Let's go to your phone calls here now. Mark in Chilliwack. Hi, Mark. Go ahead.
16: Hey, yeah, so, I mean, being from Alberta, that's always been the sentiment, right? It's been rising, obviously, over the years. I mean, I also think in Western Canada it's been rising. I think we got separatist movement, I think, rising in Saskatchewan as well. I've noticed some factions in B.C., but, like, not in Lower Mainland or Valley, like, more northern B.C. But the thing is, let them vote on it, right? I mean, it's a referendum. Like, isn't that the whole point of a democracy? Let them have their say. If it fails, well, guess what? That should be the end of it.
15: No. Yeah, thank you for that. Well, we'll see if that happens. I suppose if people vote to stay in Canada, that would be the end of it. If not, it gets a little dicier. Like, what if people look at this and say, well, I really don't want to separate from Canada. I think that's kind of crazy, but I'm going to vote for this anyway because I just want to send a protest vote. I want to send a message. What if the pro-Canada voters stay home? If they're listening to these pollsters saying, oh, don't worry about it, it's majority support for Canada, so that they don't bother to vote at all. You can't predict it with certainty here. We'll see what happens. John in Surrey. Hey, John, go ahead.
17: Yeah, no, I think that if they did hold that vote and it did pass, Alberta's not big enough to hold all the people that would want to move there. People are tired of no law and order and this. They've killed all of our kids with drugs. And then they bring in all these people. We didn't need to bring all these people in. They deliberately killed most of the kids that live in Vancouver there with drugs. And then now they've got this new extortion gang threatening our RCMP.
15: Okay,
17: they
15: so
17: sent
15: you're,
17: a letter
15: so,
17: to the RCMP saying they've got 1,000 gunmen. Are you serious?
15: So you're saying that if Alberta separates and becomes a sovereign country, you would move there?
17: Oh, half the people around here, they're fed up with what's happening in BC, especially. I mean, all you have to do is drive down the street and see all the homeless people. No, and what happens to the guys that drug dealers? Nothing.
15: Thank you, John. Thank you, John, for the call. Greg in Coquitlam. Hi, Greg, go ahead.
12: Thanks for having the show here. I think BC should have their own vote as well, too, in all honesty. David Eby's most divisive the premier in the history of this province here. He's brought in policies that are egregious, to say the least. And then what does he do? He's criticizing Alberta. Alberta's been shafted for years by the federal government. All our money goes back east. Nothing comes back. We have no representation whatsoever. All it takes is Ontario and Quebec to get a majority, and they tell us what's going to happen, and we don't get a say. So,
15: what do you think? What do you think of Carney? Doesn't Carney say he wants to get their pipeline?
12: Carney talks out two sides of his mouth. He'll spin everything he can to get a vote, and then he won't do a damn thing. And he's proven right in the last year. He hasn't done a thing. Hasn't got any deals. Hasn't made any agreements. I don't see no shovels in the ground. By the time that pipeline's built, I'll be dead in the ground.
15: Okay, thank you, Greg. Well, Danielle Smith says that she thinks that pipeline construction could start next year. So we'll see where that pipeline goes. I'll tell you what, we're going to talk more. Thank you for all the calls there. We couldn't get to everybody. Mike at cknw.com is how to reach me. Let me know what you think about this one today. Let me know what you think about what Preston Manning had to say to me about Western separatism and Alberta separatism. Mike at cknw.com. Okay, speaking of the economy, it's official now. Canada is in a recession. The Canadian economy shrank in the first quarter of the year. That's two quarters in a row. That is a recession. Could the economy get even worse? We'll break it down for you next on Crosstalk. We go live across Canada next.
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25: Global News at 10 a.m. Good morning. I'm John Strait. Stats Canada says the country slipped into a technical recession in the first quarter.
26: Two straight quarters of economic declines meet some definitions of a technical recession, but the StatCan report paints a mixed picture. Over the past 6 months, we saw economic contractions in October and March, which weighed on the fourth quarter of 2025 and first quarter of 2026. When you annualize the quarterly GDP figures, as economists typically do, it shows back-to-back contractions, a technical recession. Bay Street economists will no doubt be debating whether Canada is truly in a recession as they assess the depth of the downturn, but BMO's chief economist says, no, not really. Michelle Zedekian, The Canadian Press.
25: Family and friends presented their victim impact statements in the sentencing hearing of the three men convicted of first-degree murder in the deaths of two Abbotsford seniors.
27: Tap, tap, tap, huh?
28: Cherished memories of 77-year-old Arnold DeYoung.
27: Don't be sad.
28: And 76-year-old Joanne DeYoung. Their families and friends telling the court how the couple's golden years were stolen by senseless violence.
29: Today just really gave us a chance, an opportunity to try to put into words how this has shattered our lives.
28: The morning after celebrating Mother's Day in 2022, the DeYoungs' bodies were found in their Abbotsford home. The beloved couple, remembered as generous, selfless people in the community.
30: My dad gave a young man a chance starting out a new business.
28: The DeYoungs had hired Abhijit Singh and Kushvir Tour to clean the exterior of the home. The court heard how 1 month later, the pair returned to the home along with Gurkaran Singh and bound and killed the defenseless seniors.
30: If they needed assistance, I know our dad would have helped them find jobs and possibly mentored them as well.
28: The court heard how the motive was greed, stealing blank checks, credit cards, and a pressure washer.
31: A first-degree murder conviction comes with it an automatic life sentence and no chance of parole for at least 25 years. The lawyers for one of the killers issuing a constitutional challenge. That will be heard at a later date, the judge reserving her decision until then. Angela Jung, Global News.
25: A Blue Origin rocket belonging to Jeff Bezos blew up during a test in Florida.
32: The Thursday night explosion shook homes and briefly painted the sky orange. Blue Origin says its New Glenn rocket exploded during an engine firing test being conducted ahead of a satellite launch planned for next week. Officials at Cape Canaveral Space Force Station say no one was hurt. In a message on X, Bezos says it's too early to know what caused the explosion. Emergency crews remained on the scene for more than an hour. Officials say there was no threat due to fumes or other potential hazards. I'm Mike Hempen.
25: In the weather forecast today, cloudy with a chance of showers this morning, clearing this afternoon, high of 19, low of 10. Tomorrow, mix of sun and cloud, high of 17, low of 8. Sunday, Monday, Tuesday, mix of sun and cloud, highs of 21, lows of 10. And Wednesday, cloudy, 60% chance of showers, high of 19, low of 11. Outside, CKNW, downtown Vancouver, 13 degrees and cloudy.
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15: All right. Welcome to Crosstalk Live across Canada now. This is Mike Smith in Vancouver. We do this every Friday as I'm joined by some of the best talk radio hosts in the country to talk about the stories and issues that matter to you. Once again today, our Crosstalkers are assembled. We got the full team on board here this week. Shea Gadam is in Edmonton, Loren McNabb in Winnipeg, and Brad Smith is in Toronto. Guys, thanks for jumping on.
7: My pleasure.
0: How's it going?
15: Okay, it's going good, guys. Let's talk. Well, it's going good, I guess, except we're in a recession now. So it's official now, Canada in a recession. The Canadian economy shrank in the first quarter of the year by 0.1%. So that's 0.1%. That's two in a row. The economy shrank in the previous quarter as well. So that's the technical definition of a recession. Two quarters of negative growth in a row. Economists and analysts calling this a technical recession because we're just down a bit, but this is still a recession, guys, and the question is, could it get worse? Now, maybe this explains why Mark Carney went to New York City, spoke to some business leaders there, pumping up Canada, saying we got to work together here with the USA. Here's what Carney had to tell that New York business audience. Listen to this.
8: 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That is mutual strength. Let's be absolutely clear. Canada strong will help make America great again.
15: Oh, okay. So Canada's going to help make America great again using some Donald Trump MAGA talking points there. That was a bit surprising because he'd been always talking about elbows up and all this, and we can make it on our own. We're going to be our own best customer. We've had a ruptured relationship with the USA. Now he wants to make America great again. Okay, Shay, your thoughts. Go ahead.
9: Yeah, well, when does Canada Strong start? Let's start there, and then we'll worry about making America great again. Like I say, and we've talked about this a lot of times, like, I mean, I've tried to be patient. We're now coming up a year and a half almost, over a year since Carney took office, and, you know, there's all kinds of talk, and we're going to be doing this, and we're going to be a superpower, and we're going to have the best economy in the G7. Well, we're literally going backwards when it comes to our economy. And yeah, there are the excuses out there. I know there's Iran, and I know there's the trade war with Donald Trump, but that's what you campaigned on. You were the guy who was going to be able to navigate that and stick handle your way through that. We weren't going to be in the mess that I think we're in. So I think at this point in time, you know, there was a story that came out yesterday that came, you know, the Global Financial Tracking or a Canadian Financial Tracking report came out talking about how household debt continues to rise. We're seeing more insolvencies than ever before. Small businesses are up against it. The unemployment rate continues to tick up. Like, there's not a lot of good signs happening out there. And I think this has to start turning around or you really got to wonder if it's going to. I mean, it just seems to keep getting worse.
15: Okay, Brad Smith in Toronto, go ahead.
10: Oh, God. Canada Strong will make America great again. I thought that yesterday, Alina Fernandez Castro, the daughter of Fidel Castro, her not answering the Justin Trudeau is my half-brother question was the craziest thing I've ever seen. I'm shocked at this. But first and foremost, it's the right thing to say. I'm not going to do like, oh, I told you so, he's flip-flopping. Like, this is the right thing. You need to create a relationship with them. But what's our pitch right now? Canada Strong, our recession will make you better? like our current fiscal position? Well, no, it's Our partnership will make us strong again. That's where Canada Strong comes in. The weaker economy works with the stronger economy, and we get better from them. Make America. I can't believe those four words came out of his mouth, because the foundational point of him getting elected was to battle Donald Trump and get the best deal. And now it's kind of a very weak move to, when you call people Maple MAGA, you destroy that as a terrible idea, ideology. And now you say our strong version of our country will help this version, which we've absolutely destroyed over here, be best and be the best version of itself. It's crazy.
15: What else are you supposed to say, though? I mean, he adjusts his message depending on the audience, right? Like here at home, he's had the elbows up stuff. And then when he was
10: in doubt. We've all met people in the real life that say the absolute atrocious things about you behind closed doors or somewhere else. And then in front of you, they go, oh, hey, great. We're good, right? And those people we call weasels.
15: Okay, Loren, your thoughts.
1: Yeah, I'm confused as to what the point, like, we want elbows up, I get that, but then this feels like you're always poking the bear. And this feels like this is how we got here in the first place, you know, by saying barbs and doing little things. And I feel like that's Trudeau's problem, right? That's what it was. And so we all know this is not a person who responds well to be mocked. And so I think U.S. President Donald Trump would look at this like he's being made fun of, which Carney was. But I think that that's going to be an issue. And I don't know if this is an effective strategy. And I also think, to Shay's point, we want to be Canada strong too. Yeah. And I don't think anyone's feeling that.
15: Well, I think the way I sort of analyzed this was, I thought it was kind of an admission and an acknowledgement from Mark Carney, despite all the elbows up stuff and the rupture speech that he gave in Davos about American hegemony and all this stuff, that at the end of the day, we still do need America. You just can't go it along. Go it alone. You need to work with our largest trading partner, our largest economic partner, and that's the United States. So I think that shows that, you know, he's trying to walk and chew gum at the same time. Like a lot of politicians do, they will change their message depending on the audience. There's really only one audience, though. We're all listening to everything he has to say. The other thing that's going on in the background here, and this is really troubling, is what about that Canada-US-Mexico trade agreement? Because right now, there are deadlines approaching on this deal. The Americans are talking to Mexico, but we seem to be frozen out here right now. So the U.S. talking to Mexico right now, they appear to be making progress on maybe a standalone trade deal. Canada on the sidelines. Trump doesn't seem happy with Carney at all. So I think what Carney's trying to do here is, like, if we don't get that trade deal with the United States, that's one of the things that's saving our bacon here right now, is that Kuzma deal. This recession could be a lot worse if we didn't have it right now. But Shay, go ahead.
9: Yeah, and then you go and make the announcement earlier this week about the Saab planes. Don't think that wasn't ill-received in the United States as well, right? I mean, it's like you say, you're leading up to this Kuzma negotiation. We know defense is a big part of this. We know that Carney has said that we're going to move away from spending $3 of every $4 in the United States. And I can see the upside to that. But if you come out and you announce, okay, we got a great deal from Saab in Sweden and we're going to do this and it's going to create all kinds of jobs, that's one thing. But that's not even what he said. What he said is, he had to make an announcement about, we're going to work on coming up with a deal to buy these sorts of things. Well, that I don't know if that even necessitates, I don't even know if you need to make an announcement about that, if you know what I mean. So there's no question that that will be another irritant to the Americans, because, I mean, the military industrial complex down there, it's you know, trillions of dollars. And if you're going to be moving away from that right as you're starting these negotiations, you're definitely throwing sand in the gears. I guess there's a strategy there. Maybe you're taking a stand and saying, we told you we were going to do this. We are going to do this. And you're trying to create a position of strength, but you're right to say that it could backfire, no doubt.
15: Brad.
10: Well, you know what? It's hard to listen. This is the right thing to do, to go down there and say that. It just comes after, what, 10 days ago, another reference to that relationship being over. So in my mind, this is Mark Carney believing that he did have leverage within this deal, understanding that people, like, I've had economists on every single time that say without a deal, it's an apocalypse. And everyone else, their argument is, well, most of our stuff is tariff-free and we can move forward. But if you look at auto, lumber, steel, and aluminum sectors that are going to be hit by this if we don't do anything. If those continue to get pilfered, you're really going to see the downfall of the economy. It's going to be an apocalypse. And it, like, when, just a, one last point, like when we talk about like we're in a recession, since 2015, the U.S. has grown 20.2% in their GDP. We're 3.2%. We've been in a downturn cycle for a long time. It's not even close.
15: Okay, Loren, final word to you. Let me move on here.
1: I think it's starting to feel a little tough for Canadians to find hope. And I think that we had a timeline in our heads where we were going to, you know, let's get to, you know, give them some time. Give them 6 months, give them a year, whatever your time was. And I think it's time's up, not because about the trade deal itself, but because of how we're all feeling about our own bottom line. Like, it's really, really tough out there for many, many, many Canadians right now. And I don't know about your cities, but I feel like I see more homeless. I see more addicts. Yeah. I see less dollars. And so when you add all those things up, you want to be hopeful, but I don't know if that's still there.
15: Yeah. I got a lot of these analysts this morning calling this, it's a technical recession. For a lot of people, I don't think it feels too technical right now when you think about rising grocery store prices and people worried about their jobs. Okay, we take a break, guys. We come back on the other side. Let's talk about a little politics here at home. Stephen Guilbeault, the former environment minister in the Justin Trudeau government, he's out of here. He is quitting politics. He made it very plain. It's because he's unhappy about that pipeline deal with Alberta. He's resigning. He's quitting politics, going back, I guess, to environmental activism. Here's the question. Are there more Liberal MPs who could follow him? Does Carney have a problem here? That's next on Crosstalk. Don't go anywhere.
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15: All right, welcome back to Crosstalk, live across Canada. This is Mike Smith in Vancouver. Shea Gadam is in Edmonton. Loren McNabb in Winnipeg. Brad Smith is in Toronto. Let's talk about the resignation from politics now. Stephen Guilbeault, the former federal environment minister in the Justin Trudeau government, he's out of here. He says he's quitting politics here. And he made it quite plain that the reason he's getting out is because of that pipeline deal between Mark Carney and Alberta. Let's listen.
22: The one element that was going to be a determining factor was the result of the negotiations between the federal government and Alberta through this MOU process. Basically, I wasn't opposed to the idea of signing a memorandum of understanding with Alberta, but we shouldn't do so at the expense of our plan to fight climate change.
15: That's Stephen Guilbeault announcing he's quitting as an MP. Prime Minister Mark Carney reacting to the Guilbeault resignation. Let's listen.
23: Yeah, of course, it's for him to make decisions about his career, and I very much respect that. And as I say, I've enjoyed it, and I wish him all the best. And I'm sure in some way, shape, or form, we'll have an opportunity to continue to work together on issues of interest.
15: Oh, okay. This is all very kind of polite there. A breakup, not very bitter, I guess. So what's behind this? Okay, guys, let's talk about this now. Is this a problem for Carney? I mean, I don't think this is a pretty safe Liberal riding there in Montreal, I guess, that the Liberals should be able to hang on to when Guilbeault is gone. But is this a problem? Loren, what do you think?
1: Well, I think the question would be, is there other folks in the party who have that similar type of resentment? Yeah. So I was reading a quote from Ben Carr. He's a Winnipeg Liberal MP. And he said it's going to give him a lot to think about this, that he was really good friends with him. And he leaves us with lots of continued thinking about moving forward in relation to the balance that they're trying to strike. Like, right, so can you have pipelines and climate? And I think Guilbeault's saying no. He's not saying no to the pipeline, but he's saying we're not doing anything on climate change. And this party was the climate party, like, for 11 years. And that's what they talked about. They made big promises, and I would think people would say that they haven't come through. And so then the other issue would be is what Canadians hear about that. Like, are we actually conflicted about climate versus pipelines? I don't think we are anymore because of the way the economy is. But will that wedge voters? And point out that maybe a bit of hypocrisy there.
15: Yeah, well, there are other Liberal MPs apparently who are unhappy with the direction of Carney. There was those reports about an anonymous letter that was sent to Carney with 14 MPs signed it, but they don't want to go public with their names. So, and Guilbeault himself said, no, there are other people in the caucus who are also unhappy. I don't think Carney's particularly sad to see this guy go, but could there be more problems down the road? Brad, what do you think?
10: This is a crazy one because, first and foremost, Stephen Guilbeault, I'm not sad to see you go. Sorry that rhymed, but in my head, I'm very confused about the CTV interview with Vashi Capella, because a couple things that he announced. One, that even though we have the lowest emissions or one of the lowest in the world, that we're one of the worst emitters. So he admitted that we hadn't really done anything which in his words would make me think, well, the $200 billion we've spent in 10 years into green tech, net zero, and foreign aid green movements, it's like, well, what's that about? The one that really confused me is the last statement he made in his interview with Vashi, where he said, I'm not the only one who's uncomfortable. So if you're leaving on a good note, why are you even bringing that up? That rattles the party and creates dissension. But then this is a guy who's leaving a government salary, good salary, but he's going to make a ton more money in the green world outside of this. You could hear Mark Carney saying, we're going to work together. So that's the one, the conversation starter, where I go, what was his reasoning for giving that dissension happening within the Liberal caucus?
15: Okay, Shay.
4: Yeah, I think his time has passed. I think Guibeau enjoyed a number of years, I think it was 7 years under Trudeau, where he was the guy. And I think, you know, the whole climate change agenda that Trudeau adopted and was all in on, if you take a look at it, and we've talked about this before, there's polling that shows when you talk about Canada's energy industry, what should be our focus? Should it be the economics of it, or should it be the environmental impact of it? And not that long ago, like 5, 6, 7 years ago, Canadians said in a majority, it should be the environmental stuff. We've got to be, not anymore. Now people are saying it's the economics. It's the dollars and the cents of it. And Carney has made it pretty clear that we understand what your concerns are, Mr. Guibeau, but we're moving in this direction. You can come along if you want, or please go find another opportunity. We wish you the best of luck. And this is why I say I get confused with Carney, because we just did a segment talking about, okay, you keep talking about things and nothing seems to change. Well, this is clearly a change. Like, there's no question about it. And even, you know, I interviewed Alberta Premier Danielle Smith this week, and she was overjoyed. She hates
1: Steve Guibeau. Yeah, I bet.
4: you can forget, but she doesn't like Justin Trudeau, but Guibeau's on another level. She's called for him to be removed from that government multiple times. So to her thinking, as she has said, like, this is a sign that, trust me, things really are different. We're in a new environment in Canada. So I think, you know, you can find proof and evidence that things are changing. And like I say, I think if you're Stephen Guibeau, you fought the good fight for as long as you could. And Brad's right. He'll find something. But I think just Canadians have moved to a different area. And we've talked about why. Things are tough. And we're sitting on a way to make things less tough, make things better. And Carney promises to make that happen. And so I'll give Guibeau credit for this. He stood on his principles, right? I mean, we've seen so many of these guys. He did. I will say, you know what? He said, this is who I am. This is not who the party is. So I'm leaving. So tip of the hat on the way out, Mr. Guibeau. I'll give you some props for that.
15: Yeah, he's an activist politician for sure. Yeah. I guess he thinks he can get more done outside of politics. I mean, maybe he could climb up the CN Tower again and get arrested when he was a Greenpeace activist like he did very famously. And every step of the way, though, you know, the thing I wonder about, this guy was sort of if there's sort of a progressive or pro-environment faction inside this federal Liberal caucus, this guy was their leader, right? Stephen Guibeau was kind of their leader. And we've seen these reports about these 14 unnamed MPs who wrote this letter to Carney. They're unhappy about dismantling all the climate infrastructure that was put in place by Justin Trudeau. Mark Carney never seems to talk about climate change. It's obviously not an issue for him. So with this guy heading out the door, is this a sign of other potential ruptures to come here? I don't think, I think a lot of these other ones, these other nameless MPs who signed this letter, I think they should have the jam to go public and say what they really think, first of all. I think
4: we can guess. Portraits encourage here, eh?
15: Oh, we can
5: the
15: guess.
5: The jam, I love the jam.
15: Well, yeah, I mean, you know, if you're going to sign a letter to Carney, I mean, have the guts to go public with it. Now, there's a guy out here in British Columbia, I would bet real money that he's one of the guys who signed this letter. He's been a very outspoken MP against Carney here as well in Victoria, criticized him on the pipeline, criticized him over the Iran war. So, you know, there are some people who have gone public a little bit in criticizing Carney, but come on now, if you're going to sign an anonymous letter, just have the guts to go public with it. But once this guy leaves, the Guibeau guy leaves, he's sort of their leader. So does that signal some more disruption down the road? Is this a problem for Carney?
1: Brad said it best in the last segment when you used the line, a weasel who says one thing in public to someone's face and then mean 100%. Things behind their back? So how's this any, this letter, it feels like the same thing. If you're like,
4: it is
1: so upset about something, you're got elected by, you know, the people and you should speak up. If you think climate got you to to government or got you to Ottawa, then stand on that. But I mean, I guess that's what Guibo's doing. But what the about rest the, of them, I don't know.
10: Yeah, but what about but the can I just?
15: Yeah, go ahead.
10: Sorry, I was just going to say, like, when Shay made the point before, and we're making the point that Canada voted for climate over economics, we're also talking about a time where Guibo sure. was part of this mass movement, where yeah. now we look back, and the IPCC, that was the panel for climate for the UN, they've removed the most extreme models because they were gaslighting people with these models. No one talks about that, but we're trending down in how important climate is when we're in a recession officially now, but the total climate of Canada. The climate of economics has become more important than the climate, because who wants to live in a beautiful world when we're all broke and poor?
15: Okay, guys, I'll jump in there. It's our second break on Crosstalk. Take a break here at the bottom of the hour. Now, when we come back, let's talk about that Alberta sovereignty referendum, now scheduled for October 19th. Could Alberta actually vote to leave Canada? What will happen here? Alberta Premier Danielle Smith saying she wants Alberta to remain in Canada. If that's true, why is she holding a referendum that could potentially lead to the breakup of Canada? Boy, there's been a lot of reaction this week to the Alberta referendum. We'll talk about that next on Crosstalk.
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29: A man in Ontario accused of selling deadly substances online to people at risk of self-harm has pleaded guilty to 14 counts of aiding suicide. Here's Canadian Press reporter Lisa Laporte.
30: Kenneth Law was set to stand trial last month on these charges, as well as 14 counts of first-degree murder. But his defense lawyer indicated the murder charges would be withdrawn and Law would instead plead guilty to the lesser charges. Court heard today that the Crown plans to withdraw the murder charges after Law is sentenced, with a hearing expected this fall.
29: Some 1,200 packages were shipped to people in more than 40 countries, including 160 addresses across Canada. Five BC communities reached temperature records on Thursday as warm weather blanketed much of Western Canada. The highest temperatures were reported in Pemberton and Trail, with both tying previous highs by reaching 34.4 degrees. In Kelowna, temperatures reached 34.1, breaking the old mark set back in 1995. Summerland and Vernon also broke daily highs by reaching 32.6 and 33.8 degrees, respectively. A successful rescue inside the cave in Laos, where several miners have been trapped for more than a week.
31: Taking them out one by one. And so we know that one person has been brought to the surface. And so there's every sense that this could go on for quite some time and that it will be quite difficult.
29: That's ABC's Marcus Moore reporting. In the weather forecast today, cloudy, chance of showers this morning, clearing this afternoon, high of 19, low of 10. Tomorrow, mix of sun and cloud, high of 17, low of 8. Sunday, Monday, and Tuesday, mix of sun and cloud, highs of 21. Outside, CKNW in downtown Vancouver, 14 degrees and cloudy. Now the business news, Dow up 317, TSX up 67, Canadian dollar trading lower 72.47 cents U.S. Global News Time, 10:32. I'm John Strait.
6: We're taking on the biggest headlines with the best talk show hosts in Canada. This is Crosstalk.
15: All right, welcome back to Crosstalk, live across Canada. This is Mike Smith in Vancouver. Shea Ganim is in Edmonton. Loren McNabb in Winnipeg. Brad Smith is in Toronto. Guys, let's talk about that Alberta sovereignty referendum now. October 19th is referendum day in Alberta. The referendum ordered by Alberta Premier Danielle Smith. It's a two-part question. Do you want Alberta to stay in Canada, or do you want the government to start the process of holding a binding referendum on Alberta leaving Canada and becoming an independent country? Alberta Premier Danielle Smith says her United Conservative Party government is officially opposed to separation, and she will vote to stay in Canada. So have a listen.
0: I have repeatedly stated that the position of the UCP caucus and UCP government is to build a strong and sovereign Alberta within a united Canada. I have never deviated from that position, and I will not do so now. I will therefore be voting for Alberta to remain in Canada.
15: Okay, a lot of people wondering, though, if that's the case, if she's pro-Canadian, why is she holding a referendum on potentially breaking up the country? Now, man, this thing really kind of made for an uncomfortable gathering of Canada's Western premiers this week. Let's have a listen to BC Premier David Eby here slamming this Alberta sovereignty referendum.
2: To say that this is the worst time to begin testing the bonds that hold this country together is a significant understatement. It threatens our national economy. It empowers the people who would break our country up and sell us for parts. And it's not what Canadians want. It's not what British Columbians want. It's not what Albertans want. It's not what Canadians across the country want.
15: Okay, BC Premier David Eby slamming that Alberta referendum. Okay, Shea Ganim, you're right at ground zero there in Alberta. How are people feeling about this?
4: Yeah, well, first off, you asked before the break, you know, could Albertans vote to separate from Canada? No, they can't. Not on this referendum. This referendum gives them the option to stay in Canada or to start the process to have another referendum to separate from Canada. So it's a referendum on a referendum. So ultimately, they would have to vote twice before we actually start the process of separating. But it gets very convoluted. How's it going here? I think there's a lot of angry people. There's a lot of I spoke with the premier earlier this week, and I asked her, like, who did you please here? Because the separatists within her party that I think sort of forced her to do this, they're furious about the question that got asked, because it's not a question on leaving. It's a question on, should we have another referendum on leaving at some other time? So they didn't get what they want. The people who are not separatists and are opposed to separating are very angry that we're even doing this, because, you know, all the polls show that the vast majority of Albertans, in the neighborhood of 60 to 70%, want nothing to do with this. They didn't want this conversation to even be taking place. The business community has come out and said, what are you doing? You're killing us here. The premier herself is said, we're making great progress with the feds. We've got the pipeline deal happening. Everything's going in the way. This isn't going to help. So she says she's not a separatist. And frankly, I believe her. I really do. I think she, but, you know, at the same time, though, if she was a separatist, what would she do differently than what she's done up until now? Because she has changed the law four times. She lowered the threshold for the referendum. When the court stepped in and said, hey, you can't do it, you didn't follow the process, she said, okay, I'll come up with another question that skirts the court decision. She's literally done everything she can, and ultimately, she's the one who put it on this ballot. She's the one who said, we will have the referendum. She has to. She still might lose her job as leader of the party, and they've announced they're going to organize, and they want to have a special general meeting this summer to get rid of her, because they're still not happy. So that's why this happened, is because the separatists, basically, it's estimated about 60-65% of her party membership are separatists, and they're going to take her out. So she's trying to appease them in order to save her job, but running a big risk.
15: So she's going to roll the dice with the country here to 100%. Save her own skin?
4: 100%. That is exactly what's going on, in my estimation. She says, well, I had to. All these people signed a petition. All those people still amount to about 13% of the population, if you take all 700,000.
15: Okay, speaking of that court decision that you just referenced there, Shay, that overturned the original sort of petition process here on a sovereignty referendum, and that was over Indigenous consultation or lack thereof.
4: Yeah.
15: It led to a very awkward moment here at the Western Premier's conference here between Alberta Premier Danielle Smith and Manitoba Premier Wab Kanu. Let's listen to that.
3: We want to make sure that we have a very clear understanding of what the duty to consult really means and what it doesn't mean, and I think at the moment there's a lack of clarity on that.
11: I think we know that is not correct, a lot of what you just said there, Premier Smith. Specifically, it is not up to the petition gatherers to fulfill the duty to consult. It is up to you, as the Alberta government, to fulfill the duty to consult.
3: And this is why we have the courts, because you can have politicians disagree, and that's why you take it through the court, and you take it through the appeals, and you go to the Supreme Court.
15: Okay, Alberta Premier Danielle Smith there clashing with Manitoba Premier Wab Kanu. Okay, Loren McNabb, you're in Manitoba. What did you think of that?
12: I mean, it was classic Wab Kanu to speak up and out like that. He's not afraid of saying things or having awkward moments at those tables. I don't know if it resonated or landed here as it could have or should have, but I think there's this part because people don't understand. You know, we just talked last week about this or 2 weeks ago, you know, like I'm not a lawyer. Most people don't know the law. And so you just have an opinion on it. You don't have a degree. And so I don't know if it landed, but I think people like it being a strong exchange, you know, like the kind of leader that people want to see in terms of exerting some of that influence. What he did say that I thought was correct was now is not the time for, you know, uncertainty. We need to work together, and we can all agree that that is exactly what needs to be happening right now. I mean, we basically just done a whole show on the economy sucking and nobody caring about the climate anymore, at least not caring like they used to, et cetera, et cetera. So I think we have to, I think that part was right. We all want Canada to succeed, and it doesn't happen by sticking this, you know, piece of uncertainty out there.
15: Okay. Brad Smith.
10: Oh, God, I can't believe this conversation is kind of hilarious because we're going back and forth on a referendum question over a potential referendum. And to talk about the premier's meeting, like Wab Kanu, when he says now is not the time, he then furthered it to say, like, let's put this on hold and figure out this pipeline and let it wait 1 to 2 years. It's like, no, like, that's not the process. Like, I wonder what he says today when we're in a recession, because we can't put this on hold. It's still a process to build it out. David Eby, like, when he talks, I just want to go, buddy, your province has been a test pilot for every bad policy that's been rolled out east to the east coast of the Maritimes. Scott Moe, nothing but respect. Danielle Smith, I said it to Shay last week. I think I said, she's damned if you do, damned if you don't. You work with the feds, your separatist movement gets sparked up. You work with the separatists, well, then the feds come after you. And I promise you, I said to Shay last week, I promise you, you do not want to get rid of Danielle Smith for a separatist premier, because 1995 was not something anyone wants to live through. But Carney, every time he talks about this recently, he's been stoking the fire. And I can't believe I'm going to end with an MP from the Bloc Québécois said the right thing this week when she said it's an Alberta question. But then she followed it up with, because that's the same question that the nation of Quebec will follow. And I didn't realize that I'm an immigrant to the country being a Quebecer now.
15: Okay, speaking of Quebec,
4: the National Assembly,
15: one of the things I'm interested in, Shay, for your thoughts is, who is the leader of this Alberta sovereignty movement? Like, if you think about the sovereignty referendums that happened in Quebec, they had very dynamic leaders. Yeah. You think of a guy like René Lévesque or Lucien Bouchard. Do they have someone of equal stature in Alberta who's going to lead this thing, or are they just a bunch of, like, conspiracy nuts and crackpots? Like, who's the leader of this thing?
4: There's two that sort of have emerged as the most vocal leaders. Mitch Sylvester, guy from Bonnyville in Alberta, he owns a sporting goods store. He is sort of one of the leaders of this movement. The other one is a guy named Jeffrey Rath.
10: Jeffrey Rath.
4: Don't say Rath. Lawyer.
10: Oh.
4: Yeah, Jeffrey Rath. He is he's the counselor for Stay Free Alberta. There's two groups. There's the Alberta Prosperity Project. That's Mitch. And then you've got Stay Free Alberta. Neither of these guys, I think anybody would confuse with politicians by any stretch of the imagination. I don't think that even enters into it. And that was a question that was put to them this week, was, okay, so Let's say you're successful and you manage to rally the troops this summer and you get your special general meeting and the membership votes and Smith's gone. Who's taking over? Jeffrey Rass said he thought Mitch would be pretty good. He could be a guy. He also singled out a guy named John Bolton. Not that John Bolton. There's a podcaster named John Bolton. He might be somebody that could do the job in an interim basis. So it's a very good question, Mike. We do not have a Jacques Parizeau by any stretch of the imagination. No. Here's the other big difference. We don't have a separatist government. And that's something people talk about. And Danielle Smith, I asked her about it because her party, the president of the party, and remember, you've got the party and then you've got the government. The president of the party, who's unelected and just, you know, works with the party, came out and said, we're not going to take a stand on this because our membership is separatist. So we can't defy them by following the premier's orders and being a non-separatist party. So we're going to remain neutral. I asked the premier about that, and she said, no, they're not. They're not. Wow. They're absolutely not. They're going to say exactly what I say. And lo and behold, a statement came out about 2 hours after our interview saying, no, don't worry. We're not a separatist party. We're all for a united party. So she got everybody singing the same tune. But that's the reality. That's what exists within that party. So they didn't run on that. They weren't elected on a separatist mandate within the party's founding documents. And remember, this party's only about, I don't know, 8 years old, maybe something like that. It says we are a party committed to a united Canada. That's part of their founding documents.
12: So then what's the, like, say they don't win this thing, the separatists. Do we just, are we back talking about it for two more years? Like the conversation just keeps going and going and going, and it will be.
10: It does until it dies out.
12: It will be like the Quebec.
4: That's exactly it. It won't go away. There is absolutely no question. I mean, I think the premier's thinking, and again, I'm speaking for her a lot today, is I'm going to put this up. It's going to lose according to all the polling that we've seen, but it's risky. We saw what happened with Brexit,
12: gamble.
4: Right? Exactly. No. It's a huge

0: lobbying the federal government. 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Now Tim Hortons is saying we're going to expand. We're going to hire 10,000 local Canadian workers instead. They're not lobbying for more temporary foreign workers anymore. What changed here? Is it because Dunkin' Donuts is invading Canada now and be creating competition for Tim Hortons? Is that why they're changing their tune here on temporary foreign workers? We'll talk about that next on Crosstalk. Don't go anywhere.
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0: All right, welcome back to Crosstalk, live across Canada. This is Mike Smith in Vancouver. Shea Ganim is in Edmonton. Loren McNabb in Winnipeg. Brad Smith in Toronto. Guys, let's talk about Tim Hortons now and temporary foreign workers. Tim Hortons has spent the last 18 months lobbying Ottawa

0: allow us to hire more temporary foreign workers. Then this week, they did the exact opposite. They did like a U-turn, saying they're now going on a national campaign to hire 10,000 local Canadian workers instead. So what changed here? I think something spooked them for sure. Let's have a listen to one of Tim Hortons' executives here. This is Duncan Fulton. He's the chief corporate officer for Tim Hortons. Let's listen.
1: We have always hired locally. We think that we might have kind of allowed misperceptions to exist about temporary foreign workers. We have 110,000 team members nationwide. 4,000 are part of that program, so less than 4%. And we believe that that program should be reserved for those rare cases. But by and large, we do hire locally, and that's what we're doing right now.
0: Okay, Duncan Fulton, he's the chief corporate officer for Tim Hortons. I wonder if it's a different Duncan.
2: I love it.
0: That is the problem here. Dunkin' Donuts now saying they're going to open like up to 700 locations in Canada starting later this year. So I think this has really kind of spooked Timmy's, I think. Interesting turnaround for them, though. But Brad Smith in Toronto, what do you think?
3: Well, you know, like you said, they were lobbying the government for temporary foreign workers until they realized Dunkin' Donuts came in. Dunkin' Donuts famously crashed in 2018. Everyone thought it was dead, but they've done a beautiful job rebranding them, especially the Super Bowl commercials, if you've ever seen them with Matt Damon, Ben Affleck, some of the best stuff during the Super Bowl. But Dunkin' comes in, they go, we're going to go Canada big time, Canadian owners, we're going to hire Canadians. And like it or not, this is where capitalism comes in and goes, okay, well, we have to shift our public perception, as that person, that executive said, might have been, you know, in the wrong. Well, that's your job, to create the public perception. Like, Tim Hortons went from looking like your normal, like everyday coffee shop that's in rural communities. It's part of your community. You go there, you feel like you're at home, to a place that people couldn't associate with. And when Dunkin' comes in and does this, it resets the market. And so when you go from having a bad public perception to trying to reorganize that, it's not Dunkin' filling a need that the market wants. Like, we've got enough coffee stores. It's just that people's idea is that Tim Hortons is Canadian still. It's not. It's an American company. And when you franchise restaurants, they lose quality. They lose that feel. And that's what's happened with this expansion. Dunkin's coming in and saying, listen, we're going to do what you couldn't do. And now everyone sees what you were trying to do because we went there first.
0: Loren.
4: Well, there's no shortage of local workers. There isn't. I don't think there's an argument. I don't think an argument anymore, particularly in that, you know, high school, university age demographic. Mm-hmm. We all know the youth unemployment rate is like continues to climb.
3: Yeah.
4: We probably all know somebody who was a teen in their life who was applied at 20 different places and sometimes can't get work. And so this is not just a Tim's thing. It's just that they were supposed to come in to fill a gap in the labor market, and that gap doesn't exist anymore. And so I think that Canadians, the consumer, started to see that. And you can say it's 4,000 of 100,000 employees, Mike, but I think
0: he's also being a little sneaky with the numbers there, because he's saying, the temporary foreign worker program is just one program. There are other programs. There's another program called the International Mobility Program that can bring in foreign workers, and Tim Hortons could hire them. There's the International Student Program, and we talked about that, the hundreds of thousands of international students that have come to Canada and can work while they're here too. So when they sort of just focus it on, well, it's just temporary foreign workers, there are lots of other programs where
3: can I just add a stat for that? Because
0: yeah, go ahead.
3: I literally just walked before you go to Shea, because you're talking about this other program. Essentially, in the first 90 days of this IMP program, they issued 290,000 work permits. That's not a joke. That's an actual thing that happened in 2026. So when they say 4%, there's also student visas. There's this IMP. They're looking at a stat of just over a million of these work permits giving out. It's just another way to hide immigration.
0: Exactly. The temporary foreign worker program is just one program. So I think Tim Hortons had a big public relations problem on their hand here. And the math has gotten really ugly on this. As you mentioned, Loren, like, youth unemployment, 14.3% in April. That's one of the highest we've seen. It's even higher here in British Columbia. We've got one of the most brutal youth unemployment crises here in BC. So I think that's what's staring Tim Hortons in the face, along with this new competition from Dunkin' Donuts. But Shea, what do you think?
2: Yeah, like I'm not a coffee guy. I don't drink coffee, so I've sort of watched this all unfold from afar. But I remember, like, do you guys remember not that long ago, like Tim Hortons, people were like fiercely loyal. People talked about Tim Hortons. Yeah. Part of being Canadian was having a Tim Hortons, right? I felt like an outsider. That was the whole thing. And then that people don't feel that way anymore. When I hear about Tim Hortons and I hear about and I see it on social media, people are being critical. People are complaining about the quality. They're complaining about all kinds of things. So if you got Dunkin' coming to town, I'm a Bruins fan. I go to Boston every year and I watch Bruins on TV. Nobody markets like Dunkin'. Nobody. No, like they're not coming. They're not messing around. They are coming and they'll come hard. And you want to talk loyalty? Like people will fight you over Dunkin' Donuts. They've managed to tap into that loyalty argument that I think Tim's had and lost.
0: Yeah,
2: and
0: they've lost it.
3: But the branding with Tim's is ingrained in Canada,
2: right?
3: They have a chance to make their brand.
0: Go ahead, Brad. Finish your point there. We got 30 seconds.
3: I was just going to say, Tim Hortons is like CBC. People want to get rid of it, and people are going to go, oh, you're not conservative. I'm a centrist. You have a brand that's developed, that's ingrained in Canadians. When you say Tim Hortons, it's billions of dollars that have been made to create that brand. You just have to switch back and focus on what is Canada to Tim Hortons and what Tim Hortons is to Canada.
0: All right, guys, thanks a lot for hanging out on Crosstalk this week. As usual, the hour has flown by. Let's do it again next week. Thanks for being here.
3: Yes, sir. Thank you.
0: We'll thanks, everyone. That was Jay Ganim in Edmonton, Loren McNabb in Winnipeg. Brad Smith was in Toronto. This is Mike Smith in Vancouver. Let's crosstalk again next week. Talk to you then.
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20: Global News at 11. Good morning. I'm John Strait. SkyTrain testing is now underway in the Broadway subway project. The province says this marks the first time the vehicles are operating on the new extension. Testing's begun at VCC Clark Station and moves west as track construction is completed. The Broadway subway is expected to open in the fall of 2027. FIFA's projecting more than $11 billion in revenue from this World Cup. But as Global's Jacob New reports, a Vancouver charity couldn't raffle off two FIFA tickets to raise a few thousand dollars without getting a cease and desist letter.
21: Spinal cord injury BC had to shut down their draw and refund everyone. The nonprofit organization was hoping to raise between $3,000 and $5,000 from the raffle. Chris McBride is its executive director and says although he understands FIFA is enforcing their policy, he is disappointed as the organization does not make a profit off of their raffle's proceeds.
22: We totally accept all those policies, but we're disappointed that we were having to cancel the raffle. And I think the amount we were going to make was probably less than the higher price of some of the elite tickets for the game. But I guess they have a policy and fair enough, they're just enforcing it. And I don't know that they really care who the organization is.
21: FIFA says its policies are intended to protect ticket integrity and ensure tickets are distributed through controlled and secure channels. Jacob New, Global News.
20: Meantime, Bryan Adams set to kick off the summer of 26 for the World Cup. The headline was being called a countdown concert in Toronto to launch the tournament. Described by FIFA as a first-of-its-kind live multi-city concert, the show will be synchronized with events in fellow host nations Mexico and the U.S., with talent and details to be announced. A controversial bill that amends BC's Freedom of Information rules passed by a single vote in the legislature yesterday after the speaker cast a tie-breaking vote in favor.
23: Bill 9 has been read third time and has passed.
20: The vote on Bill 9 was a confidence vote, meaning if it didn't pass, a provincial election would occur. Critics argue the bill weakens BC's Freedom of Information laws and gives the province more leeway to reject or delay FOI requests. BC's Citizens Services Minister argues the changes would make the system more efficient, help sift out abusive requests, and lead to more proactive releases of information. In sports, the Montreal Canadiens facing elimination tonight. They're down 3-1 to the Hurricanes in the Eastern Conference Final. Here's Canadiens winger Cole Caulfield.
24: We faced adversity a lot this year, and we've been resilient. So just kind of not getting too far ahead of ourselves and just doing what we can and controlling what we can.
20: Canadiens defenseman Alexandre Carrier says his team is used to being counted out.
25: It's part of our team. I think we're a team that competes. Younger group that, a fast-paced team. I think it's important that we keep that and we stay desperate.
20: If the Canadiens can keep their season alive, Game 6 would be back at the Bell Center in Montreal on Sunday. The NBA's Western Conference Finals going the distance. The San Antonio Spurs roll to a 118-91 victory of Oklahoma City. The Thunder will host Game 7 on Saturday night. And former LA Raider coach John Gruden is just loving the BC Lions. Gruden was gifted a big box of official Lions clothing and merch and did the unboxing on social media. Here's a little snippet.
26: But this team, the British Columbia Lions, look at that.
27: That's sick.
26: Head coach Buck Pierce. Buck Pierce played quarterback in the CFL a long time. I remember him at New Mexico State. He played with BC, played with Winnipeg. He also calls the plays for the BC Lions. Look at this. You know who the quarterback of this team is, Jake?
27: Who is it?
26: Nathan Rourke. I mean, this guy was a hell of a player at Ohio U. He threw for 5,200 last year, ran for about 600.
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0: In Surrey, heads up for a collision for King George Boulevard where it meets Fraser Highway. As well, there's another incident for King George Boulevard at Highway 10. Crews are on scene to both. In Vancouver, road work continues Oak Street and West 57th, affecting the southbound right lane. And if you're taking the ferries today, Tawasin to Duke Point has a two sailing wait. They're currently ticketing the 4:30. 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
20: Now the Global Sky Tracker weather today, cloudy, chance of showers, clearing this afternoon, high of 19, low of 10 overnight. Tomorrow, mix of sun and cloud, high of 17, low of 8, and Sunday, Monday, Tuesday, mix of sun and cloud, highs of 21, lows of 10. Outside, CKNW in downtown Vancouver, 13 degrees and cloudy. Now the business news, up 352, TSX up 86, Canadian dollar, it's trading lower, 72.25 cents U.S. Global News Time, 1106. Have a great weekend. I'm John Strait.

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1: All right, it's time for our Friday face-off now as we talk about the big stories of the week in politics. Our panel is assembled. Bill Thielman. Bill is a political strategist, former Vancouver City Council candidate. 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
1: Okay, guys, let's talk about the BC Conservative Party leadership race. Down the stretch they come, the winner to be announced tomorrow. Okay, just a heads up for everybody, for everyone who's been following this story, Global News special tomorrow, 6 p.m. on the Global News Hour. Make sure you tune in for that for live coverage. Who will be the winner of the BC Conservative Party leadership race? This thing got a little spicy and nasty down the stretch here. We remember this moment from the Global News debate here. Carrie Lynn Finley accusing opponent Peter Miliband of being in a conflict of interest. Why? We'll have a listen.
4: On a conflict of interest issue, the property rights issue is overlying all of this. And Mr. Miliband, I do not see how on the major issue
5: let's let Yuri Fulmer jump in here.
4: Get around the conflict of interest rules.
6: Just say it. My wife's Indigenous, so you think I'm in conflict of interest? I've never heard of anything so ridiculous in my life.
1: Okay, Peter Miliband, he was absolutely furious at that attack from Carrie Lynn Finley there over his wife who's Indigenous. Now, I had Miliband on the show. I asked him about that. I said, what if Carrie Lynn Finley wins this job? Are you going to work with her? Let's have a listen to this. What if she becomes the leader of this party? Would you remain in the Conservative caucus and serve with her as the leader?
6: Yeah, that will give me pause for thought. I'm not going to lie about that. And I think it will give a lot of British Columbians pause for thought of whether they would actually vote for a party like this.
1: Oh, wow. What if she wins tomorrow? Then what happens? Okay, Rachel Siegel, your thoughts.
3: Okay, I obviously have to disclose first and foremost that I am working for Peter Miliband. I have been working with Peter Miliband since day one. And my thoughts are, you know, what an incredible leader we would have in Peter Miliband. But I think that regardless of who wins tomorrow, the biggest thing that the Conservative Party of British Columbia needs is to show that they are united, that they are a government in waiting. I mean, we have, to his credit, Peter Miliband has been in the House this week for 15 hours holding the government to account. He's the finance critic. He's been going after the finance minister and also the premier yesterday. What we've seen from this government is that it is time for change. Like, I think British Columbians are tired of the reckless spending, of the numbers that we're seeing from them. And so the BC Conservatives really need tomorrow night, regardless of who wins, to come together and show the public that they are ready to govern.
1: Bill.
2: Well, that would be nice, but I have a feeling that after this Conservative vote is over, Mike and Rachel, there will be a lot of hurt feelings, a lot of angry people. I think that this has been one of the nastiest, most vituperative leadership campaigns I've seen in a long, long time, and I've seen some tough ones. And I wouldn't blame Peter Miliband for quitting. If Carrie Lynn Finley wins, I think there'll be more than one person leaving the caucus. So I think the stage is set for a very challenging time for whoever the leader is, trying to keep that disparate group of people who range from moderate conservatives to, you know, far right out of touch with the rest of population MLAs. And I think it's going to be an interesting time.
1: Who do you think the NDP wants to win? Like, if David Eby was here and we gave him a dose of truth serum, what do you think he would say? Like, who would he want to be the leader? What do you think?
2: Well, you can just give me the truth serum. I'm plumping for Yuri Fulmer or Carrie Lynn Finley. Those would be the two that the NDP would probably be the very happiest with, because they would split the party.
1: Okay, but who would be... Okay, what do you think? Over to Rachel again. Rachel, you've already disclosed you're supporting Peter Miliband, but, you know, mm-hmm. do you believe he could beat EB? Do you think EB be worried about Miliband?
3: Absolutely. I was just saying to Bill off air, if you go back and watch estimates yesterday, Peter got up and he asked David Eby about the budget and some numbers. And in response, David Eby stood up and started heckling Peter Miliband in the House. He started asking him about some issue in Kamloops from 2018. It wasn't about the numbers at all. And for me, that indicated, oh my God, is David Eby scared of Peter Miliband? Is he worried that he's going to be the leader coming back in the fall? And quite frankly, Mike, I mean, we would be very lucky to have Peter Miliband. He is a unifier. We've seen polling that has shown that he would be win a majority government against David Eby. We've seen multiple polls that have shown that. He's the only one that would bring that majority government for the Conservatives. So, I think the NDP are scared of Miliband, and I think they are hoping for somebody that is a little bit more to the right, because obviously the centrists are the big story here. Where did they go in this race? Now with no BC Liberal Party, what does a BC Conservative look like in this province?
1: Okay, what's your predictions here? Let's get some predictions on the record. Bill, do you think will win?
2: Well, Mike, I think that Peter Miliband would be the common sense choice. He's an MLA. He's got experience, never lost an election, and that's why Conservatives will not pick him.
1: Who do you think will win?
2: I think it's probably down to... I'll give Caroline Rachel.
3: I want to hear this.
2: I think it's down to Ian Black and Carolyn Finley right now. That's my Carolyn Elliott and maybe Carolyn Finley or Ian Black. I don't think Fulmer has a chance.
1: Okay, Rachel, you're predicting a Miliband win tomorrow?
3: Absolutely, as we should.
1: Oh, I knew you would. I knew you would.
3: I'd be honestly, working so closely with him for so many months, we'd be very lucky to have him as premier of this province. Sincerely.
1: Okay, I think
3: this is crazy how blind we're going into this, Mike. I have no sense other than Peter Miliband's numbers of what's going to happen tomorrow. I think a lot of people are writing off Caroline Elliott, but I'm going to be watching her for sure.
1: Okay, I'm going to go on record and predict that. I've flip-flopped a bit on this because at first I thought Caroline Elliott, then I sort of switched to Ian Black. I'm going to go back to Caroline Elliott. I'm going to predict that Caroline Elliott will win tomorrow. We'll see what happens. Okay, guys, let's talk about the wrap-up of the BC legislative session ended yesterday. I thought this was a very bad session for BC Premier David Eby, especially the super controversial DRIPA legislation. This guy was flipping and flopping all over the place on this thing. Couldn't really seem to get a handle on it. At the end of the day, he said, okay, that law is going to stay where it is. We're going to work something out with First Nations here, even though that DRIPA law has been used to disqualify our own laws here in British Columbia. Let's have a listen to EB here.
5: We have not abandoned the concern that we have about legal liability facing the province. What we've done is taken a step back to enable ourselves to sit down with First Nations leaders to co-develop a response to that to ensure that government's concerns that we have are addressed.
1: Okay, I thought this was a very bad session for EB, and he lost a lot of ground. Bill, your thoughts?
2: Well, I think there certainly wasn't a winning session for the government, and there was a lot of problems there. But I think it ended well because we saw the Supreme Court of Canada refuse to take on that case, which is very similar to the Cowichan case in New Brunswick, where the judge in that case said, no, First Nations cannot take over property rights. And the Supreme Court declined to hear the appeal on that. So that means that's basically an indication that Cowichan is going to fail as well. So I think that's good news for the government. I think, the CLISMS project, the positive signs with LNG Canada Phase 2, a number of mines in that. So I don't think it was a disaster. I think there were some rough moments for sure, though.
1: Okay. Rachel, your thoughts?
3: We started this session with a historic multi-generational budget deficit being announced through the budget. We're ending this session with the estimates and showing just how astronomical that deficit is with a government that has nothing to account for it. We saw Trevor Helford, the leader of the opposition, come out and ask the media the other day, "How are you better off, British Columbia, after 10 years? We've seen David Eby become a laughingstock on the national stage. The prime minister won't even really talk to him. And DRIPA hanging over everybody's head. We're about to hear how much FIFA is going to cost finally after Peter Miliband has been pushing them on that for months. And so I think this was an astronomically bad session for this government. They're just lucky that they have that one seat majority and can control when the next election will be.
1: Okay, guys, I'll jump in there. Let's fit the break in right there. We'll come back, have some time for calls on the other side. It's our Friday face-off. Bill Thielman, Rachel Siegel, talking about the big stories of the week. All right, down to the wire in that BC Conservative Party leadership race. The winner to be announced tomorrow, 6 p.m. Watch it on Global News. Okay, who do you think will win? Do you think any of these candidates can beat EB here? If you're a member of this party, I'd love to hear from you who you voted for. 604 280-9898 is the number. Star 9898 on your cell. The BC legislature shutting down now for the summer. What did you think of the performance of David Eby here recently? Phone me and let me know your thoughts on that. Also wanted to get the panel's take on the resignation of Stephen Guilbeault. Is this a problem for Mark Carney in Ottawa? Could other Liberal MPs start to get a little grumpy here? Phone me, let me know your thoughts on that one too. 604 280-9898, star 9898 on your cell. Bill Thielman and Rachel Siegel are my guests. This is Mike Smith, back with your calls.
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1: All right, talking about the big stories of the week with our Friday face-off panel, Bill Thielman and Rachel Siegel. Lots of phone calls. Scott in Maple Ridge. Hi, Scott. Go ahead.
18: Hello, folks. It's always a pleasure to be here, especially with Bill Thielman, the only man who gets more time in the media than Brad West. I got to say that if Carrie Lynn Finley wins, I just foresee this complete collapse of the middle in British Columbia, where there is nowhere to go but the left or the very right, And then we may go the road of Alberta, where we just have insanity. And I'm really, this is MAGA. This is sort of a MAGA leftover. The whole world seems to be going this way. And it's just, it just disgusts me.
1: So you think that Carrie Lynn Finley will win tomorrow, Scott? Is that right?
18: I don't know. I don't know if she's going to win. I fear that she may win. This is difficult to see.
1: Okay, it's very difficult to handicap this thing with any precision here, so who knows what's going to happen. But, Bill, your thoughts?
2: Well, you know, again, we've seen a couple of polls. Some of them are somewhat self-serving from the candidates, of course. We heard, though, that there were 42,000 members signed up, and now the party is saying, well, we've got, you know, 22,000 verified. So we're looking at about half them. So any handicapping you're doing is really difficult to do. I think the parties obviously have their lists of people who've indicated support, and they're going through them and pulling the vote. And so they may have a better idea, but I think it's still, you know, kind of up in the air when you get that many people signing up too. Are they really going to vote, or they just say they're doing it to make a friend happy or something, but they won't actually vote?
1: Okay, Rachel.
3: We would need about 3 hours here, Mike, to dissect this race and where we're at and the numbers. But I think the message that I've been saying since day one of this race is that this is the first opportunity to really define who is a BC Conservative voter properly in this province. And so I think tomorrow night will really be an indication of where the province is on the center right. Is it, you know, a group of people that are from the far right, or are the centrists the ones that are buying memberships and getting out to vote? So only time will tell.
1: Okay. Sean in Kelowna. Hi, Sean. Go ahead.
19: Yeah. I wanted to let you know I voted for Yuri Fulmer, but my second choice was Carrie Lynn Finley. And I believe that if one of those two do not win, you're probably going to see true conservatives depart from the party, if I can put it that way.
1: Okay, very interesting, because I wonder if there's any of these five candidates can bring this party together. It does seem like a fractured group. And Rachel, you said right off the top, job one should be party unity for whoever wins, right?
3: Mm-hmm. Yeah, absolutely.
1: Yeah. And, but do you think any of them can bring this party together?
3: I think people would give Peter Miliband a chance to do that. He's been the candidate talking about unity the most here. And he said, you know, as long as you believe in the core values of the Conservative Party, you have a home in my party. And I think that's the message that people questioned from the beginning. And now that we're getting to the end here, we're hearing more and more people say, you know what, that's the right message. We have to defeat the NDP and David Eby.
1: Bill.
2: Well, you know, I don't know. I still say what I said before. I think this party is going to be split. There's way too wide a divergence in the interest. We've got, you know, hard right social conservatives, guys doing deals with Dallas Brody, who quit the party to go even more right wing. Yuri Fulmer did that. We've got Carrie Lynn Finley attacking Peter Miliband in a very unfair way, in my view. Ian Black, I know several of the candidates. Ian Black, a successful business person, but he goes back to the Campbell Liberals, so a lot of people will say that's just not on. It's a very tough one to figure out how any of those people would get along afterwards. But I think some of them would have more hope of success than others.
1: It's going to be very interesting no matter who wins tomorrow. Mike in Vernon. Hi, Mike. Go ahead.
20: Good morning. So I think Carrie Lynn Finley and Yuri Fulmer have burned up a lot of their credit with middle of the road conservative voters. Also, this vetting system, I know a few people that would have gone with either of those two that refused to go through the vetting system. So I think that might hurt those two. I think that Peter Miliband, followed by Caroline Elliott, are probably the two best people to get this party going. I think that we need to have a centrist conservative party that's united. And you know what? Both left and right-wing parties kind of need to cast off the far lefts and far rights, because they're not a huge part of the party, but they are disruptive. I'm sorry to say that.
1: Thank you, Mike. Running out of time. We got 20 seconds left, guys, each. So, say, Rachel, go ahead first.
3: I think the one thing we haven't mentioned is Dallas Brody and 1BC and how that will play out if we see somebody from the more center win this race, because there is a home for those people.
0: Bill, your thoughts real quick.
2: Look, I think it's going to be a tough battle for whoever it is. There's a lot of hard feelings, and I think the NDP will exploit that like crazy.
0: Guys, it's going to be interesting tomorrow. I think we can all agree on that. Thanks for being on the Friday Face-Off today. Bill Thielman, Rachel Siegel, 6 p.m. tomorrow is when they're going to announce the winner. Global News will have that special coverage for you. All right, when we come back, should there be warning labels on alcohol? That's the recommendation from Dr. Bonnie Henry, who, by the way, is the co-owner of a winery. Yes, she wants to put warning labels on her own products. That's next.
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33: 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Good morning. I'm Erin Ubels.
4: Highway 1 between Revelstoke and Golden has reopened after being closed down for hours due to a landslide last night. The slide came down west of Skunk Cabbage Boardwalk in Mount Revelstoke National Park. That section of Highway 1 is among a number of roads affected by wet conditions in the interior. Drive BC says water is pooling between Kamloops and Sycamoose, Highway 97A north of Vernon, and Highway 97 from Lake Country to Kamloops. The River Forecast Center has also issued flood watches and high stream flow advisories covering a large portion of central and southeastern BC as forecasts warn of heavy rain and warming temperatures accelerating snowmelt. A new wildfire detection system now in place on Burnaby Mountain and a few other key locations. The system uses a combination of ground-based sensors and AI cameras to identify the earliest signs of a wildfire, such as heat and smoke. Scott Allen from the Burnaby Fire Department says one of the cameras can even catch fires outside the city.
5: This camera here is strategically placed to look after SFU and as a regional camera. We have had incidents in the last few weeks where we've picked up incidents in other cities, other jurisdictions besides our city here in Burnaby.
4: The city says the cameras aren't capable of continuous live recording, but only capture still images when they detect smoke. Five BC communities reached record temperature highs on Thursday as warm weather blanketed much of Western Canada. The highest temperatures were reported in Pemberton and Trail, with both tying previous highs by reaching 34.4 degrees. In Kelowna, temperatures reached 34.1, breaking the old mark set in 1995. Summerland and Vernon also breaking daily highs by reaching 32.6 and 33.8 degrees, respectively. A man accused of selling deadly substances online to people at risk of self-harm has pleaded guilty to 14 counts of aiding suicide. Kenneth Law entered the pleas in Ontario this morning. Police claim Law ran several websites that were used to sell sodium nitrate and other items that can be used for self-harm, shipping some 1,200 packages to people in more than 40 countries. 160 of those packages were allegedly sent to addresses here in Canada. Statistics Canada says the country slipped into a technical recession in the first quarter.
6: Two straight quarters of economic declines meet some definitions of a technical recession, but the StatCan report paints a mixed picture. Over the past 6 months, we saw economic contractions in October and March, which weighed on the fourth quarter of 2025 and first quarter of 2026. When you annualize the quarterly GDP figures, as economists typically do, it shows back-to-back contractions, a technical recession. Bay Street economists will no doubt be debating whether Canada is truly in a recession as they assess the depth of the downturn, but BMO's chief economist says, no, not really. Michelle Zedekian, The Canadian Press.
4: 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Now the latest CKNW traffic with Ian Wilson.
7: In Surrey, you've got a crash for King George Boulevard and Highway 10. Crews are on scene, southbound and eastbound are affected. Then roadwork in Poco for the Maryhill Bypass, heading eastbound at Broadway, you lose the right lane. And some roadwork in Vancouver, Oak Street and West 57th, the southbound right lane is blocked. 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In the CKNW Traffic Center, I'm Ian Wilson.
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4: Global Sky Tracker weather today, cloudy with a chance of showers this morning. Clearing off this afternoon, a high of 19, a low of 10. Tomorrow, a mix of sun and clouds, highs of 17 degrees. Outside CKNW in downtown Vancouver, it's 14 degrees. And on the markets, the Dow Jones up 283, TSX up 39. The Canadian dollar is trading at 72.52 cents U.S. Global News Time is 11:34. I'm Erin Ubels.
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0: All right, let's talk about the push for warning labels on alcohol in Canada. That is one of the recommendations now from this new report out from Provincial Health Officer Dr. Bonnie Henry on alcohol consumption and danger in British Columbia. Now, this report says that alcohol use in BC has actually gone down quite dramatically, has reached a 20-year low for alcohol consumption in British Columbia. However, Provincial Health Officer Dr. Bonnie Henry says consumption of alcohol in BC is still above national levels and also above recommended levels for your health. The report released this week says people in British Columbia on average consume 8.8 alcohol drinks per week. 8.8 drinks per week. That kind of surprised me. I thought it'd be lower than that. Compared to the national average, 8.2 drinks per week. So we're above average in our alcohol intake here in BC. Should there be a warning label on alcohol? That is one of the recommendations in this report. Dr. Bonnie Henry says in this report, drinking less alcohol is better for overall health. Less is best, according to Dr. Henry. All right. Should there be warning labels on alcohol? Let's discuss with my guest now, David Clement. David is the North American Affairs Manager for the Consumer Choice Center. And I'm always grateful for his time. David, thanks a lot for coming on.
1: Thank you very much for having me.
0: Okay, David, let's talk about this now. What are the new proposals here around alcohol warning labels here? And what do you think of this? Should there be warning labels on our booze?
1: So the proposals are for warning labels. Most of that would be for cancer risk. But just to quickly rewind, it's actually a bit of an embarrassing moment for Bonnie Henry, because the Health Canada guidelines are no more than two drinks per day, not per week. And there's a lot of confusion about this. Essentially, rewind a couple years, and Health Canada paid the Canadian Centre for Substance Use and Addiction to evaluate alcohol harms. And that's where the two drinks per week suggestion came up. But Health Canada ignored that CCSA report because, to put it bluntly, it turned out to be junk science that overinflated almost all of the harms and ignored the benefits that do exist. And so the idea that we would put warning labels when the average person in BC is drastically under drinking the national guidelines seems like an unnecessary moral panic. And when you look at the link between alcohol and cancer, the actual increases at this level of drinking are fractions of 0.01%. And so it would really be uncomfortable to try and put a cancer warning on alcohol and equate it to something like smoking, where the risk from cancer and smoking is like 2,300% more than someone who has a couple beers after work.
0: Okay, this is a provincial report here now as well, right? So is this recommendation for a provincial system of labeling? Like, wouldn't that be kind of excessively expensive and onerous here to have our own labeling rules in our province? Is that what they're recommending here?
1: It would be a disaster if it was adopted provincially, because it would create an entirely new labeling process for one market within Canada, not to mention what it would mean potentially for BC wines shipping across Canada or around the world. Logistically, it would be a mess to implement, but statistically, that's really what grinds my gears on this, because if we look at, so the report that suggested no more than two drinks per week, if we're looking at a man who has seven drinks per week, the increase of all the cancers that they evaluate is like 0.001%. increase. So we're talking 0.01% of a percent increase. So certainly not worthy risk-wise of putting a cancer warning on it, given that the actual risk increase is so almost statistically insignificant.
0: Do you think warning labels actually change consumer behavior in any meaningful way? I mean, there have been other public health advocates have been arguing for warning labels on alcohol in Canada. So not a new campaign or recommendation here, but do you think it would actually work? Like, do you think someone who's, if they're in a liquor store or wine shop or something, they see a warning label on a bottle of wine, like, whoa, I'm not going to drink that stuff.
1: It could, but I think it would be sending a false message to consumers, because consumers are used to seeing cancer warnings on something like cigarettes.
0: Yeah.
1: And having a cancer warning on alcohol would equate it to cigarettes, which, of course, it's not even remotely close. And then you get into the realm of, well, if this is our risk threshold for cancer warnings, then, I mean, something like female birth control technically has a very, very minor minor increase in breast cancer risk. Would we want to put cancer warnings on birth control? Like, the slippery slope argument is cliche. I understand that. But we see this mission creep from public health officials to try and take what was applied to sit something like cigarettes and then apply it to things that are not even remotely similar.
0: Right. Yeah, I guess there's a slippery slope argument there as well. I mean, if we're going to put warning labels on alcohol now, where do you stop? Should we put warning labels on junk food? So if you go into a store and there's a bag of potato chips, there should be a warning on there about obesity and heart disease.
1: I'll tell you a funny story. So this is what happens in California, because there was a proposition in California to put a cancer warning on anything that essentially touched a carcinogen. So if you're in California, you buy a lawnmower, it has a cancer warning on it. You buy cowboy boots, it has a cancer warning on it. And what happens is people just become numb to the warnings.
0: Yeah.
1: Right? They don't really mean anything if you're going to be overzealous and start slapping the warning label on anything that touched a petrochemical process or anything that in incredibly high doses could cause cancer. And then people just ignore them. They become numb to warnings altogether. And that certainly isn't good either, because you want whatever the public health guidance that does come out to be accurate and based on the best science and not paint a false picture for the reality of what moderate alcohol consumption would look like.
0: Yeah, speaking of moderate alcohol consumption, do you think that this report is overreacting to the risk here, given that alcohol consumption is going down, isn't it? I mean, this is what we always hear, is that drinking is actually going down.
1: So not only is it overreacting to the risk, but it actually fails to accommodate the benefits. And again, I'll use men. I'm citing the CCSA data, which is what Bonnie Henry was citing. So at 7 drinks per week for a man, your risk of heart disease goes down. Should we put that on the label? That would encourage people to drink. I don't think so. I don't think we need to go out and do that. But it begs the question of, like, okay, well, what information are we then going to put on alcohol? And what's interesting is that for men, heart disease kills more Canadian men than all of the cancers evaluated in this report combined. And so it's really a distorted view to go all the way to cancer warnings and ignore whatever the potential benefits are. And then again, going back to equating it with smoking and creating this false picture that they are the same.
0: Dr. Bonnie Henry herself has been on the record that she is a part owner of a winery. So there was a winery in British Columbia that was started up with herself and her spouse and some other couples. They started up a winery. I think she's been on the record as well, but talking about her love of wine, which I think is fine. We've got the greatest wines in the country here, some of the greatest wines in the world here made in British Columbia. So I don't know. It's kind of weird that she's...
1: It's a bit ironic. It's a bit ironic that she would be... So it's a really toxic bag of... Not only is she actually getting the data wrong and citing data that Health Canada itself ignored for being biased and not accurate, she's telling people to drink less while selling the thing that

0: use research. The people who are affiliated with this push and the report are prohibitionists. They do not want anyone to consume any substance ever.
1: Okay.
0: Most of them are tied to organizations that make their members swear an abstinence pledge. So these are hardcore. They're like PETA for meat consumption. They're that version of this for alcohol.
1: Okay,
0: And so.
1: where do you think this is going to go? I mean, do you think this is like a wet firecracker here? Because I don't think this is going to happen. I think this is a recommendation that will just be ignored and won't go anywhere. What do you think? Are you concerned that maybe the province will say, "Yeah, hey, this is a great idea. Let's put warning labels on all our booze."
0: I hope they just throw it in the trash. It's a bad suggestion based on bad data. There's no need to create some sort of moral panic here over alcohol consumption. As you said, it's going down. The average BC male is drinking less than the Health Canada recommendations. So, I mean, generally speaking, BC drinkers are responsible. Obviously, there are problematic ones, and we need to help those folks. But generally speaking, BC drinkers are responsible and drinking under the Health Canada guidelines and
1: Okay.
0: drinking at a rate that has such a small increase in risk. There's no need for this type of moral panic.
1: Thanks for coming on to talk about it today.
0: Thank you.
1: All right, that's David Clement from the Consumer Choice Center. Should there be warning labels on alcohol in BC? Recommendation from that report, Dr. Bonnie Henry, the provincial health officer. What do you think of that one? Let me know today. Mike@cknw.com is how to reach me. Final break on the show. Lots more coming up on the other side. Jill Bennett has a terrific show coming up for you. So keep it locked right here. I'll check in with Jill. We got your mic drop next too. Don't go anywhere.
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4: All right, please send me an email about anything you hear on the show, mike at cknw.com. I've just been checking out your emails during the break, and I got a lot of emails today about the BC Conservative Party leadership race, the winner to be announced tomorrow. There are five candidates here, and I've received emails here from just about all of these candidates and their supporters here. Caroline Elliott, Peter Miliband, Yuri Fulmer, Carrie Lynn Finley, and Ian Black. One of them will become the next BC Conservative Party leadership leader, and whoever wins has got a great chance to be the next premier of the province, too, in my opinion, based on the trajectory of the opinion polls here for David Eby and the NDP. So just a heads up for you now. The announcement is tomorrow, 6 p.m., watch it live on Global News. Okay, so during the Global News hour, 6 p.m. tomorrow on Global, they will have a Global News special leading up to the announcement, hosted by Ben O'Hara Byrne and Sophie Louis. They'll be covering the entire announcement of the new BC Conservative Party leader. Our own Keith Baldry will be on there with analysis. So if you're following this race, and a lot of people are, this is huge ramifications for our province here tomorrow. Make sure you watch that tomorrow. Global News, 6 p.m. tomorrow, the winner of the BC Conservative Leadership Contest. Down to the wire now. All right, right now, time for the mic drop.
5: Mic drop. Can't stop the mic
6: drop. We got it. Did you hear that?
5: Wow. I don't believe it.
7: You can say that again.
8: Why do you say that?
9: Don't say something you'll regret later.
4: All right. Today's mic drop is Preston Manning. Remember him, the former leader of the Federal Reform Party. The West wants in. That used to be the slogan of the Reform Party back then. And he's been talking about Western separation threats and Western alienation for many, many years. We talked about the Alberta sovereignty referendum now promised by Alberta Premier Danielle Smith. And I asked him about it today. Let's have a listen. As we look ahead to the campaign that's going to unfold on this referendum, do you think Premier Danielle Smith should be out there campaigning energetically for Canada, that she should stand up and tell Albertans, vote to stay in Canada? That's how I'm going to vote. I encourage you to vote the same way. Do you think she should get out there and campaign hard on this?
10: She's been doing it, Mike, for 3 years. She's been doing it for 3 years.
4: You don't think that she's been trying to basically enable the separatists here?
10: No. Even by changing the referendum law, she enabled the people that want to stay in Canada to be able to get their questions on the ballot. She's been talking about this for 3 years. Her position, what she'll be campaigning on, is not just that last question. That she wants a strong and sovereign province within, not separate from Canada. That means beefing up provincial activity in every area the Constitution assigns to the provinces and pushing the envelope in the areas of joint jurisdiction, such as agriculture, environment, and immigration. Five of the questions on this referendum ballot pertain to a stronger provincial position on immigration. She'll be pushing that just as she has, and that's why she's 13 to 15% ahead in the polls of our NDP opposition.
4: Okay, that's Preston Manning on the show today, former leader of the Federal Reform Party. Really interesting, his thoughts on the Alberta sovereignty question. Listen to that entire interview on the podcast. It's updated every day after every show. Just about time for me to go. Jill Bennett is coming right up. Hi, Jill.
7: Hi, Mike. Wow, that was a voice we haven't heard in a while, but like you said, people recognize that voice. Coming up on the show, we're going to take a look at some new numbers. The price of FIFA, and shocker, it's higher than we were told, what we thought before. In some cases, now the new minimum for things like security and such is higher than the old maximum. Yes. So we're going to talk about that and find out what the price tag looks like today.
4: Oh, my God. Take out the trash day Friday.
7: Yes.
4: This is when they make these announcements.
7: Yes, I guess it was early on a Friday for that, but you're absolutely right. So we'll get into that on the show today.
4: Hang on to your wallet. Thank you, Jill.
7: Thanks, Mike.
4: All right, that's Jill Bennett. Her show's coming right up. That's it for me today. Thanks a lot for spending part of your morning with me. Thanks to Tim French and Corey Letondre today. This is Mike Smith. Have a great weekend. Let's talk again on Monday.
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22: Global News at 12 o'clock. Good afternoon. I'm Erin Ubels. The province is providing an update on what it will cost to host the FIFA World Cup next month, along with revenue and its economic benefits. The BC government says essential costs are now estimated at a low of $685 million and $729 million on the higher end. Last June, when the government announced its projected costs, they were estimated much lower, between $532 and $624 million. The government says there were many uncertainties at that time, such as FIFA's requirements, which countries were going to be playing here, and details on the FIFA Fan Festival, along with safety and security planning. Most of the costs have come from updates to BC Place and security costs to host the event. Offsets include federal funding for safety and security, revenues from the Fan Festival, sport and Canada contributions, and revenues generated through the major event Municipal Regional District Tax Program. Meanwhile, Canada's roster for this year's FIFA World Cup is set to be unveiled later today. The current crop of 32 players at training camp in North Carolina will drop to 26 by the end of the day. Captain Alfonso Davies is expected to be making the team despite missing camp as he recovers from a hamstring injury. TransLink is celebrating a major milestone in the Broadway subway project. SkyTrain cars are now doing test runs along parts of the line, even as construction is still happening. Global Star is Argar with the latest.
23: Two test trains embarked along the Broadway subway line. Testing is being conducted in phases through 2027, beginning at VCC Clark Station before continuing west toward Arbutus Street. All levels of government say this is a step up for Vancouver Transit. Here's City Councillor Sarah Kirby-Young.
24: And this is incredibly important for the City of Vancouver. It helps us to build more connected and sustainable cities in an era of increasing unaffordability.
23: The price tag for the Broadway subway project is pegged at just under $3 billion. Businesses along that stretch say the construction is affecting their bottom line. They've been calling for financial aid from the province but have been denied. Minister of Transportation Mike Farnworth.
25: We do recognize the impact that's on there, but we're doing our best to make sure things are speeding up, and the current way in which it's being done is going to cut any potential closure time down by 50%.
23: The subway is on track to open in the late fall of 2027. Darius Zargar, Global News.
22: A heads up to drivers, the Stalowassen Bridge will be fully closed to traffic starting tonight and all weekend. This time, all four lanes of the bridge will close at 9 p.m. tonight and are not expected to reopen until 5 o'clock Monday morning. During this time, crews will complete work on a pedestrian and cyclist path. Drivers will be detoured to the Portman and Alex Fraser bridges, and the N19 night bus will be rerouted onto the Queensboro and Alex Fraser bridges. A police incident in Surrey Thursday afternoon saw the Lower Mainland Emergency Response Team called in. The incident was centered around a residence near 184th Street and 58th Avenue in Cloverdale and lasted several hours. The Surrey Police Service says a prior tenant of the home, a 34-year-old who had been barred from being there by court order, was inside and refused to leave. Two nearby schools were placed into a hold and secure, while ERT assisted in detaining them. Hazel Mamaril lives in the area.
26: I started to hear bangs, and my dad said that those sounded like flashbangs, and the cops did say that they were trying to, the person was resisting, so they're just using stronger measures. So then at one point we were asked to go inside our house because they were going to gas it. So that's when I started feeling a bit more uncomfortable.
22: The SPS says firefighters on hand were able to knock down a fire inside before it spread to other homes. It adds nobody was injured in the incident.
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22: 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Here's Ian Wilson.
3: Heads up over on the Knight Street Bridge. You've got a crash southbound at the north end, putting you down to a single lane. Then a crash in Surrey for King George Boulevard and Highway 10. Southbound and eastbound are affected. And roadwork in Poco for the Maryhill Bypass. Eastbound at Broadway, the right lane is blocked. 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In the CKNW Traffic Center, I'm Ian Wilson.
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22: Global Sky Tracker weather. Today, cloudy, a chance of showers. Clearing off later this afternoon, but a high of 19 degrees. We'll see a mix of sun and clouds tomorrow, a high of 17. In downtown Vancouver, currently 14 degrees. On the markets, the Dow Jones up 355, TSX up 70, and the Canadian dollar is trading at 72.52 cents US.
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22: 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I'm Aaron Ubels.
6: 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Was I talking out loud?
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27: Good afternoon, and thank you for being with us. It is Friday, almost the end of May. Lots coming up on the show. We're going to talk more about this idea of separation in Alberta. Lots of groups have sprung up saying, hold up, maybe there's a better way to look at some of the issues that many Albertans rightfully feel, whether it's Western alienation and such. Maybe there's a better way to deal with this. So we'll get into that a bit later on with a former MP who has worked very closely on that file. We're also taking a look at the new cost estimates for FIFA. It will be here in not too long from now. It is here next month, and some new price tags have been put out. They were put out just a short time ago, whether it's the cost of security, the investments, the expected returns. So we will get into those numbers as well. Also coming up in just a couple of moments, we're going to talk more about what happened with a proposed overdose consumption site in Vancouver. But we are starting with my first guest talking about something else that is on the minds of Vancouver residents. And if you've ever heard this sound, you probably know what this is.

0: All right, that is the gas-powered leaf blower, and there is some renewed interest in that with a petition that has been circulating. Joining me now is Vancouver City Councillor Sarah Kirby-Young. Councillor, thank you for being with us today.
1: Hi, Jill. Thanks for having me.
0: Well, thank you. This got me thinking because I keep seeing this petition being passed around and more people are signing it again. It's not a new petition, but it's calling on the City of Vancouver to phase out those gas-powered leaf blowers. We've been talking about natural gas and talking about many other things in the City of Vancouver. Where do things stand with the phasing out of those gas-powered leaf blowers?
1: Yeah, so good question. I brought a motion forward on this in 2022. And then towards the end of 2023, we got some information back from staff who had done a bit of an analysis of it and really concluded that the market wasn't there in terms of providing sufficient equipment in terms of both considering residential as well as commercial use, thinking about small landscapers supporting multifamily as well as larger operators, and suggested that there were issues with things like limited battery charge limitations, charging infrastructure, ergonomic issues for workers, limits with power, so on and so forth. And I think that was definitely true. That was the end of 2023. Fast forward, we're 2 years ahead now, and I'm continuing to hear from people that are really finding these to be a nuisance in an increasingly growing, busy and dense city. They are very loud and very noisy, and they can be really disruptive for people, especially with a lot more folks working from home now.
0: And so has anything changed, though, as far as, like you said, maybe there wasn't a good alternate that people could use? Has that changed now that here we are in 2026?
1: Yeah, well, those are certainly the questions that I'm posing to staff. We did a bit of a pilot in our own operations. The Vancouver Park Board, for example, adopted this for their own landscaping needs in terms of trying to keep our parks and green spaces in great shape. They converted about 35% of the park board's landscaping equipment, and they did have a number of those challenges that I mentioned and things like battery life, fit life, and usage. But we are 2 years later now, so I think it's fair to open up and ask this question again, because, again, I continue to hear from people, and they're a personal irritant. I mean, you play that sound. It's incredible, not just the noise, but the sort of the pitch when you hear that equipment, how, like, invasive it can feel to people.
0: And so at this point, like you said, you first brought up this idea back in 2022. I think it was a unanimous vote passing that motion to phase them out by, I think, 2024, as you mentioned. So at this point, what is the rule? Are there parts of the city where they're not allowed, or are there any rules when it comes to these gas-powered leaf blowers?
1: Yeah, the only rule that was in place was actually when we first started really looking into this was in the West End. And particularly in that dense neighborhood, I think recognizing the unique nature of the high residential population there and how dense the area was. And so that was my argument for expanding it to a citywide ban. It's no longer just the West End that's the dense area of Vancouver, as we've continued to grow and welcome new residents, and we have much more high-rise and multifamily development, that it would make sense to afford the same consideration to different neighborhoods in the city. Again, I think it's waiting for the equipment to catch up with it, but I am opening up this question again with city staff to see if there's an opportunity to move forward on this.
0: Right, because like you said, a lot has changed even in that short amount of time. And if the issue or the reasoning was because of the density and such in the West End, I think the argument could be made that we're seeing other neighborhoods now with density, with a lot of people, and that are growing quite quickly. The petition that seems to be getting this renewed attention, and I'm seeing people sign it now, it seems like daily, it's asking that they be phased out by 2027. Do you think that's possible?
1: I do. I mean, I always start from a place of aspiration and positivity. I think that there's different steps that we can take collectively, both as the City of Vancouver and as well as Metro, that is responsible for air quality in the region. One of those is education, is really and encouraging adoption and putting out some good public information and encouraging people to look at alternatives, and as they're replacing their equipment or if they're buying new, if they're into a new place, for example. That they look at going electric. And the more that adoption that you have, the more the market responds. and you have more options available, products continue to get better over time. So I think that's one way. And then, yes, certainly, I think that we could be looking towards a bylaw. Originally, we'd asked for it to be phased in with a period of time that gave people a chance to adapt. Obviously, we're 2 years later now. So I think, you know, striving for 2027 is a good goal. Absolutely.
0: All right. So that's what is happening with this kind of renewed focus on noise and gas powered leaf blowers. Councillor, I know this is a hard pivot, but I also wanted to ask you about a story that's been in the news the past couple of days. And people will likely be familiar with a very public disagreement, I suppose we could say, about a proposed overdose prevention site. The city saying that that site was going to be going in the 900 block of Helmkin Street in Vancouver. We know the mayor had come out very much opposed to this, and it is not, from what we understand, going to be happening. What are your thoughts on this kind of back and forth between council, the ABC councillors, and the province when it comes to these sites?
1: Yeah, I think when you look at what has happened with the implementation of overdose prevention sites in Yale Town and downtown, it's been tried and failed miserably twice. The impact on the community, including the one on Seymour, for example, was horrific. We continue to see not just street disorder. We heard from the Vancouver police chief at the rally with the community and different business groups that was held yesterday with respect to the increased calls that's received, crime in the surrounding areas. A lot of people feeling unsafe. There was one woman who owns Salon Origins, a local business, a woman-led business that said, she's had customers come and they won't come back. She's had to let customers out of the back door of the shops because it was uncomfortable and people felt unsafe in terms of exiting through the front door. So I don't think that this is about a disagreement between the province and the city. This is about a recognition that the model that the province has been using is not working. These things have been put in place without full supports that provide community safety plans for neighborhoods and recognize the impacts. And quite frankly, are not, I think, arguably moving people to better and getting people into treatment. So we heard from so many different stakeholders, from Destination Vancouver to Downtown Vancouver, to local businesses, to the Restaurant Association, the Vancouver Police Department, as I mentioned, the folks representing hotels yesterday, local residents, strata companies, strata members, that they have lived through this and the lived experience, and it has had dramatic and significant impacts on their neighborhoods. And so really, this is, I think, a swelling and of just pure frustration that community has had, that the province did not listen to them and tried to drop this into a neighborhood again without engaging and communicating with folks and without having the appropriate plans and protections in place.
0: Is there a way that these could be part of the community? You mentioned the things that these sites, the way that they are planned and that they've gone forward in the past, haven't worked, whether it's the supports, it's offering people treatment, it's other things to make them successful. Is there any way that these types of prevention sites, these overdose sites, could be integrated into the communities?
1: I think one interesting conversation, exploration to have that I think the community would certainly welcome is more connectivity to healthcare settings. We have St. Paul's Hospital right there. Obviously, that's relocating to its new location. But that building will remain there, for example, for a period of time before that site, for probably a number of years before the site is redeveloped. That has existing capacity in terms of space, equipment, the ability to put medical services in there. Typically, I think the province has dropped these into locations as standalones that don't have the healthcare connections and in spaces that are just simply too small to contain the service. And again, they have not had wraparound supports for people that are suffering with addictions, and nor have they had them for neighborhoods.
0: And so for this particular site, the 900 Helmkin, is this a delay from the province, or are you confident the overdose prevention site will not be going there?
1: I hope that it's, I would characterize it, I hope it's a rethink and a rethink in terms of approaching this differently and putting in place something that is considers all the stakeholders. We need to support people that are struggling, but we cannot destroy neighborhoods at the same time. These things should not be mutually exclusive. And so I hope it's a rethink. I don't think that this location directly across from one of our flagship hotels in the city of Vancouver and adjacent to all of the residents, really literally just down the street from the other failed location, makes a lot of sense. Unless the province is coming forward, as I said, with a very robust community safety plan and a commitment to putting resources in place to mitigate the impact on neighborhoods.
0: Councillor Sarah Kirby-Young, we'll leave it there for today. Thank you for coming on the show.
1: Thanks for having me, Jill. Appreciate it.
0: That is Sarah Kirby-Young, an ABC Vancouver City Councillor. A couple of issues there. I'm going to open up the phone lines and let me know your thoughts if you want to talk about that proposed overdose prevention site. As the councillor said, consider it a rethink. The province has backed off on that site, but hasn't said, as far as I can tell, that it absolutely won't be happening. And perhaps some people are seeing this as a delay. We've also been talking a lot about noise lately, e-scooters, things that people are finding in their neighborhoods to be a little bit out of control. So if you want to talk about that, by all means, you can call on that topic as well. *9898-604-280-9898. Your calls coming up next.
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4: Cruiser on scene to a crash at the Knight Street Bridge. Southbound at the north end, you're down to just a single lane. And delays for road work in Port Coquitlam today. Eastbound on the Maryhill Bypass at Broadway, the right lane is blocked. And more road work in Vancouver, Oak Street and West 57th again today. This is in the southbound right lane. 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In the CKNW Traffic Center, I'm Trish Jewison.
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0: Well, the phone lines are open just before the break. My guest was Vancouver City Councillor Sarah Kirby-Young talking about a few things, the proposed overdose prevention site at 900 Helmkin. A lot of pushback to that. And as she said, she considers it a rethink from the province as far as that site going ahead. She outlined some of the concerns. We also talked about noise and this renewed call for a ban on gas-powered leaf blowers. I know two very, very different topics, but that kind of goes to something else we've been talking about all week with the idea of e-scooters and e-bikes and such and dangers in several neighborhoods. But let's get to the phone lines, see what you are talking about this afternoon. We will start with Jeff in Surrey. Jeff, go ahead.
11: Hey, Jill. The first thing I was confused about was what these things were called. And so your producer just clarified that this is the safe consumption site. So before that, it was safe injection sites. So I don't know why they're trying to rebrand this, pretend it's something different. They didn't abandon this. They're keeping pushing on this safe supply crap. And I just think it's so disingenuous when they come out and say, oh, we're going to have a consultation now. Like, get over it. Like, just stop. Like, they've got to stop. We need to get this government out so badly.
0: All right, Jeff, thank you for that. Yeah, I think the reason, I don't think they're trying to dupe anybody with the name of these things. You're right. It is very similar. They used to be called safe injection sites. They're called overdose prevention sites. And I think that's only because people are changing how they're doing drugs. I think the last numbers that we saw were more people are inhaling and more people are taking them in different ways. I tend to agree with you. I'm not sure who it's helping by just letting people come in through the door. Yeah, it's stopping people from overdosing. But if it doesn't have treatment options, if it doesn't have wraparound health supports and other things, then I can absolutely see A, why it's not helping people, and B, why neighborhoods don't want it in their neighborhood. I completely get that. Thank you for that call. Let's go to Bobby on the line in Burnaby.
13: Yeah, I'm talking about the leaf blower thing because I only use mine maybe twice a year, but when I do, I feel like I'm evil or something and everybody's going to hate me. But with that in mind, I can handle that. But what about gas mowers? I just bought one 2 years ago. Does that mean that I got to put that away as well?
0: I don't think so. I don't know. There's something about the leaf blowers, and Councillor Kirby-Young mentioned at the pitch, there's just something about them that are more grating and more, for whatever reason, they are not that you're evil when you use it, Bobby, but there's something about them. They are more disruptive.
13: Okay.
0: All right. Thanks for that phone call. I appreciate that. If you want to call in the phone line, well, you know what? We're almost up against the clock for the news. So if you want to comment on that or anything else on your mind, call the Buzz line and leave me your comments there or send me an email, jill@cknw.com. When we come back, Alberta, this talk of separation, the premier of Alberta handing out the cowboy boots as the Western premiers met. But what is going to happen when that goes to a referendum in Alberta, kind of the referendum on the referendum. When we come back, I'm going to check in with a former MP launching a new campaign. It is called Vote to Stay, and it takes a look at other options when it comes to dealing with the very real feelings of Western alienation, of not getting our fair share. And I say our fair share because I'm including BC, I'm including the West as a group in this, not getting our fair share from the federal government. So what else could be done to fix this issue? We'll get into that right after the news.

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2: 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Is it stolen? 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How am I supposed to know?
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10: Global News at 12:30. Good afternoon. I'm Erin Ubells. SkyTrain testing now underway in the Broadway subway project. The province says this marks the first time the vehicles are operating on the new extension. Testing has begun at VCC Clark Station and moves west as track construction is completed. The Broadway subway is expected to open in the fall of 2027. Family and friends presented their victim impact statements in the sentencing hearing of the three men convicted of first-degree murder in the deaths of two Abbotsford seniors.
11: Tap, tap, tap, huh?
12: Cherished memories of 77-year-old Arnold DeYoung.
11: Don't be sad.
12: And 76-year-old Joanne DeYoung. Their families and friends telling the court how the couple's golden years were stolen by senseless violence.
13: Today just really gave us a chance and an opportunity to try to put into words how this has shattered our lives.
12: The morning after celebrating Mother's Day in 2022, the DeYoungs' bodies were found in their Abbotsford home. The beloved couple, remembered as generous, selfless people in the community.
14: My dad gave a young man a chance starting out a new business.
12: The DeYoungs had hired Abhijit Singh and Kushvir Tour to clean the exterior of the home. The court heard how 1 month later, the pair returned to the home along with Gurkaran Singh and bound and killed the defenseless seniors.
14: If they needed assistance, I know our dad would have helped them find jobs and possibly mentored them as well.
12: The court heard how the motive was greed, stealing blank checks, credit cards, and a pressure washer.
15: A first-degree murder conviction comes with it an automatic life sentence and no chance of parole for at least 25 years. The lawyers for one of the killers issuing a constitutional challenge. That will be heard at a later date. The judge reserving her decision until then. Angela Jung, Global News.
10: A controversial bill that amends BC's Freedom of Information rules passed by a single vote in the legislature yesterday after the speaker cast a tie-breaking vote in favor.
16: Bill 9 has been read third time and has passed.
10: The vote on Bill 9 was a confidence vote, meaning if it didn't pass, a provincial election would occur. Critics argue the bill weakens BC's freedom of information laws and gives the province more leeway to reject or delay FOI requests. BC Citizen Services Minister argues the changes would make the system more efficient, help sift out abusive requests, and lead to more proactive releases of information. In the Okanagan, police are looking for more information in connection to an aggravated sexual assault at Big White Ski Resort that happened nearly 24 years ago. West Kelowna RCMP say police were notified of the incident on December 27th, 2002, and with the victim, a 19-year-old woman from Australia who was working on the ski hill. She suffered serious injuries while the male suspect ran off. He's described as having brown hair and was wearing a jacket that had yellow on it. To this day, he's not been tracked down. Investigators are hoping that with the passage of time, circumstances may have changed or some may recall details differently, allowing witnesses to come forward. If you do have information, call West Kelowna RCMP. Global News Time, 12:33. 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Here's Trish Jewison.
17: After on scene to a crash at the Knight Street Bridge, southbound at the north end, you're down to just a single lane. And watch out for roadwork in Vancouver this afternoon at Oak Street and West 57th in the southbound right lane. 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I'm Trish Jewison in the CKNW Traffic Center.
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10: Global Sky Tracker weather. Cloudy and a chance of showers, but clearing off later today with a high of 19 down to 10 degrees tonight. We'll see a mix of sun and clouds, a high of 17 degrees tomorrow. Outside CKNW in downtown Vancouver, 17 degrees. On the markets, the Dow Jones up 323, the TSX up 74, and the Canadian dollar trading at 72.53 cents U.S. Up next, travel headlines, Global News Time, 12:34. I'm Erin Ubels.
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20: Here's today's travel update. Turkish Airlines has announced a significant schedule expansion for its Canadian operations, adding additional flights to Istanbul from Toronto, Montreal, and Vancouver. The new flights mean Turkish Airlines will operate a total of 7 weekly flights from Toronto to Istanbul and 4 weekly flights from both Vancouver and Montreal. And the world's 50 best beaches has revealed its annual rankings for 2026. Topping the list is Entalula Beach in Palawan, the Philippines. 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
22: We need to resolve this question once and for all. I'm prepared to work to give Albertans hope again, but we need the question resolved so that we can end that uncertainty.
23: That very clear language at the beginning of the communique is a reassurance to me. I remain incredibly anxious, frankly, about this. I've seen the Brexit referendum.
0: That was, those are the voices of Alberta Premier Danielle Smith, BC Premier David Eby, talking about the idea of a referendum on whether or not Alberta should remain part of Canada. Well, joining me now is Monty Selberg, a former Conservative MP. He has also launched Vote to Stay. This is a group that aims to keep Alberta in Canada. And thank you for being with us and talking more about this today.
1: My pleasure. Thank you.
0: I know you have written extensively about this, talking about your experience when you were a member of parliament and what it was like at that point with this idea of Western alienation. With where things are now and the momentum, I suppose, for some wanting Alberta to separate, what are your thoughts on what's happening with the province?
1: Well, I'm concerned about it. Separation is not new to Alberta. There's been talk of it for a long time. I remember in 1980 or 81, when Gordon Kessler was elected as a separatist MLA in the Alberta legislature. So this is nothing new to us, but it does have some momentum right now. 10 years of the previous government really attacking our energy industry and really prompted a lot of people to say, is Alberta actually welcome in Confederation? And should we think about sort of a different approach? So, there's a lot of frustration and it's understandable. I just think that their remedy for how to address this is completely wrong.
0: What would be a better way, do you think, to address this? Because like you said, people will understand the frustration and see, even if you don't agree with it, in many cases, you can see why somebody might be making that argument. But what do you think a better remedy would be?
1: Well, I think a better remedy would be for the federal government to work with the Constitution that we have now and really to honor it. In the previous government, we were constantly fighting, going to the Supreme Court, often winning cases against the federal government because of federal government overreach. So, I think that's a big part of it. But it's also some of what we're seeing now from Prime Minister Carney and Premier Smith, where we're seeing that real cooperation. And, there's some very tangible things that we can point to, like eliminating the emissions cap, which was a de facto production cap on Alberta oil. Other things like negotiating down the price of carbon so that producers can still make a profit after they've sequestered carbon from the oil that would be put in a pipeline, for instance, to the West Coast or even to the U.S. So, things like this are really good. They're tangible and they make a difference to the lives of Albertans. So, that matters a lot. Even the announcement by Tim Hodgson the other day of, natural gas LNG arrangement with Germany to ship off your coast it's just immensely important. It demonstrates that Canada can work for resource producing provinces like Alberta.
0: I'm glad you brought that up. I was interested in your thoughts on that as well, because you're right, that announcement was being received very positively that here was this agreement made with Germany. But isn't it also another example of the federal government and the different treatment of the West versus, say, Quebec, in that natural gas is taking the very long route to get to Germany rather than going through Canada? While it is a good news announcement, doesn't it also highlight some of the issues?
1: It highlights some of the issues. And I really agree with you. I look at the polling and the polling indicates that even in Quebec, there's support for oil and natural gas, but certainly natural gas pipelines. And so, it really remains for political leaders to start to reflect the wishes of the people of Quebec, who not only would be helping Canada, but if they develop their own natural gas resources in the St. Lawrence shales, really right immediately almost underneath them, they could really raise their living standards and do a tremendous amount to increase energy security, not just for Canada and Quebec, but also for Europe as well. So, there are just so many good things that can come from it. But to the Prime Minister's credit, he's getting there. He spoke in New York yesterday about the need for investment in the oil and gas industry, which is something we haven't heard from a Canadian prime minister in 10 years. So, you know, we're getting there, but it really boils down to getting results for the people of Canada and the people of Alberta before anybody is prepared to say, you know, we've got federalism working the way it should.
0: So even with those positive steps, the memorandum of understanding with Alberta and the federal government when it comes to a pipeline, like you said, the prime minister talking about oil and gas, making these comments, even with that shift, we also still have in Alberta the premier agreeing to this referendum on a referendum. Is there a fear there that is going to possibly take Alberta further down that road to separation?
1: Well, it doesn't have to. You know, we can put an end to everything that is sort of plaguing Alberta these days. You know, the constant talk of separation by just voting no to separation in, you know, in a decisive way. And to some degree, we can dampen all of this, but it will take real results over time to get rid of it. So, you know, I know there's lots of second guessing about what the premier should have done. She's in a very difficult position. Let's remember that, you know, if she wins and she can maintain the support of the membership of her party, she's got a clear path to the next election and let the people of Alberta decide her fate. But if she doesn't win and if the separatists take her out at the next annual general meeting, for instance, there's a possibility we could have a separatist premier. So, you know, she's doing what she can in very difficult circumstances. And sometimes I don't think there's much appreciation for that in other parts of the country.
0: Are we exaggerating the fact that the West does and has in the past felt alienated and that there are still these big, big issues? Or is it something that we are seeing actually being addressed?
1: Yeah, I think that's, you know, you're really getting to the point here. Like, a lot of people are still hung up on Justin Trudeau, me included. Like, I admit, you know, just seeing his image is a bit of a trigger for me, no question about it. Because, you know, he was so dismissive of what Alberta needed for our economy. He worked against us. You know, despite that, we were able to increase oil production, but that was only because we had a little bit of room left in existing pipelines. But, you know, he really worked against the interests of Alberta. And in doing that, cost Alberta and Canada tens of billions of dollars in economic development and revenues. So a lot of us hang on to that, no question about it. But it is important to set that aside and quit nursing those old resentments. And, get to a place where we acknowledge what's happened today and where we're at today and the willingness of the prime minister to cooperate with the premier and try and get some things done. And better to operate in today and in reality than in the past and in things that you just can't change.
0: All right, that was Monty Solberg. He is a former Conservative MP, and he is now running a group. It is called Vote to Stay, and this is an organization that is aimed at keeping Alberta part of Canada. We are going to pause there. My thanks to Monty Solberg. When we come back, we're going to check in with the Canadian Union of Postal Workers, because Canada Post put out some interesting new numbers earlier today on some pretty big losses in a short amount of time. The postal workers have been rallying. They rallied earlier this morning as well, saying they are fighting to keep door-to-door delivery.

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1: Just one problem on the go right now. Cruiser on scene to a collision at the Knight Street Bridge, southbound at the north end. Traffic is down to just a single lane, so expect delays through there. There's also delays for roadwork in Vancouver at Oak and West 57th Avenue and roadwork in Port Coquitlam, eastbound on the Maryhill Bypass at Broadway. 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In the CKNW Traffic Center, I'm Trish Jewison.
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13: It's the kind of the beginning of our transformation plan. It's a transformation plan that's necessary because I think, you know, as Canadians have looked at Canada Post, we haven't kept pace with what Canadians are you know, how they like to have things delivered. We've been losing traction in the, you know, e-commerce parcel business. Mail has been in decline. So we need to make some changes.
14: All right. That was John Hamilton. He spoke with us. He's with Canada Post. He spoke with us back on April 16th. Well, earlier today, Canada Post put out some new numbers saying the company has recorded a $205 million loss. And that is just for the first quarter of 2026. And it also talks about the transformation that is taking place at Canada Post. Well, this is happening at the same time members of the Canadian Union of Postal Workers

0: that held a rally earlier today on the North Shore. And joining me to talk more about that is Anju Parmar, president of CUPW Vancouver. Anju, thank you for taking the time and coming back on the show.
1: Thank you, Jill. Thank you for inviting me.
0: Well, thank you. Again, I know you and other members of the union postal workers were rallying this morning. I know you were talking specifically about door-to-door delivery. Can you tell me more about what the union is hoping for there?
1: So this rally was basically organized to, it was also a protest against the government and employers' decision on a conversion of CMBs in North Shore and West Vancouver. So we thought this will be the perfect day today. So we were on a Taylor Way and Marine Drive intersection, which is the busiest section. So we had about 50 members who showed up to the rally. And then also it was educational for the residents or citizens of North Shore and West Vancouver that this is coming, that they will be losing a public service. They will be losing a door-to-door delivery.
0: The company, though, Canada Post, again, in the numbers they put out earlier today, saying that in just the first quarter of this year, transactional mail revenue fell by $82 million or by almost 14%, showing that there just isn't as much mail being sent. I know that's been one of their arguments for moving to these community mailboxes. How do you make the argument that door-to-door mail needs to stay in place?
1: Well, mail delivery, we are public services. We are providing public service. So by cutting public service, they will not be saving much. Yes, the numbers are presented. The employer is or government is presenting a numbers. But again, no one is asking questions where these numbers are coming from. They haven't cut down their executives. They haven't cut down the bonuses. So we need to also ask questions that where this all money is going while the CEO and the executives are still making bonuses.
0: I understand, too, that as far as a ratification for the tentative agreement, the voting is taking place, I think, up until tomorrow. Do you have any idea? Do you think is the tentative deal that was reached, will that deal be passed?
1: I cannot say that. I'm not aware of the results yet since the voting is still continuing and tomorrow is the last day. But I'm hoping that results will be announced by National Head Office by first week of June. That's what I'm hoping.
0: All right. Even anecdotally, with, like you said, members of the union were rallying on the North Shore today at one of the busier places in North Vancouver. What are you hearing from members about the tentative deal and whether or not they like the deal?
1: Well, most members, everyone have their choice because they're going to look into their family or their family life, how everything financial situation is. So it's case by case. Everyone have a different opinion. But overall, if I look at it, members are not happy with the tentative agreement. But again, we only told them that it's your choice, whichever the way. But as a Vancouver local president and the local executive committee, we recommended a no vote. So because we were not happy and we're frustrated with the long and lengthy process that employer and government chose. It's been 2.5 years that we've been struggling.
0: Exactly. And I think you're right. It has been an incredibly long time. Is it the door-to-door delivery that's one of the main sticking points? I know in the past we've talked about part-time work. We've talked about this shift to more parcel delivery as well. What are the main things that union members, your members, are still not pleased with?
1: We're asking for mandate review, too. Mandate review was done in 2016. It's been way over 10 years now. So I think public should have a chance to speak on it. Public should have given a chance if they want door-to-door delivery or if they don't want door-to-door delivery. Like, there should be a public's opinion presented. And that's where the government is not putting. As far as I know, that Joe Lightbound, he's not even coming to the committee meetings. So I think we should put a pressure by meeting with MPs or the seniors. Seniors are the ones who are more vulnerable. They will be struggling. They will be suffering by cutting down door-to-door delivery.
0: And do you have any more rallies planned?
1: We have one in Mission tomorrow at 1 o'clock, which will be because Mission and Mission will be the next target for CMB conversion right beside North Shore and West Van. So we have one planned rally tomorrow.
0: All right. Anju Parmar, we'll leave it there for today. Thank you for making the time.
1: Thank you. Thank you for having me.
0: Anshu Parmar is the president of CUPW Vancouver. Again, another rally by unionized postal workers for tomorrow. And this as voting on that tentative agreement takes place. Last day for voting will happen tomorrow as well. So an update on that coming early in the month of June. Well, when we come back, new numbers on exactly what hosting FIFA is going to cost taxpayers. And when we come back right after your news headlines, we are going to check in with BC's Minister of Jobs and Economic Growth to break those numbers down. Stay with us.

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17: Global news at 1 o'clock. Good afternoon. I'm Erin Ubells. A boy in Chilliwack is recovering at home after being hit by another student on an e-scooter while on his way to school. Global's Taya Fast reports.
18: From missing teeth to a concussion and a black eye, 13-year-old Asan Tawile is now facing a long road to recovery after what his family says was a serious collision on school grounds.
19: Too tired and psychologically exhausted from what happened with him in school.
18: Speaking through a translator, Hassan's father says he was walking into Chilliwack Middle School Friday morning when he was struck by another student riding an electric scooter at high speed. Hassan was rushed to hospital.
19: His face was bleeding. His teeth, broken teeth, were placed in a plastic bag.
18: Hassan suffered severe head injuries, including a concussion, broken and missing teeth, and damage to his jaw and eyes. Safety advocates say injuries involving e-scooters are becoming more frequent, serious, and sometimes fatal. In BC, riders must be at least 16 years old to operate an electric scooter. The school district says it is aware of the incident and an investigation is underway. Hassan's father says he wants e-scooters banned from school grounds before another child gets hurt. Hassan's family says his recovery, including dental reconstruction, will be costly and could likely take months. Taya Fass, Global News.
17: Five communities in BC reached record temperature highs on Thursday as warm weather blanketed much of Western Canada. The highest temperatures were reported in Pemberton and Trail, with both tying previous highs by reaching 34.4 degrees. In Kelowna, temperatures reached 34.1, breaking the old mark set back in 1995. Summerland and Vernon also broke daily highs by reaching 32.6 and 33.8 degrees, respectively. Prime Minister Mark Carney recognizing the accomplishments of outgoing Governor General Mary Simon this morning at an event at Rideau Hall.
13: You've elevated national conversations on mental health, particularly in northern and Indigenous communities, bringing visibility to challenges too often overlooked and bringing dignity to those too often unheard.
17: Carney says the rights of Indigenous peoples are protected in the Supreme Law of Canada due to the efforts of Mary Simon, along with the preservation of their language, culture, and identity. The event also helping launch her legacy initiative, the Mary Simon Catalyst for Mental Health, Mental Wellness, supporting people across the Canadian Arctic, especially people in remote communities. Statistics Canada says the country slipped into a technical recession in the first quarter.
20: Two straight quarters of economic declines meet some definitions of a technical recession, but the StatCan report paints a mixed picture. Over the past 6 months, we saw economic contractions in October and March, which weighed on the fourth quarter of 2025 and first quarter of 2026. When you annualize the quarterly GDP figures, as economists typically do, it shows back-to-back contractions, a technical recession. Bay Street economists will no doubt be debating whether Canada is truly in a recession as they assess the depth of the downturn, but BMO's chief economist says, no, not really. Michelle Zedekian, The Canadian Press.
17: And former L.A. Raider coach John Gruden is loving the B.C. Lions. Gruden was gifted a big box of official Lions clothing and did the unboxing on social media. Here's a snippet.
21: But this team, the British Columbia Lions, look at that.
22: That's
21: head coach Buck Pierce. Buck Pierce played quarterback in the CFL a long time. I remember him at New Mexico State. He played with B.C., he played with Winnipeg. He also calls the plays for the BC Lions. Look at this. You know who the quarterback of this team is, Jake?
22: Who is it?
21: Nathan Rourke. I mean, this guy was a hell of a player at Ohio U. He threw for 5,200 last year, ran for about 600.
17: Gruden now works for Barstool Sports, also talks about Lions greats, including Joe Capp, Damon Allen, and Louis Pisaglia. And remember, you can listen to BC Lions games here on 730 CKNW. Global News Time is 1:04. 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Here's Trish Jewison.
23: Clearing a crash at the Knight Street Bridge, southbound at the north end. Traffic is down to just a single lane, and watch out for roadwork in Vancouver this afternoon at Oak and West 57th Avenue. 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I'm Trish Jewison in the CKNW Traffic Center.
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25: Hi, I'm Christy Gordon with your Global Sky Tracker weather forecast. After a few showers earlier today, we're seeing a drying trend now, and we are expecting more sunshine as we continue throughout the day. It won't be as warm as what we saw yesterday, with highs reaching near seasonal values, 18, 19 degrees today. We are expecting a little bit of cloud cover to redevelop overnight, and we'll see that cloud through the morning hours on Saturday. A little bit of drizzle or a slight chance of a sprinkle is possible through the morning on Saturday, but we will be enjoying sunshine by the afternoon. afternoon. And again, seasonal daytime highs reaching about 18 or 19 degrees. A touch warmer, though, on Sunday with mainly sunny skies will be up to 21 degrees.
16: Outside CKNW in downtown Vancouver, it's 17 degrees. On the markets, the Dow Jones up 391, TSX up 102, Canadian dollar trading at 72.50 cents U.S. Global News Time is 106. I'm Erin Ubels.
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1: Our updated projections show lower net cost than last June. We now project a total net cost and essential cost for hosting seven matches in Vancouver to be between $90 million and $114 million.
2: That was from earlier today. That was Anne Kang, BC's Minister of Tourism, Arts, Culture and Sport, speaking at an update on what the FIFA games are going to be costing British Columbians and Canadians. And joining me now to talk more about these new numbers is Ravi Kailan, BC's Minister of Jobs and Economic Growth. Minister, thank you for being with us.
3: Yeah, thank you so much for having me.
2: So revised numbers, and the minister, your colleague there, Anne Kang, talking about revised projections. But it looks like, I went through the slides very quickly this morning, but it seems like what used to be the range from lowest to highest, some of those costs have spiked when it comes to what could potentially be the price tag for hosting the World Cup. Can you go through some of those numbers?
3: Yeah, happy to, Joe. I think that the point the minister was making in that comment was that our total net cost is about $31 million less. Yes, there has been an increase in the cost associated with security, but we also have an additional increase in revenue, both from the tax that we have on hotels, but also with the federal government making a contribution to help cover some of the costs related to security. And so that's why it's $31 million less than what was before. And so today, not only did we lay out in detail what our projections are, but we've also put out what we believe the security costs will be. We shared today that just over 40% of the total cost of hosting the World Cup will come from the hotel tax. We've already had it in place for 2 years, and it's expected to be in place for a couple of more years coming up. And so majority of the cost is starting to come from those revenue streams.
2: So when you talk about the hotel tax, though, that additional tax during these big events, but the last numbers that we saw, and this was according to Destination Vancouver, was that hotel bookings are actually down, that they're down about 20%. So has that been factored in?
3: Yeah, well, it has been factored in. We model it off of the fact that the MRDP is actually in place for multiple years. So we've already had it in place for 2 years. And so we know that the revenues have come in higher than what we had projected. And it's also important to note that just from last week to this week, we've been informed that the increase in hotel bookings has gone up 14%. So once the news shifted from there's no hotel rooms, you can't find anywhere to stay, to there's rooms available, we're starting to see that pickup happen. And we know that we have multiple years ahead to continue to increase the revenue from that tax.
2: Okay, so just so I'm clear, so that additional hotel tax, it's not only the tax dollars that are collected during the event or around the event. Is this something that is years out?
3: Yeah, that's correct. It's already been in place for 2 years, and it's also in place up to 2030. And that was important for us and the City of Vancouver and the Tourism Association to ensure that we could recoup the costs of hosting the World Cup through visitors coming to visit us. So it is multiple years, and given that we've got 2 years of data, we're confident that the numbers will hold up.
2: All right. So that looks at the hotel tax and the revenues of that will be going to cover these costs. Minister, I want to go back, though, because the new range of total costs, again, I know it's a lot of numbers in this report. So the new range is $685 million to $729 million, and that's up from the range from a year ago, which was $532 million to $624 million. So if I'm doing the math correctly, it's up by about $129 million. Are you concerned at all about that increase?
3: Yeah, well, what we've done in this update is we've actually provided the details around security and safety costs. We're the first jurisdiction from all the host cities to not only release all the data, but also give the security costs associated with it. And, you know, I would say the biggest thing in the last year is that the world is a little bit more, I would say, unsteady. And given there's a lot of tensions happening around the world and in some of the teams that we're hosting, it was important for us to put additional measures in place. It's important to note, Jill, that we have put $80 million in contingencies in case something happens, in case there's additional pressures. And all of that is accounted in the numbers. And we've also made a commitment that within a year after the World Cup, we'll have all the final numbers made public so the public can see from our projections to what exactly the outcomes were.
2: And so looking at security, because you're right, I think that's one of the biggest concerns that people have is not only the cost of security, but you're right, the world has changed. We've seen some horrific things happen at large scale events. So in this updated presentation, it says that the host city and provincial safety and security costs are now estimated at $242 million. We've seen in the past, though, whether it's the Olympics or other big events, security costs were vastly underestimated and they ended up being much, much more. Are you concerned at all that could happen here?
3: Well, we've gone through the numbers now, given that we're, you know, 13 days from the World Cup starting. And we believe we've got a pretty accurate reflection of what those dollars could be. I mean, what's most important is keeping people safe, making sure that our guests that come from all over the world are safe. And so we understand that, you know, if dollars need to be invested in that, we have to do that. And that's why, Jill, it's important that we put the $80 million into contingencies to ensure that in case there's cost pressures, that it's already allotted for and we have a place to access those dollars. So that has been worked into the numbers that we've released publicly today.
2: The updated numbers as well also talk about the economic benefits. How do you measure that? How do you know not only, I guess it's easier to measure it if you base it on other events, what people tend to spend. We know what hotel rooms cost. We know what meals and such cost. But how do you actually measure the benefits after the games have come and gone?
3: Yeah, you know, that's a great question. And the modeling that's based on that is based on the fact that we've done this already. You know, for example, when Taylor Swift came for 3 days last year, I believe it was, the return to our GDP was $147 million. Now, Taylor Swift is a big deal. we've seen, you know, when she comes to town, there's a real economic impact. But the World Cup is the biggest stage in the world. And so what we've done is we've modeled not only what we believe there'll be increase in tourism activity, but also direct tax dollars that we can see from tourists investing in our communities and spending money. So we're pretty confident in those numbers. And, you know, even if it's $900 million or if it's $1.1 billion, we're in the range of what we think is a pretty solid economic return for the province.
2: Is it fair to compare this to Taylor Swift, though? Like you said, Taylor Swift is a pretty big deal. We know that Vancouver is hosting 7 of the tournament's more than 100 matches. But we also know these aren't finals. They're not semifinals. These aren't games that are going to have that kind of pull. Is it fair, given what Vancouver is actually going to be hosting, to compare it to something like Taylor Swift?
3: I think it's more than fair. You know, again, I love Taylor Swift, but the World Cup is the biggest thing that is biggest event in the world. And, you know, Jill, I've been fortunate to compete in 2 Olympics. And that's a big deal. And to see what happens in communities when the Olympics arrive. The World Cup is bigger than that. And so it's fair to say that the earlier round games won't have the same level of activity as what we'll see in the round of 32 and round of 16. But that being said, any time a country makes it to the World Cup, there's a lot of people that follow that team, and we're going to see that reflected in our communities.
2: And I get what you're saying, that being the World Cup, it's a huge event. But when you talk about it being bigger than the Olympics, it's not bigger in the sense of, I know a lot of people have been questioning the long-term benefits, but whether it's infrastructure, we can still look at the infrastructure that came, the permanent infrastructure from the Olympics and things that we got as a region. It doesn't feel or look like there's anything like that at all in comparison to with FIFA, if you compare FIFA to the Olympics.
3: Well, that's fair in the sense that for the Olympics, we built a lot of new stadiums. We built a brand new highway. And so, there was a lot more dollars spent to have that. In the case of the World Cup, we're spending a lot less because we have a stadium. We did do significant upgrades to it. I would actually argue this is going to be one of the best stadiums that's going to be hosting the games anywhere in North America. And so, at the one point, we're not spending as much money, but we're getting good return. I think that's a good return for the public, not having to build a new stadium and still be able to host and bring all the eyes of the world to Vancouver and to British Columbia. I think it's a good return.
2: Minister Ravi Kalon, appreciate you making the time and coming on the show today. We'll leave it there, but thank you for doing this.
3: Yeah, thanks for having me, Jill. Stay safe.
2: All right, you too. That is Ravi Kalon, BC's Minister of Jobs and Economic Growth, talking about the updated numbers when it comes to the cost of hosting FIFA. I'm going to open up the phone lines. What are your thoughts on this? And the overall cost has gone up. These new numbers saying it could reach $729 million. That's more than the lowest projection, that's more than the lowest to highest that we saw from a year ago. The minister is saying this is the province being transparent and putting those numbers out there. Do you think it's money well spent? They also say, oh, the rest is coming from PAVCO. It's coming from the federal government. Sure, it's all your money. It's all taxpayer dollars, it doesn't matter which agency it's coming from when we're talking about government. What are your thoughts on this? We are just days away from FIFA coming to town, and we now have these updated numbers, *9898 and 604-280-9898. Back with your calls right after this.
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5: It's just roadworks slowing you down at the moment in Vancouver at Oak Street and West 57th Avenue in the right lane, and also roadwork in Port Coquitlam this afternoon eastbound on the Maryhill Bypass at Broadway in the right lane. London Drugs LD Extras members, your basket could be on London Drugs plus 1 million points grand prize. 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I'm Trish Jewison in the CKNW Traffic Center.
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2: We are talking about the updated costs to host FIFA. The BC government putting out those numbers saying that hosting these matches in Vancouver, well, the price has gone up again, could be reaching about $729 million. And the province, though, saying that net hosting costs could actually go down by about $30 million. And that's with some revised security numbers and different ranges when it comes to hosting the games. What are your thoughts on this? It's a lot of money, and that's for seven games in Vancouver. We know they are not going to be the finals or the semifinals, even the quarterfinals. And so what does that look like as far as the economic benefits? Let's go to the open lines. We'll start with Sandy in Abbotsford. Go ahead.
18: I don't think we should be spending this money at all. Our healthcare system's a shambles. We're allowing... Oops, did I lose you?
2: No, you're still there, Sandy. Go ahead.
18: Our healthcare system's a shambles. It'll be more than $729. The government's never estimated anything correctly in their lives. And FIFA's taking control over our whole downtown. It's like we've got the Nazis in town. It's insane.
2: All right, Sandy, thank you. Thank you for that. Not a fan of FIFA. We have seen some of the road closures in place and the testing. If you've seen the motorcades going around, there has been a lot of testing for that. I do think it's going to be very, very busy, probably chaotic when these games are taking place. Let's go to Mike and Vernon. Mike, what are your thoughts?
19: Yeah, this is an absolute waste of taxpayers' money, and I'm glad that you're pointing out that it doesn't matter what level of government it comes from. It's still the same taxpayer, you, me, neighbors, what have you. Now, I'm going to ask this question. How many festivals, small community events and stuff have you seen that are being canceled or scaled back because there isn't any funds for them? Would it not be better to spend a small portion of this amount of money that's being spent on this soccer tournament to help small events like I know Kitsilano Days, places like that are all being cut back. Would it not be better to help them? And would that not give back and allow more British Columbians an opportunity to participate?
2: Yeah, it's a very interesting question, Mike. Thank you for that. Because you're right. I think, what was the Italian Days, the one-time funding, was it $60,000? Absolutely nothing compared to a budget like this. You're right. The one-time funding for fireworks comes to mind, car-free days, many, many festivals and outdoor events, things that people do rely on for affordable things to do in their communities throughout the summer. Not a lot of money in the grand scheme of things, but you're right. We are seeing many, many events scaling back. Let's go to Darm in Vancouver. Go ahead.
28: Hi. You know, unfortunately, that this particular event is spread over such a large geographical area. So we don't have any concentration of World Cup fans in any particular city because it's spread over three continents. Three countries. My concern is that could we have not built this? Why don't we have any of the games? Why don't we have any of the big matches? We have Switzerland and we have some other unknown teams, Qatar. Like, how is that going to build anybody coming to our city? Who's coming to our city to see these games?
2: Yeah, Darm, thank you for that. I mean, I guess we're going to have to wait and see. The minister did say that things have turned around, because that was one of the other big concerns as well. Hotel bookings were actually down year over year. And that was after we had been told, well, there aren't enough hotels. We're, 70,000 rooms short. We're not going to be able to accommodate people. Well, it didn't look like that at all until recently. Now, the minister did say that has turned around and bookings are up by I think he said 14%. But it's it's a wait and see, I think, when it comes to who's going to be here, how many people are coming to Vancouver for this event. If you didn't call in on the open line, again, call me on the buzz line or send me an email, jill@cknw.com. When we come back, we talked about the canceling of the Stephen Colbert show, the late show with Stephen Colbert. That got a lot of people questioning, well, what about democracy here in Canada? When we come back, we're going to talk about Bill C-22. It's getting a lot of criticism when it comes to privacy. We'll get more into that when we return.
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36: Global news at 1:30. Good afternoon. I'm Erin Ubels.
0: The province is providing an update on what it will cost to host the FIFA World Cup next month, along with revenue and its economic benefits. The BC government says essential costs are now estimated at a low of $685 million and $729 million on the higher end. Last June, when the government announced its projected costs, they were estimated much lower, between $532 and $624 million. The government says there were many uncertainties at that time, such as FIFA's requirements, which countries were going to be playing here, and details on the FIFA Fan Festival, along with safety and security planning. Most of the costs have come from updates to BC Place and security costs to host the event. TransLink is celebrating a major milestone in the Broadway subway project. SkyTrain cars now doing test runs along parts of the line, even as construction is still happening. Global's Daria Zargar with the latest.
1: Two test trains embarked along the Broadway subway line. Testing is being conducted in phases through 2027, beginning at VCC Clark Station before continuing west toward Arbutus Street. All levels of government say this is a step up for Vancouver Transit. Here's City Councillor Sarah Kirby-Young.
3: And this is incredibly important for the City of Vancouver. It helps us to build more connected and sustainable cities in an era of increasing unaffordability.
1: The price tag for the Broadway subway project is pegged at just under $3 billion. Businesses along that stretch say the construction is affecting their bottom line. They've been calling for financial aid from the province but have been denied. Minister of Transportation Mike Farnworth.
4: We do recognize the impact that's on there, but we're doing our best to make sure things are speeding up, and the current way in which it's being done is going to cut any potential closure time down by 50%.
1: The subway is on track to open in the late fall of 2027. Daria Zargar, Global News.
0: BC philanthropist and community leader Mel Zajac has passed away at the age of 98. Mel was born in Winnipeg but moved to Vancouver as a teenager, where he quickly got to work as a builder. Eventually, his projects from hotels to condos helped define the look and feel of the West End. Zajac dedicated much of his energy and fortune to children with special needs, founding the Zajac Ranch near Mission. Mel went to work on every day until about 5 weeks ago, when complications arose after pacemaker surgery. He died surrounded by family in palliative care. Global News Time is 1:33. 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Here's Trish Jewison.
5: Clear to collision southbound at the north end of the Knight Street Bridge, and traffic has pretty much fully recovered through there. And watch out for a new collision in Langley, eastbound on Highway 1 after 264th Street, with emergency crews on scene in the left lane. Traffic is slow. 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I'm Trish Jewison in the CKNW Traffic Center.
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7: Good afternoon. I'm Christy Gordon with your Global Sky Tracker weather forecast. While we are going to trend towards sunnier skies through the latter part of the day, we're just at the back edge of the system now. Daytime highs will not be as warm as what we saw yesterday, though. We'll likely see highs ranging from 18 to 19 degrees, which is near seasonal for this time of year. Tonight, we'll see a bit of cloud cover, and we'll continue with some cloud cover through the morning hours on Saturday. A little bit of drizzle is possible, but we'll be enjoying sunshine by the afternoon. Daytime highs will again be near seasonal, ranging from 17 to 19 degrees. Plenty of sunshine expected on Sunday, with daytime highs up to 21 degrees, and will continue with mainly sunny skies on Monday.
0: Outside CKNW in downtown Vancouver, it is 17 degrees. I'm Erin Ubels.
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10: Most presidents probably don't like jokes being made about them, but we have in the United States, a president who is very vindictive against anyone who he sees to be a critic, a serious critic. But the problem with what he's done in this case goes far beyond Stephen Colbert.
2: That was James Turk with the director, or he is the director at the Center for Free Expression at Toronto Metropolitan University. He joined us on the show last week. We were talking about the last show for Stephen Colbert. The last episode of The Late Show with Stephen Colbert, and a lot of the questions that were being raised about the fact that the president of the United States didn't like the jokes he was making, and there were deals being made with these high corporations, and the fact that a comedian paid the price for it, at least partly. We can all, I think, agree on that. We can get into whether or not the show was making money and that as well. But clearly, the current president of the United States does not like it when comedians make fun of him. Well, that got a lot of people emailing me asking about not only that, but saying, well, if you're going to talk about democracy in the United States, what about what's happening here when it comes to our privacy, when it comes to law enforcement overreach? So we are going to take a bit of time to talk more about that, and specifically about Bill C-22. This is a bill, legislation, that is getting a lot of criticism from advocates for privacy, from the big tech companies, from civil liberties groups. And joining me to talk more about this is Peter Menzies. Peter Menzies is a commentator and a consultant. He's with the McDonnell Laurier Institute, a past publisher of the Calgary Herald, and also a former vice chair of the CRTC, which is the public authority in charge of regulating and supervising Canadian broadcasting. Well, Peter Menzies joins me now. Thank you for being with us.
9: Oh, my pleasure. It's always flattered to be invited.
2: Recently, we were talking about the end of Late Night with Stephen Colbert, and a lot of listeners emailed and said that's happening in the States. And yes, we're looking at that. But what about what's happening in Canada? And I know you have talked about this a lot in the past, the various bills at a federal level that do, I guess, call into question our freedoms, democracy. And I'm hoping we can go through a few of them. A lot of them have to do with online activity. What would you say, though, is or are kind of some of the top things that maybe are threatening to take away some of our freedoms, some of our individual rights?
9: Well, the pending Online Harms Act is one that has attracted a lot of attention in the last 2 or 3 years. The government, previously with the Trudeau government, had introduced a bill that died when Trudeau's career died in terms of that, but the current government has, or administration has, vowed to repeat that and crack down on online behavior primarily through the platforms, which I believe Prime Minister Carney described as sort of carriers of hate, et cetera, et cetera, et cetera. So we've yet to see the details on that, but the previous one was pretty intimidating. It contained at one point, you know, a potential for life sentences, the potential for, you know, police to be able to take preliminary action in the belief that somebody might say something bad or inspire something. So it was fairly draconian and widely criticized by human rights groups.
2: And were some of the issues there, because I know it was, like you said, it's died now, but there are concerns that some of those parts that you just mentioned could return. It was put out there as a way to protect young people, to combat hate speech, but it was one of the issues that it just wasn't focused. It didn't actually define what could be considered hate speech and the content that could get someone in trouble.
9: Well, one of the things it did was it empowered the Canadian Human Rights Commission to take complaints from people who felt they had been discriminated against online because of the way they felt about it, which is really problematic. It provided for fines of up to $20,000, even past Human Rights Commissioners or head commissioners, chief commissioners, we're critiquing it and saying it's impossible. And as you've seen in British Columbia with human rights commissions, the punishment can be the process. So once you get into it, usually if you have a lawyer, they will probably recommend that you make a deal as quickly as you can and try to pay, you know, $1,000, $2,000, $5,000, whatever, and just get out of it before you get condemned by the Human Rights Commission. I mean, recently in BC, there was a $750,000 award or fine levied. So once you get into that sort of complex environment and people are allowed to say, you know, this I felt like I was being discriminated against when this person said they disagreed with me about this. I felt that they were doing it out of a sense of, you know, entitlement from a certain race or title, or it was Islamophobic or it was anti-Semitic or something like that. You really open a huge can of worms, because then we can all just spend all our time online. We can all go on X, feel offended by something, file a complaint, and ka-ching, ka-ching, ka-ching, the money starts rolling in. And that's the worst part about it, is that it just intimidates everybody so that the conversations stop and we just stop engaging with each other.
2: Right, because it almost feels like it's made offending somebody a crime, like where you might not like it, you might not agree with somebody, but if it's not hateful, if it's not actually something that crosses over that line, it does, like you said, is the thing that happens then is people don't say anything at all.
9: Yeah, we actually stop exchanging. Now, I mean, online can be a fairly, you know, verbally violent place in that sense. But you don't have to go there either, as we all learn from time to time. But it's also a place that, you know, where people can exchange ideas and in an intelligent fashion from time to time. So it's easy to focus on the bad aspects of it. At the same time, there are good aspects to social media. People connect with each other. People, you know, share important moments in their lives, et cetera, et cetera. Find old friends, that sort of stuff. But the tricky part with it is the thing that's worrisome, and you see it in Bill C-22 as well, is the tendency that we've seen in recent years from the government for overreach, you know, or just because the cause is worthy and we can all agree, for instance, you mentioned earlier, you know, protecting children from online harms, that, sure. I mean, who's opposed to that, right? So
2: yeah.
9: Can we have an intelligent conversation about how we do it without bundling all this other stuff in under that? So if you're opposed to, you know, life sentences for hate crimes, somebody will just say, oh, okay, so you're okay with pedophiles approaching, you know, kids online or something like that. Oh, of course you're not. But what you need to do is separate those issues and deal with them in a civil fashion. Same with, you know, deep fakes and that sort of stuff. Deep fakes can be dealt with a relatively easy tweak to the criminal code. And I might just add that one of the reasons that online harms was going towards Human Rights Commission was there's no way you could get convictions for people using the criminal code with this. The charter protections for speech would be, you know, too intense. You just wouldn't get such a law past the charter. But if you pawn it off on the Human Rights Commission, they can do a good job of intimidating speech. And, you know, speech is a really important thing to protect. It's the very foundation of democracy, freedom of speech.
2: I want to pause there. My guest is Peter Menzies. He's a past vice chair of the CRTC. He was also a publisher at the Calgary Herald. He commentates about these issues. We're going to keep talking about some of the more contentious bills at the federal level, ones that have come under criticism from tech companies, from civil liberties groups, from people concerned about privacy and democracy. We'll have more with Peter Menzies when we return.
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11: 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Gen Zers seem to be taking gig economy jobs, but is this a good idea?
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5: Cruiser on scene to a crash in North Vancouver, eastbound on Highway 1 at Main Street in the left lane. There's also a collision out in Langley on Highway 1 eastbound after 264th Street with crews on scene in the left lane. 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I'm Trish Jewison in the CKNW Traffic Center.
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14: Well, continuing now, my guest is Peter Menzies. He's a past publisher of the Calgary Herald, also a consultant at the McDonald Laurier Institute. And he also sat as a vice chair at the CRTC, which is the authority in charge of regulating and supervising broadcasting in this country. And Peter, just before the break, we were talking about some of the bills that have been talked about and discussed at a federal level. You mentioned Bill C-22. We've also talked a lot about the Online Harms Act, but not as much about Bill C-22, which is also known as the Lawful Access Act. It's been criticized by privacy experts, by big tech companies. So what concerns do you have specifically with that bill?
15: Well, that's just it. It's a privacy issue. What big tech companies would be forced to disclose without a warrant, perhaps, to law enforcement officials in terms of that. And almost universally, companies have been indicating that they could not, it's not a matter of would not or don't want to, but that they simply could not comply. Apple was before a parliamentary committee just the other day, yesterday or the day before, sort of saying, well, this might be the last time we can speak about this, because if this law passes, then we'll be so restricted that it'll be impossible for us to function in a meaningful way. And to me, that's another example of the sort of overreach that's occurring, where you have a worthy cause where you want to make sure that officials can act when they see threats and that sort of stuff. But we tend in this country to be going over the top with everything. I understand the desire to have a good, strong law, but our public service seems to be sort of in a contest with everybody else around the world, sort of saying, we want to have the toughest law. We want to be a world leader in some way, and it's leading us down the wrong path. Same thing happened with the Online Streaming Act.

0: Act and the Online News Act. The overreach involved is leading inevitably to failure.
1: And going back to Bill C-22, again, the Lawful Access Act, when we talk about the big tech companies, the Google, Apple, again, much like the online harms, it was billed, like you said, as protecting children. And who doesn't want to protect children, of course, but that doesn't mean you're fully in favor of everything else in the act. The Lawful Access Act, one of the things being put out there was, well, this is going to help law enforcement investigate terrorism. And again, okay, who doesn't want to stop terrorism? Of course people do. But should we be forced to give up all of these other freedoms to do that?
0: Well, exactly. That's the tricky part, right? Like, you live in a dangerous world, and if it's societies depend on a balance between liberty and order, right? So you do need laws. There's a reason why there's a different speed limit in playground zones and school zones and that sort of stuff, and those are reasonable limits on our freedom in terms of that. But when you push too hard to establish order, you are going to risk liberty, and the more you risk liberty, then the more people will resist. The problem with today's world in that we're so committed to an online world that the online world actually is our world in many cases. So if we get restricted on there, we are de facto, our lives and our freedoms are de facto restricted. And I think that's a big challenge for Canada right now, is just, finding a little bit of balance. I mean, we're just going too far on too many of these bills. And, you kind of end up, like with a couple of these bills, like the Online News Act, for instance, it was sort of like, we're going to be a world leader. Well, right now we're a world leader in Don't Be Canada, right? Because that didn't work.
1: Do you think?
0: And that's not the reputation we want.
1: No, I don't think so either. Do you think there's anything Canadians can do? Is it getting the word out about the fine print in these acts? Or what can Canadians do to push back against this?
0: Well, there's the usual, you get in touch with your MP process. That is more effective than people assume. People think they're just going to get a rejection letter and that sort of stuff, but they actually do pay attention to that sort of thing, and they can also contact their local branches of people like the Canadian Civil Liberties Association and that sort of stuff, and get their advice on what they can do. They can try various petitions and that sort of stuff, but it's very hard to keep up on some of these things because they're reasonably complex. They're not easy for journalists to report on, in a sense, because it becomes a little bit of he said and she said without the sort of expertise that people want. But awareness, I think, is the biggest thing, because it's hard to keep up with. And as you're saying, sort of in introduction, we spend a lot of time focused on what's going on in the United States. We spend a lot of time watching American news channels and probably in your part of the world, listening to some of them over the air as well, that get through and fussing about what's going on in the States. And we need to spend a lot more time fussing about what's going on in Canada, because whether you like the politicians in charge or dislike them, they are all capable of making mistakes, and what they do can actually affect your freedom. What happens in the United States is amusing, it's interesting, it can be scary, it can be however you want to take it, but it's not going to change your life. What's going on in Canada is what's going to change your life, and until Canadians start paying more attention and consuming more of their local media, they're not going to be as well informed on the risks to their own freedom as they should be.
1: Peter Menzies, we'll leave it there for today. Thank you for joining us and for talking more about this.
0: Thanks for your interest, as always.
1: That was Peter Menzies. He's a former vice chair of the CRTC. He also used to publish the Calgary Herald. He is a commentator. He talks often about media. He's also with the McDonald Laurier Institute. Well, when we come back, breaking down the numbers in a new report put out by the province, alcohol consumption in BC, it is lower than it was during the pandemic. But what else the new numbers tell about those who drink alcohol in this province? Stay with us.
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16: Global News at 2 o'clock. Good afternoon. I'm Erin Ubels. The BC government says the cost of hosting World Cup matches in Vancouver has spiked again.
17: The province of BC says costs could now reach $729 million, with the lowest projection now exceeding the highest estimate from last year. However, it says provincial net hosting costs could go down by more than $30 million due to projected revenue also being higher than previously estimated. With the first match at BC Place just 15 days away, the province released a new range of total costs between $685 million to $729 million. That's up from the $532 million to $624 million projected last June. Tom Mitchell, The Canadian Press.
16: Meanwhile, Canada's roster for this year's FIFA World Cup is set to be unveiled later today. The current crop of 32 players at training camp in North Carolina will drop to 26 by the end of the day. Captain Alphonso Davies is expected to make the team despite missing camp as he recovers from a hamstring injury. SkyTrain testing now underway in the Broadway subway project. The province says this marks the first time the vehicles are operating on the new extension. Testing has begun at VCC Clark Station and moves west as track construction is completed. The Broadway subway is expected to open in the fall of next year. Conservative leader Pierre Poilievre says Prime Minister Mark Carney's policies are to blame for Canada entering recession territory. Poilievre suggesting that the Liberal government would make excuses following the latest Statistics Canada GDP report.
18: But excuses will not put food on the dinner table of the 2.2 million people relying on food banks. Excuses will not get the jobs back for the 120,000 people who've lost them, as Canada has the second highest unemployment in the G7.
16: StatCan says the economy contracted slightly for the second quarter in a row to start the year, a benchmark some economists consider a technical recession. A rare face-to-face in the nation's capital today between Canada's foreign minister and her Chinese counterpart.
19: Nation's capital today between Canada's foreign minister and her Chinese counterpart.
20: Our leaders set out a clear and ambitious vision for our recalibrated relationship. It includes elevated engagement and cooperation on trade and investment, energy, finance, public security and safety, and people-to-people ties.
16: Minister Anita Anand sitting down with China's Foreign Minister Wang Yi to discuss the recently updated Canada-China strategic partnership, as well as trade, investment, and global security. Wang is in Canada for a three-day visit, which will also include a meeting with Prime Minister Mark Carney. Carney visiting China in January and reached a preliminary trade deal with President Xi Jinping. Relations between the two countries deteriorated after the arrest of Huawei CEO Meng Wanzhou and the subsequent years-long detention of two Canadians. Federal postal workers pushing back on plans to end door-to-door delivery coast-to-coast. Ottawa announced major changes last year as the company experiences major financial challenges. Canada Post began to send letters to residents that will lose door-to-door service either late this year or early 2027. Canadian Union of Postal Workers President Andrew Parmar says they're seeking a full public review of Canada Post mandate, with rallies being organized across the country.
21: This is our message that we wanted to save a public service. This is very important. And the postal workers, we are in the communities. We also want seniors to know that they do not want that they will be losing their service, public service.
16: Local union leadership says if the changes are implemented, 30 to 40 positions will be eliminated at the Capilano Delivery Depot in North Vancouver. Workers are currently voting on ratifying a new contract. In sports, the Montreal Canadiens facing elimination tonight. They are down 3-1 to the Hurricanes in the Eastern Conference Final. Here's Canadiens winger Cole Caulfield.
22: We faced adversity a lot this year, and we've been resilient, so just kind of not getting too far ahead of ourselves and just doing what we can and controlling what we can.
16: If the Canadiens can keep their season alive, Game 6 would be back at the Bell Centre in Montreal on Sunday. Global News Time 2:04. 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Here is Trish Jewison.
23: Cruiser on scene to a crash in Langley, eastbound on Highway 1 after 264th Street in the left lane. And there's a stalled semi in Port Coquitlam, westbound on the Maryhill Bypass at Broadway. It looks like westbound traffic is actually blocked. Need to buy or renew your car insurance? 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Renew your way with BCAA. In the CKNW Traffic Center, I'm Trish Jewison.
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1: Hi, I'm Christy Gordon with your Global Sky Tracker weather forecast. We are expecting sunny skies through the latter part of the day today, but it's taking a little while to get there. Daytime highs won't be as warm as yesterday. We'll be up to about 18 or 19 degrees, which is seasonal for this time of year, and nice and comfortable with that sunshine. Tonight we'll drop down to 10 degrees, and we are expecting the cloud cover to redevelop. We'll continue to see that cloud through the morning hours on Saturday with a slight chance of a sprinkle. But in the afternoon, once again, we'll be back to sunshine with highs reaching 17 or 18 degrees. Now on Sunday, we're expecting sunshine all day long. And it looks like we'll continue with sunny skies on Monday. Each of those days, we'll likely see highs in the low 20s. By Tuesday, late in the day, though, we have a chance of rainfall once again.
16: Thank you, Christy. Outside CKNW in downtown Vancouver, 17 degrees. On the markets, the Dow Jones up 363, the TSX up 251, Canadian dollar trading at 72.47 cents U.S. Global News Times 206. I'm Erin Ubels.
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3: What we know is the risk of harming people in terms of health, violence, the cost, all these kinds of things, it goes up as the number of drinks per week increases. And so in the zone of 1 to 2 drinks per or standard drinks per week, this is the zone where people would prevent or not see any of the significant harms that related to alcohol consumption. Of course, zero consumption means zero risk, but we know that people do drink for many reasons. And so that's the general idea, is that the less you drink, the better, the more healthy you can be.
24: That was BC's Deputy Health Officer, Dr. Martin Lavoie, joining Mornings with Simi earlier today, talking about some new numbers that were released from BC. This takes a look at alcohol consumption in the province. The good news being that it's at a lower rate than it was during the pandemic. However, people in BC tend to drink a little bit more than the national average. Well, joining me now to talk more about this is Dr. Tim Namey. He is with the University of Victoria. Canadian Institute for Substance Use Research. He's also a professor at the Division of Medical Sciences. Dr. Tim Namey, thank you for being with us today to talk more about this.
25: Jill, it is always an honor. When you call, I come running.
24: I love that. We often talk about this issue, this topic, and as I'm sure you know, BC has put out some new information. A new report about alcohol use in this province shows that people aren't drinking as much as they were during the pandemic, but still a bit higher than the national average when it comes to number of drinks per week. What stands out to you, or what do you think about that?
25: Yeah, I think consumption's come back down in the last few years, but just like you said, BC folks drink quite a bit more than the national average. And if you kind of take all the alcohol consumed in BC and you divide it by the population aged 15 and older, including people who don't drink, you come out with an average of somewhere between 8.5 to 9 drinks consumed per week per person. If you think about that in terms of per drinker, it's more up like 11 or 12 drinks a week. And we know that, like, if we remember back to our guidance, you know, that's, still quite a bit more than would be kind of recommended for optimal health. So anyways, we got some good work to do, and you know, of course, in BC there's lots of costs from alcohol. Alcohol is costing the British Columbians more than tobacco and opioids combined. So it's a very costly substance from a dollar and cents standpoint, excuse me.
24: When you look at that number, the report says that the average person who consumes alcohol in BC consumes 8.8 drinks per week, slightly higher than the national average, which I think was at 8.2. Do those numbers, though, tend to skew lower in that do people not admit, or do people, when asked about how much they drink, maybe give a number that they think is the right number, but it might not be the accurate one?
25: That's true. Although that number, that 8.8 number among per BC resident, is based actually on dividing the sales data by the number of people. So the sales data, as we like to say, the sales data does not lie as much when we kind of consider what we call per capita or per person alcohol consumption in the province. That sales data is considered the gold standard. If we asked it by survey, it would probably be less than that. And that's partly because people may not remember how much they drink, but also it's hard to reach the people who drink the most. It may not. It's oftentimes hard to pick them up in surveys.
24: Right. Okay. Is it promising when you look at some of the parts of this report, one of them looking at younger people, that yes, younger people, youth, are still trying alcohol, but it seems like that group, both anecdotally and in the data in this report, it seems like that group really isn't drinking as much as perhaps people before them?
25: Correct. So again, it's kind of a mixed story. Alcohol is absolutely still the most common psychoactive substance used by youth. And among youth who drink, most of that alcohol consumption comes in the form of what we call binge drinking or drinking to the point of impairment. So that would be drinking five or more drinks for boys or men, or four or more for women. So that's still their drug of choice, and still most of that is consumed when they're getting drunk. However, that has come down over the past 15 or so years. That we've also seen in the U.S. as well. And it's interesting. This is really an interesting topic because other than cannabis use, the use of other substances has decreased among youth as well. And being the father of two teenage daughters, people are wondering, is it because they're on their phones all the time and they forget to go out and do other things? But it'll be really interesting, Jill, to see whether this somewhat decreased consumption among youth, does that persist into middle and later adulthood, or is this more of an age-specific phenomenon? That will be very, very sort of interesting to see over the coming years.
24: It will definitely. The report once again talks about warning labels. It talks about education when it comes to alcohol-related cancer risk and other health concerns when it comes to that. What do we know about labels? I know we've seen them on other things like cigarettes. Do they actually change behavior?
25: The answer is that they probably do. They do. There's a shortage of actual real-world experiments, and probably the best one of those, the most well-known of the real-world experiments, occurred in Canada, six or seven years ago in the Yukon, where they, for 21 days, instituted cancer warning labels before the industry intimidated the government, and they stopped it. But during that time, I think the consumption of the label products compared to the control community in the Northern Territories declined about 6 or 7%. There's also lots of studies looking at whether labels, and this is often done in laboratory conditions, but whether labels improve people's knowledge. And after all, the purpose of labeling, you know, if it gets people to drink a bit less, that's great. But I think we should remember this is more fits under a consumer's right to know. And in terms of the government, because, you know, in BC, of course, the government is the wholesaler of 100% of all the alcohol, is a seller's duty to inform. So if you have a consumer product and it's legal, the seller is still required to disclose potential harms. And what we're seeing in Quebec now may be a cautionary tale for BC, because you're seeing a large class action lawsuit against the SAQ, that's the sort of the government monopoly, exactly around these issues of failing of their duty to inform consumers. So I think, yes, the short answer is labels are very effective at conveying information, like how many standard drinks and some of the health conditions. They probably affect consumption to a certain extent, but almost regardless of whether they do or don't do all of that stuff, you know, consumers have a right to know basic information about what they consume in terms of the risks, in terms of its ingredients, in terms of, you know, when I buy a can of beautiful BC peas, you know, I have, there's a serving size and a number of servings per container, and there's the ingredients, and we have none of that for alcohol.
24: All right, I want to pause there. My guest is Tim Namey. He is with the Canadian Institute for Substance Use Research that is at the University of Victoria. We'll talk more about those labels, the lack of those labels, when we come back. Stay with us.
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6: Watch out for a stalled semi in Port Coquitlam, westbound on the Maryhill Bypass at Broadway. It looks like westbound traffic is blocked. You'll have to take Lougheed Highway as an alternate route there. Also, watch out for a crash out in Langley on Highway 1 eastbound. Big delays after 264th Street in the left lane. 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I'm Trish Jewison in the CKNW Traffic Center.
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24: Well, we are continuing now. My guest is Dr. Tim Namy. He's with the Canadian Institute for Substance Use Research. Some interesting numbers put out by the BC government earlier this week saying, yes, the use of alcohol, it is down significantly since the pandemic when a lot of people, if you drank alcohol, I think a lot of people increased the intake. It is down, however, in BC, still drinking above the national average. And Dr. Namy, I want to go back to something you mentioned, this idea of labels and different labels. One potentially concerning health risks we've seen, such as on cigarettes, graphic labels about cancers, but then other labels, those ones that have nutritional information, sugar content, how many servings. Is it difficult to get that label approval? Why is there such a pushback to these different labels?
25: Well, you know, your last question is the easier one to answer. There's been lots of well-documented industry opposition to increased labeling. But again, to me, and by the way, Jill, I should mention that this is something that although all the provinces and territories have the absolute legal authority to mandate labeling health warning or serving size information on alcohol, this should be something that's really the federal government should be taking the lead on, and they're not. And there's been lots of well-documented documentation about the opposition of industry to this. But again, on this one, I think there's substantial legal liability for the provinces. And also, it's very clear that if you compare the labeling requirements for alcohol to other packaged food and beverage products, they're way less and virtually non-existent. And if you compare them to cannabis and tobacco, they're way less. So this is a very kind of a very much of a concrete illustration of kind of alcohol's exceptionalism in terms of being so sort of culturally entrenched that gets away with the situation. I would like to think that would change, but I'm not holding my breath.
24: Well, and one other question that came out in this report, it was a recommendation about changing the pricing of alcohol so that it would be based on the alcohol content of something rather than the volume. Do you think that would make a difference, or is that a good idea?
25: Absolutely. We already in BC, this is something called minimum pricing. And whatever remainder of your audience is awake, we'll try to keep this at a high level. But BC already has minimum pricing, and minimum pricing policies save lives. What minimum pricing policies do is they set a floor at which you cannot sell below, a price below which you can't sell alcohol. We don't want 10-cent beers. We don't, you know, it's just not good because the cheap alcohol is really the most risky alcohol. That's the stuff that's consumed by the heaviest drinkers or even people who may drink sort of moderate amounts most of the time, but when they're going to be drinking a lot, they'll buy the cheap stuff. Anyway, so we have a minimum pricing system in BC. It saves lives. Scotland just put in a minimum pricing system several years ago at around a dollar, what would be the equivalent of $1.50 per standard drink in BC, and alcohol-related deaths dropped by between 15 and 20%. And the nice thing about minimum prices are they actually have the most benefit for people who drink the most, heavy drinkers, and for people with in low-income groups. And the reason they benefit heavy drinkers more is because people who drink a lot are on the very steep part of the risk curve. So drinking a little bit less gives them a large drop in their risk. And people with lower incomes are much more price sensitive. So they're much more likely, actually, to buy a little bit less alcohol and maybe buy other stuff that they need. So, which is exactly the purpose of the policy. So, minimum pricing policies promote equity and they save lives. The system we have in BC, and again, it's great we have one, is a bit weird because it's not, the minimum price is not based on how much ethanol is in the container, but it's based on the volume of the beverage. So I'll give you an example. Let's say you had a beer, a can of beer, 341 mil can of beer, and one product was 3% alcohol by volume, mm-hmm. and another beer product was 9% alcohol by volume. Well, that one that currently the minimum price for both, the least you'd be allowed to sell it would be both. It would be $1.13 for the retail price. Now, if I'm somebody who wants to just buy as much ethanol as possible, right? Of course, I'm going to buy the one that has three times the strength. So what we could do instead is have a system that's based on the ethanol. So in that situation, you'd have the lower strength alcohol could actually drop in price, and the higher strength alcohol would cost more. And that's what we would kind of would be a better system. We don't want a system that actually encourages people who are shopping for the cheapest stuff to buy the strongest stuff. That's not a good public health outcome.
24: Dr. Tim Namey, yeah. We will leave it there for today. And always good to talk to you about this topic. Thank you.
25: Jill, you're the best. Thank you.
24: That is Tim Namey. He is with the Canadian Institute for Substance Use Research. He's the director of that program at the University of Victoria. Well, a quick reminder, in politics, it's going to be a big weekend. The Conservative Party of BC is announcing their new leader tomorrow. The announcement is expected between 6 and 6:30. We will be having a Global News special right here leading up to the announcement. It's starting at 5 o'clock. It will be hosted by CKNW former host Ben O'Hara Byrne. He's with Global News now, and Global's Sophie Louis. So you'll want to keep it locked right here tomorrow for the update on who is going to be the next leader of the Conservative Party of BC, who could potentially be the next premier of this province. That's happening tomorrow. That all gets underway at 5 p.m. When we come back, it is Friday. In fact, it is the last Friday of the month, and that means it will be time for us to check in with Marianne Yazedjian. We're going to find out what books she is recommending this time of year. That's coming up next.

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8: Global News, Altitude 30. Good afternoon. I'm Erin Ubels. Elections BC says it found no evidence of any deliberate attempt to violate the Election Act during the 2024 provincial election. It received a claim alleging there were incidents of multiple voting, votes by non-residents, and issues with vote-by-mail packages issued to residents of a care facility. Elections BC says it has assessed the allegations and remains confident the voting in the 2024 provincial election was free, fair, and secure. Results in the Surrey-Guildford riding were close enough to trigger a judicial recount, and NDP candidate Gary Begg was elected as a result. A sobering claim by a notorious Indian gang has taken the extortion crisis among the South Asian community to the next level. The startling information coming to light during testimony of an extortion investigator at a deportation hearing. The investigator saying a letter delivered to an Abbotsford police station in August of last year claimed the Lawrence Bishnoi gang has upwards of 1,000 foot soldiers who are willing to carry out extortion shootings.
9: I can acknowledge that the Abbotsford Police Department did receive a letter back in August of 2025. That letter was shared with our law enforcement partners, not only in the Lower Mainland, but across Canada. Unfortunately, I just can't get into the specifics of what that letter said. That forms part of an ongoing investigation and the extortion crisis as a whole. Police know a lot of stuff in the behind the scenes, and we don't ever want to ruin what we know to have successful outcomes in the future.
10: That is Abbotsford Police Sergeant Paul Walker. He says since August of 2025, extortion-related incidents have dropped off significantly, and Abbotsford has not had an extortion-related shooting since December of last year. Gas prices may have slightly dipped on optimism that a ceasefire in the Middle East war is on its way. But one expert says it will be expensive to fill up this summer, even if the feud ends soon. Enpro International Chief Petroleum Analyst Roger McKnight says it could be 4 months until gas prices really decline because fuel inventories have been depleted during the conflict.
11: If I was a consumer, I would grab any price reduction you're seeing right now because they're not going to hold up in July and August.
10: Data from energy analytics website GasBuddy shows the cost of fueling up has been dropping for the last 10 days. The Director General of the World Health Organization has now arrived in the Democratic Republic of Congo in order to help with efforts against the ongoing Ebola outbreak. Medical teams in the region continue to face extreme difficulties with the response, including equipment shortages, regional conflicts, and local burial rights. The head of the WHO has emphasized collaboration is necessary to mitigate the spread, which has already caused more than 1,000 suspected cases and 238 deaths. In response, Canada has already introduced temporary border measures on the DRC, Uganda, and South Sudan to reduce the risk of the virus ahead of the upcoming FIFA World Cup. Global News Time, 2:33, and now the latest CKNW traffic. Here is Trish Jewison.
12: Still seeing delays out in Langley after clearing a crash. Eastbound on Highway 1 after 264th Street in the left lane. Also watch out for a stalled semi in Port Coquitlam. Westbound Maryhill Bypass is blocked and detoured at Broadway with crews on scene. 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I'm Trish Jewison in the CKNW Traffic Center.
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14: Hi, I'm Christy Gordon with your Global Sky Tracker weather forecast. After a few showers earlier today, we're seeing a drying trend now, and we are expecting more sunshine as we continue throughout the day. It won't be as warm as what we saw yesterday, with highs reaching near seasonal values, 18, 19 degrees today. We are expecting a little bit of cloud cover to redevelop overnight, and we'll see that cloud through the morning hours on Saturday. A little bit of drizzle or a slight chance of a sprinkle is possible through the morning on Saturday, but we will be enjoying sunshine by the afternoon. And again, seasonal daytime highs reaching about 18 or 19 degrees. A touch warmer though on Sunday with mainly sunny skies will be up to 21 degrees.
10: Thank you, Christy. Outside CKNW in downtown Vancouver, it's 17 degrees. On the markets, the Dow Jones up 363, TSX up 251, and the Canadian dollar trading at 72.47 cents US.
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17: Big news for the Canadian Football League yesterday as Commissioner Stu announced a new streaming deal with DAZN. The new six-year agreement, which gives the online streaming platform the exclusive rights to a Saturday night game, is reportedly worth $500 million to the league. Doing the math, that's $9.25 million per team per year, which, by the way, is on top of what the league gets from its other rights holder in TSN. There are some that will complain about the $25 per month streaming fee and will refuse to get on board, but in reality, it's probably more about principle than cost. 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For the Lions Huddle, I'm Bob the Moj Marjanovich.
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14: It is Friday afternoon, and it is already the final Friday of the month, and that means it is time for us to check in with Marianne Yazedjian, Special Projects Manager at Black Bond Books and Book Warehouse. Marianne, great to have you back on the show.
18: Thanks so much, Jill. Great to be here.
14: Well, thank you. And you always send me a list of books for us to chat about. And I got Ben, who produces the show, to ask if we could also talk about Margot's Got Money Troubles, because I just finished this one and people might recognize that title. It's also a show on Apple TV. And I think you're quite familiar with it. So I'm glad we can talk about this. What are your thoughts on this book?
18: Yes. So I have to admit, I haven't read it myself yet, but a lot of my friends have and told me how great it is. It's been highly recommended to me. So now that you've loved it, I'm definitely adding it to my list.
14: It's just a very fun read. It's a cool story. And I found myself, I was reading it and then it made me read it quite fast because it was on Apple and I was so tempted to go and watch it because it's very well done for a TV show as well. But yeah, for a kind of a fun spring summer read, I would highly recommend.
18: And I think probably one of the reasons you loved it, and I know other people have told me they did, is that it's a good book. It's fun. There's a lot going on, but it's also got a lot of heart. Like, the characters are all really, you can relate to the characters and the struggles they're going through, and everybody's quirky and funny and odd, but like ultimately, you know, it's a family just trying to get through things.
14: Yeah, exactly. Exactly. All right. So that one, I got that out of the way. Margot's Got Money Troubles. let's go on to the list of books as well. Our Perfect Storm. What is this one all about?
18: Yes. So this is the new novel by Carly Fortune. You might know her name from her previous novels, including Meet Me at the Lake. It was shortlisted for Canada Reads in 2024, which is unusual for a romance novel. So this is a romance novel, but Carly Fortune, she's like Emily Henry in her writing. It is a romance, but it's not fluff. It's really well written. The characters are well-rounded and actually have depth. So in this one, we have best friends Frankie and George. They take a vacation together to Tofino to rekindle their troubled friendship. Frankie's fiance has just left her at the altar, and George has some thoughts about it. It is a pretty classic friends-to-lovers romance, but there's a lot of extras thrown in. Frankie's mother was a marine scientist who left the family to study whales on the East Coast, led to emotional damage in the family. So when Frankie does finally visit the west coast of Vancouver Island, she starts to really appreciate nature and whales and see the value in environmentalism. And I love a good book with environmentalism thrown into it.
14: All right. That one is called Our Perfect Storm. That one's by Carly Fortune. We'll move on to Daughters of the Sun and Moon. This one's not out yet, but what can people expect when this one does come out?
18: No, so this one comes out on June 9th. You just have a bit over a week to wait, but this is a new book by Lisa C. And wow, this was excellent, but definitely tough to read at some points. So we're in 1870s Los Angeles, which is a small and very violent town at the time. These three Chinese women arrive, Dove, who is a bound-footed daughter of an imperial scholar sent into marriage, Petal, who's a big-footed daughter of peasants, and she is sent to work in a brothel, and Moon, who is married to a doctor of traditional medicine. She's very educated, speaks English, but the anti-Chinese sentiment was really strong in L.A. at the time, and these women and the other Chinese people there experienced horrific racism, culminating in the Night of Horrors, where many innocent Chinese people were killed. This is all based on true stories. This actually happened, but the city did everything they could in the 1870s to cover this up. So there's not a lot out there about it. Excellent historical fiction. I highly recommend it.
14: All right. That one is called Daughters of the Sun and Moon by Lisa C. We'll move on to Whistler by, people might recognize this name, author Ann Patchett.
18: Yes, and so this is another one that's not quite out yet. It comes out next week on June 2nd, and this one is recommended by my colleague Trish in our Semiamu store. She says, I love this author, and her new novel, Whistler, is a winner. character-driven and tender. This novel resonates with any reader who loves a super wonderful, poignant read. She said, loved, loved, loved it. So this one is about a woman who is reconnected with the man who was her stepfather for about a year when she was 9. Their brief relationship had a lasting effect on both of them. So what happens when they reconnect when they're both adults? I don't know if you've read much Ann Patchett before, but she writes about family so well that you really feel their connections.
19: All right. I have not read a lot of her work, but it is on the list. And this one, yeah, this one looks very interesting.
18: Yeah, another one of hers I'd recommend if you haven't read her at all is The Dutch House. I read it recently. Just excellent.
19: All right, that one also by Ann Patchett. A couple more to look at. This next one also is coming out on June 2nd, and it is the one-word title. It is called Land. What is this one?
18: Sorry, I'm teasing everybody with books that aren't out yet, but you can get really excited in the next 2 weeks for these books. So this one, Land, by Maggie O'Farrell. This one is recommended by Marianne at our warehouse. Takes place in Ireland in 1865, and she says, I'm struggling to come up with a review for such a sweeping historical novel. I feel like I've followed the characters' lives for so long that it's hard to sum up in a few sentences. The first quarter of the book is very descriptive and slow-moving, but not negatively. After that, she said she was just hooked. She loved the stunning Irish landscape, the beautifully written characters, and the way the land was presented as a character with its own history and legacy. So again, if you love historical literary fiction, pick this one up. And you might know Maggie O'Farrell's name. She's the author of Hamnet that was made into that incredibly popular movie last year. So if you loved Hamlet, pick this one up for sure.
19: All right. And another one too, really going back to, like you said, historical fiction. How do you convince people? Because I know for many people that can be a bit of a turnoff. Oh, it's in the 1800s, or it's not nonfiction. It's based on something. How do you make people embrace that kind of writing?
18: It's true. It can be hard because a lot of people too are really particular about what time periods they will read about and what they won't. All I can say is just try it. I promise you'll love it. And one of my historical fiction is one of my favorite genres, but I really love it when it's historical fiction based in reality. So like the Lisa C book, for example, with that Night of Horrors, I had never heard of it. So to read a historical fictionalized account around it, I find just such a great way to learn about history without having to read a, you know, dry and dull sort of textbook.
19: Right. And when it's done well, when you know the author has done the research, and although I guess unless you were an expert, you wouldn't know, but you can kind of tell, I think, when somebody has done that and made sure that everything is correct.
18: It's true, and I think a lot, like especially these days, the authors need to be really careful about making sure that they're getting the historical facts accurate and then being really honest about which parts are fictionalized. Because, you know, I go down a rabbit hole on the internet after reading a book like that, and I want to find out everything about it.
19: Yeah, it's very, very true. All right, we have one more to get to, and I love it when the title of a book has a word crossed out, so it makes it a different meaning. And this one is called It's Not, or is it? It's Not What You Think.
18: Yes. So this is Claire McIntosh's new book, and I love her book so much. She's one of my favorite psychological thriller writers. If you haven't read her older ones, I suggest picking up I Let You Go or Let Me Lie. So in this new one that we meet Nadika, she is certain that her partner Jamie is having an affair. So when she comes home early to confront him one day, she finds the police there and Jamie's body in the living room. He has clearly been murdered. From here, we go on this twisting and turning story of what might have happened. Like, who knows the truth? What was it all about? And I can tell you that I did not see the twists coming at all. And that's what I love about her books.
19: Ooh, all right. That one looks very interesting. Again, that is Claire McIntosh. It's Not What You Think. All right. Lots of great choices and books on the list this week. Marianne, we will leave it there. Thank you once again for joining us.
18: Okay. Thank you so much.
19: That is Marianne Yazegian, Special Projects Manager at Black Bond Books and Book Warehouse. She joins us on the last Friday of every month. And as always, if you're driving or if you missed part of the list, send me an email and I am happy to send that list to you. Just send it to jill@cknw.com and I will send that along. Just before we break and get you caught up on your Friday afternoon traffic in about 30 seconds, a reminder, the Win Big for BC Kids 50-50 is on. We are so close to getting to $25,600. We are only two tickets away from that. And I know a couple of days ago when I mentioned we only had one ticket to go to reach a milestone, I got a great email from a listener saying, we did it. We bought that ticket and they put us over that threshold. So right now we're sitting at $25,590. And remember, that jackpot

0: Plus, what happened during a Global News live hit from the opening day at Oak Ridge Mall, the new Oak Ridge Park? 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
1: A beloved 75-year-old man washing up, getting ready for bed, is brutally beaten and killed. 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I'm Global News crime reporter Nancy Hickst. 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
3: Big delays for a stalled semi in Port Coquitlam, westbound on the Maryhill Bypass at Broadway. Westbound traffic is technically blocked, but is able to squeeze by on the right shoulder. Also, watch out for a crash in Langley. It's on 64th Avenue, just a little bit east of 203rd Street. 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
0: Well, it is Friday afternoon, and we like to take a look at some of the stories that maybe didn't get a lot of attention in the news or throughout the week. There were a few this week. I'm going to start with the first one because when I first

0: heard this 14-year-old Shrey Parikh. He knows his words. He is the winner of the Scribd's Spelling Bee. I love that they still do the Spelling Bee because I feel like with all of the technology, it's a bit of a lost art. But take a listen to just some of that competition and how he was able to take top prize.
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1: Rapa Kivi.
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1: Waya.
2: U-A-Y-B.
1: Paremia.
2: P-A-R-O-E-M-I-A.
1: Melanket.
2: M-E-L-E-N-G-K-E-T.
1: Terraglin.
2: T-R-A-G-L-I-N.
1: Homelin.
2: H-O-M-E-L-Y-N.
1: Chikungunya.
2: C-H-I-K-U-N-G-U-N-Y-A.
1: Bromocryptine.
2: B-R-O-M-O-C-R-I-P-T-I-N-E.
1: Kashaw.
2: C-U-S-H-A-W.
0: Wow, that was incredible. He was so fast with those letters. All right, a couple more stories. This one comes from Florida. And this was a woman who got stopped. The police officer stopped her saying, ma'am, I saw you holding the phone. You're holding your cell phone in your right hand. Take a listen to the exchange.
3: This is why you're being pulled over. In the city of Lake Worth today, we're doing an operation for distracted driving. And you drove past me holding the phone with your right hand, manipulating that phone. I mean, I saw you with the phone in your hand.
4: Obviously not. So you want to just call this a day?
3: Or? I don't want to call it a day. You had a hand up manipulating.
4: You just said my right hand.
3: Well, I thought I saw you with your right hand.
4: You
3: had a hand
4: up.
3: The right hand. I saw you manipulate.
4: So you didn't.
3: With the right hand, perhaps not, right?
4: But I saw you didn't see me with my right hand.
3: Okay, so are you saying
4: that you saw me with my right hand?
3: I know what I just said. I'm asking you now. Did you not have your phone on your hand?
4: I did not.
3: You did not have your phone on your hand?
4: I did not.
3: Hand to God, you didn't have phone on your hand.
4: Hand to God.
3: The other hand to God, you didn't have phone on your hand.
4: Hand to God.
3: Cool. You have your driver's license, registration,
4: yes,
3: insurance with you.
0: Now, she kept saying hand to God. No, you didn't, because she didn't actually have a right hand. She was an amputee. So there was no way she was holding her phone in her right hand. One other quick note before we move on. And this was a local story. Yesterday, we talked about Oak Ridge Park opening up. Well, Global News reporter Catherine Urquhart was there. But she had a bit of a, what do you call it, if it's like a photo bomb during a live hit?
5: Here behind me, as you can probably tell.
0: Yes, an angry shopper right into that hit saying, this place doesn't take cash. That's what you should be reporting on. So those are just some of the forgotten files. Let's check in with Jazz Johal. Jazz, you've had that happen to you before, I'm sure.
6: I think anybody in television's had that. I think it was our good friend
0: Linda Ellsworth.
6: It was in Tawasin.
0: Yes.
6: Somebody at the
0: whale.
6: Beach. Yes.
0: The whale on the moon.
6: Decided to whip down their pants on a
0: yes,
6: live
0: that was
6: radio.
0: Something.
6: We've all had those moments. But day one, okay, you don't take cash. Come on, relax.
0: We'll get to that.
6: Exactly. We have an abbreviated show today. We'll be done by 4:30 to make way for the BC Lions as they take on the Winnipeg Blue Bombers. But we're going to continue with our series, Our Energy Future. We spent a lot of time talking about oil pipelines and LNG. Today we're going to focus on wind farms and solar. And also, Keith Baldry is going to drop by. We're going to preview, of course, the BC Conservative leadership race as they choose their leader on Saturday. And, of course, it'll have a huge impact on BC politics moving forward as well.
0: All right. Sounds good. That's all coming up next. And again, we have special coverage of the Conservative leadership right here starting at 5 o'clock tomorrow. That's it for us today. My thanks to our content producer, Ben Dooley, and our technical producer, Tim French. Have a great weekend. See you Monday.

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1: Good news in Port Coquitlam. Finally cleared away that stalled semi westbound on the Maryhill Bypass at Broadway, so it's just leftover volume through there now. Watch out for a stalled van at the Queensboro Bridge, northbound at the south end, blocking the left lane. 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
14: 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But are we moving too fast? 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
1: Global News at 3 o'clock. Good afternoon. I'm Erin Uvels. The estimated cost for hosting the FIFA World Cup here in Vancouver has risen roughly 22% over the last projection released last June. The BC government says hosting Vancouver's seven games will cost up to $729 million, up from a higher limit of $624 million in the last projection. But Tourism Minister Ann Kang says the World Cup's potential long-term positive economic impact is hard to measure.
15: when people come and they bring their money and spend it here, when we see opportunities of diversifying our trade, we see economic growth and we see a growth in our GDP. And with this money that we are making for the province, we're able to invest either in our capital projects or our programming, which seniors, kids, schools need. And so we need to work at this from all fronts.
1: The province also says net costs could be lower than previously thought by $30 million due to projected revenue, also estimated to rise higher than in the last projection. Now, TransLink is celebrating a major milestone in the Broadway subway project. SkyTrain cars are now doing test runs along parts of the line, even as construction is still happening. Global's Daria Zargar reports.
16: Two test trains embarked along the Broadway subway line. Testing is being conducted in phases through 2027, beginning at VCC Clark Station before continuing west toward Arbutus Street. All levels of government say this is a step up for Vancouver Transit. Here's City Councillor Sarah Kirby-Young.
17: This is incredibly important for the City of Vancouver. It helps us to build more connected and sustainable cities in an era of increasing unaffordability.
16: The price tag for the Broadway subway project is pegged at just under $3 billion. Businesses along that stretch say the construction is affecting their bottom line. They've been calling for financial aid from the province but have been denied. Minister of Transportation Mike Farnworth.
18: We do recognize the impact that's on there, but we're doing our best to make sure things are speeding up, and the current way in which it's being done is going to cut any potential closure time down by 50%.
16: The subway is on track to open in the late fall of 2027. Daria Zargar, Global News.
1: Conservative leader Pierre Poilievre says Prime Minister Mark Carney's policies are to blame for Canada entering recession territory. Poilievre reacted to the latest Statistics Canada GDP report that says the economy contracted slightly for the second quarter in a row to start the year, a benchmark some economists consider a technical recession.
19: There's nothing technical about having an empty stomach because you can't afford paying the worst food inflation in the G7. There's nothing technical about coming home from work and telling your kids that you no longer have a job and that they're going to have to sell the house because Canada has the second highest unemployment in the G7. That is not technical. It is real. This is a full-blown liberal recession.
1: Finance Minister François-Philippe Champagne says he remains confident about the Canadian economy. Conservation officers have killed a female black bear and captured its two cubs after multiple reports of conflict with humans in Golden Ears Provincial Park in Maple Ridge. BC's Conservation Officers Service says in a post to Facebook that BC Parks had requested help yesterday. It says the bear had an extensive conflict history, including causing significant damage by breaking into numerous vehicles or tents to access food, and was repeatedly in campgrounds during daytime hours with people nearby. The cubs were not involved in any conflicts, and the service says they were tranquilized and moved. Inspector Simon Gravel with the service says dispatching any bear is not the outcome anybody wants. A Summerland nonprofit is speaking out after donations left outside their building were stolen. Critter Aid posting video of what it's calling a two-hour theft session caught on surveillance footage. Two suspects could be seen making multiple trips in the early morning hours Thursday to the back of Victoria Road thrift shop, loading several donated items into a vehicle. The Animal Rescue is also releasing video to challenge the stereotype that thefts are always committed by members of the homeless population. In January, a similar donation theft was committed outside the Summerland Health Auxiliary thrift shop located right next door. Global News Time is 3:04. Now the latest CKNW traffic with Trish Jewison.
20: Crews are on scene to a new crash in Vancouver on Clarendon Street and East 34th Avenue. You can expect delays in all directions through there. Cleared a stalled van northbound at the south end of the Queensboro Bridge, and after clearing a stalled semi in Port Coquitlam, still seeing leftover volume westbound on the Maryhill Bypass at Broadway. 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I'm Trish Jewison in the CKNW Traffic Center.
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0: Good afternoon. I'm Christy Gordon with your Global Sky Tracker weather forecast. Well, we're certainly seeing some nice sunshine out there right now, but there still is a little bit of lingering cloud in a few areas, and that's keeping it a bit cooler. As we head through the overnight period, we'll drop down to 10 degrees, and we are expecting some cloud cover. Tomorrow morning, cloud cover with a very slight chance of a sprinkle or maybe a little bit of drizzle through the early part of the day, but we will be enjoying sunshine by the afternoon. Daytime highs, though, will reach similar temperatures to what we're seeing today, near seasonal, ranging from 17 to 19 degrees. It will be warmer on Sunday, and we're expecting sunshine all day long. A lot of areas will reach highs of about 20 to 21 degrees.
2: Thank you, Christy. Outside CKNW in downtown Vancouver, it's 18 degrees.
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33: It's Friday, May 29th. Welcome to the Jazz Joe Hall Show. Thanks for joining us, folks, on a beautiful Friday afternoon here in downtown Vancouver. Hope you're doing well. We've got an abbreviated show for you today as we make way for the BC Lions as they take on the Winnipeg Blue Bombers. Game time is 5:30 and pregame starts here at 4:30, so keep it locked right here on 7:30 CKNW. Let's begin the show with our ongoing series, Our Energy Future.
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33: Well, BC's electricity system is under pressure like never before. LNG projects, data centers, AI, electrification, demand is surging and the grid needs to keep up. Now, BC Hydro has now issued two major calls for power in 2 years, receiving 14 proposals for wind and solar projects totaling nearly double the capacity it asked for. And Energy Minister Adrian Dix is now even floating the idea of a new dam, Site E, on the Peace River. The question isn't whether BC needs more power, it's whether we can build it fast enough, smart enough, and at a price people can actually afford. Well, joining me now to talk about this issue is Mike Dionne, a longtime BC MLA, former cabinet minister and ambassador for wind and solar BC. Mike, thank you so much for your time.
35: Yeah, it's great to be on the program.
33: Lots to talk about here. Now, BC Hydro got nearly double the power it asked for in its latest call for power. What does that level of interest tell you about where the renewable energy industry is right now?
35: Well, it tells us a couple of things. First of all, it reminds us of the need. And first of all, I'll say this, having this series of programs is, you deserve to be applauded because this is something we have to talk about. I've seen estimates, Jazz, that say our electrical consumption could double by the year 2040. That's less than 15 years away. So, we all understand it, I think, intuitively. I don't use a hairdryer anymore, but my dentist won't let me brush my teeth without plugging something in. So we know around the house that our domestic consumption of electricity is going up. But as you've mentioned, our economic future is tied to having available electricity generating capacity, and investment isn't just looking for affordable electricity anymore. It wants clean, green electricity. And that's where wind and solar as the renewable form of electrical generation can really provide an added dimension here in British Columbia, recognizing that we're already very blessed. 98% of our electricity is comes from renewable sources.
33: Now, wind dominated those proposals, 13 of 14. Why is wind leading the way in BC, and do you think it's the right mix for our grid?
35: Cost. It's now arguably the most affordable form of electrical generation. The speed with which a project can be developed and constructed. Some of the projects that were approved in the previous energy call could be online as early as next year. So that gives you a sense when we talk about some of the major dam projects we've seen in the past, Site C being an example, the length of time it takes to move forward with them. And just to give people, you know, a sense of the magnitude of what we're talking about here. You know, I know people, it's hard to know what a megawatt is and a gigawatt, but the 14 projects that you referred to, if when they come online, would produce enough electricity to power 850,000 homes. Now imagine that.
3: That's all of Vancouver proper. I mean, that'd be about a good chunk of the Lower Mainland just right there alone. Now, BC Hydro is still projecting a potential power shortfall as early as 2029 in a high growth scenario. How serious is that in your mind? And do you think that the industry is positioned to respond as more of these wind projects come on board?
35: Well, wind and solar is certainly in a position to respond, and that's another feature to this. This represents in excess of $10 to $12 billion of investment, private sector investment. Mm-hmm. So that tells you that the interest is there. There's even beyond the projects that have been approved, there's a whole series of additional projects that could be brought online right across the province. And that's another feature to this that's worth emphasizing, Jazz. Mm-hmm. These projects are located in the Peace, they're located in the interior of BC, they're located in the island, and they can be located much closer to the load, which reduces dramatically the cost of transmission.
3: My understanding is Canada sits at about 9% wind and solar, well below the G7 average. How did we fall so far behind, and what do you think it's going to take to catch up here? I mean, I'm talking about nationally here, but why, you know, for a G7 nation, why are we sort of laggards here?
35: Yeah, we probably are victims of some of our own blessings, of course, and that is the availability of and access to large hydroelectric projects. So again, that's a good thing in the sense that represents clean renewable energy. But what I do get concerned about is I hear people saying, well, you know, wind, solar can be intermittent power. You know, there are countries in Europe, Denmark, for example, that relies on wind and solar power for 60% of their electrical needs. In BC right now, we're closer to 3 or 4%. So we could easily increase that to 20 to 30% without running any risk at all.
3: But what do you say to beyond the intermittent energy conversation? There's talk about just physically, you know, it can blight the landscape, it kills birds. There has been pushback to wind, especially in parts of the United States. I think some of the Western states. Not that they're not pushed; they're pushing ahead still. But do you fear there's going to be more or growing opposition once wind sort of starts, you know, growing in size and capacity here in our province? Or do you think the industry's set up to respond to that?
35: Well, I think the industry is very, very much interested in engaging with the people and communities to address the issues. But I'd also say this: generating electricity, converting something to electricity, entails impacts, side effects. You can burn a fossil fuel, that creates emissions. You can flood a valley for a large hydroelectric project, or you can use the wind to turn turbines. You know, I think a lot of your listeners probably regularly drive the Coquihalla Highway. You take the connector. Mm-hmm. There is an existing wind farm at the Pinas Summit right now, and no, I don't hear from anyone who suggests that somehow that is a blight on the landscape, or that doesn't represent a minimally intrusive means of generating the electricity that we all use and that we all need.
3: Our guest is Mike Deong, longtime BC cabinet minister and ambassador for wind and solar. More with Mike Deong after the break.
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3: All right, let's see how the roads are shaping up this Friday afternoon. Here's Chris Jewison.
7: Clear to stall northbound at the south end of the Queensboro Bridge, so just some leftover volume through there now. Watch out for a crash in Vancouver, northbound on Clarendon just before Kingsway, and crews arriving on scene to a crash in Maple Ridge on Lougheed Highway and 207th Street. 1 week left to support St. Paul's Foundation's 50-50 raffle. 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I'm Trish Jewison in the CKNW Traffic Center.
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3: Welcome back to the show. If you're just joining us, we are speaking to Mike DeYoung, longtime BC MLA and former cabinet minister and ambassador for wind and solar BC. We've been talking about oil pipelines for this series and LNG, and it's important that we also talk about wind and solar, part of our energy mix. Now, before I get back to Mike, I just wanted to let you know, I just got an email from Dan McTagg from Canadians for Affordable Energy. You know, he comes on the show once in a while. He's just letting everybody know that after rising 5 cents a liter Saturday, that's gas prices, when they should hit about $2.15 a liter for Vancouver. Gas will fall 13 cents a liter Sunday to a high of 202.9. In some cases, we may actually see gas prices in the Lower Mainland being offered to you for under $2 a liter. So that's from Dan McTagg from Canadians for Affordable Energy. So gas prices will go up on Saturday. So if you can hold off, you may want to gas up on Sunday as gas prices drop 13 cents a liter. In some cases, under $2 a liter. I'm sure the Fraser Valley will definitely be under $2 a liter, but certainly in the rest of the Lower Mainland, we may actually be seeing prices head in the other direction. But let's get back to the energy transition. That, of course, is green energy, wind and solar. Mike, one of the things I wanted to ask you, you know, with your long-time experience in cabinet and in government, one of the things Adrian Dix on this show said not too long ago was that, you know, we've built Site C, a tremendous amount of politics behind that. But even with wind and solar, he was saying that we should make hydroelectric or keep hydroelectric as part of that conversation, that he could still see a potential Site E, another hydroelectric dam of significant cost, potentially at least having that conversation and potentially even building another hydroelectric dam. Your thoughts on that?
35: Well, you're right about the tricky politics involved in that. And I would say this, because I'm not in the political business any longer. Mm-hmm. Those decisions take a long time to make. The review process takes years and years to complete. And the construction of the project takes decades. So one of the questions and why I'm so pleased that you're having this series is our electricity needs are mounting now. And so is there a role in the future for hydroelectricity major project? Look, that'll be for governments in conjunction with BC Hydro to decide. But what I'm drawn to is the fact that these projects, once approved, can come online very quickly. By the way, it's interesting, just during the break we were hearing, and you just relayed the volatility in fossil fuel prices. One of the great things about these renewables, wind and solar, is hydro enters into a supply contract with these proponents, and the consumer is protected because that's the price. It doesn't rely on, you know, what's happening in the Middle East or what's happening with the supply of fossil fuels. So, and something we haven't talked about is the degree to which First Nations are full partners. In mm-hmm. fact, in most cases, 51% owners in these projects. And, you know, that level of economic integration and development, I think, is also fundamentally important if we're actually going to realize on those objectives we always talk about in terms of reconciliation and creating fair and equal opportunities.
3: Mm-hmm. It seems to me if we're headed towards with the hydroelectric power that we have today, 98% of it, that is clean and renewable, you add in wind and solar to that conversation. It seems to us that we're locally at home, we're still focusing on clean, green energy or as much as possible. But we're also having a conversation that said it's okay to ship oil and LNG, liquefied natural gas, to other parts of the world. Some would say that's not a coherent strategy. Others would say that's a very practical and pragmatic way to look at things. How do you see it?
35: Well, we are, as a nation, blessed with an abundance of resources. We are also blessed with an ability to domestically produce electricity in the cleanest, greenest way possible. We should take advantage of that. And we are, you know, at a time when we are confronted in this country by a lot of sort of negative news around our economy, I have to say that the fact that the private sector is in the midst of investing $10 to $12 billion in British Columbia and create upwards of 2,500 or 3,000 jobs in the process, I think that's all good news.
3: My final question to you, there's two calls of power, you know, one after the other, pretty quick here. Do you think we're going to continue to see more calls for power every year, every couple of years at this rate, simply because of the demand?
35: I hope so. There's another call scheduled for 2028. And two reasons I'm hopeful that that'll go ahead is, and that the government will signal sooner rather than later their intention to go ahead with that. One, we're going to need the electricity. And two, the more certainty we create, the lower the cost will be. This sector is not unlike any other industrialized sector. You create that that field of certainty for them. They are going to be able to move forward more confidently, and we will see that reflected in lower costs.
3: Well, Mike, I really appreciate you joining us today for this series. We'll continue this conversation because it's not going anywhere, and it looks like your sector's going to be growing a lot pretty fast and pretty quickly in the grand scheme of things, the way things are going. So I really appreciate your time today. Thank you so much.
35: Jazz, great to be on the show.
3: All right. That is Mike DeYoung, longtime BC MLA, former cabinet minister, and of course, an ambassador for Wind and Solar BC, part of our Energy Future series.
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13: Global News at 3:30. Good afternoon. I'm Erin Ubels. The estimated cost for hosting the FIFA World Cup in Vancouver has risen roughly 22% over the last projection released last June. Vancouver is set to host 7 of the 13 games held on Canadian soil for the World Cup, with Toronto getting the other 6 dates. Jobs Minister Ravi Kalon says while the costs are elevated, so is the opportunity for economic gain.
14: Is another generational opportunity for us to attract investment, to create new opportunities for BC businesses, to reach new markets, to create new jobs, and to showcase everything that we have to offer to the globe.
13: The federal parliamentary budget officer said earlier this month that Canada will spend about $1 billion combined for the World Cup this summer, averaging out to about $82 million per game for the 13 matches. Meanwhile, Canada's roster for this year's FIFA World Cup is set to be unveiled shortly. The current crop of 32 players at training camp in North Carolina will drop to 26 by the end of the day. A rare face-to-face in the nation's capital today between Canada's foreign minister and her Chinese counterpart.
15: Our leaders set out a clear and ambitious vision for our recalibrated relationship. It includes elevated engagement and cooperation on trade and investment, energy, finance, public security and safety, and people-to-people ties.
13: Minister Anita Anand sitting down with China's Foreign Minister Wang Yi to discuss the recently updated Canada-China strategic partnership, as well as trade, investment, and global security. Wang is in Canada for a three-day visit, which is also includes a meeting with Prime Minister Mark Carney. Carney visited China in January and reached a preliminary trade deal with President Xi Jinping. Relations between the two countries deteriorated after the arrest of Huawei CEO Meng Wanzhou and the subsequent years-long detention of two Canadians. A state of emergency remains in place in Penticton after a massive fire at the construction site of a residential care home. The fire broke out late Wednesday night on Green Avenue. The three-story wood frame building burned quickly and four neighboring homes also sustained fire damage. A number of homes were evacuated and 10 properties are still not allowed to go back home because of the safety risk of an unstable crane. Penticton Fire Chief Mike Larson says they're hoping the crane will be able to be dismantled sometime next week.
16: We've teamed with the RCMP and we have been reviewing security footage. We have been talking to any witnesses that are around the area. So that part of what we have been doing is just a matter of getting on site and looking at the evidence on site.
13: The 200-bed care home was scheduled to open in 2028. The city is asking the public to stay away from the area. Global News Time is 3:33. Now the latest CKNW traffic with Trish Jewison.
17: Crews are on scene to a crash in Vancouver, northbound on Clarendon just before Kingsway. Watch out for an incident in Coquitlam, westbound on Highway 1 at the Brunette off-ramp. And crews are on scene to an accident in Maple Ridge, eastbound on Lougheed Highway at 207th Street in the right lane. 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I'm Trish Jewison in the CKNW Traffic Center.
18: Hi, I'm Christy Gordon with your Global Sky Tracker weather forecast. Well, we're heating up in areas where we're seeing a bit of sunshine, up to about 20, 21 degrees in a few isolated areas. But where we're seeing a bit more cloud cover, it is still a bit cooler. As we head into tomorrow, we're going to see some cloud cover redevelop overnight. We'll see that through the morning hours, and that could mean a little bit of drizzle through the morning hours. But we are expecting sunny skies by the afternoon. Skies should clear by late morning or near the noon hour. And we're expecting highs to range near seasonal daytime highs of about 18 to 19 degrees. Now on Sunday, we're expecting sunshine all day long and it will be warmer, where we'll likely see highs up to about 21 degrees away from the water.
13: Outside CKNW in downtown Vancouver, 16 degrees.
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23: All right, welcome back to the show. A training camp is done. Kamloops is in the rearview mirror, and tonight the BC Lions play their last preseason game before things start counting. They're in Winnipeg taking on the Blue Bombers at Princess Auto Stadium. 5:30 is game time right here on CKNW. Pre-game, of course, starts at 4:30. Nathan Rourke, the reigning league MVP, gets his first real look after sitting out the opener. Of course, the backup quarterback battle will be heating up as well. And the regular season doesn't start until June 13th. A week one bye gives the Lions a little extra runway to talk a little bit about the upcoming season. We're joined now by Matt Baker, Senior Manager of Communications and Content for the BC Lions. Matt, good to hear from you, my friend. Thank you for joining us.
24: Yeah, Jazz, great to be back with you.
23: Yes, I am assuming you're at the stadium. Certainly sounds like it. Let's talk a little bit about the game today, which you'll be on in about an hour right here on CKNW. How much do you actually expect to see Nathan Rourke tonight, for a series or two? Or do you think Buck Pierce is looking to get him some real time?
24: Yeah, I think you nailed it. A couple series, possibly the first quarter, depending on how those first couple go. Nathan really wants to play. You mentioned it there in the intro. There is a bye in week one. We've just wrapped up 3 weeks of training camp practice, so he wants to get at least some live game action in here. Tonight, though, primarily about evaluation. Just two preseason games total before they make the final roster cuts tomorrow, so you're going to get a heavy dose of some of the backups and some of the rookie hopefuls at all positions here pretty much after those first couple of series.
23: Walk me through some of the quarterback race for the backup here. What are you looking for?
24: Well, a big storyline throughout training camp has been that of Chase Bryce. Year four with the Lions, was a part of a national championship team at Clemson before finishing at Appalachian State. A lot of big game experience in college. He has improved drastically here. Starting out in Kamloops on May the 9th, whatever it was a legit question. You know, who would emerge right behind Nathan Rourke? And so far, Chase Bryce has not done anything to kind of relinquish that spot. We have a couple of rookies here as well in Caden Salter. Sorry, one rookie in Caden Salter. Another veteran was added in Jarrett Daigie a few days into training camp. But that's going to be something to watch. Chase really with an opportunity tonight to cement that number two position. They will keep three quarterbacks on the roster, so whoever ends up as number three will be a big storyline here tonight as well.
23: Now, training camp, as I said, just wrapped up in Kamloops. Give me a sense of the overall vibe coming out of the camp. How was camp?
24: Camp, as you would expect, was quite intense. There were some days where the defense had the upper hand, and there were some other days where the offense was cooking a little bit more. A bit of a different feeling here, Jazz, compared to the last few. You always want to have this mindset, but you really get the sense it is Grey Cup or bust. Remember, just 11 seconds away, pains me to say it, bring it up again, 11 seconds away from getting over the hump and beating Saskatchewan last year. But to that point as well, everyone understands that that's over now. Nothing will be handed to this team. A lot of intense practice days, that's going to happen in such a long camp, and being in Kamloops, you're fully entrenched into the football environment. But it's definitely an anticipating feeling in these parts in terms of what this team hopes and thinks it will accomplish here in 2026. And that's good. You want that pressure going in.
23: And what's it like just starting the season off on the road? Because of FIFA World Cup, you're going to be away for a little while. You're going to be playing in other communities as well. What impact do you think that has on the team?
24: Yeah, just puts more pressure on starting fast. Remember, this team last year started 2-5 and got hot at the right time. Ultimately, though, you win a couple of games earlier, you're hosting that Western Final. So not an ideal situation, but it's kudos to Amar Doman, Dwayne Veneau, everyone involved, that they're making something positive out of this situation. So after a couple of road games, as you say, we will be taking up shop in Kelowna June 27th and July 4th, and the anticipation and excitement for that is growing. You know, me working on the media side, from the moment we announced this, the excitement in that market has been kind of like unlike anything I've ever experienced with this team. So, yeah, they're going to have to stay focused. They're going to have to just kind of adjust to the surroundings as they come. Two very tough environments to start, at Saskatchewan, at Hamilton. So two very tough places to play before we even get to Kelowna. But it's a unique situation, probably a once-in-a-lifetime occurrence. And props to the organization for making something positive out of this, for sure.
23: And when you folks do get back to Vancouver, of course, it's going to be quite the party. You've got a lot of pretty ambitious events lined up. You got a pool party on Robson Street. You got a watermelon smash, a tailgate at Plaza of Nations. There's a lot of big things coming.
24: Yeah, absolutely. You know, the goal is to make every home game its own special and unique event. Starting on July 25th, we're calling those first four home games the Summer Series. Yeah, I expect to see you out there. You got your trunks ready, Jazz, or what? We'll see you out there?
23: You know what? I might do it. It's a bit of a wait, but I might do it. It's going to be a lot of fun. And I tell you, I've been to a few games the last season as well. Always enjoyable. Great for the family as well. Highly recommend it. Good luck to you folks today, Matt. Thank you so much for your time.
24: great to be doing more Football Fridays, and we will talk to you in the next couple weeks.
23: Excellent. Thank you so much. That's Matt Baker, Senior Manager of Communications and Content for the BC Lions. And as I was mentioning, the game, it will be at 5:30 here local time at Princess Auto Stadium in Winnipeg. Pre-game and pre-game will start at 4:30 right here on CKNW. Live radio coverage, of course, featuring veteran broadcasters Bob Domoj Marjanovic and former Lions quarterback Julio Caravetta. It's going to be a lot of fun. It's going to be a great season. They're going to be away, of course, because of FIFA World Cup playing in Victoria, playing in Kelowna, and which I think is, in many ways, a great thing because other parts of British Columbia get to see the team in their community, and I think that's a net positive. I know they'd love to be playing here at BC Place, but it's great that they're out and about reaching out to fans in other parts of the province as well. So game time, 5:30, pregame right here at 4:30. All right, speaking of sports, the BC government today revealed the projected cost, the updated cost for the FIFA World Cup. We'll have more on that next.
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23: All right, a quick look at the roads. Here is Trish Jewison.
2: Major delays in Maple Ridge for a crash on Lougheed Highway eastbound at 207th in the left and right lanes. There's also an incident in Coquitlam westbound on Highway 1 at the Brunette off-ramp and clearing a crash in Vancouver, North Bend on Clarendon just before Kingsway. 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I'm Trish Jewison in the CKNW Traffic Center.
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0: net cost to taxpayers, you know, after revenues and recovering some costs and contributions, it's now projected to up to $114 million, which is actually lower than what they were actually thinking earlier, which is $31 million. So they're trying to spin this as a net positive. But if you just assume the cost for the seven games is going to come out to about $100 million, roughly, give or take, a little bit higher, a little bit lower, in that range. Now, Ravi Kailan, BC's Minister of Jobs and Economic Growth, spoke to Jill Bennett today and talked a little bit about any concerns that there could be more costs or higher costs with the FIFA World Cup. Let's take a listen.
1: What we've done in this update is we've actually provided the details around security and safety costs. We're the first jurisdiction from all the host cities to not only release all the data, but also give the security costs associated with it. Given there's a lot of tensions happening around the world and some of the teams that we're hosting, it was important for us to put additional measures in place. We have put $80 million in contingencies in case something happens, in case there's additional pressures. And all of that is accounted in the numbers. Within a year after the World Cup, we'll have all the final numbers made public so the public can see from our projections to what exactly the outcomes were.
0: Now, just to put that in context for you, safety and security, of course, is the single largest cost driver at $242 million, a figure, as the minister says, that could still rise depending on which teams play in Vancouver's two knockout rounds. Public Safety Canada has committed $100 million towards security costs. Now, that money, of course, one could argue it's not coming from BC, but tax dollars are tax dollars, whether federal or provincial. So it's another $100 million there from Public Safety Canada. Now, the BC government is projecting up to $1 billion in GDP growth over 5 years from hosting the tournament. They do point to Taylor Swift's three Vancouver concerts in December of 2024 as something you can compare it with. Those three concerts generated $147 million in direct spending and $27 million in tax revenue across all three levels of government. So we'll see how things transpire, but that's roughly the cost at this particular point. Although I'm still a bit skeptical in regards to how much they will generate once the games or the FIFA World Cup starts. Now, the FIFA Fan Festival at PNE's Hastings Park is projected to drop to 25,000 visitors per day. Personally, I'll believe it when I see that, and that's a net cost of about $26 million. So we'll see what happens there. The amphitheater did cost $183 million to build, nearly triple the $64 million approved by City Council in 2021. So that was a lot more expensive than people thought. Now, one of the pretty cool things beyond just costs is every sporting event usually has one iconic shot. Forget about what's happening on the field, but already if you go to your social media channels or even watch your TV newscasts, the Science World Dome wrapped to look like a football or soccer ball looks amazing. If you see the images, especially with the aerials, with False Creek in the back, the skyline, BC Place, it is fabulous with bits of music. So I've been watching some of the images that people have been putting up and filming themselves, or in some cases, drone shots. It does look amazing. And so yesterday we invited Science World's president and CEO, Tracy Reddy, who, by the way, is retiring today, but she dropped by yesterday. And I wanted to talk to her about the idea behind turning that dome, that iconic dome from Expo 86, into a soccer ball. She dropped by yesterday. We talked a little bit. Let's take a listen.
2: This has been a process that's been going on for at least a year and probably a bit more than that. The COO of the Vancouver FIFA committee actually, I think, had the first idea about wrapping the dome. And then a bunch of us got together, a group of public, private, and nonprofit sectors got together with a very unique collaboration. And we just wanted to make sure that Vancouver was on the map. And I want to acknowledge the Look Company, which is a very innovative Canadian company out of Barrie that does these sorts of wraps around the world. This is, I think, the first time they've done a geodesic dome. What happened was they used advanced drone mapping to do a 360 a degree 3D model of the dome and the framework, and including mapping the exoskeleton, and then they superimpose the Trion de Ball design on it, and then they cut 131 different panels that are all being installed separately by another great BC company, Hybrid Axis, who are the rope axis technicians that are propelling off the dome and installing these panels, and we've worked with them

0: for a long time.
1: How long did it take to install every panel?
0: Like, is
1: it...
0: Well, we're still installing. The face of the ball towards the city is done, but the face towards False Creek Flats is still being finished, and it'll be finished June the 3rd. We think the last panel will go in.
1: So it's quite interesting. So when you look at that image, the ball looks amazing, but if you're looking from the street side, you think it's completed, but on the water side, there's still more to do, and as Tracy said, this should be done by next week. So look forward to seeing a 360-degree view of that ball, and I just think the potential to have that as the iconic symbol for World Cup, not just in Vancouver, not just in Canada, but for the entire World Cup Festival for Canada, the U.S., and Mexico, certainly has a potential. And what's amazing is Science World is actually going through a significant upgrade, as Tracy was saying yesterday, of $39 million. There's stuff to raise more money, up to $50 million to upgrade all of Science World. Remember, that ball, the Science World Dome, was built for Expo 86. It was only supposed to last 6 months. And so they're doing a significant upgrade right now. And here we are, 2026. And it's still playing a role in regards to marketing this city. So it's a fascinating backstory, and it looks fabulous. And like I said, I think it's got the potential to be the image for FIFA World Cup for the U.S., Canada, and Mexico. All right, before we go to break, I want to remind you, if it's your chance to win big while supporting a great cause as well, the CKNW Kids Fund Win Big for BC Kids 50-50 is on now, presented by Sea Lovers Fish and Chips. 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All right, coming up next, did the Supreme Court of Canada just hand BC a potential lifeline when it comes to the Cowichan Aboriginal title case? Keith Baldry joins us for Inside the House next.
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1: All right, let's see how the roads are shaping up. Here's Trish Jewison.
7: Crews are on scene to a crash in Vancouver on Granville Street at West 35th Avenue with delays in all directions. There's a crash in Port Coquitlam on the Maryhill Bypass eastbound between the Coquitlam River Bridge and Shaughnessy in the right lane. And crews are on scene to an accident in Maple Ridge eastbound on Lougheed Highway at 207th in the left and right lanes. 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I'm Trish Jewison in the CKNW Traffic Center.
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17: Global News at 4 o'clock. Good afternoon. I'm Erin Ubels. The BC government is admitting there were still many unknowns in previous estimates as it responded to new figures that now puts the highest cost of hosting in Vancouver, the FIFA World Cup, at $729 million. That's up from a maximum estimate of $624 million projected last June. A briefing document provided by the BC government today said that new numbers reflected changes since the previous estimate, which did not account for what countries would play in Vancouver and evolving FIFA requirements. It also emphasizes projected increases in revenue and cost recoveries, which it says reduced estimated net costs. Conservation officers have shot and killed a black bear sow in Golden Ears Provincial Park. The animal was quote-unquote dispatched Thursday night after multiple reports of aggressive behavior towards people in the popular park. The COS says the bear had an extensive history of conflict with humans, breaking into vehicles and raiding campsites for food. The bear's two cubs were captured and tranquilized and have now been taken to critter care. Bear behavior expert Ellie Lamb says this case needs to serve as a cautionary tale.
18: The province needs to set up and use enforcement to ensure that bears like her are not in a position where they get comfortable to access food. That said, accessing food for a bear is normal bear behavior. If they can figure it out, they will.
17: The Conservation Officer Service says it is working with BC Parks to monitor and address bear activity in the park. North Vancouver RCMP are investigating a Molotov cocktail thrown through the window of a fourplex while the family was inside. As Global's Tim Perry reports, it may have been a case of mistaken identity.
19: The front window of the home on 6th Street West remains boarded up. The victims, who do not want to be identified, told Global News the father was sitting on a couch next to the window moments before someone tossed the lit bottle. Fortunately, he had moved to another room. They say they heard a loud crash and the mother saw the window on fire and broken glass on the ledge. A neighbor, who also doesn't want to be identified, rushed to help.
20: I heard my neighbors yelling and it was clear that something had happened in their house, fire. I ran downstairs to help, got the hose from the side of the house and doused the fire. Somebody could have got injured, killed, who knows.
19: The family says they don't understand why anyone would want to harm them and believe this may have been a case of mistaken identity. Police are appealing for witnesses and say it's too early to say whether the incident was targeted or random. Tim Perry, Global News.
17: A sobering claim by a notorious Indian gang has taken the extortion crisis among the South Asian community to the next level. The startling information coming to light during testimony of an extortion investigator at a deportation hearing. The investigator saying a letter delivered to an Abbotsford police station in August of last year claimed the Lawrence Bishnoi gang has upwards of 1,000 foot soldiers who are willing to carry out extortion shootings. Here's Abbotsford Police Sergeant Paul Walker.
21: I can acknowledge that the Abbotsford Police Department did receive a letter back in August of 2025. That letter was shared with our law enforcement partners, not only in the Lower Mainland, but across Canada. Unfortunately, I just can't get into the specifics of what that letter said. That forms part of an ongoing investigation and the extortion crisis as a whole. Police know a lot of stuff in the behind the scenes, and we don't ever want to ruin what we know to have successful outcomes in the future.
17: Walker says since August of 2025, extortion-related incidents have dropped off significantly, and Abbotsford has not had an extortion-related shooting since December of last year. The Broadway subway project is on track to open next fall with train testing underway, but not everybody is celebrating, with critics calling the progress slow. Dynamic testing has begun at VCC Clark Station and will move west once more sections of the track are ready. The testing will determine that the track signals and systems are in working order and reliable. But BC transportation critic Harmon Bangu says the opening should have aligned with the FIFA World Cup.
22: It is the constant delay. The over budget is also a big issue. And, you know, having only select contractors that can work on these projects probably isn't working in the best way of the interest of British Columbians.
17: Major construction on the extension began in 2020. The estimated cost for the project sits at nearly $3 billion. And a heads up to drivers. It's a good idea to hold off on filling up your vehicle until the weekend if you can. Gas analyst Dan McTagg with Canadians for Affordable Energy says Saturday you can expect a 5 cents a liter hike, but by Sunday the price of gas will fall about 13 cents to a high of 202.9 cents a liter around areas of Metro Vancouver. Global News time is 4:05. Now the latest CKW traffic with Trish Jewison.
7: Crews are on scene to a crash in Vancouver on Granville Street and West 35th Avenue with delays in all directions. Watch out for a stall at the Iron Workers Memorial Bridge southbound at the north end in the right lane. Crews are on scene to a crash in Port Coquitlam eastbound on the Maryhill Bypass just east of the Coquitlam River Bridge and a collision in Maple Ridge causing major delays eastbound on Lougheed Highway at 207th in the left and right lanes. 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I'm Trish Jewison in the CKNW Traffic Center.
23: Hi, I'm Christy Gordon with your Global Sky Tracker weather forecast. It's turning out to be a beautiful day, but we're still seeing a little bit of cloud cover in a few areas, and that's keeping temperatures down a bit. Tomorrow, we're going to see cloud cover all across the region through the morning hours, and it may be a little bit drizzly, but overall, we'll see a clearing trend by late morning or the noon hour, and we'll be enjoying sunshine once again in the afternoon. Highs will be similar to today, where we'll see daytime highs reach near seasonal values of 17 to 19 degrees. It will be warmer, though, on Sunday with mainly sunny skies all day long. Areas away from the water could be up to 21.
17: Thank you, Christy. Outside CKNW, downtown Vancouver, 16 degrees. Global News time is 4:06. I'm Erin Ubels.
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1: Joining me now is Global BC's Legislative Bureau Chief, Keith Baldry. 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
5: Hello, Jazz.
1: Busy week. The Supreme Court of Canada made a significant move yesterday, declining to hear an appeal from a First Nations organization in New Brunswick, effectively upholding a ruling that Aboriginal title cannot be declared over private land. Even that's being debated at the end of the day. Now, BC's Attorney General Nikki Sharma wasted no time saying it gives the province a clear path forward in appealing the Cowichan decision. First of all, your thoughts in regards to how that landed in Victoria and, of course, the Attorney General's comments.
5: Well, it landed by surprise. You never know when the Supreme Court of Canada is necessarily going to rule or not rule. In this case, choosing not to hear an appeal of that case. But Nikki Sharma, Attorney General, positively beaming in the hallway, meeting with reporters several times, several scrums in a very short period of time, because she thought this was a huge potential victory for BC and for private landowners, that the Supreme Court made it clear that an earlier lower court in New Brunswick ruling that in which the Cowichan case was partly based on was at fault, that it found that claims could not usurp and take over private property, and the Supreme Court of Canada refusing to give leave to appeal that particular ruling is a cause for, I think, celebration amongst government circles. They were clearly happy with what they heard yesterday from the Supreme, or what they didn't hear from the Supreme Court of Canada, by choosing not to hear an appeal. That's a signal they agree with that senior judge in New Brunswick, and now raises a question: will the judge in the Cowichan land case revisit her case and perhaps reopen it? Because it cited at least three occasions that I can account the lower court's ruling in New Brunswick as supportive of her particular ruling. So this is still a very active case. The BC government continues to appeal it, but you can sense the energy, positive energy in the hallway yesterday was Attorney General Nikki Sharma, clearly pleased with what she heard.
1: Now, some legal scholars who are watching this particular issue saying that the Supreme Court simply may be waiting for a more fuller record before weighing in, saying they didn't want to hear in regards to this particular situation in New Brunswick, but they may certainly look at the Cowichan case. The BC Greens are also warning people not to read too much into this, that New Brunswick and Cowichan are entirely different cases with different facts. Is that fair to be that cautious that, look, the Supreme Court may take and look at this case in the case of Cowichan, even though they didn't look at New Brunswick?
5: Supreme Court can often read the room when it comes to the public, and I think this is more telling that they chose not to hear this. I think those who view it as, oh, don't read anything into this, or I think pretty much of the view not to let go of the Cowichan ruling, that this has to remain in place. But that's not where the public's at. And I think the Supreme Court of Canada, at the end of the day, will park its views with where the public's at. And the public is not of the view that anything should come remotely close to allowing private property to be exposed to a land claim.
1: What does this mean politically? As the BC Conservatives have raised this issue and certainly attracted a lot of attention. They've made a lot of political hay over this, certainly really articulating, as you say, the public's frustration and concern over this. Does this take away this issue from them, or do you think they can still bring it up?
5: It doesn't take away, but I think it lowers the temperature significantly. But again, this is one step along the way. We'll see what happens with the Cowichan appeal. We'll see if the judge in Cowichan revisits or reopens her case. There's still a few pieces, a few things that have to happen here before you can draw too much conclusions. But clearly, DRIPA remains an issue. This has sort of been kicked down the road a little bit here by the Supreme Court's actions or non-actions. But you can rest assured this will come back. The House ended yesterday, the spring session. Mm-hmm. It sits again October, November. You can be sure, I'm pretty sure DRIPA will come back as an issue in the fall session. But for now, it's a proverbial summer break. But the other thing we got to keep an eye on, will there be another case, a court decision, that once again relies on an interpretation of DRIPA that may surprise people? And over the middle tenure act being tossed out, no one really saw that coming. The Premier says there's 20 other cases for the courts which could turn on interpretation of DRIPA, whether there was adequate duty to consult. So, and again, those things can happen at a moment's notice. The government refuses to give out a list of these projects. The opposition tried time and again during the Premier's estimates to get this information, but they say that it would jeopardize their legal strategy to reveal some of the information associated with these cases.
1: Now, didn't David Eby this session say that he is kicking the can down the road, that they may try to introduce the after consultation amendments in the fall? Does this change anything with this announcement from the Supreme Court? Does that change anything in regards to timeline?
5: No one knows that yet. I mean, we'll see how much negotiation takes place over the summer. This is what the Premier indicated when he abandoned plans to amend DRIP legislation in this spring session. So we don't know if the timeline's been altered in any way, because they won't release a timeline. We don't know what the state negotiations are with First Nations. We don't know if they're going to be negotiating with individual First Nations or with organizations representing some First Nations. It was evident there was tension between Terry Teagee, who's a Coastal First Nations regional chief, and Premier David Eby, when Chief Teagee said, you know, we're co-governing the province with the government. And that raised a lot of eyebrows. And I think that probably cools some relations between the Premier's office and his organization, because clearly a government cannot tell democracy we're co-governing with an unelected group. And that remains a source of tension, I think, between the two. And that may play out in the summer as well.
1: We are listening to Keith Baldry, Global BC's Legislative Bureau Chief, for our weekly Friday segment, Inside the House. Coming up next, Saturday is decision day for the BC Conservatives. A new leader gets chosen. What happens next could shake up BC politics for years. We'll look at that issue next.
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6: That's right, John. 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
6: Well, there's a few common issues. 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
1: All right, a quick look at the roads. Here's Trish Jewison.
8: Cleared the stall southbound at the north end of the Iron Workers Memorial Bridge, but the leftover volume remains. Watch out for a crash in Vancouver on Granville Street at West 35th Avenue with delays in all directions, and cruiser on scene to a crash in Port Coquitlam, eastbound on the Maryhill Bypass between the Coquitlam River Bridge and Shaughnessy in the right lane. 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In the CKNW Traffic Center, I'm Trish Jewison.
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1: All right, welcome back to the show. If you're just joining us, we are speaking to Keith Baldry, Global BC's Legislative Bureau Chief for Inside the House. We're on issue number two. Well, 6 months of chaos, five candidates and a party trying to prove it's ready to govern. Saturday evening, the BC Conservatives will have a new leader chosen by over 25,000 verified members on a preferential ballot. What started as 11 people running to be leader, it's down to five with Ian Black, Caroline Elliott, Carolyn Finley, Peter Millibar, and Yuri Fulmer. Now, the debate did get ugly. Ms. Finley took a shot at Mr. Millibar over his Indigenous wife. A campaign manager resigned, and there were threats of an investigation into Carolyn Finley's federal campaign conduct, which surfaced days before the vote. And through all of it, of course, the NDP have been watching closely, because who wins Saturday matters as much for David Eby as it does for the Conservatives. Keith, the event, of course, is on Saturday. Of course, you can tune in on a Global News special on the leadership race at 5 p.m., co-hosted by Ben O'Hara Byrne and Sophie Louis. What are you watching for? What do you think is going to what's going to happen here?
5: No one knows. there's been no real reliable polling done here. We're talking about a relatively small group of people. You mentioned around 25,000 people, which is not the public. It's not the electorate.
1: Yeah.
5: And we don't know how many of those people are even going to vote. I suspect a lot of those people will not vote. And we don't know how many people are going to make a second, third, fourth choice. Many people choose not to. So it's a lot of tea leaves to read here. Mm-hmm. My take in talking to a number of conservative MLAs and party officials is no one's going to win on the first count. So there's only one vote, only one ballot, but you rank the candidate. So on the first count, I suspect it's going to be a fairly tight three-way jockeying for position between Ian Black, Caroline Elliott, and Carolyn Finley. Whoever has the fewest votes on the first count drops off the ballot, and their second choices are redistributed throughout the other candidates. I suspect the first drop is going to be Peter Millibar or Yuri Fulmer. Then their ballots will be redistributed, second choice. I suspect Millibar's supporters' second choice will not be Carolyn Finley, given, as you pointed out, her accusation hurled at Millibar, which he angrily refuted. I suspect if Fulmer drops out, most of his people will go to Finley, but some would likely go to perhaps Ian Black. He attacked Caroline Elliott several times in the campaign and during these debates, so I don't think a lot of his people will make Caroline Elliott a second choice. So the question is, who's in first place in the first ballot, and will they get enough second choices and then third choices? Once we get to a third count, I think we could go four counts here. I think and one candidate will just inch over the 50 plus one line, and it'll take some time to get there.
1: Mm-hmm.
5: We're going to be airing this on Global's News Hour. Probably every 10 minutes, we'll be updating the count. I think it'll go at least three counts, more likely four. And at the end of the day, I think it's between Black, Elliott, and potentially outside chance Carolyn Finley, but there seems to be more potential second and third choices, common ground between Elliott and Black. I think between Black and Elliott, who's ever ahead on the first ballot probably has the best chance of proving victorious at the end of the day.
1: Mm-hmm.
5: Here's my scenario.
1: Yeah, I probably should have phrased it, who's the best position to win? So in your mind, it's Carolyn Finley, potentially Caroline Elliott, or Ian Black. Those are the three that you're watching very closely.
5: And I wouldn't put them in that order. I think Finley's very much more of a dark horse here, because she seemed to be the most concerned of all the candidates to ensure that her sign-ups were verified.
1: Yeah.
5: The laborious, as you pointed out, process, and not everybody was comfortable doing it, sharing personal information, taking facial photo scans. Particularly older voters, I think, were probably some pushback there. And Carolyn Finley, some of the voters probably gravitate that way. And I think she seemed to be the most worried, judging by her social media and news releases, voicing concern about that. Black's been very quiet. So has Elliott. They really haven't said much. Either a sign of confidence or just a strategy to keep your head down and deal only with party members and don't worry about the general public.
1: And four of the five candidates aren't sitting MLAs. Peter Miliband is the only sitting MLA at this point. Whoever wins, ultimately, the next issue is going to be how do you get them into the legislature, because the four of the five do not have a seat at the moment.
5: Yeah, very good question. And perhaps to make a decision, you know what, I don't need a seat in the House. Mike Harcourt, he became leader in 87 of the NDP. He spent most of his time absent from the legislature, traveling the province, meeting with people, going to ridings that were key to proving victorious in an election. And he won the 91 election, albeit partly because the government of the day, the Social Credit Party, completely fell apart. There's a case can be made. You can get out around the province. The problem with that, you don't get earned media very much. There's been cutbacks on media in many small towns. A lot of papers have disappeared. Small town TV stations disappear. So you literally, a candidate now could disappear from the headlines and from the public for months if they're not at the legislature, where you've got people like us at the press gallery. We're here. I mean, this is how you get on TV. This is how you get on CKNW. This is how you get into the Vancouver Sun, by being here in the legislature. And a leader looks looking silly of not being able to get into the House, but having been stuck in the hallway. And can only be here in the hallway if you have someone accompanying you. The other thing I'm looking for, will this caucus stay together, depending on who wins? I've had caucus members tell me, if Carolyn Finley's, it's going to fall apart. Yeah. There's just people who will not sit in a caucus with someone that right-wing. And it remains to be seen whether some of the more right-wing sitting caucus members are going to sit with Caroline Elliott or Ian Black as their leader. I think that scenario is less likely. I think they will probably come together on that too, but it remains to be seen given the checkered history of this caucus's ability to remain together, losing six members either through ejection or resignation is unprecedented. So this is very much a thing in motion, and it's not over yet just because they choose a new leader. It really depends on who it is and whether the caucus has their support. This is a vote of the party members. It's not a vote of the caucus.
1: Yeah. Angus Reid's Shachi Curl called it a hinge moment for both parties, that the NDP had a pretty brutal spring and the Conservatives, you know, could capitalize on this or even blow up as they have in the past. From where you sit at the legislature, how vulnerable is EB right now when you look at the economy, you look at DRIPA, you look at healthcare, in regards to this leadership race, how vulnerable is he?
5: Oh, I think he's vulnerable for sure. He got a shot in the arm those last few couple weeks. First of all, Alberta separatism suddenly became a dominant topic. And EB looked, I think, better than most premiers. He sort of painted himself as Captain Canada, taking on Danielle Smith. There's no appetite for separation of Alberta in BC, despite our lack of a fan base for the Oilers and the Flames. So that replaced things about, like, the pipeline and other issues being talked about. Secondly, DRIPA being lower in temperature because of the Supreme Court action helps EB. It cools the situation a bit, but he's not out of the woods yet. And again, a lot depends on who he would be facing. It's a new leader, and the public will begin to focus on the leader come the next few months. And they haven't been able to do that for months. So without an alternative, I think the polls have been kind of all over the map recently. So the NDP slightly ahead or significantly behind. I just think when you don't have a clear option to frame the government against, public opinion has to be a little scattered right now. But when you have a new leader, you can focus much clearer on the alternative. And I think we'll get a better read where the population's at through polling after the new leader is chosen sometime in the summer or the fall.
1: Oh, it'll be a very interesting weekend. It's one of those leadership races you really can't point to. That person is going to win. It is right to the end, and it's going to be fascinating on Saturday. And then a new era begins for the BC Conservatives starting.
5: I'll bravely predict it's going to be Black, unless it's Elliott or unless it's Finley. So how do you like that?
1: There you go. Well done. Keith, I know you have a great weekend. I know it's going to be a busy weekend for you as well. Thank you so much.
5: Watch your coverage on Global.
1: That's okay. Right. You can tune into Global News. That's Keith Baldry, Global BC's Legislative Bureau Chief. And yes, you can tune into Global News for their special on the BC Conservative Leadership Race at 5 p.m. tomorrow, hosted by Ben O'Hareburn and Sophie Louis. Well, that's it for us, folks. I want to thank our producers, Stephen Chang and Leo Coelho. The BC Lions against the Winnipeg Blue Bombers is next. I'm Jazz Joe Hall. We'll see you back here Monday.
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30: The Canadian Football League is on the air. We want to welcome you wherever you're listening to the Lions Radio Network around our great province, including our flagship station, 730 CKNW in Vancouver, Radio NL in Kamloops, AM 1150 in Kelowna, and CFAX 1070 in Victoria. As the man said, it's Bob the Moj Marjanovic along with Julio Caravetta coming to you tonight from Princess Auto Stadium in Winnipeg, as the Lions play their second and final preseason game against the Bombers. The Lions looking to get back on track after losing 34-16 to the Edmonton Elks last Saturday at Langford. And, of course, this will be the final tune-up tonight here in Winnipeg. As for the scene setter, well, beautiful day on the prairies. Highs to 32 degrees Celsius. It'll be about 30 degrees at kickoff. In terms of wind, 12 kilometers out of the southwest. They're expecting gusts up to 19 kilometers as well. But looking at the goalposts, they are the flags on top of the goalposts, I should say, completely limp, so I don't think wind will play a factor. Kind of muggy, though, Julio Caravetta, as the cloud covers kind of come in, and a little humid here in Winnipeg.
0: Yeah, no, absolutely. Typical kind of eastern weather here. It was very hot. It's been very hot here the last little while. Amazing how much it's changed the beginning of training camp for the Winnipeg Blue Bombers. They showed clips of snow. And then today, like you said, the last couple of days, 34 degrees Celsius. It is going to be difficult for the big guys tonight. I mean, as you said, it's going to hover around 30 degrees at kickoff. But as you said, humid. And so, you know, you could see the guys really going after the fluids the last few days. A lot of guys carrying those 4-liter jugs of water around with them. So you're not going to be able to get enough fluid. So especially the big guys, it'll be interesting to see how it has an effect on them.
30: This is the Able Auctions pregame show, closing your business anywhere in BC. Assets to sell. Email sales@ableauctions.bc. Julio, looking at the rosters, and we will get to the starters later on in the Able Auctions pregame show during our Sandman Hotel starting lineup segment, as I go completely manic there. almost a flip-flop of what we saw in Victoria in terms of rosters. In that game, the Lions dressed a lot of rookies. Edmonton came with practically everyone. And tonight, looking at Winnipeg's roster, might be a few veterans that will dress tonight. And yet BC's brought all their veterans and
0: especially, like I said,
30: it's almost like a flip.
0: Yeah, especially on offense. The Lions, they've brought all their big guns here for this game. And obviously that's what you want to do. They got no action last week. You've got to get them, at least a quarter, maybe a little bit more. And I'm sure that Buck won't mess around and he'll get a lot of his rookies in. But it's interesting on defense for the Lions. They have a lot of rookies that are going to be playing again, which also speaks to the tough decisions they got to make. We're going to get a chance to talk to Ryan Rigmaiden, the general manager, here pretty quickly. But what jumps out at me is that when you see a lot of rookies into that second game, it tells you that there's going to be some tough decisions. They want to see a little bit more. So, a lot of these guys are playing for their livelihood. So you're going to see a very, very spirited defense.
30: In talking to Buck Pierce maybe an hour ago down on the sidelines as we did our pregame feature, he talked about the secondary, right? He didn't mention any names, of course, but he talked about the secondary being one of those places where there are definitely evaluations going on.
0: Well, and here's the thing too, Moch. What you got to remember is, you're not necessarily like, you got Gary Peters, you got TJ Lee. You've got a lot of guys there that you know that can do the job. I think, more importantly, it's about looking to the future, right? They need some young guys to be able to be ready to step into that next set of starters, future starters. So they like a lot of these young guys, and they're going to get, as I said earlier, an extended look here in the second preseason game to show them what they have.
30: ICBC countdown to kickoff continues. We're about an hour away from kickoff. We're big fans of getting home safe. If you're drinking at the game, make a post-game plan. Before we get to break, we're going to hear from Brandon Yates, starting offensive guard for the BC Lions. And the one thing that we've heard tonight, that starting offensive line will be in the game as long as Nathan Rourke is in the game.
0: Right.
30: So as long as Nathan goes, that's probably what we'll see in terms of the veterans on the offensive line. Talk to Brendan Yates on how his camp has gone.
3: So far, it's gone pretty well. I mean, learning from guys like Corey, Mike, Pearson, Dijon, Slug, like that's a really good group. The chemistry is getting a lot tighter. As camp went along, I got better. I feel like I'm at a good place right now. I'm definitely ready for this second preseason game. I'm definitely ready for the season to start as well.
30: How much more comfortable are you this time around compared to last year?
3: Oh, way more comfortable. I mean, just knowing the rules a lot more. It's a lot different game from down south. And you just kind of just take it in, you know. I respect the game. This game's been around for a long time, and you just kind of just, pay homage to the guys before you and kind of just really just learn. A lot of American guys would just overlook it, but I mean, I went head first into the system and just kind of wanted to just learn. That's all I wanted to do.
30: The one thing that impressed me with you, one-on-ones one day, padded, and you dominated two reps in a row. And instead of coming back being all happy, you were pissed. And you said, I'm not getting better. with reps like that, which told me with you it's about the process, not necessarily the results. You're worried about the process.
3: Yeah, for me, mainly, I just want more. Look, I just want reps. That's all I want. Like, anybody asks me, I just want reps. I mean, if I get a little nicked up, I get upset because I just want reps more than anyone else. And I want to see different things. I want to get better. That's my main goal. I mean, I got some advice young in my career, just told me, like, you just want to be the best player you can be that day. And that's all I want to do, is be the best player each and every single day. And it just comes down with reps, because I know each rep is an opportunity to get better. And if I don't get better in that rep, I just feel like I'm just regressing. I hate that.
30: Ben Yates, 25-year-old out of West Virginia. He is slotted as the starting guard as of now. Of course, there's still possible shuffling going on before the Lions play their season opener against the Rough Riders in a couple of weeks' time. Quick break on the other side. Lions general manager Ryan Rigmaiden joins us. 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
7: I see BC countdown to kickoff continues. We're 55 minutes away from kickoff. We're big fans of getting home safe. If you're drinking at the game, make a post-game plan. It's the Moj, Bob Barjanovic, along with Julio Caravetta, coming to you from Princess Auto Stadium in Winnipeg, where the Lions play their second and final preseason game of the year against the Winnipeg Blue Bombers. Thrilled to have Lions General Manager Ryan Rigmaiden make some time to join us here at our broadcast location. Ryan, you spent a lot of time in the Peg. You used to work for the Bombers. You ever remember it being this humid?
8: No, this is as spicy as it's ever been. I'm sweating, boys. No suit for me tonight. I went T-shirt.
9: Yeah, good for you.
8: Yeah.
9: By the way that your lineup for a second preseason game, it tells me you got a lot of veterans on offense, but on defense, I think it speaks to the kind of decisions you got to make. There's a lot of rookies that get another opportunity to show you what they have. Pretty safe to say a lot of those guys impressed you in week one?
8: Yeah, I think there's always going to be ebbs and flows. You know, some players are going to rise, some players are going to fall a little bit. Overall, despite what the score said, we were very happy with the production of the guys and especially the young players. So, you know, last week I think you saw, you know, veteran players like Chase Price take a step forward. Those are things we need from several of our rookies right now. So excited to kick off and see where we're going.
9: Where are your eyes going to be tonight? I know it's going to be everywhere, but where are you going to be super focused?
8: Yeah, this is the first time the offensive lines really come together, and so we'll be paying attention to that in the first couple series there. I'm not sure how much they're going to play. The young defensive line, I think, is intriguing. The linebacker battle has been excellent, but maybe most of all in the secondary.
9: Yeah.
8: And so we've got to have some of those young guys step up. We've had two talented players come in last week that are very talented, but they came in almost 2 weeks late, and so they've got to make up some ground. And so we've got battles literally at every position, and we've got to make cuts essentially in the next 24 hours. So it's going to be a tough day or two.
9: I understand that. The other thing, too, that I always think about at this time of the year, Ryan, is that, you know, I mean, it's a pretty small league in the sense that, you know, I mean, you guys do such a good job of, you know, turning over every rock in North America and finding players. Do you keep an eye on obviously you keep an eye on other teams, but other players that maybe you've been tracking and maybe you didn't get an opportunity to sign? Because that's just the reality. A lot of these guys are playing for a job, obviously, with the BC Lions, but they're also playing for a job anywhere else that they can find because their tape is going to be available.
8: You're exactly right, and I actually just came to an agreement with a player that just got out of two NFL mini camps and we're going to sign him in a couple of days. So, you know, the unfortunate reality of football is there's constant competition. You've got to bring it every day. You know, Buck and I believe that's a good thing. We love merit. We love competition. We think the cream rises to the top. And so, there's some of these players right now that are playing, and they're not even playing just against the guys on their own roster. It is like everybody else in the rest of the league, but also players that are coming in from the NFL and coming from the NC2A. So there's always competition battles.
9: You look in that secondary. You were saying that, obviously, you know, I heard Buck talk about this earlier about the secondary. You're going to be in a unique situation because you do have some veterans back there, but you also have, you know, I mean, I'm sure that's going to be a tough decision because, you know, sometimes you got to make a tough decision, but you got to believe what you see, and when you need to get younger, you need to get younger. So, you know, I mean, that's going to be a very tough decision for you, right?
8: Yeah, it's always tough. When it comes specifically to the secondary, the good news is we do have some veterans back there. TJ Lee, Jackson Finley certainly emerged as a leader and maybe one of the smartest guys in the room already as a second-year player. And so we need to get some consistency on the back end. We've got some guys that are dinged up. But tonight is all about these young guys taking that next step forward with their career.
7: 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It's the Moj, Bob Marjanovic, Julio Caravetta. Our guest is Lions General Manager Ryan Rigmaiden. Ryan, take us through the process of the decisions that you have to make. You will obviously meet with the staff, I imagine, Buck, the position coaches, etc., all getting together and going through that process. Tell us a little bit about how that works.
8: Yeah, I mean, it's the key to it is communication. And, you know, philosophically, the thing that I've always believed in, and it's also a big reason that Buck is here, is that, you know, your GM and head coach have to be in lockstep. You have to have the same philosophy. You have to know what you want to build. You have to know how you want to build it. And so

0: stuff. But, I mean, how concerned are you about making, quote, the wrong decision? Because, hey, every team's done it. I mean, Kenny Lawler's a great example. He was in BC. You brought him in.
1: I was just going to say. So, that I mean, you can't build a team scared. But you always in the back of your head think of, you know, we had two, like the two DBs that we just brought in last week. Both these guys are NFL veterans, are very, very talented. It would be very easy for me to dismiss them and say, hey, they're behind. They're not good enough right now. But I tell you what, in 6 weeks, are they going to be good enough for the Blue Bombers? You just never know. And so you've got to make the best decision possible with the information that you have. But boy, when you get one wrong, it stings.
0: And how hard is it to cut these players? Because I'm looking down there and I'm thinking to myself, there's guys that have been in Kamloops for 3 weeks, since May 6th, yeah. Some guys since May 10th or whatever. And they've busted their ass. They've done everything that, you know, possibly they could do. And almost become part of the family, the Lions family, and you got to tell the guy, sorry, we're going in a different direction.
1: It's the worst part of my job. I think I have the best job on the planet. I've never considered this work, but that day, you know, we had two cut days already, but this one's going to be 20-something players. There's also usually going to be some veterans there that, you know, you have a bond with these young players, the rookies, but especially the veterans. And so saying goodbye, to make that decision to do the best thing for the BC Lions family when it means subtracting somebody that's been a part of that family, mm-hmm. is extremely difficult.
2: Well, and the other part of this too, that is the big picture of it, is that people need to realize that some of these guys, a lot of these guys, you've been tracking a long time.
1: Sure.
2: You've
1: years.
2: Seen, yeah, years. Yeah. And so Like you just said, like, you have to weigh all that into it as well, because you're right. Someone, it might take a little bit of time, yeah. for that person to develop into the player that you believe that he's capable of being. I remember us having this conversation about Keon Hatcher.
1: Yeah, absolutely.
2: A few years ago.
1: I do too.
2: You said, I've been following this guy. This guy's got, yeah. the best hands around. Yeah. And at the time, he had, you know, dropped a couple of passes here and there. And you said, I've seen this, yeah. guy. I know what he's capable of. And that, I think, also weighs into all this as well, because you have been tracking. It's right. not just 3 weeks. In some cases, it's 3-4 years that you're tracking a guy.
1: You're exactly right. I went across the street and had breakfast or had lunch today. Kevin Burgoyne, our wide receiver coach, comes in 2 minutes after I did. And I said, well, hey, sit down. And we started talking. I told him that exact same story. I said, listen, Keon Hatcher had the best hands I've ever seen of a player that we reasonably had a shot at. I'm not talking Larry Fitzgerald, Randy mm-hmm. Moss, but a player that was an NFL bubble guy that we felt like we could get. His first week, he must have dropped 20 passes. And I remember looking, going, what's going on here?
2: Yeah.
1: And this game is, again, with the motion and the size of the field and everything else, the unique factors of the CFL game, I don't care who you are, I don't care what level of football you've played, it rattles you, and it takes some time for adjustment. And so, you know, you brought the question up earlier, the idea of missing a Keon Hatcher by letting him go too early when you had such high hopes for him and such high grades for him. Sometimes you just have to stay convicted to what you believe, and you go forward with that player.
2: You talk about being lockstep with your head coach.
1: Yeah.
2: I think the other interesting part of this too, and not in a bad way, but it can get spicy.
1: Oh, yeah.
2: Right?
1: Oh,
2: and,
1: yeah.
2: And like you, because, you know, you might have an opinion, a coach who's only seen him for 3 weeks, yep. might have an opinion. So there's a lot of that goes back and forth. And yeah. you know, I mean, as you say, when you got a good staff like you have here, it can be feisty,
1: yeah.
2: but at the same time, everyone's got to be on the same page as far as development and what the big picture is down the road.
1: It's slightly easier when you work with tremendous people, which we do. And so it's more of a conversation. I've been in those rooms where it's a downright yelling match.
2: Wow.
1: And it gets,
2: spicy.
1: It gets, hey, we're going to come to blows here. So,
2: wow.
1: And so, yeah, you know, Buck and I, we disagree all the time. The good news is we find that middle ground of, hey, let's try this. Let's see where it goes. If it doesn't work, we can change gears and go with
2: there
1: another plan. But as long as you're lockstep, usually 90% of your stuff is going to be good.
0: Very quickly, 30 seconds or less on this one, because I'm up against the clock here. But how about being lockstep with your personnel guys? Because you tell the great, yeah. story about Darnell Sankey.
1: Yeah.
0: You wanted him here, and management said, no, we're good. We're, yeah. And we all know what Darnell Sankey did when he went back to Montreal.
1: Yeah, you know, it was a missed opportunity, and every club has them. You have to minimize those. And again, by knowing how you want to build this club, that's how you avoid that. And so you gotta have very good self-scout. You got to know who you are, know where you need help.
0: Ryan, great stuff. Good luck tonight against the Bombers, and good luck in the process in the next 24 to 48 hours.
1: Always, my brother. Thanks
0: so
1: much.
0: That is Lions general manager Ryan Rigmaiden. Speaking of Darnell Sankey, yes, he's finally a Lion. prized offseason acquisition, and he will be

0: playing tonight. A couple of series, probably, at least. Talk to Sankey about getting into the game tonight.
1: Man, I'm really excited. First and foremost, I'm incredibly blessed, you know, just to be doing it and feeling the way I feel. I feel great. I feel amazing. I'm excited to go out there and just do what I do and just have fun.
0: What has you excited about this defense?
1: Just the ability to make plays. You know, all of us in this defense is really relying on trust. You know, I got to be able to trust that Ben's going to do his job. I got to be able to trust that my D-line's going to do their job. I got to be able to trust that the DB's got my back. And as the Mac linebacker here, the middle linebacker here, it's a good feeling when you got a lot of trust in your guys and they trust in you to lead them. So it's,
0: you know,
1: great.
0: That's such a huge component of defense. And I'll just use a middle linebacker as an example. If you don't trust that guy to contain, exactly, you're going to overrun the play. Now you cut back. So when you don't trust a guy, the fact of the matter is, you're not doing two jobs. You're not even doing one job at that point.
1: Yeah, and we got a lot of responsibility. You know, as the middle linebacker, you know, you're the captain of the defense. You control it. And with that said, like you said, you know, when you trust your guys and they trust you, it's easy to go out there and make plays and run around and have fun.
0: Darnell Sankey, and, you know, Julio, is interesting. He's talking about trust, and to me that hit hard. And I use that example as a middle linebacker. If you don't trust the guy to use the contain, you fly out there trying to contain a guy. Guy cuts back now. Now there's nobody there, right? And that's such a huge component of offense and particularly defense.
2: Yeah, you're 100% right. I mean, that's what they always talk about with a quarterback and their receivers, right? You have to trust that guy's going to be in a spot, because a lot of times a quarterback is not going to see when you get open. He's anticipating the spot that you're going to be, and he has to trust that you're going to be there. As a middle linebacker, if you call a defense, you got to trust that your will linebacker or the safety is supposed to be where he's supposed to be. So that's what makes it such a great game, is that the reliance of one guy screws up out there, he hurts the entire team.
0: And, you know, that's another great example as well. A lot of times that quarterback will throw the ball before the receiver's even made his cut.
2: Yeah.
0: Right, you got to trust that he's going to cut the right way, because, you know, when he goes
2: he's going to look bad, and he can throw an interception, right? So there has to be a tremendous amount of trust all the way around. That's why it's the ultimate team game.
0: The Lions and the Bombers tonight from Princess Auto Stadium in Winnipeg, the second and final preseason game for both teams. We'll return on the other side. We're going to have the Sandman Hotels starting lineups. Plus, we'll also hear from head coach Buck Pierce talking about his team and what he expects tonight. All that and more coming up. 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
0: And Buck, before we talk football, must be nice being home for a night at least.
13: Yeah, I mean, it's always good to come back and, you know, spend some time with my kids. And, you know, it's been a couple months since I've seen them now. So we're excited to get, you know, out here, run around the field a little bit. But you're right. You know, nothing replaces that time with your family.
0: Is it tough to flip the switch going from personal to business?
13: No, not at all. I mean, it's, you know, it's always business, but you're always keeping your family at you know, the top of your mind. But, yeah, you know, we're here to win a football game and you know, continue to evaluate the guys we have here in camp and in training camp on a good note.
0: Talked to Nathan, and one of the things he mentioned tonight, what he wanted to see, at least from the offense, was efficiency in the operation. Is that what you'd like to see as well?
13: Yeah, I think so. And then just, you know, making sure, you know, we're in and out of the huddle good. You know, we're putting ourselves in good, you know, second down situations. And just playing smart football. You know, I'd always like us to play with a level of physicality, you know, so with the veteran guys that we did bring offensively, you know, I'm expecting to see that.
0: You talked about winning a football game. How do you balance winning a game and evaluating personnel?
13: Yeah, I think they go hand in hand, right? You're always looking at, you know, where you can improve and evaluations. Process, whether it's preseason or in the season, but you know, we play football to win football games. Whether it's preseason or playoffs, you want to win, and that's what these guys are used to doing. They're used to winning football games. So you know, I don't you know, see a different approach either way. Obviously, you know, the full game plans aren't in and those type of things, and we're gonna have a plan of, you know, when certain guys play and what we want to see from those guys. But you know, we want to win the football games.
0: Where will the most scrutiny be for the coaching staff when they watch this game film?
13: Well, I think you know, I want to make sure that we see our guys flying around to the football and competing. Opportunities to make plays, you know, they need to go make those plays. But I want to make sure that we're doing the little things right. And, you know, that's something that we've talked about all training camp is what are we willing to do that other teams aren't willing to do, right? You know, we're going to ask